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5: You are not all that in a bag of chips. And some people think they are. They just think they're the cat's meow.
6: We all know people who are a little self-important, full of themselves. Well, today on A New Beginning, Pastor Greg Laurie says it would be better if they were full of the Spirit.
5: They may be gifted, but they are arrogant. And if you want to see God work in your life, you cannot be an arrogant person. You need to see yourself as you really are.

0: a woodworker, a steel worker, or in another form of construction, you know that the tougher the job, the more the need for power tools. Hard to build a skyscraper with just a tape measure and a good idea. Well, spiritually speaking, with some of our assignments, the Lord gives us power tools. And today on A New Beginning, Pastor Greg Laurie points out the importance of putting them to work. It's part of a series in the book of Acts, a series called The Upside Down Life.
1: All right, so let's grab our Bibles and turn to Acts chapter 2 and Romans chapter 12. And the title of my message is The Gifts That Keep On Giving. Question, how many of you have ever received a gift for Christmas or any other time you did not like? Raise your hand up, okay. Not everyone's raising their hand, so some of you have always liked the gift you've received. So you get that gift, and let's start with the fruitcake. What is the deal with the fruitcake? Does anyone here like fruitcake to eat? You think it's good? Get out. No, don't. He's leaving. No, don't. Maybe as a weapon, maybe as a doorstop or something to step up on, but really to eat, they're awful. And my theory is there's one fruitcake on the face of the earth, and we just keep recirculating it decade after decade. Well, question, have you ever seen two fruitcakes next to each other? No, you have not. All right. So fruitcakes, I don't get that as a gift at all, unless you don't like the person. But then there's a person that gives you clothes. Can I give you a word of advice? Don't give clothes to people unless they specifically said, I want that dress or I want that shirt, because you probably have bad taste. All right. And then you receive the gift and you open it and you have to lie. Oh, wow. Oh, thank you. And you're immediately looking, is there a receipt on this so I can return it? When I give a gift to someone, I say, look, I didn't know what to get you. I thought you might like this. If you don't like it, please take it back. The receipt's in the box. Get what you want. Maybe let me know what you got. I'm fine with that, because I want people to be happy with the gift I gave them. And no, there's a person. First, they give you the ugly shirt. That's the first insult. Then a week later, when are you going to wear that shirt I gave you? In your mind, you're thinking, never. Oh, sometime soon. You know, and you never get around to wearing it. It's just those gifts. So then you think, maybe I'll re-gift it. How many of you have ever re-gifted? Re-gifted means you take a gift given to you and you give it to someone else. How many of you have done that? Here's the key. Remember who gave it to you. Don't re-gift a gift to the person who gave it to you in the first place. Awkward moment. Yeah. So gifts, we give them, we receive them. Did you know God loves to give gifts? He loves to give gifts. And he has specific gifts just for you. We call them the gifts of the Holy Spirit. And in the book of Acts, we're looking at the work of the Holy Spirit through the lives of very ordinary people. As I mentioned earlier, sometimes this book is titled The Acts of the Apostles. By the way, the Bible doesn't call it that. That was added later. I think we could more accurately describe it as the Acts of the Holy Spirit, because we see the Holy Spirit at work in this book, moving through the lives of people. And I want to take just a moment to think about what this means. The Holy Spirit's power in our life is a practical power. Acts 1:8 says, you shall receive power after the Holy Spirit has come upon you to become a raving lunatic. No, I don't think I've read that verse. It says, you shall receive power, Acts 1:8, after the Holy Spirit has come upon you to be witnesses unto me. See? It's power that enables us to do what God has called us to do. And with that power comes supernatural gifts or abilities we did not previously have. The gifts of the Holy Spirit are not toys to play with. They're tools to build with, and they're weapons to fight with. And we want to find out what those gifts are that God has given to us so we can start using them. And I think if we try to stay away from it, we end up throwing the baby out with the bathwater. By the way, where did that expression come from? Did someone actually throw a baby out with bathwater once? I think back in the old days of the West, you know, they didn't have hot and cold running water, so they'd heat up the old tub, you know, and every family member would go in the same bathwater. And by the time the ninth member of the family was in, you'd probably get dirtier being in the bathtub and staying out of it. And I guess the last one to go was the baby. And where's the baby? Oh, she or he was thrown out with the bathwater, whatever. We don't want to miss out on this great blessing of the gifts of the Spirit. 1 Timothy 4:14 says, don't neglect the gift that is in you. Or as another translation puts it, keep your gift dusted off and in use. I like that translation. Keep your gift dusted off and in use. So Paul's talking about our place in the church and how we can use our gifts. Here's one word I would use to sum up the early church. Together. They did things together. Remember my last message was better together. So these folks engaged together. They learned together. They loved together. They worshiped together. They took care of one another. If one believer was in need, other believers would help to meet that need. And this was a powerful testimony to lost people. And in the same way, a unified church is a powerful witness to a divided world. Let me say that again. A unified church is a powerful witness to a divided world because our culture is so divided right now, isn't it? So together, that was the early church. A story is told of a visitor who came to visit the city of Sparta. And the king of Sparta was boasting about the walls of his famous city. The visitor looked around and said, I don't see any walls. And then the king of Sparta said, see, in Sparta, every man is a brick. And then he pointed to his army and the king said, these are the walls of Sparta. And the same is true in the church. Every man is a brick. As the great theologian Pink Floyd once told us, all in all, you're just another brick in the wall. Every person matters. Every brick matters. You are the walls of the kingdom of God. And as we stand together, we can get a lot more done than when we're pulled apart.
2: Pastor Greg Laurie will have the second half of his message in just a moment. Well, Pastor Greg, it's such an encouragement to us here at A New Beginning when listeners tell us how this broadcast has impacted their life.
1: Yeah.
2: In fact, some people even call us and leave a recording of how the program has affected them.
1: Mm-hmm.
2: That's really the way that impacts us most because we get to hear that in their actual voice. Isn't that true?
1: Oh, yes. I can't tell you, Dave, how many times I've met people just out and about who will tell me I'm maybe in an airport or... you know, walking through a market or whatever, and they'll say, are you Greg Laurie? I'll say yes, and then they'll slap me. That happens most of the time, and I don't like that. No, they don't. But no, generally, people are so nice, and they say, I have to tell you a story. Do you have a moment? Yes, I do. Mm. And they'll tell me of how they came to Christ hearing our radio broadcast. That's such a blessing to me, and I want other people to hear those stories. So here's my question to you. Have you made a commitment to Jesus Christ listening to A New Beginning? And maybe you came to Christ at one of our Harvest Crusades or are watching something we did online or whatever it is. But if you came to Christ through our media ministry, I'd love to hear your story. I want you to tell me what happened to you, and we just might use it and put it on air. And a lot of people will be blessed to hear what God has done in your life. So there's a number you can call. It's a designated number to share your story. And Dave, what is that number?
2: Yes, 866-871-1144. You can call anytime. Again, 866-871-1144. Tell us how the Lord has used this ministry to bring you to the Lord. Well, as a part of his series called The Upside Down Life, Pastor Greg is presenting a message today called The Gifts That Keep Giving. And you can get a replay of this insight at harvest.org.
1: Let's go over to Romans 12 and see what Paul says. Romans 12:3, Paul says, I give each of you this warning. Don't think you're better than you really are. Be honest in your evaluation of yourselves, measuring yourselves by the faith that God has given us. Point number one, you are not all that in a bag of chips. Yes, that's an actual sermon point. You are not all that in a bag of chips. You've heard that expression, right? And some people think they are. They just think they're the cat's meow, whatever that means. But, you know, they may be gifted, but they are arrogant. And if you want to see God work in your life, you cannot be an arrogant person. But God gives grace to the humble, you see, and goes out of his way to use unexpected people. You know, I've had the opportunity to meet famous people and powerful people. And so many of them I think of are very down-to-earth, humble people. I think of Daryl Strawberry. The guy's an icon, you know. I interviewed Daryl Strawberry at Angel Stadium. Daryl's walking around. He's a pretty noticeable guy. When you walk with Daryl, you feel very small because Daryl's very tall. And everyone recognizes him. That's Daryl Strawberry. People are running up to him, shaking his hand. And he's such a chill person. Oh, he takes time for people. He prays for people. He uses that fame, if you will, well. I find that interesting. Here's a really gifted, talented person who's genuinely humble. Then I meet someone who isn't really that talented or gifted, and they're arrogant. My attitude is, dude, you're not even talented enough to be arrogant. You should be the most humble person of all. You know why? Because you're not all that in a bag of chips. And if you want to be used by God, you need to see yourself as you really are. Know this, cemeteries are full of indispensable people. You think God's dependent on you? I know God's not dependent on me. He could replace me in a nanosecond. So it's a privilege when God works through me or when God works through you. So here's what Paul is saying. Don't think you're better than you are. Don't think you're worse than you are. Think realistically. If you are given a gift by God, use that gift. Point number two. Whatever gift you have is just that, a gift. Whatever gift you have, it's been given to you by God. It's a gift. Romans 12, verse 5. We being many are one body in Christ, having gifts differing according to the grace that is given to us. So let us use them. Listen to this. If God has given you a gift or gifts, and more likely it's a few gifts, it's irresponsible to not use them. Let me take it a step further. It could even be sinful to not use the gifts that God has given to you. Because we're told over in the book of James, chapter 4, verse 17, to him that knows to do good and does not do it, to him it is sin. So you got to use that gift that God has given you. Number three, we all have a part to play in the church with our spiritual gifts. We all have a part to play. Romans 12, 4, just as our bodies have many parts and each part has a special function, so it is with Christ's body. We are many parts of one body and we all belong to each other. Think of the human body. Now, when you meet someone, you might notice their eyes, you might notice their hair, you might notice whatever, and you don't notice internal organs. But the reality is, what's more important, how beautiful my hair is or how well my heart is functioning? I can tell you, you can function without hair. You miss it. You wish you had it. And any bald person that says, oh, I like being bald, they're lying. Right? We wish we had hair, but we don't, so we've just accepted it. But, you know, you can function without hair. To be technical, you can function without sight. You can function without the ability to hear. But you cannot function without your heart beating properly. You cannot function without certain organs functioning as they should. So the point of it is, I don't know what part you are in the body of Christ, but we all have a part to play. We're not all the same. Some are more outgoing. Some are more reserved. Some are more big picture. Some are more detail-oriented. But everyone has a role. So let's look at a partial list of the gifts of the Spirit. Romans 12, verse 6. In his grace, God has given us different gifts for doing certain things well. If God has given you the ability to prophesy, speak out with as much faith as God has given you. If your gift is serving others, serve them well. If you're a teacher, teach well. If your gift is encouraging others, that's a gift of exhortation, be encouraging. If your gift is giving, then give generously. If God has given you leadership ability, take that responsibility seriously. And if you have a gift for showing kindness to others, do it gladly. I'll stop there. Certain terms bubble up here. Do it well, generously, gladly. Take this responsibility seriously. So the gift of service is mentioned right next to the gift of prophecy. Now, we might think of the person who prophesies or speaks for God as having the more important gift, and the one working behind the scenes has the less important gift. The Bible doesn't make that distinction. They're right next to each other. To serve behind the scenes is just as important as being up front. And who is this person? This is a person that finds a need and meets it. That's what it means to have the gift of serving. You find a need and you meet it. I think some people honestly think they have the gift of criticism. I always find what's wrong. I don't like this. And I disagree with this other thing. And I wouldn't do it this way. All right. What would you do? Well, I wouldn't do anything. I remember hearing the story of some woman that criticized the great evangelist D.L. Moody. She said, "Mr. Moody, I don't like the way you do evangelism." He said, "Well, ma'am, I'm always open to suggestions. How do you do evangelism?" She said, "Well, I don't." He said, "Well, I like my way of doing it better than your way of not doing it." The church isn't perfect. We're not going to do everything perfectly every time. So you see a need. How about helping to meet that need? Hey, I'll step in there. What is your need? One of the best ways to find out what your spiritual gifts are is literally volunteer for everything. You'll know quickly if you're good at something or if you aren't. You know, you might say, "Oh, I want to help out in children's ministry." So you go and help and teach a class, and they find you at the end of the class, tied up to a chair. Maybe this isn't your gift. Try to help people out in the parking lot. Cars are running into each other. You don't seem to be that person. You think you're gifted in music. You know, a lot of people think they're good musically who aren't, I have to tell you. They think they have a great voice and they don't. So maybe that's not your gift. But maybe you have a gift in another area you never thought of before. So the main thing is you volunteer for everything. It's like process of elimination. Mark that off, mark that off, mark that off, mark that off. Oh, whoa, I'm gifted at this? Why would I be gifted at this? This is like not what I would normally do. The supernatural gifts are different than your natural talents. You might have natural talents in certain areas, but then a gifting from God in an area you never thought you would have a gifting. It was Chuck Smith who first told me that he felt God had called me as an evangelist. And I was like, why would you think that? He saw a gift in me before I saw it in myself. And sometimes other people will tell you what your gift is before you even know. You might say, "You know, I love it when you do this." Or, "Well, you have a real ability in this one area." I think, "Well, I never thought of that before. Maybe that is your gift.

0: Some very practical insight today on A New Beginning. Pastor Greg Laurie is leading our study of Acts 2 and Romans 12 in his message called The Gifts That Keep Giving. As we talk about the gifts God makes available to us, we should mention the most important gift he gave, his Son. John 3:16 says, "For God so loved the world that he gave his only begotten Son, so that whosoever believes in him would not perish, but have eternal life." That's God's most important gift, a way to have our sins forgiven, a way that we can enjoy eternal life. Pastor Greg, what would you say to someone who wants to accept that gift today?
1: What I would say is, he's only a prayer away, which means if you will call upon the name of the Lord right now through prayer, he will hear your prayer and answer your prayer. Listen, if you want Jesus Christ to come into your life, if you want him to forgive you of your sin, if you want to know that you'll go to heaven when you die, just pray this prayer right now after me. Just pray, "Lord Jesus, I know that I'm a sinner, but I know that you're the Savior who died on the cross for my sin and rose again from the dead. I turn from my sin now, and I choose to follow you from this moment forward as my Savior and Lord, as my God and my friend. In Jesus' name I pray. Amen."
0: Amen. 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Well, we're so excited to tell you about Pastor Greg's new book called What Every Growing Christian Needs to Know. Pastor Greg, you give some great insight on prayer in the book, among other things. How can we train ourselves to stop treating prayer like just an emergency hotline, you know, and start treating it like a real relationship with communication?
1: Well, thankfully, it can be both. You know, there are times when you're in a crisis and you can call out to the Lord and he promises he'll hear your prayer and he'll answer you. But the best way to pray is just do it continuously. The Bible says, "Pray without ceasing, for this is the will of God in Christ Jesus concerning you." Okay, pray without ceasing. How do I do that? Well, you can do it while you're driving to work. Well, wait, I have to keep my eyes open. Yeah, true. You don't have to close your eyes to pray. But it's just talking with God. It's listening to God. It's communing with God. It's sharing your concerns, your burdens, your joys, all of it with the Lord. And so it's something that every believer should learn to engage in on a regular basis, not unlike your relationship with your spouse or someone that's a close friend. You maybe are texting back and forth all day long. Maybe you're on the phone a little bit, but you're in constant communication with that person that you have a relationship with. The same is true of God. But we do this through prayer. And I want to encourage you to learn how to pray more effectively. There are obstacles to prayer. There are problems that will cause our prayers to not be answered in the affirmative. There are secrets to getting your prayers answered and a whole lot more. And I talk about all of this in my new book, What Every Growing Christian Needs to Know. I also talk about the importance of Bible study, how to get the most out of it. I talk also about the importance of being involved in a church, and I also deal with the importance of telling others about Jesus Christ. So let us send you a copy of this book that will help you learn how to pray more effectively. That's simply titled, What Every Growing Christian Needs to Know.
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3: 3 years after they were married, they got the diagnosis of MS on the part of Daryl. So really what motivated Stacy to get married, I want a strong man who's going to make me feel secure, who will take care of me, would never come true. She had to completely die to those expectations. And Daryl thought his relationship with Stacy would be, you can count on me, I'm going to be there for you, I'm going to take care of you. And now he says, decades later, she takes care of me.
4: That's Gary Thomas describing one of the many different kinds of storms that husbands and wives can face in marriage. But there's good news. God is always present with you in those storms. And with His help, you can experience a stronger, more intimate relationship. Gary is back with us today on Focus on the Family with Jim Daly, and I'm John Fuller.
2: John, we had a great conversation with Gary last time, and you know, what's frustrating with Gary is always saying something that I got to do differently.
4: That's frustrating.
2: And he's full of wisdom. I mean, yeah. He gives me those ideas. Okay, that's something I need to embrace and mm-hmm. do differently. And you are going to walk away with so many gold nuggets. Just stick with us. Gary is one of the foremost writers in this area of marriage. He's a pastor. John will give all those details in a moment. But I just love when Gary comes on and shares his wisdom that the Lord's given him. I'm reminded of that parable from Matthew 7 about building your house upon a foundation of rock and not sand. And when the storms of life come along, which is the theme of Gary's book, we have got to build that relationship, our marital relationship, on that rock. Mm-hmm. And that rock is the Lord. And we're going to talk about that today.
4: Right. And as you mentioned, Gary was part of the teaching team at Second Baptist Church in Houston, Texas for 11 years. He and his wife, Lisa, recently moved to Colorado, where he serves on the pastoral teaching team at Cherry Hills Community Church in Highlands Ranch. Gary has written over 20 books. He's a prolific speaker. He's a longtime and favorite guest here at Focus on the Family. And a book that really is the foundation for our conversation, and this is part two. If you didn't hear part one, stop by the website to hear it or watch it. The book is called Making Your Marriage a Fortress, and of course, we have copies of that book here at the ministry.
2: Gary, welcome back.
3: Thank you.
2: It's so good to have you. Okay, last time we started with that parable or that theme of the hurricane in Houston that you didn't prepare for. You had blue duct tape and cardboard. Didn't work too well. So my storm story, we can relate to marriage. So In August, I buy a snowblower when we bought our house here in Colorado. I thought, I'm ahead of the curve. In fact, the guy at the store said, you're really in thinking August. Outside the box. Yes. It's August, you know. So I got it. I put the oil in it, put the gas in it, started up. It ran great. I shoved it into the corner of the garage. The first snowstorm here came, 2 feet in October. Mm. I went and pulled that thing out, went to start it, and the engine had seized after running just like for 3 minutes. So then I got stuck. I couldn't buy a snowblower. We were having all these big storms, and they were sold out. And I thought, all that preparation, and it still went down. So how's that relate to marriage?
3: Well, there are three building blocks. I relied somewhat on the research of Dr. Archibald Hart and Dr. Sharon May, which is fun because it's a father-daughter team.
2: Yeah,
3: who wrote their
2: great.
3: Book together. Dr. Hart has gone on to glory. Dr. May is still writing and teaching, but they talk about the three building blocks of emotional connection. And that's where you don't want your snowblower to have the immediate. And the three things they talked about were trust, which is so key. And it's not just issues of betrayal that you're not going to be unfaithful to me. It's if you say you're going to pick up the bread, pick up the bread. If you're going to be there for your kids' event, be there for your kids' event. That trust is so key to intimacy. Mm. Betrayal is to a marriage what dynamite is to a door. I mean, it just blows it apart. And we too often think of betrayal just in the terms of, you know, sexual unfaithfulness. But we need to build trust in other areas. The second thing was emotional availability. And this can be tougher for guys. It's just that I'm making myself available for my wife. I'm letting her explore. I'm exploring. I'm being there so that I can be present with her in her issues, and she can be present in mine. And then sensitive responsiveness. And this was helpful for me, because so often as a guy, our wife says something that's hurting her, and our first thing is, okay, I'm going to fix that. I can take care of that. You're not going to have to deal with that. And what they really want to know right now is that there's a sensitive response. You want to fix it because you don't want to have to live through this with me. That the process matters so much to our wives. And so if you lose trust and emotional availability and sensitive responsiveness, you're on your road to getting further and further and further apart. But those are also three tools that couples can use to begin to rebuild their marriages. Give an example where a wife had to be sensitively responsible. She was the one in the book I talked about where she had had an affair. Her husband was really grilling her one night. He was trying to catch her like a detective. Well, you said you went there, and you said he called you there, and how could those both be true? And so he asked her again, and she said, David, you've asked me that question 100 times, and I'll give you an answer 100 times. I'm so sorry for what happened, and I understand why you're doing it. It was so, she wasn't being defensive. She was almost saying, I get why you're suspicious. It makes sense. And so I'm going to be sensitively responsible. Where it doesn't go well, and I see guys do this more than women, they'll confess and say, well, when are you going to get over it? Maybe never.
2: Right.
3: That's not a sensitive response. It's understanding, I put this fear in you. I put this hurt in you. I put this suspicion in you. I get it. It's on me, not on you. I'm not asking you to get over it. I'm willing to bear it.
2: Well, and I think in part, and you're going right to what I would describe as some of the extremes in the marriage storm,
3: yeah,
2: you know, that kind of thing. But you also speak in the book, you write in the book about the mundane things that create breaches, right? I thought one of the interesting ones, and I experienced this, Gene and I did this when our boys were little. I remember coming home from work. I had a long day. And I was exhausted. I mean, I literally got 1 foot in the door. Gene was at the door with Trent and Troy, one in each arm. And my 1 foot is in the door. And she goes, you got to take the kids. Yeah. I'm done. Yeah. I'm done for the day. Take the kids. And I'm like, I put the briefcase down. I throw my jacket on the ground. Okay. I took the boys and took them to the basement and played with them. But it was hard because I was saying to Gene later, I said, man, I just need like 5 minutes. Just let me change my clothes, put a t-shirt on and some shorts, and then I'll do whatever we need to do with the kids. But it was like, it was hard. And that is a little bit of drift that you talk about too. And so I'd ask you kind of a more simple question in that regard, like the young couple that has 1, 2, 3-year-old children and
3: yes.
2: The drift that can create, the separation that can create, if they don't notice the storm warnings of what they're entering.
3: And it's a great point, Jim, because so often we think of storms as bad things happening. A storm can be a good thing that happens, like bringing a new baby into the house.
2: Great thing, but disruptive.
3: Right. Well, my friend Dr. Les Parrott has a great line. When a new baby is born, a new marriage is born. Even if it's a second or third baby.
2: Well, it's a different family.
3: It is.
2: It's not the same family.
3: And couples have told me before the baby comes, I says, what are you going to take out? And they go, what do you mean? Well, do you think God gives you 30 hours more a week? Here's a baby. Here's 30 hours. I go, and the couples that made it, Jim, we're talking about John and Deborah here from the book and others where their kids were older, but during COVID, he had to double down. He was a pastor and launch online services. They were ruthless in cutting out what they could, and they were intentional, I mean, industriously so, in saying, we're going to come out of this closer together. And I think every time a couple brings home a new baby, there should be this pledge, and I think spoken out loud, our first goal is that 18 years from now, we're closer because we brought this baby home, not further apart.
2: Wow.
3: It's the best thing for the baby. It's the best thing for the marriage. It's the best thing for the legacy that they would leave behind. But they made tough choices in the case of John. Now, he's an eye surgeon, but he talked about what they do for their Sunday night check-ins. And you talk about emotionally available. He wasn't the first year. He was going through residency. He said, Gary, every picture of me that first year, I'm laying on the couch asleep with the baby on top of me. Because I was so tired, and they realize, okay, this can't go on. This can't happen with baby number two. He now works 3 days a week, and he works 5 minutes from home so he can come home from lunch. And you might say, would you make that sacrifice? He goes, yeah, I drive an older car. He goes, but if you could have the relationship with your wife that I have, he wasn't speaking to me directly, but you know, generally, he goes, it's an unmatchable connection. I like the life of intimacy that we share, the fun we have, the joy and connected. I would rather be this connected to my wife with maybe a couple $100,000 less in the bank than have money that I may never spend and feel like we don't know each other and being frustrated with each other all the time. And another huge help for couples that were facing busyness, whether it was bringing a new child home or a new work challenge. And I didn't lead anybody. This just came up three different times, were the importance of check-ins.
2: Mm-hmm.
3: If we're not intentional about connecting with each other, it's not going to happen. In fact, the couple I called the relationally industrious couple have three different kinds of check-ins. They have their date nights, which is just about fun. Then they have their business nights, which might be, who's going to pay this? We need to get this fixed in the house. Or it might be, I was hurt when you did that. You feel like you've been distracted. And then they have their daily check-ins, and that's just 5 or 10 minutes. And here's how they thought through it, Jim. They said, if we don't do the other two meetings, the date night gets sabotaged. We want to deal with our business on date night instead of have fun. We want to air our grievances. And this is about time that we enjoy together. And the morning check-ins, he found, we just want to know what's happening with each other's day. And he found out, this was Randy, that Hannah does better when she's caffeinated. So he gives her the coffee.
2: Not everybody will react that way.
3: He comes back in, and it might just be 5 to, okay, what do you got going? How can I pray for you? What's going on? And they do it. And here's what I thought was just a beautiful truth that came out of it. Hannah says, you know, we even occasionally do marriage seminars. And everybody says, you guys are so lucky. You're such a good match. You found each other. And she said, Gary, luck has nothing to do with it. We didn't find this marriage. We created it, and we work hard to keep it. Mm. She goes, we can be distant easily. And they've learned the hard way that when they didn't do the three different ones, they had a date night. They live in British Columbia. Beautiful sunset. I mean, it was just a gorgeous summer evening, paddleboarding, and they wrecked it because they had one of their worst arguments ever. And these friends came by in a boat and said, oh, this is such a romantic evening, isn't it? And they're like, this has nothing to do with romance. But I love that because younger couples often think, okay, you find the right person and you reap a great marriage. These couples discovered you have to be intentional, and check-ins were just a wonderful tool. For John and Deborah, it was Sunday evenings, 2 to 3 hours. That was their time. It was inviolate. The kids could not come into their room. They would not schedule anything. Hmm. And I'm just saying, I see the seeds that they planted, and I see the crops that they have reaped, and I think that kind of intentionality pays off big time.
2: Yeah. You mentioned money there, and I want to come back to that because here at Focus, that's one of the reasons many, many couples will contact us, because money creates such friction in the marriage. And you use the illustration of the doctor who decided to work 3 days a week, drive an older car, those kinds of things. Those are all good decisions. But speak to, how finances can create such a hurricane in the marriage, and what can couples do practically to get their hands around those issues, that issue of finance?
3: Well, I featured two different couples, one that were buried in debt to where they owed more than they earned in a year, and that was a wake-up call, and another couple that was very poor when they got married, then very wealthy, and then they lost it all, and they've been dealing with that for a decade and a half. So they don't have that happy ending. Well, you start tithing and miraculous things happen. That happened to one couple, not to the other one. The two key lessons I got from this on finances were this. Communication is so important. In both cases, one spouse didn't communicate to the other just how bad it was.
2: Right.
3: With one couple, the wife was an accountant, and her husband thought, well, she's an accountant, she knows what's going. But she just didn't share that they were going a little bit more into debt, a little bit more. And so they said, okay, let's figure this out. And when they found out they were more in debt than they earned in a year, he was just angry that she let him get into this situation. Both of the couples mentioned that communication is so key. Even if you're in a family where one person primarily handles the finances, in my marriage, that's my wife, we still have to have these quarterly meetings where I know this is where our investments are, this is where we're given, this is where we're settled. We don't have debts other than a house right now, so that's not an ongoing issue. But I do think if you don't want finances to pull you apart, there's got to be great communication. The second issue was the anger that resulted from that, uh-huh. and learning how to deal with it. And I found one verse that I think a lot of couples take too literally in a way that hurts their marriage, and that's that verse, do not let the sun go down while you're angry, and do not give the devil a foothold. And so they think they have to keep working this out before they go to sleep. And that's what happened with Randy and Hannah. They're going around and around and around. Well, we don't let the sun go down on your anger. And it only got worse. It took Randy 3 days to come to grips with his anger and frustration before they could deal with it productively. And I think when you look at that scripture, there are three statements, not one. There's, in your anger, do not sin. That's one. Do not let the sun go down while you are still angry. That's two. And do not give the devil a foothold. We pull that second phrase, don't let the sun go down while you're angry, out of context and make that the whole message. But Paul's directly quoting wisdom literature, which most people know they're not laws. It's just general wisdom. And in the Old Testament times, that was, don't delay paying somebody, because at that point, if you did, they might go home hungry. If you've taken somebody's coat, return it by midnight so that they're not cold through the night. It was just a way, this is in Ephesians, and it was largely a Jewish, had a large Jewish community. Paul's just using language from scripture they would understand. But what he's really saying is, in your anger, do not sin, and don't give the devil a foothold. The don't go to sleep, I think, is a legalistic application. If you're going around and around and around, and it's 2 a.m., my suggestion is, get a good night's sleep, wake up, have a bagel, a cup of coffee, process it, maybe talk to God, and then come together. I don't think you're disobeying that verse. I think you're saying, okay, I don't want to sin in my anger, and I don't want to give the devil a foothold, and use that other one as a general principle. That's what the couples found was most helpful for them. And this is the great thing about marriage challenges, is they teach us how to handle things like anger, like fear, like a lack of forgiveness, like arrogance.
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2: Gary, I'm circling like a buzzard coming back to some of the themes that you're mentioning, but one of the things you said that caught my attention was that busyness can be the sucker punch of a marriage. And I think I get that, and you're pecking around all of that, but describe how we need to be aware of the sucker punch.
3: Well, the destruction of a sucker punch is that you don't see it coming. Most of us see sickness as a serious assault on our marriage. When you get a diagnosis, you have MS, you have cancer, you have Alzheimer's. Okay, this is something that we have to face head on. When a child is born with a disability, okay, we have to face this head on. Busyness is more by degrees. It's like gaining weight. You gain a quarter pound every 2 weeks, which means you gain half a pound in a month, which means you gain 6 pounds in a year and 12 pounds. And, you know, it's just this gradual thing where
2: how did you know that's what happened to me?
3: but it's not that much, right? You think a quarter. And I think with marriages, you can experience that distance where you don't know more. And so I would just ask couples today listening, if you're in your kitchen, you're in your living room, you're driving down the road, do you know your spouse's greatest temptation right now? Do you know their greatest frustration at work? Do you know the greatest fear they have for their children? Do you know the greatest hurt from their childhood that they're trying to deal with that keeps coming back and really challenges how they view themselves? Do you know their best way of connecting with God? Do they feel far from God? So often we just assume that we know our spouses and that we're walking this life together. Those are basic things that we often just never get around. And it's just because we're just too busy. It's a sucker punch. We don't see it coming until all of a sudden we're knocked out and say, how did that happen? And you see it, Jim, how many times have you heard this? I love him. I'm just not in love with him anymore.
2: Right.
3: And more often than not, that's just busyness. You haven't worked on the marriage. You've slowly grown apart, so you can't even see your way back. There is a way back, but it doesn't feel like it at the time.
2: Yeah. Gary, let me ask you, in your book, Making Your Marriage a Fortress, you describe a couple who lost their 19-year-old son. Oh. My brother and his wife had that experience with their 30-year-old son. Mm-hmm. I asked him one day, I just said, you know, how often do you think of Bobby? He said, Jim, every day I think of Bobby. That probably brings tears to my eyes even thinking about it now, because I don't know that there's any greater loss than the loss of a child.
3: I don't think there is. And when it's the loss of an only child, because it's not just your current loss, Jim, it's the future losses. What they found is that the second year was more painful than the first.
2: Wow.
3: The first year, they're numb. But the second year, okay, every Christmas now, we don't have Garrett with us. Garrett's friends graduate from college. They get jobs. Well, we don't have that. His friends get married. We're never going to have a daughter-in-law. They have kids. We're never going to have grandchildren. It's an ongoing loss. It's not like a one-time hurt. It's the hurt that keeps on hurting. What they found that kept them through was they had been serious students of Scripture. And it was so helpful. We talked earlier about whether you view Bible reading as Tylenol or vitamins. So often we go to the Bible if we need Tylenol. We've got a headache. We've got a hurt. Okay, what will solve it? Vitamins is a wiser approach because you need to draw upon it. And Janelle said something to me that blew me away. This is faith in action. As they're sharing freely about the devastation of losing this beloved son, a really good kid. In fact, as this airs, Jim, it'll be almost 10 years exactly that they've lost their son. But Janelle said to me, Gary, God didn't just call Garrett from us. He called Garrett to something. Mm. And applying the scripture to be absent from the body is to be present with the Lord. She goes, I know today Garrett is perfectly serving the God who created him. She goes, my friends, they have issues sometimes with daughters-in-law, or there's alcoholism or work problems or depression or whatnot. She goes, Garrett has none of that. He's doing exactly what God created him to do. And Jim, the faith and the excitement, he's just perfectly serving God in a way that my friends' kids aren't yet, because they're still here in a fallen situation. And I was blessed by a woman for whom Scripture became real. She needed it to be real, and she found Scripture to be true. And it was a refuge, and it was balm in the midst of her tremendous hurt. Another big help for them was just the community. She mentions grabbing the lapels of one of her best friends the morning she found out. She said 70% of marriages end up in a divorce when this happens. Please don't let me lose my husband. I've lost my son. I don't want to lose my husband. And this church just wrapped their arms around her. She was getting 5 or 6 texts every day. After the first year, Joe's friends kind of dropped off. Janelle's friends, maybe, not saying it's a gender thing, but they were right there. But I think Joe's friends said, okay, we've traveled through this a year.

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4: Right now, people need you if you're not going through a storm. But the day will come. Jesus says, in this world, you will have trouble. If you believe Jesus, the day will come when you need those church members to wrap their arms around you. And it's too late if you wait for it. So keep listening to Focus on the Family. Get the daily vitamins. Grow in Scripture so that you can draw that powerful truth when you need it. Have those relationships so that you can stay together. What Joe and Janelle have today is so precious. It's buried 70% of couples who have faced it. It's given them a 100% increase in their love for each other.
5: Yeah, that's so wonderful and so well said. And you know, that's what God does in our hearts when we lean into Him, not away from Him. And the test for us is where that bitterness and that anger goes. Do you trust God to bring you through the valley and out the other side and raise you up in a mountaintop, even if circumstances aren't dictating that's the joy you should have? That's the joy God brings. So, man, this has been terrific, Gary. Thanks so much for spending the time with us on day two. And as John said, if you missed day one, go back and get it. You can do that through your smartphone, through the app, or come to the website and download it there. But the basic premise here is Gary's poured his heart into this book, Making Your Marriage a Fortress. And there's so many nuggets of truth in here. You need to get a copy, and we'd love it if you would participate in ministry with us. Get the book directly from Focus. Become a monthly supporter. We'll send it as our way of saying thank you. If you can't do that, we get it. One-time gift is another great way to do ministry with Focus on the Family, help more marriages. And I'm telling you, John, I've said this a lot. The breakdown of marriage is, I believe, the core problem in the culture. I don't care what color your skin is or any of that. Marriage is a significant problem in the culture today, and kids are struggling. You talk about fighting poverty, we need to keep marriages together. And Gary has devoted his life to that, and it's worth reading. So get a hold of us and get a copy today.
6: 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I'm John Fuller, inviting you back as we once again help you and your family thrive in Christ.

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3: With SRN News, I'm Keith Peters in Washington. The Trump administration is moving ahead with its efforts to fire Federal Reserve Governor Lisa Cook, 2 months after the Supreme Court allowed her to retain her job while she fights the president's effort to terminate her over mortgage fraud allegations that she has denied. Pakistan, Turkey, and Saudi Arabia have signed a mutual defense agreement. The deal means an armed attack on one is considered an attack on all. It was signed Friday during a meeting in Saudi Arabia. The agreement aims to strengthen collective deterrence against aggression. Meanwhile, Iran-backed Houthi rebels have increased attacks on Saudi-linked targets. On Wall Street, the Dow up by 151 points, the Nasdaq rose 342, the S&P 500 advanced 47. More on these stories at srnnews.com.
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4: Tonight, expect partly cloudy skies with high humidity and a low temperature of 68. Tomorrow will be humid with intervals of sunshine, but clouds will roll in occasionally. There is a chance of a thunderstorm developing in some areas late in the afternoon. The high will reach 85 degrees. I'm meteorologist Jason Caterina on Faith Talk 1500 and 101.5 FM, online at faithtalkdetroit.com.
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12: 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Dr. Chappell stresses that when our hope is eclipsed by the darkness of this fallen world, the Lord sits with us because He knows how deep the darkness can go. 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And while you're there, look for Pastor Brian's book, The Multi-Generational Church Crisis. This compelling book asks the question of the church, what could be accomplished in the name of Christ if we could better understand each other? Let's hear now from Dr. Brian Chappell as he shares the lesson, Hope Through the Night.
11: June 21st, 2015. At Mother Emmanuel Church in Charleston, South Carolina. Pastor Norvell Goff preached the first sermon after the midweek Bible study, in which 9 parishioners of that church had been murdered by racist evil. When Pastor Goff spoke, he said this: "We ask questions, Lord. We ask why. We cannot help it. It's our human nature. But through it all, those of us who know Jesus, as we find ourselves engulfed in sadness and darkness, and as we find ourselves walking through the shadow of the valley of death, for those of us who know Jesus, we can look through the windows of our faith and we see hope and we see light and we can hear your voice saying, I am with you. Beautiful words, faithful words, noble words. But what if you cannot say them? What if you cannot look through the windows of faith and see hope, or see light, or hear God's voice saying, I am with you? What if the darkness is too dark and the doubt is too loud? What if death is all around, like the young pastors that I ministered to this last week, who have watched thousands driven from their homes, who have lost their churches, where death is actually all around, of loved ones and neighbor and friend and parishioner? What if there is deceit in my marriage? What if there is betrayal by my friends? What if I face the loss of loved ones and the loss of respect, the loss of health, the loss of my faculties, the loss of my freedom, the loss of my future, the loss of the moral compass of my country? What if I'm just getting old and getting tired and staying lonely? What then, Lord? These, after all, are our reality. We can't escape them. We are not able to dodge them in a fallen world. These are our realities. And everyone that I mentioned is actually on the page of the scriptures, and most of them in this very psalm. What if the darkness is that deep? Then maybe you will have such a psalm, the only one in the Bible that there is no relief, no redemption, no silver lining, no dawn, no exit. It is just darkness throughout. You end up reading the psalm and you say, did somebody make a mistake? Well, you know that's not true. It is God's holy word. So what grace is actually here if there is no silver lining? At least part of the grace has to be the reality that this is not a forbidden psalm. That all the words, as harsh and difficult as they actually are permitted in God's word. The Father allows his child to complain. Verse 3, my soul is full of troubles. Verse 4, I am accounted among those who go down to the pit. Our language today, Lord, this is the pits. And the Vacation Bible School song, I'm happy, happy, happy, happy, happy all the time, doesn't fit. Yes, for children. Yes, yes, from those who are at a stage of life that they don't yet know that the darkness sometimes can actually be complete. In the horror and the pain and the sorrows that we sometimes will face. The Father allows his child to complain. There's a grace in that. The Father also allows his child, believe it or not, to blame. Verse 5, Lord, I'm like those you remember no more. The tone is about to change. Verse 6, you have put me in the depths of the pit. Yes, I'm in the pits. And God, you did it. If you're sovereign, if you're in control, if you rule, then you made this pit, and you put me in it. Verse 7, your wrath lies heavy upon me. Verse 8, you caused my companions to shun me, and you made me a horror to them. Not only does the Father allow his child to complain and blame, but actually to begin to chide with sarcasm a God of covenantal promise. Verse 9, every day I call upon you, O Lord. I spread out my hands to you. But verse 10, do you work wonders for the dead? What good is it to do miracles if I'm dead? Verse 11, is your steadfast love declared in the grave? What good to show love to a corpse? Verse 12, are your wonders known in darkness? Or your righteousness in the land of forgetfulness? What good miracles if no one can see or no one can remember? What good is it then? And finally, the Father allows this child who complains and blames and chides actually to cry. Verse 13, but I, O Lord, cry to you. In the morning my prayer comes to you. Verse 14, why do you cast my soul away? Worse, why do you hide your face from me? Verse 15, I am afflicted and close to death. From my youth up, I suffer your terrors. I am helpless. We go to a secular play like Les Mis in our area right now, or you've seen the movie and we weep at the words and scarcely can believe that they would be words like the words of the Bible. There was a time when the world was a song. And then there was a time when it all went wrong. I dreamed a dream in time gone by when hope was high and life worth living. I dreamed that love would never die. I dreamed that God was forgiving. But the tigers come at night with their voices soft as thunder, as they tear your hopes apart and they turn your dreams to shame. I had a dream my life would be so different from this hell I'm living. So different now from what it seemed. Now life has killed the dream I dreamed. I know the song. I know why it's in the play. Why is it in the Bible? Surely one reason that this psalm is not forbidden is so that I can name my pain. And you can too. That if God allows an inspired writer to say these words to him, then I too can name my pain. Lord, this makes no sense. Lord, this hurts too much to be good or even to work out for good. Lord, where did you go? I must tell you that there are some psalms that I believe, without exaggeration, I have read hundreds of times. There are some psalms that I have preached dozens of times. I confess to you, I have never preached from this psalm before. But I can remember the time I read it when it had the greatest impact upon my life.
13: 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It may seem hard for younger Christians to believe, but people over 50 were raised during an era when 90% of Americans identified as Christian. These older believers were once part of a majority group that understood the mission of the church was to take control of our culture, to halt its evils. At the same time, Christians under 50 have lived their entire lives perceiving themselves as a minority that needs to make credible their faith to a secular, pluralistic culture. These distinct experiences and perceptions have a profound impact on the priorities different generations have for church ministry. 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You can request your copy of The Multigenerational Church Crisis when you donate online at unlimitedgrace.com or by calling 844-41-GRACE. 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And now, more from Brian Chappell on today's Unlimited Grace.
11: Close friend of mine, man I went to seminary with, he was born in Greece, and he pretended like that was no advantage to him when we took New Testament Greek together until he smoked the rest of us on the exam, and we said, that's not fair. Was in my wedding. beautiful pastor, cared for people in part because of his own emotional struggles that he went through over and over again, sometimes not even able to stay in the pulpit because of the emotional struggles he had. But that darkness that he sometimes went into made him so void of judgmentalism, made him so able to be heart to heart with people who were struggling. His people loved him. Until the pit became too deep one time, and the darkness too intense, and he took his life. A day after that, I called his wife. And as we talked, she said to me that she had done her devotions in Psalm 88, this psalm, that day. And I, with a start, told her I had done the same. Why? Why was Psalm 88 so important to us that day? Because we needed to go to a place where God was not saying, it'll be okay. There's a silver lining. You'll get over it. Time to move on. For that moment, we needed to know that God understood there is a pain, there is a place in life, there is an occasion, there is a darkness that is so deep. You just want to know, does God get it? Does he understand? And Psalm 88 is the message of the Father to say, I understand how deep the darkness can go. That it seems like you're at the bottom of the well and there is no way out. You can't even see the light anymore. And our God is so tender and courageous at the same moment as to allow that to be said in his holy word. That there is a darkness with no exit, and I can name my pain because of such a God. And right at the same moment as I'm able to name my pain, I learn from this psalm, I'm able to pray in the midst of it. I mean, the psalmist doesn't have answers, but he at least does this. Verse 1, O Lord God of my salvation, I cry out day and night before you. Let my prayer come before you. Incline your ear to my cry. He prays again at the middle of verse 9. Every day I call to you, O Lord. I spread my hands to you. Verse 13. But I, O Lord, cry to you. In the morning my prayer comes before you. It's not an answer, it's just a direction. When the darkness is so deep, we're still able to call out to God. Even when we have named the pain, we can pray when we name the pain. Lord, I don't understand. Lord, I don't understand. I can't make sense of this. This doesn't work. How can it possibly be? And it's just the message we learned in our youth. When it's hardest to pray, pray hardest. And it may not seem to solve it. It may not seem to make it all go away. But I at least know that there is somebody who understands my pain, who has given me a way to express it in his own word. And he's not saying, just get over it. He is saying deeply and profoundly, I understand the darkness. That's at least part of the grace. What other grace is here? Not only that this is not a forbidden psalm, but it is not the only psalm. Sometimes we forget in our culture, where we kind of cherry pick our way through the psalms with what we love and don't love, that there are actually five books within the one book of the psalm. The first book of the psalms that goes to Psalm 41 is that collected from the lifespan of David, where promises were made of a kingdom that would be his and then would be eternal. That there were blessings to come, and the rejoicing and the dancing of that continues into the second book of the Psalms. As through the life and ministry of Solomon, we begin to understand the kingdom is expanding, things are going wonderfully. And then the dancing stops abruptly in book 3, Psalm 73, where there is disaster upon the nation. The kingdom divides. The enemy is at the gate. The people are taken into slavery. By the rivers of Babylon, we sat down and wept when we remembered Zion. Slavery and darkness and exile and death. And it's in that book, book three, that Psalm 88 appears right at the end, almost as the climax of the pain. As God is saying, I understand, it's real, but it's not the only psalm. You've still got books four and five to go, where book four is saying, out of the pain, there is still hope that God will provide a Messiah. And finally, book five, according to his promises now, how should you live? And even praise when it's all not making sense. From blessing to dancing to crisis to hope and ultimately to praise. Every dimension of human feeling and suffering and joy is covered in the Psalms. It's why we love the Psalms so much that we find our different expressions and emotions at different phases of life. But I will tell you, for most of us, we don't dive into the middle book of the Psalms until we are quite mature. I mean, early when you're a child in life, maybe in years where you're just looking for the happy stories, you don't go to the middle of the Psalms. But when it's all gone wrong, your heart is drawn like a magnet to those places where God says, I understand. And Psalm 88 is the apex of the I understand. But the reason he says that in the middle is because he's affirming what he will say later. If God is so honest, if we recognize truth so plainly in the pain, then what he says about relief and rescue and redemption is also going to be true. You would not trust him if he did not understand every dimension of your hurt. You would not believe it's true if it was happy, happy, happy, happy, happy all the time. And because God is so honest, you begin to trust. When he says, the steadfast love of the Lord never ceases. From everlasting to everlasting, I am God. So that when the immediate and the temporal makes no sense, we see that he says that, he understands that, and says the truth. So I will trust the truth when he says there is something more eternal to come. If God is so honest about the darkness, then we can trust him about the light. Honesty about darkness is sometimes pretty tough. When Kathy and I were in St. Louis, having been there for quite a while, a young pastor was brought to town to pastor a very large and, dare I say it, a very contentious church. And as he began to pastor that large and difficult church, difficulties of life just began to wave over him. Children born with multiple special needs of both body and mind. Special needs that would be burdens on that family for the rest of their lives. And as the pressures of the church and the pressures of family began to push upon him, one winter's day, he took a walk along a train track to meditate, to think, maybe more. He was struck by the train, almost killed. The impact did tear his foot off. And as the medications to help with the pain, not only help with the pain, but created dependency and despondency, he fell into deep depression. The church pressures never went away. The family pressures never went away. And so finally, he took his life away. He had been a lighthouse of hope in that church. They'd had dark a long time. And he'd been such a beacon of newness, of a new start and a new beginning, that when he was gone, his assistant pastor also attempted his life. Same church. And then weeks later, the other assistant pastor attempted his life. Same church. The wife of the senior pastor, just to get away from the darkness and the madness, began to attend our church. Our pastor at that time was preaching through the Psalms. And on the Sunday that he preached Psalm 88, that other senior pastor's wife came to talk to him and said, "I was so anxious about how you would preach Psalm 88. I so wanted you to be honest, because it is the psalm that I read to my children when my husband took his life." Why? Because God says here in this psalm, it's okay for you to think that life stinks, but you are still my child. And if God will let me say the truth that my life stinks, then I will believe him when he says, "You are still my child."
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2: 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I'm Sharon Knotts, thanking you for joining us today because we know faith comes by hearing and hearing by the Word of God. Today's message by my father, Brother Hardy, is entitled The Spirit, in which he defines the terms and usages, operations and gifts of the Spirit, as well as defining the Holy Spirit versus the Sonship Spirit. 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All this and more in our message, The Spirit.
3: If you do not have the new nature of Christ, you don't belong to Him. You can call yourself whatever you want. That doesn't mean a thing. You can go through all kinds of rituals. That doesn't make you a child of God. You have to be born again. 2 Peter 2:4 says that we are partakers of the divine nature, the God-like nature. And we partake of it because we receive this sonship spirit that places us as sons. And if Christ be in you, the body is dead because of sin, but the spirit is life because of righteousness. The body is dead because of the sin it produces, and we're to keep it dead. Paul said, I'm crucified with Christ, I die daily. How many say amen? But the spirit is life because of righteousness, because the spirit of the Son of God produces righteousness. And righteousness is the evidence that you got born again in a new life. But if the spirit of him that raised up Jesus from the dead dwell in you, he that raised up Christ from the dead shall also quicken your mortal body by his spirit that dwelleth in you. And here's another misunderstood verse. This is the 11th verse I quoted. Quicken your mortal body that's in you. Doesn't mean raise it from the dead, because the body has to die first. And here, the mortal body means subject to physical death. But the Spirit of Christ will raise your mortal body from the death of trespasses and sin, because it is producing righteousness. Quicken means to make alive, not necessarily raise from the dead. There's two different words for that. Quicken, to make alive. To resurrect is a different word. We are dead in trespasses and sin. He that liveth in pleasure is dead while he or she liveth. And if you stay dead spiritually and die physically, you shall remain eternally dead. And that means separation from the fellowship of God, because you don't know God anymore. You're not experiencing God anymore. 12th verse. 8th chapter. Therefore, brethren, we are not debtors to the flesh to live after the flesh, old nature. Here in these verses in the 8th chapter, take flesh, old nature, spirit is new nature. Old nature, spirit, new nature, spirit. For if we live after the flesh, we shall die. And here it again, he's talking about a spiritual death, because whether we live after the flesh or not, or live by the spirit, if Jesus don't come, we're going to die physically. The only thing that's going to cancel you from dying physically is the raptured. So it don't make any difference whether you live spiritually or carnally. You're going to die physically. But if, according to the 13th verse, if you live after the fleshly nature, follow the fleshly spirit, you shall die. Of course, some people don't believe you can backslide, but that's not what the scripture says. But if you through the Spirit do mortify the deeds of the body or the flesh, you shall live. You shall live. You have spiritual life. And if you live until you die physically, having spiritual life, you shall live eternally. If I die once, I won't have to die no more spiritually. If I become born again and live after the Spirit. 14th verse of the 8th chapter. For as many, or everyone that are led by the Spirit of God, they are the sons of God. Everybody talking about heaven ain't a going there. 15th verse. For you have not received the spirit of bondage, and if you're following me in your Bible, the spirit in your Bible has got a small S, don't it? Even they realized that it wasn't the Holy Ghost they were talking about in this verse where they missed it in a lot. For you have not received the spirit of bondage, again to fear, but you have received the spirit of adoption, whereby or through it you are able to say, Abba, Father. No devil's going around and calling God Abba, Father. That's a family term of affection. 16th verse. The spirit itself, but because in the Greek it's he, she, or it, it should have been translated the spirit himself. Although the word pneuma is a neuter noun, the spirit is a person, not a thing. The spirit himself, and in the 16th verse, the first word spirit is interpreted with the capital S, meaning the Holy Spirit himself bears witness with our spirit, little s, that we are the children of God. How do you know you're saved? Because somebody tells you. The Holy Ghost begins to bear witness with your spirit. You're a child of God. You know that you're saved because God has sent forth, according to Galatians 4:6, the spirit of his son Jesus into your heart, crying, Abba, Father. You got sin in your life. You can't look up and address God as Father. Your heart condemns you. If you're living carnal and out of the will of God, you can't say, Abba, Father. Your heart condemns you because there's something wrong on the inside. There's not a right relationship with the Father. To say, Abba, Father means to jump up on your Father God's lap and look him right in the eye and say, Abba, Father, I love you. And God hugs you and says, I've always loved you. And I always will love you. According to Corinthians 5:17, in order to be saved, you have to be born again, according to Jesus in the third chapter of John. And according to 2 Corinthians 5:17, you have to become a new creature. A new creation. God doesn't patch you up and give you a rusty halo and battered wings and a moth-eaten garment to let you fly around heaven on a harp singing, I don't have no body. God makes you a new creation. You can understand it by the caterpillar and the butterfly. That thing comes out as an old wiggly worm. And they're coming out about this time of the year. I remember when I was a kid, I'd get the wiggly worms and I'd chase the girls all over the schoolyard throwing it on them. But that wiggly worm will get out there and eat everything in sight. And when he gets so full he can't eat no more, he'll go and spin a cocoon. He goes in the wiggly worm that the girls don't like. And he stays in there and he goes through a metamorphosis. And that's two Greek words, meta, after, and morphosis, form, after form, a change. Just like we are being changed from glory to glory as of the Spirit of God. And at the right time when the change is finished, he eats a hole in the end of it. Instead of looking for a wiggly worm, out comes a beautiful butterfly. And the girls love the butterflies. They don't like the wiggly worms. They want to have the butterfly experience. And when we become a new creation, 2 Corinthians 5:17, if any man be in Christ, he is a new creature. Old things pass away. And you're no more like the wiggly worm, earthbound. You're like the butterfly, heavenbound. You can flutter all over the place. The wiggly worm can't get off the ground, but the butterfly can fly and he's free. Got a new nature, not a patched up nature, not battered wings and an old moth-eaten robe. Brother, we got on the robes of righteousness. We're a new creation. But when we're just saved, we're just a baby. And the image of God is real faint. But oh, as we go to church, sit under the word and ingest the word and pray and eat that good word of God, we begin to mature like a baby does when it eats that milk. It begins to change. The attributes of a grown adult's there, but it hadn't come to maturity yet. When you get born again, the attributes of the powerful living Jesus is there, but it hadn't come to maturity yet. I'm talking about the attributes of signs and wonders and miracles and the Spirit and the power to deliver mankind. It's there, but you got to keep on eating on the Word. And you got to eat some bread, for man shall not live by bread alone, but by every word of God. You got to get a strong diet. How many say amen? And as you get this Word and this bread, you begin to change, and they see more and more and more and more and more Jesus in you. I remember when I was teaching this in my message, New Creations, and I came to 2 Corinthians 3:17, and it said in the 16th verse, the Lord is that Spirit, and where the Spirit of the Lord is, there is liberty, and we were all with open or unveiled face, beholding as in a glass the glory of the Lord, are being changed. We're being changed, the Greek says. We are being changed. And I said, God, how will I illustrate that? How shall I illustrate 3:17? We all with open face beholding as in the glass the glory of the Lord are changed into the same image. And he spoke to me and said, Polaroid. And I knew what he meant. How many knows what a Polaroid camera is? What happens when you take a picture of the Polaroid camera? You get somebody in there and you push it and something goes, and out comes a piece of film. But all you can see is a bunch of blackness and a little bit of light. But as you wait, an image begins to appear. Amen. And the longer you wait, the image gets more definitive and clearer and clearer. And when the process is finished, it's an absolute duplicate of what it took. Amen. And brother, when we get saved, it's a faint image of Jesus. But as, like that wiggly worm, we eat the word of God and the bread of God, we're being changed. We're being changed. I don't have to put on some kind of a uniform with a collar backwards or some kind of a robe to let people know I'm saved and I'm a preacher.
2: Amen. What an illuminating message by God's servant, Brother Hardy, the Spirit, defining the terms, usages, operations, and gifts of the Spirit of God. You know, some claim that the Holy Spirit and the Holy Ghost are two different entities. Is this true? Also, what is the difference between the Holy Spirit as the third person of the Godhead and the gifts and operations of the Spirit? These questions are clearly answered in this message. Brother Hardy also addresses the importance of the baptism of the Holy Spirit. Do all believers receive the baptism upon salvation? Or is this the sonship spirit, which Paul called the spirit of adoption, whereby we cry, Abba, Father? Furthermore, if God is a spirit, does he have a body? Or is he bodiless? What about angels and demons? Are they the same or are they different? And how do they operate in the spiritual arena? These are just some of the questions that are answered in this exciting teaching. 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
4: Mark's Gospel, the first chapter, gives us a classic example of a man that had great faith that Jesus could, but did not know whether he would or not. This seems to be a major problem, especially in full gospel circles. People say, well, I know God's able. Well, the devil knows that. But will he? Now, here's a man in verse 39 says, and he preached in their synagogues throughout all Galilee and cast out devils, demons. There came a leper to him, beseeching him and kneeling down to him and saying to him, if thou wilt, thou canst make me clean. Jesus, moved with compassion, put forth his hand, and he touched him. Now, I want you to notice, the whole multitude got healed in many places if they even touched him. Now, he moved with compassion, touched the man, and nothing happened. He's just as leprous as he ever was. Not one bit of power flowed. Nothing happened. Why? Because the man has a question mark. He said, if thou wilt, thou canst make me whole. He knows he can't, doesn't know whether he will or not. He hasn't released his faith. He's waiting for a word. Faith cometh by hearing. See, now, he had a reason for that. There was no record of lepers being healed, that Jesus ever healed lepers before this. But we don't have that excuse. So, see, that was a legal doubt for that man. But then Jesus, see, he's already touched him now, and no power flowed. He's just as leprous as he ever was. And then he says, I will, be thou clean. And as soon as he had spoken, immediately the leprosy departed from him, and he was cleansed. What happened? He removed the question mark. If you have one question mark, whether it's God's will for you to be healed or not, it stops the flow of the anointing of God. People that just touched Jesus got healed when he didn't even know they're there. But then he deliberately lays hands on somebody and no power flows. Why? Because they didn't believe. They didn't know whether to believe it or not. See, your faith will always stop at the question mark. But if you remove the question mark, the faith will draw the anointing. See, these people made a demand on the anointing that was upon Jesus for healing. The woman with the issue of blood established her own point of contact. Oral Roberts, I suppose, for us, I know, he coined this phrase. Maybe he didn't. Maybe he got it from someone else. But I remember in the 50s and 60s that he would say, touch the back of the seat as a point of contact to release your faith. Why? Because you know instantly when you touch something. See, sometimes people say, well, I know God's going to heal me sometime. Well, when? I don't know. Well, where? I don't know. That'd like me coming into the airport out here, you know, and landing at Midway and calling Rob up and say, Rob, we ought to get together and have lunch. Well, yeah, that'd be good. Well, when? Oh, just anytime. Well, where you want to meet? Oh, just anywhere. Just hang up the phone. How long do you think it'll take us to get together? We hadn't established time nor place. See, a point of contact. That's what the laying on of hands is for, a point of contact, for you to know when to believe you receive your healing. You believe you receive it then. Not necessarily the manifestation of it. Many times it comes instantly. Sometimes it doesn't. See, healing's a process. I remember Oral Roberts telling this story. I heard the tape telling a story about a lady that in Oklahoma, in the 60s on radio and television, he would say, now, I'm going to pray the prayer of faith, lay your hand on the radio. And I'll pray the prayer of faith and God will heal you. Well, this little lady, all crippled up with arthritis, sitting over at the kitchen table, and she heard Brother Roberts say, lay your hand on the radio's point of contact, pray the prayer of faith and God will heal you. He's already started praying. So she gets up, and in her hurry to get to the radio, which was over on the cabinet, she stumbled and fell. She fell up against the refrigerator. She just cried out and said, dear Lord Jesus, let this refrigerator be my point of contact. She reached over and touched the refrigerator. The power of God went through her and healed her. She got up and danced all over the kitchen. Healed by the power of God. Now, you know and I know there's no power in that refrigerator to heal her. If there had been, she'd got healed when she made breakfast. It is a point of contact to release her faith, to know when to believe she received her healing. See, there's a difference in believing you received, whether or not the manifestation comes at that instant or not. That's a time you can point back to 10 days from now and say, I believe I received my healing back then. Like the lady did that said, oh, no, you don't, Satan. Last night, hands were laid on me in the name of Jesus. She pointed back to the time of the point of contact. She established, you see, this woman with the issue of blood established her point of contact. This woman that fell in the floor, she established her point of contact to release her faith. The laying on of hands, I believe, is the method that Jesus used mostly, especially when faith was low, you see, in his own hometown. I believe you can get more people healed by that method, especially in some places, than you can any other way, because it is a tangible contact, and you know when to believe you receive your healing. Hallelujah. In 1973, when I had finished the little booklet, it really wasn't a booklet at that time, it was just a sheet of paper, confession sheet called God's Creative Power Work for You. 2 o'clock in the morning, I'd finished putting that thing together as the Lord had directed me, and I knelt down in my office praying. Had my hands raised, and I heard the Spirit of God. It wasn't an audible voice. It said, stand up on your feet. Well, I just stood up. It said, stretch forth your hands. So I stood there and stretched my hands out like this. And it felt like I pressed them against the wall. In fact, it was so obvious till I just opened my eyes to see. But I wasn't standing that close. I didn't think I was. I didn't stand that close to the wall. Then he said, I've laid my hands upon your hands. Then I realized that's what it felt like. It felt like hand against hand, finger against finger. He said, I've anointed your hand for the ministry, the laying on of hands. Now, he said, it'll come to pass after this night. If you'll tell people that I've anointed your hands for the ministry of laying on hands, and if they'll release their faith in the anointing. Now, listen very carefully to what he said. He said, in the anointing, not in me. God is not confirming me. He's confirming his word. He said, if they'll release their faith in that anointing, he said, that anointing at the point of contact, your hands with their body, it'll flow into their body and affect a healing and a cure. And here's the exact words. He said, many of them will be healed instantly, and thank God they have. But he said others over a period of time. Now somebody said, why is that? I don't know. He didn't tell me. But it proves I'm not doing it, because if I was doing it, everybody would get healed instantly. But you see, I just simply did what he said to do. And we have, thank God, we've had people healed instantly. One lady had 5 cancers on her face, raw cancers. Laid hands on her. I didn't feel anything. She didn't feel anything. She did. She didn't say anything about it. 5 days later, she's totally healed. Not a sign. Her face just clear as mine. But then on other occasions, the tangible anointing. You can feel that anointing rush out of you like it did Jesus. I remember on one occasion in a certain city, a lady, when I touched her, it liked to knock me down. It did knock her down. She slid plumb up on the seat. Never experienced anything like it before or after. But it was almost like a faith explosion. But you see, when people believe in the anointing, see, God doesn't confirm people. If you study what Jesus said, he said, go forth and teach all nations, you know, and so on, and lay hands on the sick and they'll recover. He said, they went forth and preached everywhere, the Lord working with, now the King James says with them, the them is added by the translator,

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4: Hands on the sick, and they shall recover. Now see, you don't have to have any special anointing to do that. Any believer can do that through faith. James says the prayer of faith shall save the sick, and the Lord shall raise them up. There are several ways of receiving healing. But the way the Lord has directed us to minister by the laying on of hands. Sometimes we pray, sometimes we don't. Sometimes people get offended because you didn't pray when you laid hands on me. But Jesus said they shall recover. Now notice he didn't say that you'll have to recover yourself. He said they shall recover. He didn't say I'd have to recover you, and I'm glad he said that because I can't. And if you could recover yourself, you'd already been recovered. But he said they shall recover. That's the words of the Son of God. Don't believe in me tonight. Believe in the words of Jesus and the anointing of God. The same as God anointed Jesus of Nazareth with the Holy Ghost and power, went about doing good and healing all that were oppressed of the devil, Jesus said, even so send I you. So as I lay hands upon you, release your faith in that anointing and receive your healing in the name of Jesus. Ooh, glory to God. Hallelujah. In Jesus' name. In the name of the Lord Jesus Christ of Nazareth. Ooh, yeah, there it is. In Jesus' name. From the top of your head to the soles of your feet. In the name of Jesus. God bless you. I do appreciate you joining us for the Concepts of Faith broadcast today. Now, before I leave the broadcast, this is the last day for book offer number 7504. It's entitled Your Spiritual Authority. Now, this book was formerly entitled Authority in Three Worlds. Some of you may have it. But it's a 180-page paperback for $11 plus $4 postage and handling, a total of $15. Now, in this book, we take you through the scriptures from Genesis to Revelation, laying out God's plan and how that God sent His Son Jesus to this planet. He was the Word of God. He had a physical body. God anointed him to destroy the works of the devil. And by the way, did you know that your physical body gives you authority on this planet? God gives the anointing so you can destroy the works of the devil and overcome the world, the flesh, and the devil, the same way that Jesus did on the Mount of Temptation. Jesus said, it is written, it is written, it is written. Every time temptation came, he just quoted what was written in the Word of God. You can overcome the world, the flesh, and the devil the same way by using the Word of God. James said, submit yourself unto God, resist the devil, and he will flee from you. Well, so you submit yourself to the Word of God, you speak the Word of God, you proclaim the Word of God, and the enemy will flee. Now, this book will give you insight. 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
1: With SRI News, I'm Keith Peters in Washington. A federal appeals court has ruled that President Trump's administration must stop construction of the $400 million White House ballroom because Congress has not approved the project. Trump blasted the decision Friday as unjust while vowing to appeal it to the U.S. Supreme Court. Former Tennessee Agriculture Commissioner Charlie Hatcher has defeated Congressman Andy Ogles in a Republican primary. Ogles' defeat marks a rare rejection of a candidate endorsed by President Trump. Voters also chose two Memphis area lawmakers, Republican State Senator Brent Taylor and Democratic State Representative Justin Pearson, to face off in a reconfigured district. On Wall Street, the Dow by 151 points, the Nasdaq rose 342. More details at srnnews.com.
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8: In 1796, George Washington made one of the most consequential decisions in American history. He chose not to seek a third term as president. So why does that matter? Because America was not built on permanent rulers. It was built on ordered liberty. Faith teaches that authority is a stewardship, not a possession. Leaders are accountable to God for how they use power. And why does that still matter today? Because republics survive when leaders respect limits and citizens defend them. Washington's lesson still stands. A republic is preserved when power has limits, and public service remains a duty to God and country, not a path to personal rule.
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0: This is What's Right, What's Left with Pastor Ernie Sanders.
6: Good evening and welcome to another edition of What's Right, What's Left, the voice, the legendary voice of the Christian resistance here on the seventh day of August 2026. And tonight, of course, we have the guardian of the gate on this Friday night, Mighty Andrew, our producer. Mighty Andrew, do you know what religion meets on Friday night that worships on Fridays?
7: Not off the top of my head.
6: I'll give you a hint. They're very dark and satanic. The Church of Satan, there you go. And so, tonight we have with us also, as we do every Friday night, the very highly acclaimed author, Bible teacher, and evangelist, made famous over the years, right here, coast to coast, none other than Big John McTernan.
8: Pastor Ernie, I have to admit, this is the highlight of my week, waiting for your introduction.
6: Yeah.
8: And this is a good one. Some aren't so good, but this is a good one. Thank you. And may God bless the meeting, and may we have a lot of truth coming out, Pastor Ernie.
6: Amen. That's what we're here for tonight. Yeah, I sometimes have that effect on some people, John. But I got to make a couple of announcements before we get started here, because before I forget, and that is this coming Sunday, one, Doors of the Word Baptist Church, we're going to be having our church service will be held at the Pavilion, not at the regular church building, but at the Pavilion, and we're going to have, afterwards, we're going to celebrate. We have three people, all have birthdays the same day out there. These are all older folks. Anyhow, we're going to be celebrating that, and then here, Sunday, not Sunday, Monday, at the Tea Party meeting out here in Chug County, Brandon Ross is the Northeast Ohio field representative for Turning Point USA. As a conservative activist, he organizes super chase door knocking events, trans activists of the Turning Point Action Gap. Leads the Faith Coalition and other grassroots coalitions, and regularly speaks conservative gatherings across Northeast Ohio. And his goal is to engage the conservative movement at the grassroots level, ensure that conservatives with elections and promote the values that Charlie Kirk stood for. To get involved, join a Turning Point USA coalition. Turning Point Action is a sister organization to Turning Point. Brandon will discuss the differences for more information is available now. Also, this Monday, the Voice of Geauga, 1330 and 101.5 a.m. It's 7 a.m. They're on 7 a.m. And they asked me to announce their guest host for the guest. And that's none other than yours truly, me. I'll be their guest this coming Monday at 7 a.m. There you go. So I got those two done. Also, what I'm going to be preaching on this coming Sunday, if you find that you have been left behind, and a lot of people say, what do we do if that happens? You know how many times, John, I've preached on over and over on making your salvation sure. I probably preached on that message more than any other. And it would just break
8: my heart. I've heard it here, Pastor Ernie, on the show. You've made it very clear here on the show.
6: Yeah.
8: Yeah.
6: I mean, can you think of a more serious message than that? Because, boy, I'm going to tell you, it just breaks my heart thinking, I know there's people I know who, even though you've told them many times, there's no evidence of their salvation. Yes, I'm saved, I'm born again, I'm washed in the blood, but I don't see any evidence. And that's why I preached that message. But now I'm going to be preaching, what happens if you find that you have been left behind? A whole lot of Christians, professing Christians, will be left behind, won't they, John?
8: Well, yeah, Pastor Ernie. I mean, the gospel is very clear in Scripture, but a lot of times the full gospel is not preached.
6: Yeah, I know that. But there's again, the churches are filled. That's why Jesus said in Matthew 7, many are called, but few are chosen. And those who say, Lord, Lord, in your name, they're self-deceived. This is why he tells you in James 1:22, be you a doer of the word, not a hearer only, deceiving your own selves. In other words, faith, okay, if you have faith without works, what is it?
8: Dead, being alone.
6: Yeah. And so, and yet, do we see this all the time? I mean, do we really see this all the time? Yeah. And that's what we're going to be talking about, because there's going to be a bunch left behind. And people ask me all the time, not all the time, but I've been asked, what do we do if we find out we've been left behind? Well, that's what I'm going to be talking about, Lord's willing, this Sunday. Unless the Lord changes it up, I mean, he can do that. And do you know what, John? I think I'm going to change something up right now. I was going to start tonight in 2 Thessalonians chapter 2, because it kind of talks about that, but instead, you know what we're going to do? I have a brochure in my hand. It says, Islam and the Promise of Eternal Life. Islam, and there's some guy that wrote up this brochure, and he's talking about a judgment day and how to lead a Muslim to the Lord. Do you know what I'm talking about?
8: Yeah, Pastor Ernie, I do.
6: let's talk about this tonight. Let's
8: okay.
6: Do you want? I can start off by reading a passage and then picking it up.
8: Okay, yeah, and I can do any explanation you need.
6: All right, I'll start on the inside of the cover. Where should I start? Should I start on the outside or the inside?
8: You start on the inside. That's where.
6: All right, because
8: the cover is actually the end when you set it up for printing.
6: Well, see, you made me a copy, but you have it on the outside. You have the printing is upside down compared to the inside, and so I know you made a copy of that. So anyhow, let me start that, and I'll read a passage and then let you speak about it. Nearly every Muslim believer has thoughts of eternal life with a hope of a wonderful afterlife. From reading and studying the Quran and Hadith, it is very clear that there's a real paradise and hell. There are several hundred surahs, and hell just in the surahs about hell in the Quran alone. This shows how serious an issue the afterlife is for Muslims. The Quran describes hell. Go ahead. I'll let you take it from there.
8: Yeah, Pastor Ernie, that first paragraph, I learned the Quran from the Muslims. I didn't study books or anything. And what it is, they have two major books, the Quran, which they say is the only one they need, but the Hadith are like secondary. And Surah is how we would say chapter and verse. They say Surah. And the Quran does spend quite a bit about hell, Pastor, and paradise. They don't use the word heaven. They use paradise. So when I wrote this, I used their word paradise. For us, it means the same thing. So that's the explanation of that first paragraph there, Pastor.
6: All righty. So the Quran describes hell as a terrible place of the burning clothes, melting skin, boiling water. Those who abide in the fire and are given boiling water to drink with tears apart for their intestines. Surah 47:15. Because of
8: eternal fires of hell, Muslims seek the promise and assurance of living in paradise forever. So the Quran does really believe in hell, Pastor, any no doubt about it. And the issue becomes, how do Muslims have assurance of eternal life? That's the big question. Does anything else matter, Pastor Ernie, in the end?
6: No. You know, again, see, that's why I preach that message on making your salvation sure. That's forever. That's forever. I mean, when you leave this world, the next world goes on forever. And you're either going to be in glory or you're going to be in torment, one or the other. And I know that a lot of people don't believe that, but everybody will believe that. Everyone that's ever lived and dies now, they believe that, okay? But
8: yes, everyone, Pastor Ernie. No one will escape that.
6: Every single person that's ever lived and died believes that now 24/7, huh?
8: That's right. That's right. I'll pick it up, Pastor Ernie. So the next paragraph says, both the Quran and the Hadith devote significant attention to Judgment Day. On this day, Muslims will learn their eternal destiny, whether paradise or hell. The Quran is clear that deeds are not the issue, but only the mercy of Allah. The Prophet Muhammad was the perfect Muslim, yet he had no assurance of paradise. He said it was only by Allah's mercy. Quote, none of you will enter paradise because of his deeds, not even I, unless Allah covers me with his mercy. And then I quote the Hadith. If the Prophet Muhammad had no assurance, how can anyone? Paradise is not guaranteed, but depends upon a combination of believers' good deeds, following Islam's requirement, and the mercy of Allah. For believers, no matter what they do, there is no promise for paradise. Automatically, Pastor Ernie, knowing the Bible, we could see how this really conflicts how we believe for assurance of eternal life, Pastor Ernie.
6: Yeah, I know. And of course, but he doesn't mention anything about works being evidence of salvation. And then, so he works on, he's talking about totally about God's mercy. In a sense, you know, when we're saved by grace, that is actually God's mercy, is it not?
8: Yes, it is.
6: Okay.
8: Yes, unwarranted, you know, it's like he just, out of his love, he gives us eternal life.
6: All right. He says, go ahead, pick it up. Muslims keep the faith, the five pillars of Islam, along with the Sunnah. Go ahead and comment on that.
8: Right. Well, there's five, like, well, pillars, exactly what it says. And then the Sunnah is modeling your life after Muhammad. So the five pillars of Islam is the confession of a Muslim. It's praying five times a day. It's keeping Ramadan. It's making a Hajj to Mecca, where once in your lifetime you have to go to Mecca. And the fifth one is good deeds. So that's the five pillars that all Muslims are supposed to keep. And there are other things, I guess you can call them options. But so let me read that again. Muslims can keep the five pillars of Islam along with the Sunnah and have no assurance of eternal life. The Quran states, Allah loves the righteous, those who do good, and acts justly. Yet, oddly, does not promise them paradise. The Prophet Muhammad describes, now here's the quote, on the day of judgment, people will be in sweat according to their deeds. Some will have sweat to their ankles. some to their knees, some to their waist, while others will be bridled by sweat. That means they'll have sweat up to their mouth. That's from the Hadith. Because there is no assurance that Islam, believers will be terrified on Judgment Day. So that's a description, Pastor Ernie, of every Muslim on Judgment Day will be in such fear that the sweat will be pouring off them.
6: Now, so you're saying that the Shia and the Sunni both believe this very same thing?
8: Yes, yes.
6: Okay, well, so then, go ahead.
8: Right, basically, they have not one Muslim. Mohammed didn't have assurance. Not one Muslim has assurance of eternal life. It's up to Allah's will.
6: So while Muslims face terrible fear on Judgment Day, the Bible teaches because of God's promise of eternal life and great love for his people, they all have assurance of eternal life. Now, there's a lot of people, the atheists, you know, many, many Democrats out there, are not going to be, you know, they're going to have great fear. I've been, you know, in the nursing homes where people are dying. They call you when the death rattle shows up, and they call you, but you get down there, and some of those folks are scared to death. They know they're going to die. They all of a sudden now, the Lord has showed him something. And I just was listening where was it? It was a program. They talked about all of the people that have had out-of-body, afterlife experience. How many? I mean, there's been thousands and thousands of people that have had this, that have been clinically dead. And that they were given their testimonies of what God showed them, literally scared the hell out of them. Showed them a little bit what hell was like, and that when they came back, then they were believers. And so there's going to be, and there will be a lot of people, but there will be those that during the tribulation period, that they'll, because God would have given them over, because they've denied God so many times, they've refused him, they've committed the unforgivable sin, that instead of repenting and begging for mercy, they'll be cursing God and asking the rocks to fall upon them to hide them from his face, huh?
8: Right, Pastor Ernie. That's at the second coming of Jesus Christ, because the Lord's coming and manifesting his glory, which shines from his face. So when they'll see him coming from heaven, they'll be absolutely terrified, Pastor Ernie.
6: It's his stare that they don't want to see. Herein is our love made perfect, that we may have assurance in the day of judgment, because as he is, so are we in this word. And that's John 4:17. So the bond between God and those that love him is like love between a young child and his father. You've received the spirit of adoption, whereby we shout with joy, Daddy, Father. That's Abba, Abba, Ham. Romans 8:15. For believers in Jesus Christ, God is a special loving Father, and this is why there is no fear. And so, have you ever had, I would imagine you've had many times, I know I have, dreams about waking up in heaven?
8: I have to say I haven't, Pastor Ernie. I have not had a dream like that.
6: I've had many of them, and but then I always wake up just about the time I think I've made it. I wake up. Okay.
8: Pastor Ernie, I wrote this because if you notice, I start off with God's love. In fact, you left out a verse there. He that loves not knows not God, for God is love. 1 John 4:8. So the Muslims do not have God's love to face the judgment day, but we do. So there's the big, we're not sweating up to our ankles like they said it will be for them on judgment day. God is our Abba Father. And that we don't have that It's like a, we should have a relationship with God that he is our father and we are his little child. That's the relationship he wants with us, Benjamin.
6: So they have a God who they look for mercy. They hope that there's mercy without love. And we have a God that gives us mercy because of his love, huh?
8: Yes. Well, what does that verse say? 1 John 4:8. He that knows not, excuse me, he that loves not knows not God, for God is love.
6: And this is the promise that he has promised us, even eternal life, 1 John 2:25. Although God promises eternal life, there is a serious problem called sin that needs to be dealt with before you can have this assurance. I preached on Romans chapter 7 this past week, all week long here, and about the old man, the new nature, the sin nature. And sin is violating and breaking God's word. God is holy. He cannot allow sin in his presence. Therefore, the penalty must be fulfilled. The penalty is death, which means both the physical and then eternal separation from God in that terrible place called hell. And so, again, you know, people, there's two sins the Bible talks about. One's the unpardonable sin, and the other is the unforgivable sin. They're not the same, and people get them confused. And, you know, the unpardonable sin that refers to is when the nation of Israel, the national leaders of Israel, when they blasphemed the Holy Spirit. And here the Lord Jesus said to them, that would not be forgiven them in this world or the world to come. And that time, that was the fifth dispensation. And that word world, or aegion, that he used there is age, that age. So it wouldn't be forgiven in the age of the law, or in the age of the church, but we know where it's forgiven them when we, at the end of the tribulation period, where it comes to Zechariah chapter 13, the last few verses in that chapter, and then chapter 14. So here, but the Muslims don't have any such thing, do they?
8: No, Pastor, it's vastly different. In the way that their whole structure is vastly different than the Bible.
6: And so here he goes with the problem of sin started with Adam, and when he rebelled against God's word, when Adam sinned, he received the penalty, which was passed down to all his descendants. So everyone became sinful and thus suffers under this penalty because of sin. Everyone needs a Savior, for all have sinned. And so, when we talked about the letter of the law versus the spirit of the law, and here, had Adam and Eve not sinned in the garden, had they not sinned, they would have continued forever under the letter of the law, which was perfect and just. But being perfect and just, it would have brought them life. It was created to bring them life, but after they sinned, it could only bring them death, huh?
8: That's right, Pastor Ernie. That sin is a legal. It's legal. It's like if you break the law here on the perfect circumstances, you break the law here in America, there's always a penalty for breaking the law, right?
6: Yeah.
8: God's the penalty. Because God is holy, he's righteous, and he's just, the separation from him. And that's where hell comes in, the lake of fire comes in, because our God is a consuming fire. But he provided a Savior for us. And that verse is very important there. It's connected with this. By one man, sin entered into the world, and death by sin. So death passed upon all men, for that all men have sinned, Romans 5:12. The reason I use that verse, Muslims do not believe that we inherit sin from Adam, Pippin. So that's why that verse is used.
6: Tell the folks how they can get this brochure.
8: Pastor Ernie, I don't have it yet. I just finished it and sent it to you. So
6: okay.
8: I'm in the process of getting it printed. But we can let everybody know as soon as I have it.
6: All right, very good. Do you know what, you know, Fauci, you saw the hearings this week with Fauci. And this guy did some very, very wicked, evil things. We're going to go and take a listen to a little bit of what they were doing here with this coronavirus. And so take it away, Mighty Andrew.
9: Thank you, Mr. Chairman, for holding this important hearing today. Dr. Fauci, Americans haven't forgotten the tragic stories of people who lost loved ones during COVID and those that were denied a chance to say goodbye to their family members that were in hospitals or residing in nursing homes because of the COVID-19 protocols. Americans haven't forgotten the mandates, the adverse reactions to vaccines, the government misinformation, social media censorship, hotlines to tattle on their neighbors, the forced school closures, the tragic rise in suicides, or those businesses that were forced to close during lockdowns. Americans haven't forgotten the hundreds of billions of dollars spent by taxpayers for COVID relief, stolen by fraudsters who bought Rolls Royces and yachts. These were taxpayer dollars. Americans have lost trust in science and government after the COVID response, trust which will be incredibly difficult for us to gain back. Dr. Fauci, you said that the science was evolving and that your recommendations evolved with it. But Americans remember you as the public face of the coronavirus response. As one of the nation's most trusted voices, you urged policies you said were absolutely necessary, even when those policies came at an enormous human and economic cost. And Americans deserve answers about reports that you may have worked with others to pressure the president into adopting the slow the spread strategy, and why you later sought an unconditional pardon for crimes you may have committed dating back to 2014. Dr. Fauci, in 2022, you had a taxpayer-funded salary of $480,000 a year. You were, in fact, the highest paid federal employee in the entire federal government, even making more than the NIH director and the president of the United States. According to now public documents, that was due in large part to your work on biodefense. Unreported is how NIAID spent over $1 billion from 2009 to 2026 in biodefense and influenza federal contracts and subcontracts. My office uncovered records on USAspending.gov that show from 2015 to 2020, NIAID paid out $515,418 in subcontracts to Harbin Veterinary Institute in Harbin, China, including $100,000 a few days after it opened a BSL-4 biolab in 2018. That very same institute was criticized for doing gain-of-function bird flu research in 2013. And yet you were funding them for years after that, sending U.S. taxpayer dollars to China. These contracts, which we also trace to NIAID, show U.S. taxpayers funded gain-of-function researchers in the Netherlands and in Wisconsin, funding the same folks whose controversial work led President Obama to pause this exact type of dangerous pandemic research. Dr. Fauci, Did you know that the NIH's billion-dollar Sears contract programs were funding gain-of-function researchers in China, the U.S., and in the Netherlands?
10: Check this out. I'm going to show you how.
6: All righty, there you go. Hey, we're running into a little bit of a commercial here on this, so as we run that through, we're going to go back. And, okay, let's go back to it. Okay.
11: On the advice of counsel, I respectfully decline to answer based upon my rights under the Fifth Amendment to the Constitution.
9: Dr. Fauci, Dr. Deborah Birx wrote in her book that you and President Obama's former CDC director were at a Saturday, March 14th, were at a Saturday, March 14th, 2020 meeting at her home 2 days before the president announced his 15 days to slow the spread effort. Your now released diary said the meeting was a week before that. Dr. Birx said you all were trying to trap the president into having no other options. She wrote, your plan was to, quote, block any of the president's escape routes. So, quote, he'd have no choice but to agree to our flatten the curve measures. Yes or no, Dr. Fauci, did you try to block or trap President Trump into the slow the spread, flatten the curve measures in March 2020?
11: On the advice of counsel, I respectfully decline to answer based upon my rights under the Fifth Amendment to the Constitution.
9: When the COVID-19 virus broke out in Wuhan, China, you, Dr. Fauci, knew pretty much right away that NIH had funded Chinese labs, including those doing coronavirus research. There's email traffic from early January 2020 where your staff was flagging for you that NIH funded coronavirus research at the Wuhan lab through EcoHealth Alliance. Yet few Americans knew we funded the Wuhan lab because the funding went through a sub-award and was not reported to the public database like usaspending.gov as it should have been. Also, EcoHealth violated federal law by failing to report in its research papers how much taxpayer funding it spent on that research. At my request, the Government Accountability Office helped track down that $1.4 million of U.S. taxpayer money that was sent to the Wuhan Institute of Virology, both by you, Dr. Fauci, and through USAID. But first it passed through EcoHealth Alliance, which I helped to get defunded through the NDAA. Dr. Fauci, did you intentionally use subaward funding to obscure NIH funding of Chinese biolabs and coronavirus research?
11: On the advice of counsel, I respectfully decline to answer based upon my rights under the Fifth Amendment to the Constitution.
9: NIAID awarded multi-million dollar grants to a number of scientists shortly after they wrote publicly in the Proximal Origins paper that the COVID virus likely came from nature. Though documents Chairman Paul released last week show in private, those same scientists were much more open to the virus being from a lab. In 2023, Representative Jordan insinuated that you basically gave a $9 million bribe in the form of an NIH grant to NIH-funded virologists to say the virus likely was from nature. Dr. Fauci, yes or no, did you reward the proximal origin authors by giving them NIAID grants or contracts?
11: I decline to answer based upon my rights under the Fifth Amendment to the Constitution.
9: Dr. Fauci, we have learned that U.S. coronavirus researchers at UNC shipped, quote, humanized or transgenic mice to China by around 2017 for use in their dangerous coronavirus work. Under your NIAID coronavirus, researchers also used aborted baby body parts in mice research, and taxpayers paid for them to do that. NIH-funded coronavirus researcher Dr. Ralph Barrick and his colleagues at UNC put parts of livers, thymuses, and chunks of human fetal lung that they got from aborted, almost five-month-old human babies. They put those parts in their research mice. They disgustingly named them BLTL mice and wrote they had created a, quote, sandwich of aborted body parts in the mice. Get it, folks? BLT. A BLT sandwich. Your RML lab employees in Montana also ordered and used aborted baby body parts in their taxpayer-funded research. And emails show how they plan to use those mice for post-COVID work. NIH-funded putting aborted babies' fingers and scalps off the heads of aborted babies and putting them into the backs of research mice. The scalps later grew fine baby hair in the mice. They even included those disgusting photos in their research paper that you funded. Not all of those were research on coronaviruses, but some were. Thankfully, the current NIH director has said no more of this. Dr. Fauci, yes or no? Do you think that human aborted parts should be put into mice for coronavirus research?
11: The advice of counsel I respectfully decline to answer based upon my rights under the Fifth Amendment to the Constitution.
9: Mr. Chairman, would you direct the witness to answer the questions that we have been asking?
12: He probably would if he was here, but I can direct it. But I think we understand his answer.
9: We do understand that.
6: All right, this Fauci and all of those that were working with him, I'm going to tell you, those are animals, those are beasts. And if God's going to punish them, but John, he did a lot worse than that. He was an orphan children, too. He was experimenting on orphan children there in New York, and they kept that down, and he used our intelligence agents in that to help him. This is as evil as evil gets. And under the Biden regime, it hit its highest point on evil as far as the dark side goes. But he's got to be brought to justice. This and all of those that are working with him, BRICS and all the rest that were working with him. What do you think?
13: Absolutely, Pastor Ernie. This man is right out of the Nazi playbook. Seriously, that's not hyperbole. He fits it.
6: Absolutely. Anyhow, he's done. We're going to be talking about more and more of the things that he's done. Anyhow, but there are some good news. Declassified FBI files reveal what agents quietly suspected after President Trump fired James Comey. 9 years after the president fired James Comey, the FBI's own declassified files have revealed what happened inside the Bureau almost immediately afterwards. Well, some new things have come out, too, just recently here, but not just on Comey, okay, on Chris Wray. And in fact, Chris Wray, John, may have actually been worse than Comey. Agents went far beyond examining whether the firings obstructed an existing investigation. They opened a sensitive, full investigation into whether the sitting president was acting for Russia. Remember the Russia, Russia, Russia. The case had a name called Oxford Coma. The opening document was dated on May 16, 2017, 1 week after Comey's dismissal, and approved by then FBI General Counsel James Baker and Counterintelligence Division. The White House just declassified, this is the findings, that the deep state agents possibly committed a criminal conspiracy to violate President Trump's civil liberties. This is what John Solomon has found. The FBI criminally investigated Trump on the debunked theory. goes on to say that here they opened a full investigation into the president and identified the cases, Foreign Agents Registration Act, matter involving Russians, and marks it as a sensitive investigative matter. It records that a full investigation was initiated on May 16th, 2017. The Bureau said it had an articleable factual basis to investigate whether President Trump had been involved knowingly or unknowingly in activities for or on behalf of the Russian government and could violate federal law or threaten national security. The stated goal went further. Investigators sought to determine whether Trump was directed or controlled by Russia or had coordinated activities with Moscow. They also set out to examine whether the president or unnamed others had obstructed or conspired to obstruct an FBI investigation. This is an extraordinary heart of this release. The FBI transformed a constitutional act by the elected president. The removal of the FBI director into the trigger for an investigation asking whether the commander-in-chief was a Russian asset. Well, it goes on to say that Comey had left instructions for his agents that should he be fired, this is what they were to come up and make up and a bunch of lies, flat-out lies, just make up things that whatever they would have to make up to try to take Trump down. So what do you think of that?
13: Well, Pastor Ernie, that's really scary because you have a literal conspiracy working within the government against the duly elected president. This is treason and everything else you can think of it. But here's the thing. Why, even today now, with this, the FBI director, I forget his name.
6: They're just having the hearings on him today. I can't believe that. I would have thought of that. Yeah.
13: I can't either. But he, every time he went before Congress, he lied. Every time. He was one big lie.
6: Oh, wait a minute. You mean the past FBI director, not the current?
13: No, not the current. The past one.
6: Yeah, Chris. That was Chris Wray.
13: Chris Wray. Yeah. And how come he's not in jail now, Pastor Ernie? How come? What? How long does it take? For lying, they could probably put him back on the stand. He might take the fifth. I don't know.
6: There's an investigation. Yeah. There's an investigation into him now. And they're saying that they caught him on a lot of things. They caught him lying under oath, but they're saying that he was actually worse than Comey. And
13: Comey is so dumb. How did Comey ever get that position, Pastor? How? It had to be political. It had to be just for political reasons.
6: He had a number of his relatives, his daughter, he's got a number of that are involved in high places in government. And so...
13: Yeah, he's an assistant United States attorney in Manhattan.
6: I think she was fired. I think Trump had her fired.
13: Yeah, they did. They fired her, yes. But she's got a lawsuit now against being fired.
6: Here's something that's happened.
13: He never told the truth. The man was such at the heart of all of this against Trump, and there he is today. And you say he's under investigation. Well, all right. We'll see.
6: Well, he had that little smirk on his face. Yeah. He said he had no knowledge at all of any of his agents being active out there on January 6th.
13: Yeah.
6: Now
13: it
6: comes
13: out
6: he lied, and but because they found the emails, they have the emails where he gave the orders, and so they have this. Okay, so he lied under oath to Congress. They have him on a lot of different things. Now, you say, well, why? Well, you know, you were a federal agent. If he's turning over on others, it's what they're getting out of him. They haven't done anything.
13: That would be nice. That would be nice, Pastor. We don't know that for sure, but that would be really nice.
6: Well, yeah, my guess would be he's going to think he's going to try to save his own hide. And so this new director of the FBI, what's his name? The one they just been they had the hearings for today. You know who I'm talking about. The one that you're having a senior moment too.
13: Yeah.
6: But anyhow, wait a minute. Every time I do this, people will text me, so I'm going to look at my phone and let me see. Let me see here because Senator Black's nominee. This may be him, right here. For cursing, let me see. What? That can't be this. Yeah, here you go. Todd Blanche.
13: Oh yeah. Okay. Yeah.
6: Okay. Now this guy's good. He's doing the job. This is the Democrats fear him, and not just the Democrats. The Rhino Republicans are scared to death of him too, because he's looking into things. All right, and so. Blanche is going to be, he's going to be going after these people, and I think in a very, very big way. Remember, they went after him. They wanted to get him disbarred in that when he was Trump's lawyer. And so, all righty, here's some other things that's happening. Well, old Hillary, the Queen of Mean, she's back. And I don't know, she's been making a lot of these appearances. You don't think that she's got, you wouldn't think that at her age that she would have any aspirations for trying it for a fourth time?
13: No, Pastor Ernie, no, I don't think so.
6: But anyhow, the Queen, says...
13: There's no appeal for her. The modern communists within the... Democrat Party, they have absolutely no interest. She's like a relic from the past. Well, she is a relic from the past.
6: Well, here's what she's given. She is, remember, she was a hardcore communist herself. Okay? Now, here's what the advice that she is giving now to the so-called mainstream Democrats. Okay? And that is that here... She says the left needs to be ready to defend socialism and communism. People must see all the benefits of the open border, no private ownership of property, abolished prisons, all of these things. She doesn't say that she's supporting all this, but she said that people must see the benefits that the hardcore young communists have to get all their message out about the benefits of defunding the police and the military, of legalizing crime. They want to close all the British prisons, complete open borders, and they want to abolish rent. And then they want to legalize prostitution and legalize pedophilia. And this is, amongst other things. And here she's saying that they're going to have to sell that to the people, the benefits of all of those things. What do you think?
13: Yeah.

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4: Some bad names, and he did it because Bernie called Carville part of the establishment, and so now Hillary caught into this one too. She says, "We can't win if we keep fighting among ourselves. We have to decide if they're ready to kiss." That part she didn't say. I did. That was my commentary. They have to decide whether they're ready to kiss the Muslim ring. And Kamala and Newsom went to Michigan here, and they went down when they had their big communist or Muslim communist red, what they call red green thing, and they kissed the ring of the Muslims. And so now Carville's saying, no, you don't have to kiss the ring of the Muslims. And Bernie's saying, yes, you do have to kiss the ring of the Muslims. So what do you think?
5: I don't think, Pastor Ernie, that the communists here are long. I don't see any future for them. I see the future for the Muslims. Now, the Muslims don't have enough power yet, so they've got to line up with the communists. You see that, Pastor Ernie?
4: Yeah.
5: But in the end, the Muslims will be very, very powerful, and the communists, I don't see a future for them. I really don't. The Muslims, yes. The communists, no.
4: Well, there's been a lot of chatter there within the collective, and they're talking about that the Muslims have decided once they have complete power there, they're going to eliminate all LGBTQ. They're going to go.
5: There's no doubt about that. No doubt. Absolutely, Pastor.
4: So anyhow.
5: And the communists are atheists, so they're going to get rid of the atheists also.
4: And so here, right now, the Muslims aren't pushing hard. But they're trying to influence as far as their candidates. They don't want any sodomite candidates. So anyhow, that's a very interesting thing. Hang tight. We're going to be coming up to a break here in a minute. When we come back from the break, we got a lot of stuff to cover. So be right back after this with a whole lot more. Don't go away.
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2: All righty, we are back. John, have you been following the big controversy with the Smithsonian Institute there?
3: Yes, Anthony. Oh, that place has been liberal. I remember in the 1970s being in Washington and at the Smithsonian Institute. You could see the twist back then.
2: Yeah, I remember going back, I visited that place probably at least 30 times. I've been in there, and I noticed there's a lot of racism. They're very, especially when Obama was in, things really changed under Obama. But we've got a little clip we're going to play. So it's a hearings, and the woman who's in charge of that, boy, I'm going to tell you, you talk about, she thinks she, well, take it away there, Andy.
4: Thank you, Mr. Chairman. Director Hartig, you've said that history is a prime tool of social justice and that the museum works to reframe the traditional celebratory narrative of U.S. history. Isn't that just a polished way of saying that you intend to use a taxpayer-funded national museum to push a racial narrative that divides Americans by their skin color and by guilt?
5: Hi, I'm Ron Reagan.
6: Good morning, ma'am, and thank you for the questions. I have said in a number of my talks that I grow, I think, increasingly confident that history can be a tool.
4: So you're using taxpayer-funded dollars to divide our country by racism and guilt?
6: No, ma'am. I'm using the power of history.
4: Madam Director, you changed the museum's mission away from preserving and presenting American history toward empowering people to create a more just and compassionate future. Who gave you the authority to turn the National Museum of American History into a vehicle for progressive political activism?
6: So the Smithsonian is a nonpartisan institution. We're very proud of that.
4: Who decides what is just, ma'am?
6: I hope we can all agree that we want a just and compassionate future. We do so by preserving and sharing the stories of the past.
4: And are you rewriting that history?
6: Or no, ma'am.
4: No. So you are the one who is over all of this. You are the director.
6: I am.
4: And it seems that you have the authority to decide what is just and what is compassionate. What about the tens of millions of aborted babies, the babies that have been killed in America? Where's the justice and the compassion for them?
6: Ma'am, I believe in a just and compassionate future.
4: Is it just and compassionate to abort tens of millions of babies?
6: I'm not here at this hearing to discuss that.
4: Where's their history?
6: I am not here at this hearing to discuss that.
4: Is that not a part of our American history? Did that not happen? Or is it only what you care about? Is it only the issues that you care about and you being cushioned by white privilege and being propped up by your whiteness, as you claim? I'm paraphrasing. Is that what you care about, just racism and making people feel guilty?
6: No, ma'am. I care about the full richness of the American past. Since 1776, there's an estimated 3 billion people who have been here. So it is an honor of my
4: life.
6: There's
4: over 50 million babies that have been aborted.
6: It's the honor of my life to do my best to tell the American.
4: Director, you've said that loving America is very complicated. Is it complicated to love your country?
6: I love my country unconditionally, ma'am.
4: And okay, so the 250th anniversary of the Declaration, you said that that should be problematized.
6: Yes, when historians use that, it means to add new stories.
4: What about when you
6: think
4: use
6: about
4: it
6: different ways? Pardon me, ma'am.
4: What about when you use it, Director?
6: When I use it, I mean to add new stories and think of new objects to tell the American story in all its richness since 1776.
4: But you're not going to include the babies that were killed? We can't think of those stories, those new stories to share with American people?
6: Ma'am, we are going to use the 2 million objects in our collection to tell the American story as fully as we can.
4: There's over 50 billion more you can add to that. When I believe when the director of America's History Museum finds it complicated to love her country and wants to problematize its founding, I believe that that's the definition of undoing our shared national story. Would you agree?
6: No, ma'am.
4: Your museum has minimized or contextualized the founders primarily through slavery and exclusion while elevating narratives of conquest, systematic injustice, and resistance. Is there any version of the American founding you consider worthy of uncomplicated celebration, or is the entire project irredeemably tainted by your view?
6: Mm. So the founding era of the nation occupies 25,000 square feet in our museum. So I'm incredibly proud that we tell the stories of the founding.
4: Is there any part of it that is uncomplicated, or?
6: Oh, some of it's incredibly.
4: We celebrate strange. Without complication.
6: Absolutely, ma'am.
4: Okay.
7: Time's up.
8: Mr. Chair.
4: Thank you, Mr. Chairman.
8: I ask for unanimous consent. Unanimous consent to enter into the record an opinion piece authored by witness Professor Blight and published in the New York Times titled "Trump is Bending History to His Will. He Will Fail."
7: So ordered.
2: Ready. All right, there you go. What do you think of that, John?
3: I thought it was tremendous. I didn't hear that part, Mr. Ernie. I'm not sure who I was listening to. I thought they did an excellent job on her, but this here I didn't hear. But bringing up the aborted babies, Pastor Ernie, wowee, was tremendous.
2: Yeah, you won't find anything on that. I mean, it's like it didn't happen there. It's really something. And that's the revisionist history, and this is why Trump put the signs out there, And, you know, another thing, too, I've been in that museum many times. They would, she would not let pro-lifers, when they had to march for life, they couldn't wear any pro-life, like, hats or pro-life things that going into there, you know, the museum. Because we always stopped at the museum there for a few minutes anyhow. But anyhow, there you go. Do you know who Morgan Brown is?
3: I do not, Pastor.
2: She's a pretty young woman with Turning Point USA. And here's what she said. This is amazing, John, in today's day and age. They did some studying and things, and here's what they found out. That women are starting to realize that they do much better if they can stay at home and raise children, clean the house, and cook meals, and do the duties of a wife and a mother, that these women that do that are happier. What do you think of that?
3: Well, yeah, Pastor Ernie, that's because that's the way God has developed us as male and female. Definitely.
2: Yeah. Well, the other thing they come up with, too.
3: It's got to be difficult if a woman has some children and is at work and they're in daycare centers or they have someone else watching them during the day, and then they're working a full job, then they have to come home. And then it's like you can't kind of rest a little after coming home because you have all the duties then with the children. So it's it's better that she would be home with the children.
2: Well, I remember, you often hear these so-called feminists say that we're not going to go back to the 50s. We're not going back to Leave It to Beaver. Well, I lived in those days, and I thought they were much better than the days. They were cleaner. I mean, everything was better. And back in those days, in our neighborhood, we didn't have one single woman that worked outside the house. They were homemakers. And back in those days, what happened was that during World War II, when all the men, you know, went off to battle, the women had to take their jobs. So a lot of the women were forced to go into the workforce at that time. But after the war ended, the men came home. They were glad. They were so happy to be able to go back to being wives and mothers. But then, of course, they got away from that. Okay, you know, aren't we always better off just to stay with the roles that God has given us?
3: Yeah, Pastor Ernie, but if you remember, in the 60s, it was the feminist revolution, you remember?
2: Yeah.
3: The media just beat it to death all the time, and it was glorifying women that weren't in the home. They were down playing it, mocking it. And that was picked up in the colleges with the women. So it really changed dramatically in the 60s. I mean, radically dramatically.
2: Yeah, I remember that you had there with, what was it that, where they had all of them came together for that big concert. You know what I'm trying to think about? And let me see, something, Stock, Woodstock, that's it, Woodstock, where they come together in the 60s, and that's where the Flower Child came about in the Free Love, and they showed how, and they made films, they made a lot of films, some of those, they were out there at Woodstock. A lot of the girls were going topless. They were canoeing in the nude. Then they showed how they had gotten played together, and they were having, like, orgies. I mean, it was pretty bad. And then it turned out to be a pretty nasty situation altogether. And we had a lot of my friends wanted to go to that. They wanted me to go with them. I said, no, I don't think that's what I don't think I want any part of that. You know, and I'm glad I didn't go to that. But, yeah, you had that rebellious time. But, oh, you know, speaking of that, I watched, and we have it someplace. Here they made back, remember the big eight cassette tracks? They made a big film on that. About to start, and it was Rockefeller. I think it was David. It was either David or Nelson Rockefeller who was behind this feminist movement. They did this film. They showed how they were going to do this, what their plans were, this and that, to get the women out of the homes. And boy, I tell you, it worked right from the pit of hell. So it was these men who were actually behind that, and that's when the Gloria. What's her name? Gloria
3: Steinem. Steinem.
2: Steinem and the others come along, and it was an interesting thing because she started out actually being for a while she was a Playboy bunny. Did you know that?
3: No, I didn't know that.
2: Yeah, but anyhow, moving up. Speaking of women, you know who Amy Comey Barrett is?
3: Yes.
2: Well, Amy Comey Barrett, I had a problem with her from day one. I just, you know how you get a gut feeling about that? And I didn't trust her. Now, remember Reagan, who Reagan said was his worst, regret for his presidency?
3: Oh, yeah. It was an Irish name, O'Connor or something like that.
2: Yeah.
3: Supreme Court Justice.
2: Yeah, Sandra Day O'Connor.
3: Sandra Day O'Connor. There you go.
2: And he said, Reagan said that you know, that was his worst regret because of she turned out to be exactly the opposite of what she portrayed herself to be. And so here, Justice Amy Comey Barrett sat in July before a House subcommittee alongside Justice Elena Kagan, making the case to prioritize funding to protect the justices and their families. She described in a recent swatting call at her home, someone phoning in a fake report of gunfire, one of the teenage sons opening the door to find the street filled with squad cars, and also having to explain her then 12-year-old son why she needed a bulletproof vest. I can understand that, okay? And I don't expect the performing of this service was going to put me in the position of explaining to my children what bulletproof vest and why I had to wear one. Well, make a long story short, the word is that she some controversial things that she gives in because she's afraid of those on the left. That she actually fears that that somebody's going to come after her and her family. And I can understand that. But if you're going to, then she should resign. If that's going to keep her from doing the right thing, then she should resign. What do you think, John?
3: Yeah, Pastor Ernie, yeah, now with Trump in office, if she is facing that, that should be dealt with by the FBI. And we should be hearing, like, arrests left and right for people trying to intimidate the Supreme Court justice.
2: Yeah, I know.
3: You notice the lower judges there, all those horrible cases against Trump and all? I mean,
2: yeah.
3: It's like they are trying to destroy. So a conservative judge, they will try and destroy, and the other ones, they applaud.
2: Oh, absolutely. Now, check this out. Do you think there's somebody, one of those communist candidates, that would be so bad that even Bernie Sanders would say that he can't endorse him?
3: I would say that there's nothing too bad for them, Pastor Ernie. That man in Maine, there was all sorts of sexual allegations against him, and they were still supporting him.
2: Yeah.
3: There were numbers of women came forward, and the Democrats were still supporting him.
2: Bernie Sanders is probably the most prominent socialist in American politics. He has been the senator from Vermont for 2 decades and published his socialist agenda, including attacks on the oligarchy, while making enough money in Congress and from his capitalist book sales to buy himself 3 houses and to fly in his private jets. So here's a guy that talks about how he's always talking about the working man and taxing billionaires. And it looks like he is one, okay? But here now, this being said, it seems Sanders found a socialist that he won't endorse. Here, he was asked on a podcast if he was about endorsing Wisconsin's Francisca Hong. Okay, are you familiar with her?
3: Yeah, yes, I am.
2: She wants to be governor in Wisconsin. Do you think that there's enough dumb people in Wisconsin to elect that woman?
3: Well, I don't think there's enough to elect her, but there certainly is a significant amount that will support her. And the only way I think she can get elected, Pastor Ernie, is if, I'm going to say, for lack of a better word, the Republicans stay home. Otherwise, I don't see how that woman could, not yet anyways, maybe a couple of years down the road, if God doesn't send a revival, a lot of people might be voting for it.
2: Now, do you think there are very many white people in Wisconsin?
3: Yes, and she doesn't want to go in restaurants when whites are there.
2: She especially don't like old white people.
3: Yeah.
2: What do you think?
3: They make her sick to her stomach.
2: Yeah. Do you think old white people vote?
3: Yeah, legally and illegally, Pat Cerny.
2: And so, yeah, I mean, dead or alive, too, huh?
3: Yes, yes.
2: Yeah, so he said he did, he, the reason that he doesn't support her is because he doesn't know her that well. and he said this is a race that he really don't know much about. Now, what a cop-out. Shame on you, Bernie. Shame on you.
3: Do you know how deep of a communist he is?
2: Well, he got married and did his honeymoon in Moscow.
3: Yes, yeah, that's what I wanted to, if you didn't know that, that's what I wanted to share. He got, and it was like in the, what, the 1960s or 50s?
2: Yeah, no, it was, I believe it was back in the 60s, yeah.
3: Yeah, he went to Moscow to have his wedding because he's a hardcore communist and that's where he wanted to go.
2: You know what I'm going to do real quick? I'm going to open the phone lines to take a few calls. So the phone lines are now open at 216-901-0933. 216-901-0933. Elizabeth Warren gets a reality check over her inability to understand how rent works, okay? All of a sudden, you know, how in the world do you think that you could possibly, do away with rent? The Democrats are going to make a housing issue worse by driving landlords out of business. That's what's happening. They're leaving New York City in huge numbers. Sure, that means that the government might take over your apartment building, but as people will quickly learn, there's no bigger slumlord than the government. So this writer has been in the government-owned housing in her city, and every building was run down, dirty, dysfunctional, and the rents were still increased regularly. And so, this is an article by Amy Curtis, in fact. She goes on to say, that's because it costs money to make emergency repairs, maintain buildings, provide appliances, upgrade things like paint or carpeting. Democrats don't understand this because they spend their own money on anything. Now, Elizabeth Warren is getting schooled why landlords raise the rent. People want to know, how can my landlord get away with jacking up the rent so much? And so,
3: well, Pastor Ernie, there's a big question on this. If they do away with landlords and all of that, where does the tax money come from then? Well, they're getting tax money from the building.
2: Well, they were, but okay, you realize now.
3: You take out all that tax money that's coming in, what's replacing all that tax money?
2: Well, in the past, they've been able to apply, and it's USAID, and DOGE has put a stop on that. DOGE has went in there. A lot of these Democrats, you notice that the DNC is broke. Not only do they not have any money, they're in debt. Where the RNC has like, what, $180 million? And one of the reasons what happened is when DOGE cut off that cash flow that, remember, they were supposed to be supporting this cause and that cause, that money was kicking back, and then they were using that for their elections, and some of it but they were writing it off as donors, but there wasn't any donors. It was all fraud. And so there were literally trillions of dollars of fraud, trillions of dollars of fraud. And so,
3: right, Pastor. So that's being cut off, like you just said, and the tax is being cut off. The real estate tax must be incredible in a city like New York. And if the mayors, the landlords, and the owners lose their buildings, so the city owns them now. So there's no tax coming in. So what are they going to do?
2: Well, here's the problem. What Moron Mandumi said his idea is this: put a freeze on rent so the landlords cannot raise the rent. At the same time, he wants to up the tax on the landlords. So, in other words, give the landlords higher taxes, but then freeze the rent. He can't raise the rent up to get more money to pay those taxes. So what do you think the landlord's going to do?
3: They're going to collapse. They won't be able to pay anything for the buildings. They're going to have to leave. They'll probably walk away from it, because who's going to buy it?
2: Right. What they really want to do is they want to turn New York City into a total slum, don't they?
3: Yes. Yes.
2: Now, here's the thing. Now, you don't, there in New York City, you don't need a photo ID to vote. But you do need a photo ID to do something else. And do you know what that is?
3: Yes, to buy groceries in the store.
2: Yeah. And the government runs stores, okay? And how long do you think that's going to last? Because what's happening when they're doing that, a number of the big grocery chains that are there saying they're not going to compete with government-subsidized grocery stores, that they'll leave. And when they pull out, how do you think that's going to help the New York City's economy?
3: Right. It's a downward spiral, Pastor. That's what... I'm going to ask you and me to start a crusade here, all right?
2: All right.
3: I'm not going to say progressive or socialism. We're going to say communism. You know how the Republicans are going? Trump is calling them communists, but I don't hear very few of the others. They are. We go by what they say or what they're doing, and that they're communists. We don't call them progressives or socialists. We call them communists.
2: I've been calling them communists for years.
3: You have been.
2: And so, yeah, the Democratic Communist Party. I've been saying that for years and years. Anyhow, do you know who actor Xavier Bardem is?
3: I have to say I don't.
2: No, me neither. He's an actor, but here he said he's explaining why thousands of Muslims invaded Spain's. In Spain. He's telling you whose fault it is. We'll be back right after this. Phone lines are open at 216-901-0933. We have time for a couple calls. 216-901-0933. We'll be right back.

King Jesus is a friend of mine. I'm blessed by you. Saving babies, teaching sinners. Hell's for losers, heaven's for winners. This world is not for beginners. I am blessed by you.

0: All right, blessed by you. Anyhow, so you saw here last week about 60,000, I guess, you know, some said 50,000, some said 60,000 illegals invading Spain. And they claimed that they were allowed in by the Moroccan border guards. Obviously, they just sat there and watched, but Spain really didn't do much to try to stop them. But did you notice anything peculiar about that, John? Did you watch any of that?
1: I did not, Pastor Ernie. I didn't watch really anything of it.
0: I did. They were all young men. I watched a lot of it, and I saw thousands and thousands, and I saw two women in there. One was being helped by some guy out of these thousands, and another, and I'm thinking, because the one was very attractive, and I'm thinking, boy, how is she getting without getting raped? Because, you know, what they did there at our border down here, coming across the border from New Mexico into Texas. So, but I found out she was actually from Spain, helping them to get into Spain. Let's go out to Illinois, and we have Carol.
2: Wow.
0: Carol, you're in the air.
3: Thank you. I haven't been calling because I haven't felt like America is enforcing our law. We have laws. We don't have Sharia law. We have American law. And we have people who are in very high positions who shouldn't be there. They are not citizens, and I think we need to investigate that. I think you have been trying to speak the truth, but we're in the weeds instead of out in the open about this. And I would love to see America stand for our law. I also would like to see our police and our service people and people who work so hard like you to take care of our country and to stand for God's truth. I would like to see that enforced. And I think that will make a huge difference. Anyway, that's the beginning of what I think and have to say.
0: Well, you know, you're in complete agreement with us, and we're seeing this starting because, again, you saw what happened in Europe, in England, and what they did. And in fact, their plan is, they're not even trying to hide it, is to take over city by city, elect mayors in the cities, okay? And what they have done is some of these very small towns are less populated, towns of, say, 1,000 or 2 people, they brought in 1,000 or 2 people where they become the majority. And so they take over, they elect themselves as mayors. And like you go there to Dearborn, Michigan, here you have where the mayor's Muslims, the police chief's Muslims, and pretty much they're under Sharia law. They're actually under Sharia law where they've actually had meetings, city council meetings, where Christians were told they're not welcome there, to come.
3: Yes.
0: So, and you have the same thing right now. There's like 46 Muslims, hardcore Muslims, that have been sworn in on the Quran and not the Bible. And
3: absolutely not in America. They should not be. Mm-mm. This is America. Yeah. This is not Iran. And this is not anywhere in Europe. This is America. We love God. We love his law. And we love our law, which is God's law.
0: Amen. And so, but we have to push it back. Now, remember, one thing, there's one major thing that America has that all of these other nations didn't. And by the way, you know that now in France they're pushing back. They're deporting them, a number of them, to back to North Africa.
3: God
0: Same
3: bless.
0: Thing that's happening. Yeah.
3: Yeah.
0: And I'm sorry, did you say something there, Andy?
3: No, just I agree.
0: Okay. All right. All righty, very good. All right, yeah. Well, thank you for calling. God
3: yes.
0: bless and have a
3: thank
0: have
3: you
0: a great
3: for
0: week.
3: Listening.
0: All righty. Call again, Carol, call again. Let's
3: I
0: go
3: will.
0: Out to all righty. I'm sorry, who did you say we have there?
2: Sheila.
0: Let's go to Michigan and we have Sheila. Sheila, it's about time you called.
2: Oh, well, I'm sorry. I'll make it kind of quick. I just thought about that this week that I heard something about the one that wrote some of the books, War and Peace, Leo Tolstoy, and he begged the United States. And his circa that his time was in the 1860s, you know, right on up. But he begged America to help Israel. You know, he was a peace loving man. Now he adored women, and so he was not a good family man that way. But he did have that. But you know, we're still one of the many wars that we have fought. The Cold War. Was still fighting what we messed up with, and President Kennedy was trying to be helpful the best he could. But I just, you know, I think some of our stuff, it comes back, and we're kind of repeating our what we didn't learn.
0: Well, you may have some points there right now. You know, Kennedy wanted to do... He knew about the military-industrial complex. Eisenhower warned him about that. You had the Iron Mountain Report there with Kennedy. And Kennedy wanted to defund the CIA, okay? So did Reagan. And, well, you saw how far that got them. Now, from what I understand, that Trump wanted to do the very same thing, to because the CIA has become... What do you think, John? Totally rogue?
1: Oh, yeah, Pastor Ernie. Oh, my. It's a dangerous organization.
0: Now, the director of the CIA is straight, but he's still in there, and he still has a lot of the stay-behinds in there in the CIA. But, yeah, we're dealing with some of the same issues, but we got the new issues here. And see, all the way back, John... Do you remember back in the 90s, we warned people. Back in the 90s, we were warning people. I had Pat Buchanan on here with me about Islam. In fact, we told people back, we warned people back there in those days that they were talking about using commercial aircraft to take down buildings. You know, yeah. way before they yeah. did that. We, yeah, go ahead.
1: No, you're right, and you're right on with it. Go ahead.
0: But we actually sent out DVDs. We sent out DVDs, and in there they showed where there's 90, back in the 90s, there were 90 jihadist training camps in America. And they were there. They were training to take over America. And the FBI was aware of them, but they, you know, they didn't do anything to stop them. And so, again... Now, here's the difference between us and France and Britain and Canada and these other... Ireland's having a big problem now there, too, with them. And that is, we're armed. America is armed. There's an estimated, right now, John, that there's an estimated 20 million Americans that will stand up and fight to keep their freedom. What do you think?
1: Well, it's spotty, Pastor Ernie. It depends upon where you are, what state you're in. But so, in other words, it could be lopsided. There could be a lot in some state and very few in others. I can't see it big in Massachusetts Vermont, Connecticut, Rhode Island. You know, I can't see them making a big, strong stand, Pastor.
0: No. I tell you, I think, I know where I live, you would see one. And if you have any doubts, go to the Tea Party meeting this coming Monday night at 6:30 at 8200 Cedar Road, the Metzenbaum Center. That's the Metzenbaum Center in Cedar Road in Chesterland, Ohio. It's right on Cedar Road, about 1/2 mile west of Route 306, about 1/2 mile west of 306 on the north side of the road. That's the Metzenbaum Center. And that's where they're going to have the Tea Party meeting there. Lord's willing, I'll be there. Normally I'm there, and I normally open in prayer and say a few words. This last one I missed because of a knee injury. But anyhow, we're coming up to that time we come to, and John, where you always like at least 7 minutes. Well, right now you would have 8 minutes if you would like to give an invitation. Would you like to do that?
1: Well, I would, Pastor Ernie, and I'd like to finish up what we started on that brochure I wrote to the Muslims.
0: Sure. Well, go ahead, okay. and you want to pick it up with the, you left off with the, I believe, the promise of eternal life.
1: Yes, yes. So I may take my time on this to explain some things, but it's kind of self-explanatory. All right. Remember, the title of this brochure is Islam and the Promise of Eternal Life. Islam does not have a promise of eternal life. They're going to be in terror, according to their own writings, on the Day of Judgment when they stand before Allah. But for us that believe in the Lord Jesus Christ, it's exactly the opposite. So let's go. The promise of eternal life. For God so loved the world that he gave his only begotten Son, that whosoever believes in him should not perish, but have everlasting life. God loves all people, but the problem of sin blocks paradise with him. There is no one who can deliver us from sin, because everyone from Adam onwards is under the penalty. And I already explained that we are genetically descendants from Adam. And when Adam fell into sin and the sin nature came on him, that's passed to us. So no one from Adam can be a savior, because everyone needs to be saved from sin. God's plan sent Jesus Christ from heaven to be born of a virgin. Therefore, he was free from the penalty. Thus, through Christ, there is the way to eternal life and paradise. That this is God's one and only way. There's only one way, folks, and that's through Jesus Christ. Jesus said, I am the way, the truth, and the life. No man comes to the Father but by me. So the verse to cover that is, the first man is of the earth, earthly. The second man is the Lord from heaven, 1 Corinthians 15:47. God proved his great love for us by sending his only begotten Son to die on the cross for our sins. 3 days later, he rose from the dead. Whosoever believes in him has the promise of eternal life and assurance of never perishing. God was able to make this promise because all things are of God, who reconciled us to himself by Jesus Christ. God was in Christ, reconciling the world to himself and not counting their sins to them. We plead with you in Christ's behalf. Be reconciled with God, for God has made Jesus to be sin for us, who knew no sin, that in him we might be made the righteousness of God. That's 2 Corinthians chapter 5, verses 18 through 20. God's pleading with you through these scriptures, folks, and me and Pastor Ernie here speaking them to you. We're pleading you too, pleading also to you, be reconciled to God. on the cross, Jesus took the penalty for all our sins. And God placed his righteousness in us. This is the reason we have assurance of eternal life. Jesus dying on the cross was not a sign of weakness, but of God's love and assurance of eternal life. If you reject God's love, then you will pay the full penalty for your sin in hell separated from God. This is reality, folks. If you reject Christ, the penalty then you have to pay yourself. Now, this is a little bit about what the Koran says about Jesus Christ. The Koran makes two tremendous admissions which agree with the Bible and Christ are necessary for eternal life. The first, found in Surah 19:20, acknowledges his virgin birth, while the second, found in Surah 19:19, which states he lived a sinless life. Both these admissions together are the foundation that Christ is Savior. This is two-thirds towards God's promise of eternal life. The final step is repentance from sin and faith in Jesus Christ as Savior, which completes God's promise of eternal life. In the book of Revelation, which gives a glimpse into heaven, the people there tell us how they obtained eternal life and also claim that heaven is open to all who trust Christ as Savior. Quote, "For you were slain and has purchased to God by your blood out of every tribe and people and nation and language." Right now, you can have the assurance of eternal life, just like the people who are already in heaven. Folks, the people in heaven told us how they got there, exactly by Jesus dying and shedding his blood to redeem them. I invite you to receive God's promise of eternal life with a prayer like this. I repent of my sin and turn to Jesus Christ as my Savior. I believe he was born a virgin and was totally sinless. I confess that Christ suffered and died on the cross to pay the penalty for my sin. He bodily rose from the dead. I confess that Jesus Christ is the Son of God. Because Christ paid the penalty for my sin, I now know I have God's promise of eternal life. Thank you for sending Jesus Christ as the Savior. And now, as a believer, I will follow him in water baptism. These things I write unto you, that you may believe on the name of the Son of God, and you may know that you have eternal life, and that you may believe on the name of the Son of God. 1 John 5:13. Pastor Ernie, how much time is left?
0: How much time do I have, Andy? He got about 2 minutes left.
1: Oh, okay. I also added a part here that I skipped, and I believe this is very important. This is for people that have just confessed Christ as their Savior. Father God, I ask that you heal my broken heart. I forgive anyone who broke my heart. Please heal it from fear, anxiety, terror, hate, depression, bitterness, and rejection, and free me from all addiction. Thank you for sending Jesus Christ to heal the brokenhearted. Now, folks, that what I just shared, the first part which we shared earlier and I ended in, that's how we have assurance of eternal life, that we are not terrified of God when we stand before him, and that's really for blessing us, rewards in that. We're not afraid because he is our loving Father, that he sent Jesus to, in love, to redeem us from our sin. He didn't have to do that, but he loves us. He's a loving God. So to have that love in you, as earlier, it's like a young child with his father. That's the bonding God wants with us. You need to come out of the sin. Jesus Christ paid the penalty for it. That's why he had to die on the cross. There's a penalty for sin. So we're pleading with you, like the scripture says, be reconciled to God. Today is the day of salvation. according to the Bible. Don't put it off, folks. We don't have tomorrow. We have only today. So, Pastor Ernie, I think that's everything that I had to say.
0: Well, I think you said it very well. How much time, Andy? All righty, very good. Well, and that is a great brochure when you get them together. We have to maybe use this in one of our mailings, okay? Because we send out quite a few. You have to send me. Yeah. It's a great thing to give to a Muslim. Well,
1: Pastor Ernie, and, tell them the cover, how the cover looks on it.
0: Well, the cover is a picture of paradise, and
1: it's beautiful, isn't it?
0: Yeah, it is, and I would imagine it's in full color. This is black and white.
1: It's a beautiful one, Pastor.
0: All righty. How much time now, Andy? Now it's time to say thanks for being here. Well, I want to say good night. I want to say God bless. Don't forget Church and Pavilion. And always, always, keep fighting the fight.
1: Fight.
0: We did it before Trump. Fight. Fight.
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7: Blessed are the merciful. To be merciful means that I understand and empathize with those that don't know Jesus yet. You know, it's very easy in our polarized society today to see anyone that disagrees with us as our mortal enemy. They're not the enemy. They're under the control of the enemy. The Bible says we should pray for people that are not believers yet. 2 Timothy 2:26, so they'll come to their senses and escape from the devil's trap. So when I'm merciful, I see behind the mask, I see behind the facade, and I see the person, and I find myself caring about them.
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12: With SRN News, I'm Ron Taylor. Republican Senator Bill Cassidy of Louisiana says he'll vote for Todd Blanche as Attorney General, likely paving the way for Blanche to be confirmed to lead President Trump's Justice Department. Cassidy announcing his support Friday on the Senate floor, saying Blanche isn't perfect, but no one is. Blanche's confirmation has been thrown into doubt over opposition from two other Republican senators, Lisa Murkowski of Alaska and Susan Collins of Maine. The Trump administration is moving ahead with its efforts to fire Federal Reserve Governor Lisa Cook 2 months after the Supreme Court allowed her to retain her job while she fights the president's efforts to terminate over her mortgage fraud allegations that she has denied. The justices in a 5-4 decision in June said Cook, who was nominated to the Fed's Board of Governors by Joe Biden, could remain in her post at least as long.

0: as her lawsuit challenging her firing continues. 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

0: 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If you'd like to stay informed, text the word FREE to 70919, and we'll sign you up for mailing lists. You'll get an email once in a while that'll just say when we release a new product, a new event, or new things that we want to keep you updated on. Well, June, hope you're doing well tonight.
1: Thank you.
0: Yeah, we have the topic tonight is communication. We're communicating right now, but I know there's some guidelines for communication. Mm. There's certainly words that feel good and they heal, and there's certainly other words that don't feel good at all and they might wound us. So I know you've written about this in your Keys for Living entitled Communication. Would you share about that tonight?
1: Well, communication is huge. By the way, we can communicate even if we're silent. It's how do we listen? How do we handle being with people who sometimes we don't know well, or sometimes we have relatives. I have some unusual relatives that, you know, growing up and where I didn't know what to do. But in terms of guidelines for effective communication, I would mention three things in particular. Good relational communication has three basic characteristics. Number one, warmth, meaning conveying acceptance and being courteous. Warmth says, I'm willing to listen to you. You are important to me. I value our time together. I respect you. I enjoy you. Or I will not try to make you a carbon copy of myself, but rather I desire to truly listen to you. Genuineness is number two, meaning there's no hidden agenda. Genuineness says, I'm not trying to manipulate you, nor am I trying to bend you to my will. I want to have a safe place for us to communicate, safe for you to trust that I will be truthful with you. And then number three is empathy. Now, this is huge. Basically, we know what it's like to have people in our lives, or I'll just say circumstances that have been painful to us, which can give us empathy. Sometimes empathy is putting yourself in another's circumstance. In other words, being able to walk in another's shoes. Empathy says, while I may not know exactly what you're going through, I'm seeking to understand and understand the emotions you feel and the challenges you face, especially when we have been through something similar. It's, I want to understand. And it's looking at the other person with value. The words that wound can be degrading words, thoughtless, insensitive, And by the way, there's a powerful passage in Proverbs. Proverbs is the book on wisdom. Proverbs 12:18. Reckless words pierce like a sword. So we can be reckless, but that's not helpful at all. Or demanding words, you know, like ordering, threatening. And the Bible, again, in Proverbs 27 says, anger is cruel and fury overwhelming. And so being just angry, and I know people, that's their style. They can at times just blow up and with anger. Demeaning words, putting others down. Instead, the Bible says the tongue has the power of life and death, and those who love it will eat its fruit. Again, Proverbs 18:21. So we don't, it's not helpful for us to have destructive words, words that hurt, as opposed to words that heal. And that's where we all need to go to school and learn how to do this. Psalm 107 verse 2 says, "Let the redeemed of the Lord tell their story." One of the greatest encouragements to our team is hearing how God is using this ministry in the lives of others. Over the years, we've heard from listeners who found comfort in their grief, healing in their relationships, and strength through difficult seasons because of God's truth shared on Hope in the Night. 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

0: 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It's open 24/7, and you can order whatever you like. 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Well, let's welcome our caller for tonight. First-time caller to Hope in the Night. Let's welcome Katie.
1: Hi, Katie. Welcome to Hope.
2: Hi.
1: Hi. How can we help you?
2: Well, I've talked to you before, and you've really helped me. But what has happened is my mom, she's really, really important to me. And I was talking to her the other night, and I asked her if I did something to upset her. And she got mad at me. She told me that if I ever asked her that again, she'd never talk to me.
1: Wow. Had she ever said anything like that to you before?
2: No.
1: And yet, okay, she's important to you. By the way, does she know that she's important? That
2: yes.
1: She's important to you? Okay, good.
2: Yes.
1: Well, that's important.
2: She's had a problem where she had to go in and have surgery for something. I'm not going to say because somebody that was listening may realize what it is.
1: But, okay.
2: She got really scared, and she's been having episodes where she feels like she's not going to be here. And I think that's the reason why she snapped at me. But it hurt, and I'm afraid that if I make that mistake and say that again, not meaning to, that I'll lose my mom.
1: Wow. Okay, so say one more time what you said what exactly?
2: I'm gonna write that. I said to her, did I do something to upset you?
1: Okay. Which is a normal question. That's not unusual.
2: And she texted me, after that, later on, I think it was the next day, she said, I'm sick. I don't want to talk to you. I'll talk to you later. And it was like, it was a very, I could tell that she was mad. I could tell she wasn't sick. She was mad. And she just didn't want to deal with me. And then she called to talk to my husband because she had had something, that she did with him, and they were talking, and then all of a sudden I could hear her because I had on speakerphone, and what she said to me was this, what she said to him was this, I guess I need to talk to my daughter now. So it felt very, I would say, like a bite of a snake.
1: Yes.
2: And it hurt. It stung like crazy. And I didn't want to talk to her until after I talked to you. But she called me and said she had went to the doctor and she wanted to talk to me. So I went ahead and called her. And I was just very, very careful. I mentioned that she had hurt my feelings, and I was worried about that. And she said, just don't do it. That's all. Just don't do it.
1: Does like, not do oh, it? Great. Does that mean not, for you not to say, ask her a question?
2: That, yeah, that question. Ask her that same question because I think that she feels like I blame myself for everything, and I'm not meaning to. I'm trying to find out what's going on with her, and I just don't know how to keep from doing that. I'm so scared I'm going to lose her.
1: And when you say lose her, meaning she's going to shut you out?
2: completely.
1: Mm-hmm. Has she shut anyone else out that you are aware of?
2: Sometimes she won't talk to people for a long time, but yeah, a friend of hers, she shut her out, and she hasn't talked to her since.
1: And she doesn't feel badly about that at all?
2: Nope.
1: Okay. What does the friend think? Do you know?
2: I don't know. I haven't talked to her in a long time.
1: Okay. I'm going to share something. What you're describing reminds me of something I did with my dad. I thought, I need to be more, I'd become a Christian, and I thought, I need to be more, I guess, I don't know if the word is sensitive, I don't know what I was exactly thinking, but I thought, I'm going to ask him, how is your day? How was your day? I thought, I need to express care about his day, or something like that. And I never will forget, I knew when he would come home from work, and so he walked through the door, and I said, "Hi, Dad, how was your day?" And I did it with a smile, and he looked at me, and he yelled, "Never ask me that question. That's a stupid question. Never, ever ask me that question again." And I felt like an egg that had been thrown against the wall, and the egg, the raw egg, was just now oozing down the wall. And I never asked him that question again. In a way, I gather it's kind of, you felt stunned at her response, correct?
2: Yes.
1: Okay, so I felt, you can see that I felt that way. Now, I never asked that again, but that's not normal. Your mom, my dad, that's not normal. But we can't help it when we have different kinds of parents or people in our lives who aren't normal. Now, my dad had, it was weird. He had three families going on at the same time, and we were his third family. So it wasn't normal. My upbringing was not normal. But I think take her literally. I think that this has been jarring enough for you. I don't think you'll accidentally say, "Have I done something to upset you?" I think this is this will probably be burned into your memory, don't you think?
2: Yes.
1: Okay. So I think instead you said your mom is important to you. So what would communicate to her that you care about her and that she is important to you? What would speak that kind of language that she could receive?
2: Well, she knows that. That's not the problem. The problem is that she doesn't want me to think that it's my fault. She says it's her, and she doesn't want me to even think it's me.
1: Okay.
2: And she, but I told her, I said, "I love you very much. I never want to lose you. And when you said that to me, it scared me to not even want to talk to you because I was afraid I was going to lose you. And mm-hmm. to me, it'd be better if you you know, if I didn't talk to you, because then I wouldn't lose you.
1: Hmm.
2: And
1: okay.
2: She just, and she said, well, don't do it again.
1: Okay.
2: So.
1: Okay. And that's good that you were able to say, I love you, and I never want to lose you. That's true, meaning that's where you are. And I think those words are important. I think we need to realize that there can be people in our lives that are meaningful to us, and we need to figure out what is their language of love.
2: Yeah.
1: And I know that this, I'm just giving you, I was trying to figure this out because my father was different. He was highly successful in business, but not highly successful at home. And I just remember thinking that there was a scripture. I was a brand new Christian. I knew hardly any scriptures, but I read, love your enemies, pray for those who persecute you. And I remember thinking, I didn't understand the love your enemies. I thought, well, that's impossible. Nobody can do that. But I didn't understand the concept of agape love. Agape love is not the emotional love. It's a love of devotion. It's being devoted enough to do what is best in behalf of the other person. So it's not emotion. It's, and I call it, devotion by virtue of doing what is best for the other person. I remember thinking, okay, if I know I can't talk with my dad like a lot of other people, and so I'm trying to figure out what to do. It's interesting that you and I have something a little bit similar. But what I thought, okay, what would speak his language of love? And I thought, well, if I could figure out something that would be meaningful to him. And I remember thinking, oh, he's always misplacing an address book. He was, as a president of a company, he had all these addresses in this vinyl red address book. And so I thought, I'll find out where it is so that if he asks, I will say, I know where it is. I will get it for you. That's exactly what happened that evening. Dad barked out, where's my address book? And I said, I know where it is. I said very softly, I'll go get it for you. And so I got it, and then I put it at his side.
3: Are you that person everyone comes to when they're struggling? The friend everyone leans on in a crisis? The strong one trying to hold things together for everyone else? 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

0: 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Our program happens Monday through Friday, 11 p.m. to midnight, so later in the evening. That's why it's called Hope in the Night. There's really no other way to get the counsel from June. I have people ask me all the time, can I call her during lunch? No. That's why it's called Hope in the Night. So I'm making sure everybody understands that. But we'd love to have you. We have plenty of room in our broadcast schedule. So please don't try and go it alone. Give us a call. Let's continue the call now with June and Katie.
1: Well, Katie, when you said to your mom, I love you, I never want to lose you, do you think your mother appreciated that?
2: Yes.
1: Good.
2: I do. Okay. She said that she loved me too, but just don't ever do that again. She kept repeating that.
1: Okay. I think something that could be helpful to you would be to literally write out several things that you know that she would like for you to say, I love you. And write out some other things. I know, for example, I'm gonna be personal here. My sister one day said to me, I don't understand why Mother never asked me about my life. And so later I went to her. This is a younger sister. And but she was married and lived in New York. She and her husband and her family. And so I said to Mother, Mom, Helen wonders why you don't ever ask her about her life. And she said, my mother answered, oh, I would never ask her questions about her life. I said, why? Why do you say that? Well, your father said I am never, ever to ask him questions about his life. I thought, oh, so she was forbidden to ask my dad questions. And so she assumed that she could not, that it would be wrong to ask Helen, my sister, or I guess others, about their lives. Now, it's not unusual for parents to ask about the kids about how was your day today, things of that nature. But I began to notice I don't remember Mom doing that, but it's because she was forbidden, and I had no idea until I asked her. My point is, there can be things that happened early on in life with your mother. And because what you described is not abnormal. Did I do something to upset you? That is a normal question if there was a possibility that was the case. But her response is abnormal, to say, if you ask me that question, I'll never talk to you again. No, that's not normal. Okay?
2: I hear you.
1: So it's not you. It is, there's something that apparently triggers your mom. And you may not ever know what that is, but you can know for sure it's a big deal to your mom. Now, is this making sense?
2: Yes.
1: Okay. So it isn't that you did anything wrong. That's a logical question. If you see somebody get upset because you did, you know, did something, well, did I do something to upset you? Is actually caring. That's, especially as a daughter, you care enough. And you, as you said, no, I love my mom. And you said that to her. But right now, that's not her interpretation. And do you have any idea of anything from the past? Somebody who might have said that, or what was the relationship that caused this kind of reaction? Do you have any idea?
2: I think it's the fact that she says that I tend to feel that everything's my fault when nothing has ever been my fault. So why would I have to ask that question? And it irritates her.
1: Okay.
2: So I don't know, could somebody have done that to her?
1: It could be. But the good news is this. She has put a boundary around your conversation with her. And I think you, out of just respect, you need to go on and say, okay, that question, did I do something to upset you? Or assuming blame, she doesn't like, even though you're not understanding the whole picture, but you can know that is for some reason, very upsetting to her. It's like if you, for you to say, did I do something to upset you? That will upset her. So you know not to do that. And that does help for your conversation. So that means let's talk about what could she value and that would be absolutely accurate in terms of some words that you could say.
2: I don't. She's very hard to talk to sometimes because she can get mad easily.
1: Well,
2: I don't know if she loves to talk to me. It's just when I do that, she gets very upset. And I tend to think that when she sends me a message that says, I'm sick, I don't want to talk, leave me alone, you know, or something like that with an exclamation point, that means something's wrong.
1: Yeah.
2: Yelling, something's wrong. And so I ask, did I say something or do something to upset you? You know, just to, you know, and if I did, I'm sorry. And then she snapped at me, and then I told her, I said, I'm sorry, I'll work on it. And then the next time I talked to her, she yelled at me about it.
1: Yeah.
2: I mean, literally yelled. And then I didn't talk to her for a week almost, or a week and a half, until she called me because she wanted to talk to me about what the doctor had told her. She has people working on stuff around her that's very irritating. She wants to be able to leave and come see me and be able to see her friend because she thinks she's going to go away. She thinks that God's going to take her sooner than we all believe. And I told her, I said, Mom, that's not going to happen. and I'll look at it. You went in and had surgery, and you were fine. If God wanted to take you home right now, he would have.
1: Mm-hmm.
2: You know, that's just the gist of it. You know, it doesn't make any sense that if he wants to take her, that he wouldn't have done it then. You know?
1: Yeah. Does she know about the Bible? Does she care about what God says?
2: Yeah, she's known ever since she was little, and she's gone. There's actually a Catholic church that is, you know, it's pretty really close to her, and she's been going there and praying every time she has, you know, something come up. She'll just go there and pray and then mm-hmm. leave. She's not Catholic. She's Christian, and she mm-hmm. goes to a little church in where she lives. But she doesn't go all the time, but she says that, you know, there are things that she needs to talk to God about, and she's not able to. That's what she told me. I don't know what it would be, but, you mm-hmm. know, I don't want to push. You know, I want to help her, but she just doesn't. I don't know. She can get mad easily.
1: Mm-hmm.
2: Mm-hmm. So, like I went and did something that she didn't want me to do, and she'd been telling me for a long time not to do it, but I promised her dad that I would. And when her dad died, I did what she, you know, never thought I would do. And she said, I don't even know you anymore.
1: Mm.
2: And I hung up the phone, you know, when she said that, because that hurt. You know, she tried to call back, and I said, if you say, you know, that you don't know who I am anymore, I'm going to put down the phone. And the reason why is because I'm being hurt here. You know, mm-hmm. I don't deserve mm-hmm. this. I'm doing what your dad wanted me to do for my mm-hmm. own sake. It's mm-hmm. not against you, you know. And she did it. Again, so I put down the phone, and then I went and got the dog and went on a walk and let her call her mom.
1: Okay.
2: But it wasn't, I never said I wouldn't talk to her again. I just said, you know, she needed to stop what she was saying at that particular time, because it wasn't nice.
1: Mm-hmm. Mm-hmm.
2: But it's not, I'm not ever going to talk to you again.
1: Right, right. Well, and there are times when we do need to say, I need to step away. I need to have some private time, but I'll be back. And that is healthy, so that we don't say wrong things that we later regret.
2: And so
1: I think it is wise at times. What I heard is you had a boundary and you acted on it, and that was right.
3: Do you ever struggle to believe that God loves you, that he accepts you, forgives you, and sees you as his precious beloved child? So many people have a distorted picture of God, that he is distant, disappointed, or doesn't care about what's going on in our lives. The truth is, God cares about you more than you know. We want to encourage you to check out June Hunt's popular devotional, Seeing Yourself Through God's Eyes. In this 31-day devotional, June Hunt provides compassionate, biblical insight to help you understand and embrace the life-changing identity you have in Christ. 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We give this devotional to every caller on Hope in the Night, because it has changed so many lives over the years. 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

0: 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Once again, I want to invite you to call us if you need us. 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A quick message or text will get the scheduling process underway. Doesn't matter if you have a simple question about God's Word, choosing a church, anxiety, anything like that, to more deeper issues that have run for 20, 30 years and you're still fighting with them. Whatever it is, it's better to just call us than to search on the internet or type things into AI prompts and accept whatever comes back as some sort of truth, but maybe not biblical truth. So let us help you sort out things and get things going in the right direction. Well, let's finish up this call with June and Katie.
1: Well, Katie, you are dear. You really are. And your mom is blessed to have you as a daughter. Now, obviously, there's something that's been painful to your mom, because several times you said she gets mad easily. And when you think about what causes anger, there are four causes: hurt, injustice, fear, and frustration. Hurt, injustice, fear, and frustration. Those are the causes of getting mad, getting angry. And sometimes, well, obviously, to work through those four, to find out which of the, is it one of the four, two of the four, three of the four, or four of the four? And what I'm saying is, it can give you understanding if you can figure out why she gets mad easily. That could be of help. Do you know why? Do you know anything about those four in her life?
2: She really put herself out there when we were little. She moved us from one area to a different area and had her parents keep us with them for a while, because she was afraid that my biological dad was going to hurt us.
1: Oh.
2: And she moved, and then she's done nothing but, but take care of us since then. She has been a really good mother. I think that she's had some hurt in her life.
1: Mm-hmm.
2: And I think that she's frustrated because, she can't figure out how to get this person, you know, that is trying to fix things around her house to get it done and leave.
1: Mm-hmm.
2: And I think she's scared that she's not going to live very much longer. I think because both her mom and dad died in the same years that this is for her age.
1: Oh, okay.
2: So I think that, but see, the thing is I don't want to take the chance, make the mistake, and lose her. You know,
1: right.
2: Never have her talk to me again.
1: No. Yeah, so you know that boundary, that's a healthy boundary for you to recognize, because this, so believe her that it's imperative that you not ask that question again. Did I do something to upset you? Regardless of how she takes it, the rightness or the wrongness, I hear that you're just trying to be sensitive. She's not taking it that way for her to get angry like this. So I think looking at certain phrases that can be meaningful, you said, no, the saying, I love you, that was positive. What about something like, I am committed to our relationship as you, my being my mom, and all the sacrifices that you could say that the sacrifices you made. Is that a possibility? Do you like that?
2: Yes, and I try and let her know that, but mm-hmm. when I do, she starts to cry.
1: Well, that's
2: She's
1: okay.
2: She's a bundle of, I don't want to get her upset at me, but I want to make sure that she's okay because she's really important to me. She has an impact of you do things the way I want you to do them or I'm going to get upset.
1: Uh-huh. Well, be aware now, tears can be tears of joy, tears of tenderness. I think it's tears of tenderness. And that you know, the Bible even says there's a time to weep and a time to mourn. And in other words, God made us with tear ducts. And apparently, because he made us with tear ducts, he intends us to use our tear ducts. But, you know, sometimes people can, there are different reasons why people have tears. Sometimes it's sadness, but in this case, it can be tenderness. And so, you know, periodically, to say, you know, Mom, I'm just glad you're my mom. Or, I'll always be committed to you. And find words that touch her heart, because she has had pain, just as you described. And yet you recognize that she did make sacrifices, that she worked hard to care for the family. And so I think just for you to sit down and I'm going to make a kind of little vocabulary here, because anything that could be meaningful to her could be especially important at this time, because sounds like, okay, her parents died when she is now, the age that she is now. By the way, you mentioned earlier about death, and I'm just going to say there's a very interesting passage when I asked you about your mom, and you said that, yes, you know, she goes to this church, but I'm going to tell you about Psalm 139. It's very meaningful. It's very personal. It says, you is God. You created my inmost being. You knit me together in my mother's womb. And it goes on to say, all the days ordained for me were written in your book before one of them came to be. That's quite extraordinary. It means God knows our last day, and it's his choice. All the days ordained for me were written in your book, God's book, before one of them came to be. I remember I was told by a doctor, you do have a malignancy you will have to have a mastectomy and you will lose your hair. And I didn't know what the hair had to do with it, but I was learning, okay. So I found out, you know, I had cancer, and I thought, huh, I wonder if my time is long or short. And I remember thinking, I have no idea, but God already says all the days ordained, you know, that he has written in his book of life, before even one of them came to be. He knows my last day. So whether my time is long or short, I decided I know how I want to live my life. And my point of this is, I don't know if that would be helpful for you to even mention to your mom, but this is Psalm 139. Initially, it's verse 13 that I quoted. You created my inmost being. You knit me together in my mother's womb. It goes on to say, I praise you because I'm fearfully and wonderfully made. Your works are wonderful. I know that full well. My frame was not hidden from you when I was made in the secret place, when I was woven together in the depths of the earth. Your eyes saw my unformed body. And then it goes, and this is verse 16. All the days ordained for me were written.

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4: 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Your eyes saw my unformed body. All the days ordained for me were written in your book before one of them came to be. 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
9: In 1796, George Washington made one of the most consequential decisions in American history. He chose not to seek a third term as president. So why does that matter? Because America was not built on permanent rulers. It was built on ordered liberty. Faith teaches that authority is a stewardship, not a possession. Leaders are accountable to God for how they use power. And why does that still matter today? Because republics survive when leaders respect limits and citizens defend them. Washington's lesson still stands. A republic is preserved when power has limits, and public service remains a duty to God and country, not a path to personal rule.
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11: With SRN News, I'm Ron Taylor. Republican Senator Bill Cassidy of Louisiana says he'll vote for Todd Blanche as Attorney General, likely paving the way for Blanche to be confirmed to lead President Trump's Justice Department. Cassidy announced his support Friday on the Senate floor, saying Blanche isn't perfect, but no one is. Blanche's confirmation has been thrown into doubt over opposition from two other Republican senators, Lisa Murkowski of Alaska and Susan Collins of Maine. The Trump administration is moving ahead with its efforts to fire Federal Reserve Governor Lisa Cook 2 months after the Supreme Court allowed her to retain her job while she fights the president's effort to

0: to terminate her over mortgage fraud allegations that she has denied. The justices in a 5-4 decision in June said Cook, who was nominated to the Fed's Board of Governors by then-President Joe Biden, could remain in her post at least as long as her lawsuit challenging her firing goes on. This is SRN News.
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0: 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I'm here, Tom Petrosky, and I'm here with author and speaker June Hunt. Now, June, tonight we were talking before the program, and we thought we would have you talk to us a little bit about grief, which is something it just doesn't seem to go away quickly. It seems like it can come back again and again and again. It's like a like that cold you have in the winter that just won't go away. So yeah. I'd love for you to talk to us about that tonight.
1: Well, I remember my brother one time saying, I feel like I'm all thumbs when I'm asked or when I'm trying to help somebody who's lost somebody endearing to him. He was talking in this case about a dear friend of his. But I said, Ray, it's not like you are expected to find something to say that's going to remove all the grief. That's not it. Just your presence, just caring, whether it's initially even a call, there is a priceless gift that you give someone when you feel you want to express your genuine sorrow at their sorrow. In our keys on grief, we have how to help the grieving, meaning specifics. The point here is your words can build up and comfort the grieving, and your actions can show that you care. It could show your love. When someone is grieving, they may be too overwhelmed to deal with the everyday responsibilities in addition to the emotional impact of their loss. And so just acknowledging their loss immediately and letting them know that as soon as possible, you'll be available for them if there is anything you could do. And because they often won't ask for help, you could also look for helpful things to do without being asked. They will usually appreciate just even small acts of kindness and support. And there's a very interesting passage in 1 John 3:18. Let's not merely say that we love each other. Let us show the truth by our actions. By our actions. Again, 1 John 3:18. Now, here are some practical suggestions, and I just want to say, I learned by watching what my mom would do. For example, I had a dear friend. I have a dear friend, Barbara, and when her father died, it was unexpected, and I never will forget Mother going over to her house, and I watched what Mom did. She looked around the house, and she recognized there was something on the ceiling. It was like I don't know what it's called, but there was something broken in terms of, like, I'm going to use the word plaster, and I don't know if that's right. But I remember mother went home and she had a handyman come with her. And she said, can you fix that? And he said, of course I can. Mother looked for, and this is what I learned. This is what I saw. This is what she taught me to do. Go over, just look around. You can possibly even walk into some other rooms besides the main room and just pray for God to bring to your attention what needs to be done. But don't feel the need to fill the silence. Sometimes the most meaningful way to show compassion is simply to be present, offering a hug or a hand on the shoulder when appropriate. Listen. Now, I usually say, tell me about your, it could be husband, sister, son, daughter, whoever it is. What was most meaningful to you about your relationship? You could offer, by the way, to help with phone calls, because a lot of times there are people, a number of people that need to be called. There are all kinds of things to do. We have this in our Keys on Grief. Psalm 107 verse 2 says, let the redeemed of the Lord tell their story. One of the greatest encouragements to our team is hearing how God is using this ministry in the lives of others. 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

0: 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Let's get to our caller now. We have a caller that's returning after about a year. Let's welcome Melina to Hope in the Night.
1: Well, hello, Melina. Welcome back to Hope.
2: Hey, Jim.
1: Hi. How can we help you, sweetheart?
2: I'm back on here because it's about my mom now. She has chronic illness. She has uterus cancer.
1: She has, you're saying she's been diagnosed with cancer?
2: Yes.
1: Oh, wow. And how long have you known this?
2: We just heard it last year. She was diagnosed on Christmas.
1: So, what, where does your mom live? Is she living near you at all or not?
2: Yeah, she lives with me.
1: She lives with you? Okay.
2: Yes.
1: Wow. And has the doctor given any kind of a timeline for anything for her?
2: Oh no, she's not. Thank God, she's not dying. She got chemo treatment.
1: Oh,
2: yeah.
1: She got chemo treatment.
2: Yes, and then the cancer died, and then they did surgery on her uterus because it wasn't on top of her uterus. So they did surgery, and they took hopefully they took everything out. They took her uterus out and her ovaries, and now she's fine. But I hope and pray that, because the doctors are so negative, they said if we're going to do the surgery, the cancer might come back. No, the enemy is a liar. It's not going to come back.
1: Okay, so the good news is they were able to remove everything that was problematic in terms of her uterus and anything that they could be concerned about, but that was all removed. Is that correct?
2: Yes.
1: So that's a blessing, isn't it?
2: Yes, it is.
1: Wow. So how are you doing with all this?
2: I'm doing okay. I don't know why the doctors are so negative. They don't know God, you know. They just have not hope, you know, that somebody with cancer can survive, you know, the blessing of God, you know.
1: Mm-hmm.
2: And I think she's going to be okay.
1: Yes. So with the removal of anything that at the time, you know, could be dangerous or life-threatening, that's all gone. That's what you're saying.
2: Uh-huh. Mm.
1: Well, and you're right. There can be doctors that don't have a life-changing relationship with God through Christ. And I know doctors who have become Christians because of the impact of certain patients on their lives. So one of the things that we can do is when there is a doctor a nurse, anybody in the healthcare profession, to pray that their eyes would be opened one day, that they would come into a life-changing relationship with our Lord and Savior Jesus Christ. And I think that knowing that there are doctors and nurses and people in the healthcare field, they can just as easily have a changed life through Christ as their patients could. Yeah. One of the things that I have found, I had cancer, sweetheart. I had.
2: I'm so sorry.
1: Well, do you know what? I was surprised because I thought, why would I be having cancer? I had two different kinds of malignancies on one side and one on the other for breast cancer. And I was surprised because my mother had no one in her family that had cancer. I didn't even think of my dad. And there was a lot of cancer on his side. But the point is, as soon as I heard the words, the doctor said these exact words, you do have a malignancy, you will have to have a mastectomy, and you will lose your hair. And, honey, I thought, what does the hair have to do with this? But I gathered, well, some people are, I guess, traumatized by losing their hair. But I did not know if my time on earth would be long or short. And so I thought, okay, God, you already know my last day. Now, that was a comfort. In Psalm 139, we read all the days ordained for us were written in his book before one of them came to be. And so I thought, okay, I'm not going to worry about the time. God already knows my last day, and I cannot extend it. Uh-huh. So this is what I will do. And I prayed a prayer that I had not prayed before. And it was based on, really, I thought, okay, I am in this situation, never expected to be, but I am understanding that I do have a malignancy, and I know I'm going to have surgery. Uh-huh. And specifically, I thought of a scripture that it was whether by life or by death, may Christ be exalted in my body. Meaning, I'm willing, Lord, for you to use this malignancy in whatever way to help others. And so I knew nothing about cancer. And so I'm saying this because I remember my mind was just reeling with thoughts. And the doctor was talking, and I couldn't seem to be concentrating on her because I knew I was supposed to be in Baltimore that weekend, immediately, you know, this is a Tuesday, and I was leaving on Thursday. And then this is right after 9/11 when the Twin Towers, where the hijackers hijacked this plane, and they intentionally flew into the Twin Towers And it was huge destruction. And I don't remember anything and ever being just paralyzing our country for quite some time. And because we were being attacked, and yet this was all an issue of jihadists. And the bottom line, though, is that this was 5 weeks after this event had occurred, and I was asked to come and speak for those who were traumatized and to help. Let's see, it was more like help the people who are helping the people. I know that sounds strange, but I was asked by the American Association of Christian Counselors to go into on right after I was going to be in Baltimore, and I was to speak to all these people who were caregivers, people who were leaders, trying to, it could be spiritual leaders and doctors and nurses, and so I did. But I can tell you it was so strange because all of a sudden I had a malignancy, but I never mentioned it with them because our country was quite traumatized. And so I remember I just prayed, Lord, use me if there's some way I could be used. And I remember when I arrived in New York City, this man came up to me, and he was a fireman, and he said, my wife listens to you on radio, but I'm here just because I was a part of watching the terrible destruction take place. And in the conversation I had with him, he prayed to receive Jesus as his Lord and Savior, which actually stunned me, but I chose to, there was something he said. He said he must have shared something about he didn't know what to do with his life. He didn't know what how to even process this pain. And so even with that fireman, and I thanked him for his service, but he ended up asking Jesus to come into his life to literally make him the person that God wanted him to be. And he asked Jesus to forgive him for the times he had been prideful. And he received Jesus in his life, giving him control. So sometimes there are things that occur that you think, well, now, I would never have thought that. Does that make sense what I'm saying?
2: Yes, it does.
1: And so what we want to do is say, Lord, is there a way that you want to use my mother's challenge?
3: That person everyone comes to when they're struggling, the friend everyone leans on in a crisis, the strong one trying to hold things together for everyone else. If that's you, then you probably know how emotionally exhausting that can be sometimes. You care deeply about people. 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
0: 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Let me ask you an honest question. What's that thing you've been putting off?
4: Maybe it's a project at home or at work, or it's a difficult conversation with a friend, or maybe it's a dream or a goal that you've wanted to pursue. 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

0: 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I'd like to invite you to give us a call if you're facing a problem and you're not able to get through it yourself. 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Leaving that message or sending that text will get us alerted. Our staff will reach out to you and we'll just find a time where you can join us Monday through Friday, 11 p.m. to midnight. It's as simple as a phone conversation, but it's going to yield so much more. It's going to be so much better than searching on the internet or typing phrases into AI prompts. You're going to get biblical hope and practical help from this program. So we would love to help you. So please reach out if we can help you. Let's continue this call with Juna Molina.
1: Well, my friend, when we talked last year, it was about an entirely different topic. And now you're talking about something and calling again to talk about your mom getting, she had cancer. And I'm saying had because you said that they took out the uterus and it sounded like they removed all of the cancer that was impacting her. Is that correct?
2: Yeah, they said it was aggressive. It was already spreading, but when they gave her a lot of chemo, it was shrinking. And that's how they did it, because it was shrinking. And they stopped giving her chemo because it's dangerous, you know?
1: Okay.
2: So they stopped giving her chemo, so now she's okay.
1: Okay, so I think what you are communicating is when they removed the infectious part, the cancerous part, they got it all and they gave her chemo.
2: Yes.
1: And then, but they're saying now that she does not have to have the chemo anymore. Is that correct?
2: Yes, because the thing is, chemo is very dangerous, you know, to have because they have side effects and everything, you know?
1: Mm-hmm. Yes, yeah. I remember having chemo and, I was totally unfamiliar with anything about cancer, but I got a personal education and learned volumes. That's why I wrote this book, Caring for a Loved One with Cancer, for those who are going through the throes of cancer now. But that's not the case with your mom. So is there something in particular that you would like to communicate to or that you want us to talk about regarding your mom's cancer or something else? Okay.
2: About her cancer. Those are possibilities that she's going to survive this. And God is so good every day that you was on my mom's side every day until now, you know?
1: So your mom is a believer, is that correct, a Christian?
2: Yes, she is.
1: Well, isn't that precious?
2: Yes.
1: And it's a gift to you. Are you living with her?
2: Yes.
1: Okay, well, that's a blessing that a mom and a daughter can be living together and basically even helping one another.
2: Yes.
1: So did you learn some things through her experience with cancer?
2: Yes. At first, I didn't know told us the bad news and on Christmas, and I totally started getting emotional. I was crying because I didn't understand cancer. You know, I didn't understand why he had cancer, or, you know?
1: Mm-hmm.
2: Yeah, I was just emotional.
1: Well, it is a powerful experience. isn't it?
2: Mm-hmm.
1: When you have a loved one and you care, you have compassion, but most people are kind of thrown for a loop because it is a whole different education of itself. And
2: yes.
1: I later said, meaning I seem to survive by God's grace, but my point is I remember thinking I learned so much through this. If I had it to do over again, I wouldn't change anything, because it was like before I could think about somebody having an illness called cancer, but now that I've experienced it, I know firsthand, or, you know, or to have somebody very, very close like you with your mom, that's different than just hearing about somebody else who may have, it could be a life-threatening, or it could be polio, or it could be whatever other illness, but it's very different when you are exposed personally, and it gives us, you and me, an empathy, saying, I understand, I've seen firsthand how this can be so challenging, and it gives you and me the opportunity to have compassion and to look for ways to be of help. Did you find that there were things that you learned that you didn't know before, but that you know now?
2: Yes, I do.
1: Like what? And what would be some things that you did not know before?
2: Well, I didn't know what my mom was never a smoker, she was never a drinker. I thought that people with that kind of deteriorating style can have cancer, you know, like smoking, drinking, or whatever. But no, the doctor told us that it doesn't matter if you don't smoke or drink, you will still get cancer. It doesn't matter. If it's not family history, you still can get cancer. And I'm like, what? It's not possible.
1: Well, it's true that we look at other people, and, you know, I don't know why some people are struggling with loss of sight.
2: Mm-hmm.
1: Loss of, and we could go down the list, loss of hearing. And so often we just take for granted, and I know that's me. I take for granted my eyesight, and yet I have known people who are blind. And then when I'm around them, it's like, oh, I don't deserve to have sight. And I remember even having a cataract surgery where I was stunned. They can even improve your sight if you have cataracts. And I was just stunned. I have a friend who just has had that just in like yesterday. Having a surgery that even improves what you have in terms of sight. But my point is, there is much that we can take for granted until the loss of that gift of sight or hearing, talking. There, you know, some people, literally, they're mute. They cannot talk. Now, that is just something I've never even even right now thinking about it, I don't know that I've ever thanked God that I could have this sense of talking, which I do, obviously, on this program. But my point is, one of the things I think we can be aware of is that we have taken for granted certain things that other people cannot do, but we might be able to do those. Like right now, you have hearing. I can hear you. You can hear me. Uh-huh. And yet, it is true that when you think about, like with cancer, I think it's important to realize there could be a way that we might be used by God to help somebody else if when they get cancer. Is that something that you've been aware of, or have you been able to help somebody or at least reach out to someone who has cancer? Because especially you're aware of this because of your mom. So has there been somebody that at this time, you, meaning since your mom got cancer, that somebody that then got cancer and you were able to reach out to them?
2: Yes.
1: Good.
2: I have, and I've been telling them about the Bible and this and that. Don't lose hope in God, because he's number one. He can help you out. He knows how you feel. And this and that. You know, God is so good. He will be by your side. He will not leave your sight.
1: That's wonderful. That's important, because some people assume, in fact, this is one thing I learned. There are those, if you say the word cancer, they just assume that it is a death sentence.
2: It's not.
1: And that's, no, it's not. But many people, I think maybe at one time it was much more life-threatening. Uh-huh. And as they have made medical advancements, it's not as life-threatening as it used to be. And that is a blessing all by itself. And so what I want to do is, when we come back, we've got one more break here, and I'd like for you to share, what would you want people to know based on your mom having cancer, and that's why you've called. What would you want people to know that some people would not know, because either they haven't thought about it, they haven't experienced it with some loved one in their lives? But what would be helpful for someone to know?
3: Do you ever struggle to believe that God loves you, that He accepts you, forgives you, and sees you as His precious, beloved child? So many people have a distorted picture of God, that He is distant, disappointed, or doesn't care about what's going on in our lives. The truth is, God cares about you more than you know. 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

0: Welcome back to Hope in the Night. If you're listening to our program on the radio tonight, we thank you for your loyal listening to us. 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Let's finish up this call now with Juna Molina.
1: Well, Molina, I'm asking, what do you wish people would know, those who may not know anything about cancer, kind of like you and me, and yet you know a lot about cancer now because your mom had it. Mm-hmm. I know about cancer because I had it, and later, by the way, my mom did have liver cancer, and she died of that. I didn't think of it that way. I didn't know that. I didn't even think about liver cancer, and she didn't drink at all, so it's not based on alcohol consumption or anything like that. So, what do you wish that people would know that they may not know? Everybody doesn't know everything, but my point is, what do you wish people would know when they would be going through cancer or a loved one would be going through cancer?
2: Just don't give up hope. Just go on and get a relationship with Jesus Christ, because he knows everything. You know, he knows the heart, he knows the pain, he knows that you're going through, he knows you're suffering, he knows everything. Just come to him, you know, because at the end of the day, if you don't give your life to him, it's already going to be too late. And the hope in God, not hope in the doctors, because they don't know nothing. They don't know nothing. Only God knows everything. You know, God is the number one doctor in your life. And he's the one that's going to prepare everything for you. And he's going to take away all your pain, all your suffering, all the cancer, everything away. You just have to trust him and be loyal to him and love him, and everything will be okay.
1: Well, we never know how long our time on earth will be by virtue of God's design, but we can know that he can guide us. He can prepare us. The main thing is we need to yield our will to his will.
2: Yes.
1: And that is what I'm hearing you say. We can trust God with our lives. And that doesn't mean that everybody's going to live a long, long, long life, because that is not the case. But we know that when we humble our hearts and yield our will to his will, giving him control of our lives, he knows how best to use us, and he can give us what is called a peace that passes all understanding. Mm-hmm. In fact, I'll just be candid. My brother, after I told him, he and his wife, this is the day after I was diagnosed, and my assistant called my brother and sister-in-law and said, June needs to talk to you. Can you come to her house? And we'd never asked him to do that. Could you come to June's house? She has something important to tell you. And so they both came right on exactly at 6 o'clock, which was the time that was helpful. And I did let them know that I had been to the doctor the day before, and I was told that I would have a malignancy, and I will have to have a mastectomy. At that time, I only thought it was on one side, but then I later, the next day, I learned that, no, it's both sides. But the bottom line is, later, my brother contacted me. He said, June, I don't think you're aware of the seriousness of this diagnosis. And you're acting like there's nothing here. I said, oh, no, I'm fully aware. It's just I have entrusted my life to the Lord, and whatever He has planned for me for the length of my life, I accept that. And I think He didn't know what to do with that. But I will tell you this. I put down 50 things for a loved one, 50 practical ways to care for your loved one who has cancer. Uh-huh. And I'm going to read the first one and the last one. The first one was, drive your loved one to the doctor if cancer could be the diagnosis. So I'm going to explain this. Before the cancer diagnosis, my friend and my assistant named Kay, she knew my initial concern. All it was is I just had a suspicion that a lump might be malignant, but I really didn't think it was. And Kay said she was going to go with me for the sonogram. I said, no, it's not necessary. And she said, yes, it is. I said, no. She said, yes. I said, no. She said, yes. By the way, she was short, sweet, and to the point. And she said, but sometimes I'm not sweet. So she was much shorter than me, but her persistence won out. And in retrospect, I was glad it did. Kay knew that once a doctor gave the cancer diagnosis, the patient remembers only about 20% of what is subsequently said. And so following my examination, the radiologist walked into the room and said, now I'm going to be straightforward with you. You do have cancer. You will have to have a mastectomy, and you will have chemotherapy. You will lose your hair. And I was surprised because my mom didn't have anything on her side of the family. After telling me I had cancer, a radiologist proceeded to give me all kinds of instruction. Now, instead of listening, I was thinking, I can't have surgery right now. I've got to speak at this conference in Baltimore. And then I've got to speak on crisis counseling in New York City. And so my mind was whirling around so fast, I could hardly hear a word this doctor said. So I interrupted her with my request. Excuse me. She was just talking and saying whatever, telling me what I needed to be doing. And I said, would you please go to the waiting room and say Kay, just say the name Kay. And I said, there's somebody in the waiting room. Would you join us? Just say, Kay, will you join us? So sure enough, Kay followed the doctor in. Kay came in, took notes, and asked questions. Then we both went back to my home office, somewhat stunned. How grateful I was to have her there. Throughout the entire ordeal, Kay lived out the scripture, there's a friend who sticks closer than a brother. It's Proverbs 18:24. And yes, I was persistent too. I did lead the conference in Baltimore. I did speak at the Unforgettable Conference in New York City. But the point is, I was grateful that she did drive me to the doctor, because once the doctor said, you do have cancer, I couldn't concentrate on what she said next, and that's why it was so helpful. So that was point number one, drive your loved one to the doctor if cancer could be the diagnosis. And then the last of the 50 suggestions, I call these my 50 practical ways to care for your loved one. The last one is accompany your loved one to chemo. And the reason I'm saying this is after several months of chemotherapy, I called my dear friend who had been fighting cancer for several years. I said, Sue, please forgive me for being so insensitive. And she said, well, there's nothing you've done to forgive. I said, oh, yes, there is. I said, tell me, what could I have done for you that would have been truly meaningful? And she said, oh, June, you didn't need to do anything. I said, no, Sue, tell me, what would have been really meaningful to you? Again, she deflected my question. She said, well, I didn't want to take you away from the important work you're doing. And she was trying to be assuring to me. I said, no, no, no. I really want to know, what could I have done? And finally, she said, well, she really hesitated. I wish you had come to me just once when I had chemotherapy. And I said, of course. How...

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3: With SRN News, I'm Ron Taylor. Republican Senator Bill Cassidy of Louisiana says he will vote for Todd Blanche as Attorney General, likely paving the way for Blanche to be confirmed to lead President Trump's Justice Department. Cassidy announced his support Friday on the Senate floor, saying Blanche isn't perfect, but no one is. Blanche's confirmation has been thrown into doubt over opposition from two other Republican senators, Lisa Murkowski of Alaska and Susan Collins of Maine. The Trump administration is moving ahead with its efforts to fire Federal Reserve Governor Lisa Cook 2 months after the Supreme Court allowed her to retain her job while she fights the president's efforts to terminate her over mortgage fraud allegations that she's denied. The justices in a 5-4 decision in June said Cook, who was nominated to the Fed's Board of Government by President Joe Biden, could remain in her post at least as long as her lawsuit challenging her firing goes on. This is SRN News.
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7: 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Due to ongoing uncertainty surrounding overseas travel conditions and future international travel considerations, the Italy Unfiltered Tour has been canceled. 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
2: Blessed are the merciful. To be merciful means that I understand and empathize with those that don't know Jesus yet. You know, it's very easy in our polarized society today to see anyone that disagrees with us as our mortal enemy. They're not the enemy. They're under the control of the enemy. The Bible says we should pray for people that are not believers yet. 2 Timothy 2:26, so they'll come to their senses and escape from the devil's trap. So when I'm merciful, I see behind the mask, I see behind the facade, and I see the person, and I find myself caring about them.
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0: everything you need to know about the top headlines of the day and a perspective that will give you some eternity to it, plus practical tips for family life, spiritual life, and good old regular life. It's Kevin McCullough, Monday through Friday, on That Kevin Show. And now, from the Connors and Sullivan Broadcast Studios, the man who is not what he wants to be, but is way grateful that he's not who he used to be, here.
1: Everyone wants to read the Bible, but what happens, there are a few copies here in the area. Many of them will be sharing a single Bible.
2: Many people sharing a single Bible. That's the case over and over again the Bible League runs into. Michael Woolworth is back with us. And Michael, that's the problem we're trying to work ourselves out of. We want to get more Bibles into the hands of people so that they can read the scriptures for themselves.
3: Well, the man is an itinerant pastor. He ministers primarily in the Andes Mountains, the countries of Ecuador and Peru. Yeah, Carlo does not exaggerate the truth, Kevin. He's got believers, 500 here, 300 here, 50 over here that are what? Eager to grow in grace, right? But they've never read for themselves from the precious Word of God. And so it ought to be unthinkable in our minds if that's happening in this day and age, especially when you can provide that for the princely sum of only $5 a Bible. So if you love your Bible, if God has used his word to grow you, would you give that privilege to others today? That's what we're doing in this campaign that will not go on forever, by the way. We have simply earmarked a few weeks to come together to tackle this goal of blessing just north of 10,000 waiting believers that we know by name at Bible League. We're right now, Kevin, closing in on 1,000 Bibles, so that would put us at 1/10 of the goal met to this point. But again, a long way to go, and again, it happens with every call and with every click today.
2: 1-800-YES-WORD is the number, 1-800-YESWORD. You can also give online at thatkevinshow.com. Click the banner at the top of the homepage, the Bible League banner. It's the only thing there. It's at the very top of the homepage. Just click that. Should take you about 2 minutes, roughly, to put your information in, to give your gift, and to be on your way. But, Michael, the return on giving that gift is unlike any other benefit I can think of in terms of what I could do with that money, if I'm talking about truly spiritually important stuff, because those Bibles turn into more lives that have been changed.
3: Hmm. Well, from an investment standpoint that you can trust, Bible League's been properly vetted. This is year 88 for us, right? We've been on that Kevin
2: One of
3: show
2: these days.
3: Yeah. WMCA for many, many years. I mean, we get the high marks where we need them. You deserve to know that as a listener that's considering this investment, right? Charity Navigator gives us the highest ratings. The Evangelical Council for Financial Accountability gives us the highest ratings as well. And again, Kevin, we've been able to come back year after year and give you a return on investment report, if you will. And it's one, it's the stories, it's precious souls that have come to the Lord in places, again, where it's difficult to live out your faith. And a couple of numbers that I share, these are statistics that I think that really ought to stick in our minds. Number one is what? As many as 9 of 10 new believers in the regions where we serve, Asia, Africa, the Middle East, and Latin America, as many as 9 of 10 new believers go without, again, what's so basic to the Christian faith, and that's simply having a Bible, right? And we can tell you that with confidence. I can tell you on the other end of that is what? This miracle multiplier. Kevin, I think you coined that phrase for us. And that is, on average, we can tell you that a dozen people are impacted with every Bible that hits the waiting hands of a heart-hungry believer. They're on fire for Jesus. Maybe in the bush of Africa. Maybe it's the Andes Mountains. Maybe it's near the Himalayan Mountains in Nepal. But again, these are the areas where God has called Bible League to serve. And we can tell you with confidence, on average, a dozen people impacted. Somebody may say to a fellow believer, look, I've got a Bible now. Let's read this together. Let's grow as believers. Or they introduce others to the hope of the gospel. So again, the math on this, if you're thinking about our ultimate goal to bless just north of 10,000 waiting believers, multiply that by 12. And again, with confidence, we can tell you that maybe 120,000 people will be impacted. And it starts with a $5 gift. But again, this is not a campaign that'll go on forever. We'll wrap up in the coming weeks. And again, it is a joy for us at Bible League to circle back to waiting believers and let them know the Bible's you're praying for. They're coming. they're on their way.
2: 1-800-YES-WORD, 1-800-YES-WORD. There are people that are asking for them. Take us to Africa.
3: Yeah, let me take you to Malawi, Africa. Kevin, as I do that, let me say thanks to Paul of Breezy Point, New York. He said, I'm in a $100 tax-deductible gift for 20 Bibles. Debbie of Dunellen, New Jersey said, Michael, Kevin, count me in. I want to take care of putting Bibles into the empty waiting hands of 10 believers today. And so, again, an opportunity for me to come and just drill down, give you a glimpse into what God is doing in his world through his word. And I want to do that in the country of Malawi, Africa. Kevin, Africa has the highest number of refugees. These are people that are displaced from their countries, likely to never return. And they end up in places like the Zalika refugee camp. This is UN funded. I happened to see a documentary on this not long ago. And they show the chaos that defines the Zalika refugee camp. There's about 60,000 people packed into a place that was really made to accommodate about 10,000. There's poor sanitation. People get sick, they die. There's a terrible stench over this place. There's people groups that absolutely hate each other, right? So there have been assaults, there have been murders. That is what defines the Zalika refugee camp. But there were area churches that said, look, we've got to take the hope of the gospel into this place. They began to work with Bible League. We provided without charge, Kevin, Bible studies, weekly Bible studies in three prominent languages spoken in that camp. That would be French, Kirundi, and Swahili. And so these churches went in, they formed about 50 Bible studies, some of those exclusive to men, some exclusive to women. But I can tell you, by the grace of God and the gumption of those churches going into the messiness of the UN-funded Zalika refugee camp, 1,000 people have said yes to Jesus. 1,000 people have said yes to Jesus. Now, many of those are like Miriam. My colleague Nick, who went into that camp, said, Michael, he said, a lot of these women, their future is terribly uncertain. Their husbands have died. They've got kids. They don't have jobs. They know they're not going back to their land. But he said they're hope-filled as they come to Christ. But you've got this audio clip from my colleague Nick, and he is in the Zalika refugee camp in Malawi, Africa.
4: Many of the people coming to the camp, in many cases these are women whose husbands had been killed, were obviously coming in the most desperate of circumstances, wondering how they're going to look after their families, feed their children, and really feeling completely hopeless and homeless. But what we discovered is that many of them, through the work that we've been able to do there, are really finding hope. And some of them were saying that their sort of lifelong aspiration now is actually to stay in the camp as evangelists, which to me was remarkable.
3: Crazy Christians, right? As Nick said, if the traffic was whizzing by there, he said, people, make no mistake, they are desperate. Miriam is one of those people, right? Her husband died in that camp, leaving her a widow with three children, ages 3, 5, and 7. But she's a new believer, wants to raise those kids in the ways of the Lord, praying for a Kirundi language Bible. Lord, everything I have is yours. My time, my resources, and I know this listening family is characterized by that latter group. People that have said, not only do I have a great concern where God has me planted, but I'm able to look half a world away to a place like the Zalika refugee camp and provide Bibles for the least of these. Kevin, it's why we're doing this kingdom business today.
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0: Welcome in. Kevin McCullough, glad to have you with us. And you know that now that we're on, you know, 400 outlets across the country, I love to take a peek in and see what's going on in the local churches across different areas. And so we've had lots of shepherds on from lots of places across the U.S. this year. And one of them that we have not had a chance to really speak to in depth is it's one of the largest churches in the entire country. It's right here in my backyard. And I am so pleased to have a long, long standing relationship with not only the current pastor, but his father who preceded him. Pastor Jamal Bernard joins me right now. His dad, Dr. A.R. Bernard, may be a name familiar to many of you, not just in the New York area. But Jamal, it's good to have you back with us. Thanks for being here.
1: Oh, man, thank you so much for being for allowing me to be a part of this. I'm excited and always appreciate our relationship. So thank you.
0: I appreciate it too, Jamal. And I think that when we talk about the church in America today, I think there's a lot of images that come to people's minds. If you're from certain sections of the flyover country, you kind of picture, you know, a big suburb with large parking lot and lots of ease getting to and from church. But for people that are on the East Coast, sometimes church is a difficult thing to just make happen in your life once a week, much less have a lot of luxury and freedom with it. And one of the things that I've always appreciated about the Christian Cultural Center, which is the church that you pastor, is that you have been intentional to reach specifically not the entire universe of everybody possible, but really the neighborhoods closest to your property. And God has blessed that and grown that, and you continue to change lives. And now you're coming back to the airwaves with Salem. We'll talk about that in a second. But it all starts with that local approach to the people that you're in the middle of, doesn't it?
1: Yes. Yes. And I think that is, you know, my dad taught me this lesson years ago. And he says, you know, if your church closes down today, will the community that you believe God has placed you in miss you? And if the answer is no, then the question is, what are you doing for the community? You know, too often we get caught up in the four walls of the church. And it's like, no, we're a social engagement organization as well. Social, spiritual. And so we need to engage the people.
0: Well, and one of the things that I always bring people back to is how Jesus did it himself. You know, when he was preaching to the 5,000 and he realized that they were hungry, he didn't say, shame on you for giving into your physical need, when the most important thing for you to do is be listening to your spiritual leader. He actually said, no, go get food and let's feed these people. Like Jesus always held the physical need in truth to what the spiritual need ultimately was.
1: Yep. And that's the thing I tell, even with my missions group, I said, you know, people are going to crush you, right? So you go down there, natural disaster, and you say, oh, Jesus loves you. You gotta meet Jesus right now. And the person's, you know, child is lost, buried under some rubble. And the question is going to be, where was Jesus when this was happening? And so you got to win people to yourself before you try to win them to Christ.
0: Yeah. Well, I think being a good ambassador and being winsome and being, the light, you know, we're just talking this week in Psalm 27 on how do we live, and the whole, the Lord is my light and my salvation. We as his agents, have the responsibility to continue to be that light. And I hope that, what we're all thinking about these days. Hey, you've got a special event coming up, and it's for people far beyond the reaches of the Christian Cultural Center family proper. It is called the 2026 Summit, and it will be held September 16th through the 18th. What's the summit all about? What are you hoping to inspire people with, achieve? What do you want them? How do you want them, you know, changed when they come? Who's it for? Just give us the lowdown on what you're doing.
1: So this summit came out of a passion that I had for seeing the local churches really. And once again, right, this question is, what will the community say if you had to close down today, right? And will they miss you? And so my thing is, okay, how can we help these organizations, these churches, have the greatest impact, even based on their capacity and in their context? And I said, man, you know, I take for granted, but I have access to so much stuff because of the size of our church. what can I do to help give access to the local church or, and beyond? And so we are looking to create an environment where if you have a team of singers, if you got individuals from a drama department, if you got, from a leadership perspective, then you not necessarily might have access to individuals like a Henry Cloud, Israel Houghton, a Bishop Del Brana, an A.R. Bernard. Then we want to provide these elements to you at the summit. And so that's where it really came out of, a passion to get individuals to have access to a different way of thinking, right? Because we only think to the level we're exposed to. So how can I help these churches and these leaders become exposed to more and just shift their thinking and say, man, just that shift is allowing me to have a greater impact in the community God has called me to impact.
0: Yeah. And you know what I love about this? Because I think that for far too long, and I forget who said it, but America has, even though we've, on a legal basis and on a social justice basis, kind of broken down the walls of segregation, it could still be said for many, many years that the most segregated time in America was 10 a.m. on a Sunday morning. And what I'm encouraged by is that that is not the case nearly as much as it was 10 years ago, 20 years ago, 30 years ago. Mm-hmm. And as churches are moving, as people are moving, as people groups are moving, I think it's incumbent upon every lead pastor, Jamal, to be asking themselves the question, what is my community made up of? And who is there? And how do I best reach them? And I'll just give you a personal story from our experience. You know, we go to a church that has about 2,900 people and four services a week. And lots of, it would have been kind of, noted that it was kind of suburban in feel, even though it was close to some real urban areas. We would not have that, and we would not be seeing that growth if leadership wasn't saying, what is the community made up of? Who's coming? What are their needs? How can we best, fit them? And I love the fact that you're doing this. And look, Dr. Cloud, and Dr. Bernard, I mean, I'd come just to hear the two of them speak. So that's encouraging. And you're saying this is a 3-day gathering for leaders, creatives, worshipers, pastors, and really people of faith, of all varieties. But really it is a leadership summit, if you will.
1: Yes, it is a leadership summit, and the idea, because the other element of it, the slogan or tagline is where legacy meets destiny, right? And so we're seeing a big transition happening from, and I think you're still seeing it, for the next 3 years of individuals coming to leadership. You have, and so the question is, legacy should not compete with destiny. They should complement each other. So how do we look at these transitions, and how do we, come to a place where we're passing the mantle, doing it right, and not failing like we've seen in the past. Tommy had a big shift in leadership in the church arena. So that's a part of the idea as well. So, okay, hey, look, we've learned some stuff. We want to share what we learned in the transition. Not the best model, but it's a model.
0: Yeah.
1: And so that's another element of it.
0: Well, and if people want more information, I just want to give the website out because anybody can attend. It is cccinfo.church/summit. CCC stands for Christian Cultural Center. If you're outside the New York area, you may not be familiar with that name. The Tri-State is very familiar with Christian Cultural Center. But cccinfo.church/summit gets you to the Where Legacy Meets the Future summit, September 16th through the 18th, 2026. And you can register right there on that page. It's super simple. Now, real quickly, we're almost out of time. You're coming, the Christian Cultural Center is coming back to the Salem airwaves. You're going to start out in the New York market. But when do you launch? And, are you excited about this?
1: Yeah, I'm so excited. We're actually on now.
0: Oh, that's right.
1: 5:30 a.m. Monday to Friday. And we changed up a little bit, once again, because, my father's still ministering, sorry. So, I'm not pushing him out all the way, but, we're doing some, sermons with me, some with him. And then we're also doing a podcast Friday. So we're playing, certain podcasts throughout that,
0: Oh, that's cool.
1: morning drive. Yeah, something different. So it's not always, you know, minister, minister, ministry. I mean, preacher, preacher, preacher, but still always ministry.
0: Yeah. Well, cool. 5:30 a.m. New York time. And friends, you can listen to that nationwide at WMCA.com. And also wherever you get your streaming services. They're everywhere. The Salem, New York station is everywhere. Jamal, congratulations on everything. Thank you for being with us.
1: Thank you so much.
0: We'll talk to you again soon.
1: Yeah, thank you for having me. It's always a pleasure. And I'll be praying for you and your ministry.
0: Thank you, Jamal. Appreciate that. All right, coming right back from New York. We've got a big Friday still ahead. Stay with us.
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0: Welcome back. It is That Kevin Show, thatkevinshow.com, where you can get everything you need for the show. And we never put it behind a paywall, so you can always have it for free. The podcasts, the columns, the newsletters, the radio shows, the TV shows, it's all there. My social media, it's all there. It's in one place. We did that to make it easy for you. But here's the catch. I would also like you to take a look at that banner at the top of the page on the homepage and do what you can to help put a Bible into the hands of a believer who cannot get one, though they desperately, desperately want one. And I'm not using that word lightly. Desperation has a certain a seriousness to it, a certain sobriety to it, and the desperation is real. Michael Woolworth is back with us from the Bible League. And something that we don't talk about, Michael, often in the West, is how that every village in these countries where Bible League has been working, some of them for 89 years, they all want and need a local church to help further and shepherd them in terms of what they should be growing in spiritually. And that's another need that Bible League is helping to accomplish through the Project Philip.
1: Yeah, and I want to address that. Before I do that, let me just say thanks, Kevin. Some of these wonderful listeners saying, look, we want to be a part of this today. Kathy in Elizabeth, Colorado, said, count me in at 7 Bibles. Marie of Minneapolis, Minnesota, said, I want to be a part of this, a $100 tax-deductible gift for 20 Bibles. And then friends in Shepherdsville, Kentucky, said, we want to be a part of this. Count us in at the $150 level, a gift to put Bibles into the waiting hands of 30 believers that we know by name at Bible League. And Kevin, yeah, we believe every country, every village, every bustling city needs a thriving church to be able to disciple people after introducing them to the hope of the gospel, and then to be a beacon to those around them. That's certainly true in the bush of Africa. You know, every 3.5 hours somewhere in the world, Bible League comes alongside a church planner, and by the grace of God and through the gumption of that church planner and fellow believers, there's a church planted. And again, Bible League is there to provide resources to help church planners grow their church to the glory of God. Oftentimes, they're provided without a charge, and the reason is so many of these churches exist in places where there's extreme poverty. When you identify as a believer, you're often denied access to services, to jobs, and so it's important that Bible League is able to provide those programs without charge. And that's where this listening family comes in. Again, for the princely sum of only $5 a Bible, you're able to provide that precious Word of God. Let me take you to the continent of Africa. This is the part of the world where Christianity is growing in the greatest numbers. Kevin, you've got this audio clip. The young boy's name is Wendell. His family, all former animists. If you're an animist, you believe what? There's spirits and places and things. You pray to dead relatives for blessings. Really no inkling of what Christianity is all about, no idea who Jesus is. But again, God did something special in that family. Wendell is now part of a local thriving church, and he has this simple plea.
2: My name is Wendell, and I live in Kenya, Africa. I learned a Bible verse in Sunday school, and I want to learn more. Please send me a Bible today.
1: Yeah, it's a simple plea from young Wendell, 10 years of age, part of a Sunday school program. He's growing in grace as a young believer. Kevin, again, he's praying not for our pity or, you know, our protections. He's praying for what? It's the precious Word of God. I want to take you just a few miles from where he's at in Kenya to the Maasai tribe. Tell you about a pastor by the name of William, an itinerant pastor. This man will walk 31 miles each way. But who's at the end of those treks that he makes? Well, it's young people like Anya. Anya's story is this. 14 years of age, forced into a marriage to an older man she didn't know, she didn't love, subjected to, again, that ritual that happens among the Maasai tribe, the tallest ethnicity in the world, by the way. The other thing is female circumcision. I won't get graphic about that other than to say it is painful. There's no known health benefits. It's embarrassing. But again, it's one of those traditions that forced upon young girls like Anya. William introduced Anya to the hope of the gospel. She became a believer. But Kevin, the story does not end there. She would gather about 40 young women, all in that same situation, forced to marry older men who didn't know them, who didn't love them. I can tell you by the grace of God, they became believers. But Kevin, the story does not end there. It expands. Those women have all led their husbands to Christ. That Pastor William said, look, ladies, Live your lives to the glory of God before your husbands, and let's leave the rest up to God. I can tell you again, by the grace of the Lord, those husbands have all come to Christ. There's 40 new couples that want to live their lives to the glory of God. Now, Kevin, the story expands beyond that. There's about 200 families among the Maasai tribe there in the Great Rift Valley of Kenya, Africa, that have said yes to Jesus. So, again, this is what we're saying. God's at work in his world, right? Jesus said, if I be lifted up, I'll draw the nations to myself. We're seeing that happen. Again, these are people that, again, don't live near a Christian bookstore. There's no discount retailer. There's no Amazon.com to drop a box of Bibles into their village. But listen, we are praying that listeners to that Kevin show today will catch a glimpse into what God is doing. And like these listeners I just thanked, will say, you know what? We've got to be a part of this today.
0: 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And for every one of you in every location that have given a Bible or more over the last couple of weeks, thank you. They're coming in as far away as, you know, Arizona and Illinois and Washington State and Florida and Hawaii and so forth. 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So thank you for doing that. Kevin McCullough coming right back.
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0: Welcome back. It's the Friday edition of That Kevin Show, thatkevinshow.com, where 1 week ago, I was just wrapping up some vacation time, and my next guest was actually sitting here behind the That Kevin Show microphone doing the thing. 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
1: Thank you. 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
0: I appreciated the fact that you brought a lot of humor to end the week, which is one of the things that Tanika's always telling me. You got to make Friday more fun. So it's like, well, we're going to try. Hey, I'm puzzled by a couple of things, and I know that you're kind of a politics junkie, and you watch different probably factors than I do, but I want to get your thoughts on this. I would normally say that with a war going on, that the president, you know, kind of ran against having wars, gas prices hovering in the just under $4 range nationwide. There's a lot of reasons to be very pessimistic about Republican chances in the fall. And I would go to the bank on that almost any given year where the circumstances are kind of the way they are. However, I keep seeing these crazy nut job people winning Democratic primaries in place after place after place. And it's kind of unfair how the media reports it, because they're all like, oh, look at this landslide by this Democratic socialist. Well, in a primary where they had 23% turnout and, you know, they got more than half of that. So they did well in whatever the primary turnout was. But I've got a feeling that there's a lot of middle ground, independent, common sense type of people that are not super thrilled with the options that the Democrats are putting forward for this fall. So how are you feeling about, like the Senate race in Michigan, or some of the congressional races where you've got like this El Sayed guy literally wants to kill all Jews under 3 years of age? We're not that lost yet, are we?
1: Yeah, I mean, I don't know. So I think that you're right. And the Trump administration and sort of the team Trump have their finger on that pulse. They tweeted a meme yesterday with Smokey the Bear: only you can prevent socialism, vote Republican in November. I think that is probably messaging that has landed really well for them. And that's where they decided to go.
0: Well, and doesn't every political advisor for every candidate have stuff lined up to unleash like literal rhetorical hell against these guys? Because they've said some really horrible things.
1: Yeah. Yeah. And I think honestly, the message that lands the best with these characters, and I say this as a Jew, is not to talk about Jews, because people, I think in the middle of America, who have never met a Jew, will say, I don't care if he hates Jews. Like, that doesn't affect my life. But when you start talking about the fact that, like, they want to do things like abolish the Senate and abolish the Supreme Court, and like when you actually list out what their plans are, people are like, whoa, wait a second, that sounds bonkers, because it is in fact bonkers. And so I think the more that we can get their message out there, the better. Like, let's volunteer to like turn over the airwaves on Fox News, which is something, by the way, that Fox has done. They've had DSA members on Shannon Bream's show and on the daytime shows with Dana Perino. They bring on DSA people and they're like, tell us what you want. And that is so damaging.
0: And just let them talk.
1: Yes.
0: Because they'll say it all. I mean, they're not afraid to. So here's the other thing. I mean, I'm looking at Texas, for example, and I'm thinking James Tallarico, he's a hot mess. He looks almost normal compared to some of these people. And that's how bad it is, because I think that Ken Paxton is not the best candidate the Republicans could have put forward. But I think he's got a pretty good shot of keeping Cornyn's seat. But Tallarico's crazy, and he looks sane compared to what are literally like, I don't know. I would have to say that these are people that support the 9/11 terrorists in some case.
1: Yes. I mean, there's one where it's absolutely not hyperbole or reaching to say that, because Adam Hamawi in New Jersey, who likely will become elected, and, you know, Representative Mike Lawler has said, like, he shouldn't serve on intelligence committees. He testified on behalf of the blind sheik. So it's not at all hyperbole to say these people support jihad, because they're very open about that fact, actually.
0: Yeah. If we can get some degree of election integrity passed, and I don't know if you saw what James Carville said a couple of weeks ago, just before I went on vacation, but he was like, election integrity, to oppose that just makes the Democrats look scared of telling the truth. Just pass it. Just get it passed. Just let it pass. 75% of us want it. 80% of the independents want it. 90% of Republicans want it. All right, pass it.
1: Yeah, I mean, and Carville also, I mean, there's a lot of these moderate Democrats who I think, you know, represent a large majority of moderate Democrats nationwide, like Carville, like John Fetterman.
0: Bill Maher.
1: In Pennsylvania.
0: John
1: and
0: Fetterman.
1: Bill Maher, who they say, by the way, I interviewed John Fetterman on stage in front of 1,000 Jewish students this week. And every time I asked him, because it was like a fireside chat, I asked him, like, what is going on? He's like, I'm going to leave. And I'm like, you're not sounding really keen on your party, but this is what all of these moderate Dems are saying. Like, if my party becomes this, I'm out.
0: Yeah.
1: And I see it. I feel it.
0: Lizzie Savetsky is not someone that I necessarily endorse or don't endorse. She's controversial, but I do see some of the things that she puts on social media. This last week had a clip of Chuck Schumer from a few years ago saying that he would always fight on behalf of Israel and he was always going to fight on behalf of the Jewish people. And after El Sayed won in Michigan this week, he calls him. I guess they have a phone call, a tape of the phone call, because he said to him, we're going to do everything we can to help you get elected.
1: Wild.
0: This is a guy who directly opposes Chuck Schumer's very own promises and pledges that he made.
1: Yep. I mean, this is a guy who thinks that the Iron Dome shouldn't exist, a defensive mechanism that protects not just Israelis, but American citizens living and visiting Israel.
0: Yeah. Really, really stunning stuff. Well, it's going to be something to keep our eye on, but I'm torn as to like how to think about November, because I do think that if the war goes well, Republicans can recover on some talking points that maybe they're vulnerable on right now. But even with those vulnerabilities, these guys that the other side's putting forward, we just can't turn our country over to them. We can't afford
1: it. They're real nut jobs.
0: All right. Bethany, I always appreciate you. Have a great weekend.
1: You too.
0: Kevin McCullough coming back. It's the Friday show. Stay here.
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0: Welcome back. Kevin McCullough, glad to have you with us. We're talking about getting Bibles to those who need them all over the world. Michael Woolworth, and we mean it, like every corner of the globe.
8: Well, that's where God has called us to serve at Bible League, nearly 90 years young, if you will. And again, you mentioned some of the numbers earlier. I'm a little hesitant to do that. I think our eyes gloss over. But the bottom line is this. We all pray that the gospel would take grip all over the world, even in places like the Middle East, right? And we're here to tell you what, we're taking just a little bit of a break from the, you know, the daily headlines to remind you that God truly is at work. And again, that's happening all over the world. I want to end our time together in the Middle East. Kevin, I've said this before. I'm not a geopolitical scientist. I don't study all the dynamics that define places like the Middle East that's known millennia of conflict, pain, suffering, and loss. But as we see the hope of the gospel applied to lives there, again, we see people totally transformed. And that's true in the life of a woman by the name of Nora. What's her story? Well, it was just about a year ago, her husband was murdered by radicals in that part of the world, leaving her a widow with four young daughters. It wasn't too long ago, another group of radicals showed up. Kevin, they destroyed her home. Everything that she had lost in that that fire, her youngest daughter, about 4 years of age, maimed for life with very serious burns all over her body. That's the tragedies that Nora has gone through. The

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7: With SRN News, I'm Ron Taylor. The Senate has confirmed Cameron Hilton as the head of the embattled Federal Emergency Management Agency. Hamilton was among 74 nominations approved by the Senate yesterday. The former Navy SEAL is returning to the agency he briefly led last year. A federal appeals court has ruled that President Trump's administration must stop construction of the $400 million White House ballroom because Congress has not approved the project. Trump blasted the decision Friday as unjust while vowing to appeal it to the Supreme Court. Surveillance video showing a gunman at an In-N-Out Burger in Idaho killing one of three victims by firing through a drive-up window before shooting more people outside the fast food chain restaurant. Police in Twins Falls said at a news conference yesterday that they still don't have motive for the shooting last Saturday. Video shows Williams walking up to the drive-through window four times and firing shots. Two people died after being shot outside the restaurant. This is SRN News.
8: 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Due to ongoing uncertainty surrounding overseas travel conditions and future international travel considerations, the Italy Unfiltered Tour has been canceled. As a result, the Italy Unfiltered Dream Vacation Sweepstakes has also been canceled and no prize will be awarded. 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
14: If you get frustrated, go take a walk, go pray, go do something with your spouse. Don't do that with a child. Emotional consequences are not healthy.
13: That's Dr. John Townsend, and he joins us today on Focus on the Family with Jim Daly. He's going to help you set boundaries with your children. I'm John Fuller.
15: John, I'm looking forward to this. I mean, my boys are now in their 20s, but this is the kind of information I wish I would have understood and digested with Gene to be able to do this better. I mean, we understood the concepts, but we didn't slow down to really apply them as best as we could. And for that reason, you know, we want to make sure you're equipped as a parent of younger children to be able to apply these boundaries, because the outcomes are so good. And children

0: and feel more confident, more secure, even though it takes a little bit of, what's the right word, discipline to be able to apply these as a parent. But it's going to be great content.
1: Yeah, and Dr. John Townsend is a speaker and best-selling author, and we're covering a book he co-wrote with Dr. Henry Cloud. It's called Boundaries with Kids, How Healthy Choices Grow Healthy Children. And we'll encourage you to get a copy of that.
0: Yeah, that's so good. Welcome. Good to have you back, John.
2: Great to be here.
0: What are some of those obstacles that parents run into when they're setting boundaries?
2: Well, there's two ways to look at the obstacles. First is things that kids do to oppose boundaries, that they don't like them at first. They escalate sometimes, and they blow up, or they melt down. Sometimes they withdraw and feel hurt, and you know they don't feel very loved. And sometimes they manipulate to get around it. But that's not the biggest obstacle. The biggest obstacle is us. The parent, and some attitudes that we have and mindsets that we have that we've got to look at. That makes the biggest difference in the world. Let me give you a few examples. One is to need the child's love. I need my child to think I'm good and loving and helpful and think positive about me. I need my child. Well, if you need your child to think positive of you, you'll never say no. You'll be the circus parent. Another one is, this is a technical term, it's very important in parenting, fragilizing. To fragilize means to think that your child is a little broken egg, that you've got to walk on eggshells around so that when child gets uncomfortable because you're frustrating them or saying no, are they going to fall apart? Are they going to have a nervous breakdown? And that's making somebody who's pretty resilient most of the time fragile. That's a problem in parenting.
0: Let me ask you in that regard, because this is a really critical point. The fact that culturally we're avoiding allowing that resilience, because we're doing exactly what you're saying. We're overprotective. We're overly engaged. And I think, again, this is one of those aha moments for a lot of parents who are watching or listening, who are the helicopter parent, the hovering parent, because they feel that's the responsibility of a parent of a 3-year-old, 5-year-old, 9-year-old. Why do we need to back down a little bit? Because of the outcomes that will occur if we don't.
2: Yeah, the best way to look at that is look at the sources for reality. One is the research. It just says if you are always keeping the child from any discomfort or unhappiness of any kind, you put out an anxious child. They feel insecure, like I don't have the strength to handle, you know, hard things, and I don't have frustration tolerance. And all of a sudden, they're very scared about life because somebody took care of this for them. The second is project into the future. Now, if I don't want him or her at 9 to ever feel bad, what kind of a husband or a wife or a worker or a minister or a friend are they going to be? They're going to be overwhelmed with life all the time. And the third source is, let's read our Bible. What does it say in Ephesians? It says that we're supposed to build each other up with grace and truth. Well, grace is the love and the support and the listening. And truth is, hey, there's some house rules here. So it's just not even a question anymore that the children need to know what no means and to have their own no, ultimately.
0: Yeah, that's so good. We're going to do something a little different. We've got some callers who have sent their questions in knowing this program was going to occur, which I think is great. So, you know, our goal here at Focus is to help you do this parenting job as best as you can. That's always our goal. And hearing from you in this way, I think we're going to do a few, is a great way to put real people in this spot and let them ask you a question. So let's take the first one.
3: I'm wondering at what age it's appropriate to start disciplining your child. In general, you know, I was always taught that you just start as early as possible, but I'm wondering, like, what age they can start connecting the cause and effect of their actions. Like, I would assume it's before they can have, you know, a full conversation, but I'm just not sure what that point is.
2: It's a great question. I don't believe in a lot of this during infancy. The first 12 months, that child is busy just trying to figure out what the world is and where love is and where safety is. And they don't even have the neurological capacity yet to understand the meaning of the word no. It was a few exceptions, maybe structure and feeding times and nap times later in the first year. But toddlerhood is where I believe it needs to begin, which is, you know, the onesie twosie. And that's when they can learn language. Cognitively, they can go, oh, there's this word called no, I need to understand this. And if a parent will lovingly just set out, house rules, you know, here's how you treat your dog, or here's how you obey mom and dad, or these sorts of things. And when they have a bad attitude, help to correct that. That's very important, very helpful, and it sets the stage. Don't start that too late, and toddlerhood is fine for that.
0: Yeah. Let me ask you, especially like with young children, kind of the phase we're talking about right now, the mom who is just struggling with the get your shoes on because it's time to go. I mean, this sounds simple, but it's so right. And she has to repeat that, or dad has to repeat that 20 times. Mm-hmm. I said, get your shoes on, we got to go. How do you create a boundary around that and enforcement of timeliness?
2: Well, the first thing you have to do is to realize that if you say it several times, that's a thing that we call nagging. And nagging without consequences creates insanity.
0: Right.
2: Because the child learns, well, they always say it five times.
0: Right.
2: I'm a number four right now. I'm fine.
0: Yeah. Isn't it interesting? They do learn how to delay.
2: So you tell them, I always say, give them the 30,000 picture. You know, sweetheart, I used to say it seven times, and I think that I'm going to change that. I'm going to do it one time, and then you'll have the timeout, or I'll take away the toy if it doesn't happen. Well, they don't believe that because they have a thousand experiences of mom doing it or dad doing it that way. But then when you follow that up, and after the one time you take the toy away or whatever, and the child is now in a new reality, I'm living in a new world. Mm. Because I lost something and they followed up. And so that's going to be a conflict. It's going to be upsetness. But you have to tolerate that and be loving about it. And the more you do that, and don't nag, but say after the first time. I've got parents that were friends that said, once we did that, all of a sudden we have all this lack of angst and we had more fun time.
0: Yeah, interesting. You know, that's the goal, right?
2: That's the goal.
0: Things happen when asked and consequences are few.
2: And they put on their shoes. Can you believe that, Jeff?
0: Which is the goal. My goodness. No. You know, another concept in the same space is something you referred to as emotional consequences, to avoid emotional consequences. And this is another big one that we as parents tend to fail at because we get emotional. We're angry and because it's now driven our temperature emotionally up. Mm. I said to get those shoes on now. Mm. And that's not helpful because that kind of reaction or direction, boundary, it starts to hurt the identity of the child. They think shame. It's shame. Mm. Okay, I'm not doing the right thing. Mm-hmm. For whatever reason, the child may not even understand it. I just enjoy playing. I want to color more. I don't want to put my shoes on. Mm-hmm. But the parent's unhealthy emotional rise can lead to some issues mm-hmm. later.
2: Right. You know, it reminds me of Colossians 3, where the Bible says, don't exasperate or embitter your child because they'll get discouraged.
0: Well, that is a good scripture.
2: It makes so much sense because when you look at it, there's this little person called a child and there's this big people out here and you want the big people to be sane. They want to be loving and rational, all those things. And if mom or dad blows their top with these emotional consequences, these shaming things, the kid thinks, I live in a crazy world. And it's scary because they're not safe anymore. Mm. But if the parent goes, this is the rule. Now, here, I'm going to be clear about it, and stays warm about it. I'm firm, but warm. The child goes, oh, I live in sanity, and she's safe, and he's safe, and I can do this. So you have to, if you get frustrated, go take a walk, go pray, go do something with your spouse. Don't do that with the child. Emotional consequences are not helpful.
0: And I mean, this is a thing that I've noticed even in raising my boys. You have to do everything within your power to always be the adult, to always be the calm one, the mm-hmm. calm voice, never move into a place where you get angry and emotionally destructive, if I could say it that way. That's a challenge because they will, boy, the teen years, will they push your buttons or
2: right.
0: what?
2: Yeah.
0: So, but you have to come back to this, okay, I'm the parent, I'm not the child, but we can tend to, as parents, to get down in the mud with them.
2: You know what I think really helps there, Jim, is that anytime you end that immediate crisis, a meltdown in the grocery store or somebody smoking dope at 14, you know, whatever the meltdown
0: yeah.
2: is don't get lost in the present crisis. Think future.
0: Right.
2: What I'm getting ready to do with my child, I want to play the long game. How am I going to affect them as a parent, as a somebody, you know, who's in their 30s? And what I next do will get me into my prefrontal cortex, and I won't be amygdala hijacked, fighting and flight. Just think about the future when that happens, yeah. and you'll be the adult.
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1: 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Let's resume now with the balance of today's programming.
0: John, we have another parent who wants to ask a question. Let's hear what their question is.
5: So one of my twins in particular is just has always just been a little more emotionally sensitive boy. And where it's coming out now in these preteen years is just kind of like a overall moodiness or sullenness. Really, it pushes my buttons, just the facial expressions and just the kind of like woe is me-ism where I'm trying to, you know, we really want our kids to see all the good that God has for them. And so how do you handle that without heaping shame?
2: In terms of the boundaries part, when there's misbehavior with a sensitive teen, it doesn't mean you drop the rule and say, well, if you're upset, if it's going to make you discouraged, if it's a reasonable boundary about behavior or conduct, these sorts of things, you got to hold the rule, but you do need to listen more. And what we find is instead of saying, stop feeling moody, get happy, you know.
0: Yeah.
2: I never work with me, is when you keep the structure, but you also say, tell me more about it. When the child feels understood that my parent is with me, even though I'm down. I mean, think about David in the Psalms. He was always complaining to God, and that's why we know it's okay. And God was okay with it. The child begins to feel like you're in the well with me. I do feel bad about my dating life or I'm not doing well in sports or whatever. And the parent comes in and says, I know that's tough. The child feels like I'm in this empty well of pain, but you're not talking me out of it. You're in the well with me, giving me grace and attunement. And the child begins to think this is okay, but don't drop the structure and the responsibility at the same time. It's a win-win, not a zero-sum game.
0: John, let me ask you this. How can parents teach their children to manage their own responsibilities?
2: I can give you the big picture in four words, if it helps with this, because yeah. This is the question, is how do you incentivize kids to make good choices with the boundary thing? The first thing is love, because no child can take a boundary or a rule or a job or an obligation unless they know they're loved, because they're going to be disheartened. None of us can do things if we think somebody's not on our side and on our team. So you got to love them and let them know and be attached to them. But the second thing is you got to give them the rules. Here's the truth. The truth is, this is how we conduct things in our house. So they know it. They got to be informed. It's not okay to say, I'm going to give you a consequence, and they never knew. Here's the house rules. Can I tell a funny story about that?
0: Yeah.
2: There's universal house rules like obey parents and help out with chores and do your homework. And then there's those ones that are particular to your child, like your child's personality. Like with an extrovert, then you take away their phone because they love social stuff. With the introvert, then they can't have a lot of alone time. I mean, you know the children. And Barbie and I, when the kids were small, we had horrible bathroom things. They just go, I don't know what it's about the bathroom and brushing teeth. They would just do these things. And finally, we were writing things like, don't put toothpaste on the dog. And it was like so particular. And so we finally got, wait a minute, this is leave the bathroom like you found it. Okay.
0: Right.
2: So you've got to go through the universal rules and the particular rules. But that's the second thing, is the truth, the rules. The third thing, and this is what's so scary for parents, especially Christian parents, is freedom. You got to be free to disobey. Because if you're not free to disobey, you'll never learn. And the parents that are uber, uber controlling and kind of rigid, the kid never has a chance to disobey, and watch what happens later in life in college.
0: I want to emphasize this because this is really good. It's kind of another light bulb. It feels like as we're parenting in our limited ability, and that's okay. I mean, we haven't done this before. It didn't come with a manual. You're learning as you go, and how many parents want a do-over? You ever say that to Dina?
2: Mm-hmm.
0: I've said that to Gene. I wish I could have a do-over. Yeah. But in that regard, it's okay for the child to fail.
2: Mm-hmm.
0: You actually want them to, and then be that net to help them learn from that and
2: right.
0: to do better next time. This would be true for Gene and I think we had a goal of zero failure rate, and that's so unhealthy
2: right.
0: for the child. And that would be a do-over for me, to be more engaged with our boys, to allow them to fail and allow them to be healthy in that.
2: Right. Now, there's certainly a limit to that. You don't tell a three-year-old they can run out in traffic. That's
0: right.
2: awful. But, yeah, they need to be able to fail, because there's no learning without it. You know, you take Joshua 24. It says, choose this day who you're going to serve. God even says, I'm not going to make you do this. There's no have to here. And the thing that, especially in those middle years, guys, you want to be around when they fail. So mm-hmm. we didn't want perfect children those age, because we had the suspicion that if they were perfect with us, then we couldn't be around to monitor things and guide things, in college is going to be a nightmare.
0: Correct.
2: We always felt a little insecure around some parents that their kids are just kicking it, and just, how can I please my parents during the junior high years and the high school years? And we were thinking, gosh, we're not that. And then we found out these nightmares happen in college, because now they learned how to choose. So freedom is a good thing. So the first step is the love. The second thing, here's the rule, that's the boundary. The third is the freedom to fail and to disobey. And the fourth is reality consequences.
0: Mm.
2: Here's what happens.
0: Yeah.
1: You know, in terms of responsibility, Dr. Townsend, there is a moment most of us parents face where our child says, I can't do it. And there's something in what you just said that is making me wonder, how do we handle those moments? Because we aspire to actually, you can do that, because we think you can. But how do we help our child understand the difference between, I just don't want to do that, or I don't think I can, and my parents really want me to?
2: Right. You start with what I call OJT, on-the-job training. Walk them through it. Here's how you feed the dog. Here's how you learn how to cook. So you walk through them as you would with a job. So then they go, I'm getting that capacity because mom and dad are training me. And then there's a learning curve, and they don't walk the dog right, or they only sit still for 10 minutes or whatever. And the learning curve makes mistakes, and you're just compassionate about that, but you stick with it. Next, you empathize with the complaining. Let them complain about it, as long as they're doing it. Don't trigger. So many parents don't like the attitude, and you either criticize them and shame them, or you cave in and say, well, you're upset. But don't do either one of those. Just empathize. I know it's tough. Get back to work. And then you praise the success. That's how kids learn competency in life, for a skill or a marriage or faith.
0: Yeah. Let's hear one more question before we end today. And I want us to come back tomorrow, if you're willing, and we'll keep this rolling, because it's so good for parents to really understand boundaries. Let's listen to this question.
6: My question relates to my 14-month-old. I'm a first-time mother to a beautiful little girl, and I'm finding myself saying the word no to her a lot more than I ever thought I would. And she now says no back to me, and it feels like a little bit of a game. And I'm just wondering, how can I implement boundaries? How can I deter her from doing things that are unsafe? How can I get her to stop doing things I don't want her to do without the use of the word no, especially during a season where communication is limited right now with the skills that she has. So any feedback would be much appreciated. Thank you again. Bye.
0: This is the ultimate question for parents, how we get into this no debate. It's like a tennis match where the ball is the word no, and it's going back and forth over the net.
2: It really is. Well, let me pose another way to look at this. So why toddlerhood to avoid no? Might as well stop it in early childhood or late childhood or early adolescence or late. Maybe saying no is a bad thing all the way through life. Well, there's going to be a nightmare. And so let's don't just think about the toddlerhood. If you don't like the word no, there's a problem, because it's a great word. What does Matthew 5 say? Let your yes be yes, or your no be no. It helps us. It gives us structure. So what we found out is the only group that shouldn't really have a lot of no is, like we talked about earlier, the infant. They really can't metabolize or digest that. But a toddler on, they need it, and they learn it. And I'm so happy with this caller, because her child is responding with her own no, meaning I'm developing an identity. I'm going to protect myself. I might have a good relationship and not let anybody, you know, gaslight me. So when the toddler says, does what you don't like, and you say no, and it's a firm no, and it's a nice no, but it's not a mean no, then they begin to protest, set the consequence, make it a reasonable consequence. And after it's become like normalized, that this is the way my family is, this is the way mom and dad are, they calm down. It's like the rails of the crib for a baby. Structure brings security. A kid without a no in their lives is more insecure.
0: Yeah.
2: And if you look at the long-term research on parenting, it's really, really interesting. There are two factors of all these studies about what makes a nice person by age 21, from 0 to 21, two factors. One is appropriate warmth, real warmth, listening, getting down to their level, you know, caring. And the second is appropriate structure and strictness. That's the two that matter.
0: Really interesting. And unfortunately, as parents, we tend to see those as very different things. And like most of life, we lean into one and not the other. And when you do that in an imbalanced way, you end up with problems either way.
2: And you end up with a split parent problem.
0: Hmm.
2: The Disney parent and the uber strict parent. And then the child learns, here's where I have fun, I can do what I want, and here's the one that I'm kind of afraid of and resentful. Parents need to be integrated in what the Bible calls grace and truth.
0: That's good. John, right at the end here, I want to cover one thing that seems to be kind of a phenom amongst younger parents right now, this idea of avoiding the word no, that it's not a healthy thing. And I think they refer to it as gentle parenting. Speak to that issue. It's kind of touching on this idea of being out of balance in one direction. And I, you know, some of the best advice I ever got from a friend, he said, try to say yes in your parenting more than no. But that came to activity. You know, when your son asks you or your daughter, do you want to play catch? Try to say yes. Don't say no, I'm busy. And that's how he was applying it. And I think that's a distinction too. Say yes when it comes to things your child wants to do after work or whatever it might be, rather than saying, I'm really tired, I'm busy, whatever. Then there's this don't say no in order to be gentle on the child. Speak to that.
2: Well, I think that the gentle parenting thought pattern, there's some strengths in it. One is they tend to be more emotionally attuned to how the child is feeling. That's very important. The attunement is a big deal. Also, I think it's good to sometimes explain the why. Instead of just, I'm the mommy all the time, you know, because I'm the parent. Well, sometimes you have to do that. But sometimes it's helpful to say because, you know, it might hurt somebody's feelings because we want you to be a success. And the fact that it's kind of anti-harshness, well, harshness can really damage a child. But here's the weaknesses, I think. No matter how warm we are and how attuned emotion we are, it can become permissiveness. And then the child doesn't learn structure and responsibility. Also, there's an over-validating, they call it sometimes, of always overpraising everything. And that can dysregulate the neurology of a child's brain because they know that they're not that great and they begin to feel like they're a sham. So you're telling me I'm going to be the next president. Well, maybe I am, but right now I can't even make it through my classes. So they feel this disconnect. The overpraising can be a problem. And also the collaborative conversation instead of no, like, well, let's work this out together. Well, what that does is the child begins to think, I'm in charge here too, right? I'm just like these guys are. These
0: I got a vote.
2: I got a big vote. And instead of, I'm going to be in a world where there are authority figures and there's a God who owns everything and there's bosses and all this sort of thing, it becomes more confusing for them and sometimes creates a sense of entitlement and the inability, this is the big one, the inability to tolerate life's limits.
0: Yeah. That's big, and it seems epidemic right now. So, John, like I said, this is great. Let's go another day and cover some more of the content in the book. And what a great book it is. Dr. John Townsend with his co-author, Henry Cloud, Boundaries with Kids, How Healthy Choices Grow Healthy Children. 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And just know that, you know, you're supporting something that we are having an impact, John. Mm-hmm. I think last year alone, we were able to help 470,000 families prepare for that parenting journey. That's a good thing. And we're really, I'm grateful that Focus is having that kind of impact.
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0: And Dr. Townsend, you're involved with raising up the next generation of strong Christian counselors through your efforts at Concordia. Tell us more about that.
2: Well, it's the Townsend Institute for Leadership and Counseling at Concordia University in Irvine, California. It's for people that want an opportunity to enhance their career, get a new career, move up the ladder. We're a fully accredited remote graduate degree school. We got three programs. You can get a master's or a certificate in counseling, or an organizational leadership, or an executive coaching and consulting. And we have now a PhD in counseling. And actually, Forbes magazine made us the number one remote PhD in counseling. So we're real happy about that.
0: Yeah,
2: we have hundreds of students. They're getting great jobs. We're at the bottom third of expensive schools like ours. And we have these great guest experts, people like Henry Cloud, Patrick Lencioni. There's a person named Jim Daly who speaks with our students who's very well.
0: It's always fun to talk to the students.
2: So, yeah, we're at townsendinstitute.com.
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2: Help the child learn that life is not about avoiding pain, because sometimes our culture teaches them it's about being happy and avoiding all kinds of pain. They stay immature. 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
1: That's Dr. John Townsend, and he's back with us again today on Focus on the Family, talking about how you can implement healthy boundaries with your children. Thanks for joining us. I'm John Fuller.
0: You know, yesterday we talked about teaching kids to accept the consequences of their actions. I think most parents struggle with that. Then we covered the strengths and weaknesses of gentle parenting and really defining boundaries and how we get on to a healthy, regular, reinforced boundary approach to really help your child to mature and grow in the healthiest way possible. Today, we're going to talk about some key concepts, including the steps to helping kids develop their own sense of right and wrong, which, as we talked about yesterday with Dr. Townsend, no is actually a good thing for a child to learn. It starts to develop their identity, and you want that child in later teen years to be able to say no. And so that's a good thing. It's not an error if they're pushing back a little. But how do we do this constructively? It's going to be a great conversation. And I hope if you missed last time, get the Focus on the Family app so you can hear it and hear all the inventory here at Focus on the Family.
1: Yeah, that app is available and free to you, and we hope you'll get that. Dr. Townsend has co-written a book with Dr. Henry Cloud. It really is a classic. It's called Boundaries with Kids, How Healthy Choices Grow Healthy Children. And we'll encourage you to get a copy when you contact us.
0: John, welcome back to the program.
2: Thanks, guys. You know, I was thinking when you read that part about Henry and I writing this, John, it came about because all the boundaries work was working, and then people came along and parents said, we'd like to help our kids with this boundary thing before they have the train wrecks and the pain that we had in our adult lives. So can you write in a more preventive level? But thank you to the parents who are asking for that.
0: Yeah, that's so, so good. Let me start here. What does it look like for kids to learn to respect the boundaries of others?
2: Well, they don't start off that way because their life is, you know,
0: it's all about me.
2: It's about me, and mom and dad exist to serve me, and that's okay for a while. But sooner or later, you're going to be in a world of relationships, and they have to learn this. And there are some relational no's they have to learn. As young children, don't hurt someone. I mean, it's fundamental. Don't trespass on someone's things, and especially don't punish another kid's no. If a kid disagrees, don't make them bad because they got to have a choice. How do you do that? Well, you have empathy for it because it's hard for them, but you correct them and you give them consequences with their disrespect. Even if they don't like it, they have to learn that mom and dad don't like disrespect of themselves and other people. But here's another really important part. They'll learn to respect other people's boundaries when you establish your own separateness as a parent. For example, the child wants to do something and you've already played with them for a long time and now you want to, I don't know, do a crossword puzzle. And the child comes up again and says, play with me. And sometimes the parent's tempted to say, well, I got to be a good parent. Even though I spent 2 hours here, I'll put my puzzle aside. The best thing to say is, no, I'm going to do a puzzle right now. That's what I need to do, but you can play. And all of a sudden the child's in a world where, oh, you're not always available when I always need you. I've got to respect that. Mm. So insist on your own separateness as well as the child's. Yeah.
0: You know, we've had Dr. Ken Wilgus here. You might know Dr. Ken Wilgus, great guy. He wrote the funniest book title, which was Feeding the Mouth That Bites You, How to Emancipate Your Teenagers into Adulthood. And it really is in this area that I'm about to ask you, and that's giving kids some age-appropriate freedom to help them separate themselves in a healthy way from the parent. For example, he would say, at some point, you let your 13, 14-year-old own their room.
2: Yep.
0: And his rules were, you just don't have, nothing can be stinky or rotting. Hopefully, we've taught you how to keep your room nicely. Mm-hmm. But that's it. And you hand it over, and you don't take it back. Is that a good thing?
2: That is so wise. It comes down to what, in the book, we call it the law of sowing and reaping.
0: Yeah.
2: You know, think about how we all learn as humans, not just kids. We learn when we reap what we sow. Look at freedom. How can they sow when they don't have a choice? You've got to have freedom to make a bad choice to sow so you can reap. They have to be free to sow positive things or negative things. Otherwise, there's no reaping and no learning and no growing.
0: That's so amazing. Let's talk about unconditional love. You know, this one, I have this banter in my own head when you're saying, I love you. I love you so much. You're never going to know how much I love you. Put that down. If you don't respond, and it like totally communicates my love is conditional. And I think parents, we have this inner struggle going, am I loving this child unconditionally? Or am I putting all the conditions on it because they're not performing or behaving the way that I want them to? Speak to that dilemma, and then what is healthy, real, unconditional love look like?
2: Yeah, let's start with it, what that really is. Think about God. He doesn't, I don't know about you guys, but he hasn't answered all my prayers this year. Right. But I know he loves me all the time. Yeah. And so it doesn't, some people think that unconditional love is always feeling good feelings toward and always gratifying the child. I feel good towards you. I'm always, that's love. Well, that can be hate. You can, you can make a drug addict out of that. Mm. So love is really a stance of I'm for you and I want your best. And if we can change it from the feeling and gratification to it's a mental state that makes me want to do the very best for you, even if it's uncomfortable, that's unconditional love. I don't have to feel good feelings when my kid's screaming and yelling and causing a mess. But I shouldn't be harsh, but I should be direct. But I know I'm doing the surgery that's needed right now.
0: So unconditional love is, hey, I didn't kick you out of the house.
2: And hate might be, I did kick you out of the house too early.
0: Yeah.
2: Instead of when
0: you should. Yeah, I mean, that's the whole balancing feature of parenting. Let's hear a clip like we did yesterday. Let's hear a clip from a dad on setting boundaries.
8: My two sons are 24 and 26 years old, and they don't really help out with the bills or rent, and what little money they make is spent on drugs. My younger son is trying, but he sees his older brother getting away with stuff, and he just follows in his footsteps. I don't believe it.
2: My heart just sank to hear this man. Whoever you are, man, I'm so sorry. I'll say a prayer. Let me provide a sort of a path here for this gentleman who's kind of living a nightmare. You're going to need support. Whatever's going on in the house with two grown young men who are doing drugs and not spending on the right things and this sort of thing, you're going to need to get external support. So don't do this on your own. Get a good church, a good Christian therapist. Get people around you who have the same values, because for you to change this is going to take some time. Now, number one, I think you're going to have to get, once you've got the support systems in, you're going to have to insist on a drug-free home. I mean, that's just, you can't compromise on that. And there are going to have to be some rules that you'll probably need help with in constructing, such as, here's what will keep you in the house for as long as until you're ready to launch, because they do need to launch sooner or later, and here's what won't. There are good counselors and therapists that can help you make a plan. You're going to need to chart a path for autonomy that your sons are not ready for. So I want you to start, as Stephen Covey says, with the end in mind. The end in mind is that they're out of your house. They can't be happy with that or fulfilled with that. Out of the house, autonomous, free, working somewhere, drug-free. And so what does it take to create that? Keep the long run in mind. That means some of them may need a coach or a counselor. They also may need to know some house rules that you're going to enforce, and they may need to have the consequences. If you can stay here if you don't do drugs, if you can't, I'm sorry, you're going to be out of the house. And I've had to do that with many parents who said, well, what will they do? Well, they'll probably sleep on a friend's couch for a while and eat pizza and then find out, gosh, it's better being at home like the prodigal son. But you're going to have the rules and enforce those. And all the same time, letting these young men know that you love them, even though they will say that you hate them. You're providing experts, you're providing structure, you're providing a way and a path for autonomy and leaving and cleaving that they don't possess.
0: John, you encourage parents in the book to consider pain a good experience. It can be a good experience for them to know the bottom. And, you know, we all say this in the Christian community, you know, it's important for your children to go to a valley if that's where God needs to meet them. And, you know, one of the most, I think, challenging questions I ever received is, would you be willing to let God take your kids through that valley?
2: I think that's the hardest prayer any of us can pray, but it's a good one.
0: Yeah, and tell us why. Why is pain helpful?
2: Well, let's start with Hebrews 12. Where it says, all discipline seems painful, but it brings the peaceable fruit of righteousness. God's very clear, and he's the being that created neuroscience and parenting in the first place. And we want our kids to live a life of being right, living the right life. And so pain teaches us things. Now, we're not talking about the wrong kind of pain. We don't want to damage the child. Yeah. We don't mind them being uncomfortable. Discomfort is very different than damage. So evaluate if it's the right kind of pain that will help them mature and thrive. But yes, help the child learn that life is not about avoiding pain, because sometimes our culture teaches them it's about being happy and avoiding all kinds of pain. They stay immature. Actually, embrace it. Make it your ally. Learn to deal with a difficult teacher. Learn to deal with that bully. Learn to deal with a sport you haven't done or a course you haven't taken, and look what happens on the other end when you succeeded. And so all of a sudden they realize pain is my friend. It's my ally.
0: Yeah, but it's, again, hard to stand there as a parent and allow that to happen. But you got to do your best to let God do his best.
2: Yeah.
0: Right?
2: And that's when we need community. Those parents who are like-minded, and you can call them and say, I'm so sad. My child's crying and they're discouraged, but it was a legitimate boundary and a consequence. And the parent goes, stick with it, stick with it. And if you tell your child, stick with it, that child takes that in, and when they're 30, they'll go, I've got a hard job, I've got a hard marriage. I can stick with it because I've done it before.
0: That's good.
2: It's the internalization.
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0: John, let's play another question about boundaries.
10: Hi, I have a question. My son is very energetic, likes to be active, like play sports and all those things, but I find it hard to get him to actually sit and listen. He's 6 years old, and I was wondering what would be a good way to teach him the importance of listening and having good listening skills.
2: Yeah, and you're addressing this at the right time, too. Six is a great age to learn that. And at six, especially boys, a lot of times girls, too, you're interested more in your activities, and you're interested more in what you have to say and not what anybody else has to say. So I would address this very directly with your son, just like any parent does. Here's how you clean your room. Here's how you set it for the table. And I would say, I want to help you learn to listen because this is something that I think you're kind of challenged in. This is going to be very important to you. And so you just tell him, this is how you have great relationships. This is how people like you better. This is where you learn things. Now, sometimes a six-year-old who's really into activities will just blow that off. But it's in there somewhere because you have to give them the framework first of why this is important. And the second thing is you give them examples and say, when I was trying to tell you something about X, a movie we saw or something we did at church, and you kept changing the subject and talking about yourself, it didn't work between you and me, and you and I weren't that close. And all of a sudden they realize, oh, it affects my relationships. And then sometimes a child will say, well, what do I do? Well, teach them the basics of asking questions. Stop talking and then say, how are you doing? What did you think? How was your day? And teach them those basic questions that everybody's got to learn, three or four of them that can get somebody to open up. And then have them practice that with their friends. And all of a sudden, now they're the captain of the team. Now, if none of that is working, that's when you have to say, in our home, we're going to need to have you talk and then listen and talk and then listen. And if you can't stop talking, sweetheart, we don't want to do it, but there might be a consequence for that because you talking all the time and not listening is kind of hard on the whole family. It's not good for you. But hopefully it'll be done before you have to go to the consequence. But I've had parents have to do that, say, it's your turn to stop talking and start listening and make that a norm so you do it in the real life.
0: It's so funny. I'm laughing because when I was a child, my mom's best friend, and we considered her family part of our family, my mom's best friend, Penny. And I think I was just talking way too much. Heaven knew that I would be sitting behind a microphone someday. But she said to me, she just turned to me, and she said, Jimmy, you've got diarrhea of the mouth. Talk about making an impact on a child. I still remember that. I know where I was standing.
2: Word pictures are helpful.
0: When she said it, my immediate response, I just went quiet. Because I thought, oh, I didn't know. But I mean, to this day, I think it centered me on being able to be quieter so I can actually hear the person across the table from me.
2: Isn't that something?
0: But somebody might look at that and say, that was harsh, but it did have a positive impact in my life. So I don't know. I think back on it now, I laugh because, who would have known I would end up in communication?
2: It's richly ironic, isn't it? Yeah.
0: But anyway, so let me ask you this. You, in the book, you describe three realities. Let's spend a little time here and speak to the three realities of setting boundaries.
2: Yeah, it's very simple. And sometimes since parenting is so complicated, we get into details that we don't need to get to. But if you can remember these three things, that'll really help. Is first, there's a problem and your child's not perfect. Your child's not perfect. And it's just the way it is. And if you can say that and realize, that we're born into the world in an imperfect world and my child needs training and my child needs growth, you're okay. That makes us all relaxed to know my child's not perfect. They're just a work in progress. But next, it's plug in. You need relationships. It takes a church. It takes families. It takes neighbors. Don't do this alone, not even with a great spouse. We need other people's perspective and strength. And then the big one, I think, besides that, is grow in your own character and your own boundaries. When you have your own boundaries, your child's living around a grown-up who can make hard decisions, do the right thing, and succeed, and they see that and they want that.
0: Connecting that one to the first one, I think one of the things I think I did well was to show my boys that I'm not perfect. Mm. You know, we know the child isn't perfect. Mm-hmm. And sometimes in parenting, we can reinforce that all day long, mm-hmm. you know. But what helps, I think what really helped for my sons was when I could confess that I'm not perfect. Yeah. I made that. I blew that. I remember one time saying to Trent after, you know, I think I disciplined him for something. And it was probably too much energy. And I said to him, I'm sorry, I really reacted to that in a way that I shouldn't have reacted. And he had the biggest smile on his face. He was probably 8. And I said, why are you smiling like that? He goes, I didn't know parents had to apologize.
2: Wow.
0: Wasn't that?
2: What a light bulb moment.
0: What a light bulb. And it was a good thing. And I think maybe, you know, you see these lessons that you lay down for your kids. That was probably one of the brighter lessons that I was able to get to.
2: Well, the funny thing about that, Jim, is, you know, we think it's a big deal that we let them know we're not perfect. They know.
0: That's true.
2: They've been watching.
0: Thank you for joining my therapy today with Dr. John Townsend.
2: They're just waiting to see you. Are they going to ever admit what I already know?
0: Yeah.
2: And that's in what you did. I love that rupture and repair dynamic of once you know you've screwed up, how fast can you repair it?
0: Yeah.
2: And kids do get that 8-year-old smile like, okay, things are okay.
0: Yeah.
2: Don't wait. Do it quickly.
0: Yeah, that's so, so good. In that context of the third of the realities, there's a concept in there. You said time does not heal all. We tend to use that so freely in our culture. Time will take care of it. We lose a loved one. Mm-hmm. Time will heal that. It's partially true, isn't it?
2: Mm-hmm.
0: It may not be all the way true, but...
2: Well, look at it like this. When you go to your doctor with a bacterial infection, does she say, well, time's going to heal this?
0: No.
2: She says, it's going to take time. Time is a necessary but insufficient condition. You must have it. It's not enough because there's two other elements. It's time plus grace plus truth will do anything. Grace is the love of God, the love of other people, the support, and information, truth, principles, structures, these sorts of things. Time will do it. As long as there's grace and truth involved.
0: Yeah. You know, for our parents that are in the middle of work and life and orchestrating all of that, and let's not talk about the in-laws and Christmas and Thanksgiving and all the stuff that happens throughout the year, you want me to do what, Dr. Townsend? Teach boundaries to our kids? Make the pitch for why doing this actually saves you so much work later.
2: There's a why here, and the why is because it's not now, it's about the future. The family, and you guys know this better than anybody, the family is an oven where you take this little bitty being and then you take it through all these experiences and these growth things, and then they come out, hopefully, a functional, loving adult. They can love, they can work, their life is in place, and that's what our job is about. And so if you can tolerate the tough thing about the attitude problem now, or the disrespect, or the chaos, and think, I'm making something later that'll be good for her and good for me. The parent's job is to bring the future into the present and say, we're doing these things because we want you to be a strong person, a happy person, an in-control person.
0: Mm. You know, one of the things, and we've talked with Dr. Kevin Lehman, and you know him well as a friend, you know, the birth order, personality, temperament must play into this a bit. And we saw that in our own children. You know, you think you're the same family, but each child is unique. Mm-hmm. And so we had the strong-willed child, then we had the more passive child. And you do have to, I would think, and maybe you disagree with this, I would think you have to kind of adjust these approaches of boundaries to the temperament of your child a bit, not in the concreteness of them, but maybe in the way they're delivered. Or how would you answer that question about how I deal with the type of child I have, the strong-willed child and the passive child, just as an example?
2: Absolutely. I totally agree with that. The basics are the basics. There are house rules that we will always keep and we will stick to. But you have to customize it according to the temperament of the child, which was just built in and baked in from the DNA. And when you do that, everybody wins. So it's the communication style, is how direct you are, is how much you listen. As long as the basics are working and you're doing it their way, everything works.
0: And I think it's so good because, again, with my oldest son, it's very linear for him, very logic-driven. He just wants to know. I remember saying to him, once he had his license, we had a midnight curfew, and I said to him, you know, be home by midnight. And he said, why? And I said, one, it's the time limit. And two, nothing good happens with teenagers after midnight. And he said to me, do you have empirical data to support that? That was exactly what he said. And my other son, who's much more feeler, I had the same chat with him 2 years later. Mm-hmm. And he said, okay, Dad, I think you're right. Very different responses, right? But that's the point, mm-hmm. that you have to know your child, which takes a bit of work, and then apply those principles accordingly.
2: Just like you'd like to be treated.
0: Yeah, mm-hmm. Well, there you go. I think that's in Scripture, isn't it? Treat others. Yeah, we get it. John, this has been great. Thank you so much for, man, a lifetime of learning when it comes to neuroscience and therapy and psychology, but mostly the biblical application of this. And you've said it a couple of times here that the Lord is the creator of neuropathways. Mm-hmm. And we're finding that more and more. And I just love the way you blend that, first as a Christian, but secondly, as a professional who works on the mind. I mean, these are important things to know, and that's the goal of us as parents, is to, I hope, to create the healthiest adult children that we can, because in that we're honoring the Lord with our responsibility as the parent, right?
2: Yes, that's true, Jim. And I've just got to thank you for all the years of keeping the mission, the vision straight. I can't tell you how many parents I have referred to you whose lives and parenting were saved over the years because there was a message, there were skills, there was help that nobody else was putting out. So thank you.
0: Thank you so much, Dr. Townsend. It really helps when people like you sit at the microphone here and we can talk about it together. And that's the invitation. If this has sparked awareness for you, or you know somebody that needs this book, get a hold of us. When you make a monthly pledge of any amount, we'll send you a copy as our way of saying thank you for joining the ministry. And together we're helping more people. Your donations allow us to serve parents who are struggling. One listener said this, I have learned so much from you and love the biblical parenting truths you encourage us with. Thank you for your time and energy. Your ministry has been a source of hope and comfort as we tackle parenting. 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
0: And Dr. Townsend, you're involved with raising up the next generation of strong Christian counselors through your efforts at Concordia. Tell us more about that.
2: Well, it's the Townsend Institute for Leadership and Counseling at Concordia University in Irvine, California. 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You can get a master's or a certificate in counseling, or an organizational leadership, or an executive coaching and consulting. And we have now a PhD in counseling. And actually, Forbes magazine made us the number one remote PhD in counseling. So we're real happy about that.
0: Yeah,
2: 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They're getting great jobs. We're at the bottom third of expensive schools like ours. And we have these great guest experts, people like Henry Cloud, Patrick Lencioni. There's a person named Jim Daly who speaks with our students, who's very well.
0: It's always fun to talk to the students.
2: So, yeah, we're at townsendinstitute.com.
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14: In 1796, George Washington made one of the most consequential decisions in American history. He chose not to seek a third term as president. So why does that matter? Because America was not built on permanent rulers. It was built on ordered liberty. Faith teaches that authority is a stewardship, not a possession. Leaders are accountable to God for how they use power. And why does that still matter today? Because republics survive when leaders respect limits and citizens.

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7: With SRN News, I'm Ron Taylor. Republican Senator Bill Cassidy of Louisiana says he will vote for Todd Blanche as Attorney General, likely paving the way for Blanche to be confirmed. Cassidy announcing his support yesterday on the Senate floor, saying Blanche isn't perfect, but no one is. Blanche's confirmation has been thrown into doubt over opposition from two other Republican senators, Lisa Murkowski of Alaska and Susan Collins of Maine. The Trump administration is moving ahead with its efforts to fire Federal Reserve Governor Lisa Cook, 2 months after the Supreme Court allowed her to retain her job while she fights the president's effort to terminate her over mortgage fraud allegations that she has denied. The Senate has confirmed Cameron Hamilton as head of the FEMA. Hamilton was nominated, or rather among 74 nominations, approved by the Senate yesterday. The former Navy SEAL is returning to the agency he briefly led last year. This is SRN News.
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8: Overnight will be partly cloudy and humid with a low of 68. On Saturday, expect humid conditions with intervals of sunshine, occasionally interrupted by clouds. There is a chance of a thunderstorm in some areas late in the afternoon. The high will reach 86 degrees. I'm meteorologist Jason Katarina on Faith Talk 1500 and 101.5 FM, online at faithtalkdetroit.com.
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11: 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Sorry, friends, think again. The research shows that 62% of girls are seeing explicit content before the age of 18, and 79% of accidental internet exposure to pornography usually occurs in the home. While this is shocking, it's also accurate. God is deeply grieved that His beloved daughters are victims to a massive network of deception intended to exploit their innocence. 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
13: 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You're a little too out of touch with reality. You think you're all that. And so God has to let you go through some experiences where you realize, no, you're not all that. You're some of that.

0: But you're not all that. You have some problems. You have some weaknesses. You have some besetting sins. See, if all you do is evaluate yourself, you get a wrong perspective. That's why you got to have some people in your support system who love you enough to tell you the truth.
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5: If you get frustrated, go take a walk, go pray, go do something with your spouse. Don't do that with a child. Emotional consequences are not helpful.
4: That's Dr. John Townsend, and he joins us today on Focus on the Family with Jim Daly. He's going to help you set boundaries with your children. I'm John Fuller.
6: John, I'm looking forward to this. I mean, my boys are now in their 20s, but this is the kind of information I wish I would have understood and digested with Gene to be able to do this better. Mm-hmm. I mean, we understood the concepts, but we didn't slow down to really apply them as best as we could. And for that reason, you know, we want to make sure you're equipped as a parent of younger children to be able to apply these boundaries, because the outcomes are so good. And children feel more confident, more secure, even though it takes a little bit of, discipline to be able to apply these as a parent. But it's going to be great content.
4: Yeah, and Dr. John Townsend is a speaker and best-selling author, and we're covering a book he co-wrote with Dr. Henry Cloud. It's called Boundaries with Kids, How Healthy Choices Grow Healthy Children. And we'll encourage you to get a copy of that.
6: Yeah, that's so good. Welcome. Good to have you back, John.
5: Great to be here.
6: What are some of those obstacles that parents run into when they're setting boundaries?
5: Well, there's two ways to look at the obstacles. First is things that kids do to oppose boundaries, that they don't like them at first. They escalate sometimes, and they blow up, or they melt down. Sometimes they withdraw and feel hurt, and, you know, they don't feel very loved. And sometimes they manipulate to get around it. But that's not the biggest obstacle. The biggest obstacle is us. The parent, and some attitudes that we have and mindsets that we have that we've got to look at. That makes the biggest difference in the world. Let me give you a few examples. One is to need the child's love. I need my child to think I'm good and loving and helpful and think positive about me. I need my child. Well, if you need your child to think positive of you, you'll never say no. You'll be the circus parent. Another one is, this is a technical term, it's very important in parenting, fragilizing. To fragilize means to think that your child is a little broken egg, that you've got to walk on eggshells around so that when child gets uncomfortable because you're frustrating them or saying no, are they going to fall apart? Are they going to have a nervous breakdown? And that's making somebody who's pretty resilient most of the time fragile. That's a problem in parenting.
6: Let me ask you in that regard, because this is a really critical point. The fact that culturally we're avoiding allowing that resilience, because we're doing exactly what you're saying. We're overprotective. We're overly engaged. Mm-hmm. And I think, again, this is one of those aha moments for a lot of parents who are watching or listening, who are the helicopter parent, the hovering parent, because they feel that's the responsibility of a parent of a 3-year-old, 5-year-old, 9-year-old. Mm-hmm. Why do we need to back down a little bit because of the outcomes that will occur if we don't.
5: Yeah, the best way to look at that is look at the sources for reality. One is the research. It just says if you are always keeping the child from any discomfort or unhappiness of any kind, you put out an anxious child. They feel insecure. Like, I don't have the strength to handle, you know, hard things, and I don't have frustration tolerance. And all of a sudden, they're very scared about life because somebody took care of those for them. The second is, project into the future. Now, if I don't want him or her at 9 to ever feel bad, what kind of a husband or a wife or a worker or a minister or a friend are they going to be? They're going to be overwhelmed with life all the time. And the third source is, let's read our Bible. What does it say in Ephesians? It says that we're supposed to build each other up with grace and truth. Well, grace is the love and the support and the listening. And truth is, hey, there's some house rules here. Mm. So it's just not even a question anymore that the children need to know what no means and to have their own no, ultimately.
6: Yeah, that's so good. We're going to do something a little different. We've got some callers who have sent their questions in knowing this program was going to occur, which I think is great. So, you know, our goal here at Focus is to help you do this parenting job as best as you can. That's always our goal. And hearing from you in this way, I think we're going to do a few, is a great way to put real people in this spot and let them ask you a question. So let's take the first one.
7: I'm wondering at what age it's appropriate to start disciplining your child. In general, you know, I was always taught that you just start as early as possible, but I'm wondering, like, what age they can start connecting the cause and effect of their actions. Like, I would assume it's before they can have, you know, a full conversation, but I'm just not sure what that point is.
5: It's a great question. I don't believe in a lot of this during infancy. The first 12 months, that child is busy just trying to figure out what the world is and where love is and where safety is. And they don't even have the neurological capacity yet to understand the meaning of the word no. It was a few exceptions, maybe structure and feeding times and nap times later in the first year. But toddlerhood is where I believe it needs to begin, which is, you know, the onesie twosie. And that's when they can learn language. Cognitively, they can go, oh, there's this word called no, I need to understand this. And if a parent will lovingly just set out the house rules, you know, here's how you treat your dog, or here's how you obey mom and dad, or these sorts of things. And when they have a bad attitude, help to correct that. That's very important, very helpful. And it sets the stage. Don't start that too late. And toddlerhood is fine for that.
6: Yeah. Let me ask you, especially like with young children, kind of the phase we're talking about right now, the mom who is just struggling with the get your shoes on because it's time to go. I mean, this sounds simple, but it's so right. And she has to repeat that, or dad has to repeat that 20 times. Mm-hmm. I said, get your shoes on. We got to go. How do you create a boundary around that and enforcement of timeliness?
5: Well, the first thing you have to do is to realize that if you say it several times, that's a thing that we call nagging. And nagging without consequences creates insanity.
6: Right.
5: Because the child learns, well, they always say it five times. Right. I'm a number four right now. I'm fine.
6: Yeah. Isn't it interesting? They do learn how to delay.
5: So you tell them, I always say, give them the 30,000 picture. You know, sweetheart, I used to say it seven times, and I think that I'm going to change that. I'm going to do it one time, and then you'll have the timeout, or I'll take away the toy if it doesn't happen. Well, they don't believe that because they have 1,000 experiences of mom doing it or dad doing it that way. But then when you follow that up, and after the one time you take the toy away or whatever, and the child is now in a new reality, I'm living in a new world because I lost something and they followed up. And so that's going to be a conflict. It's going to be upsetness, but you have to tolerate that and be loving about it. And the more you do that, and don't nag, but say after the first time. I've got parents that were friends that said, once we did that, all of a sudden we have all this lack of angst and we had more fun time.
6: Yeah, interesting. You know, that's the goal, right?
5: That's the goal.
6: Things happen when asked and consequences are few.
5: And they put on their shoes. Can you believe that, Jeff?
6: Which is the goal. My goodness. No. You know, another concept in the same space is something you referred to as emotional consequences, to avoid emotional consequences. And this is another big one that we as parents tend to fail at, because we get emotional. We're angry, and because it's now driven our temperature emotionally up. I said to get those shoes on now. And that's not helpful, because that kind of reaction or direction, boundary, it starts to hurt the identity of the child. They think shame. It's shame. Okay, I'm not doing the right thing. For whatever reason, the child may not even understand it. I just enjoy playing. I want to color more. I don't want to put my shoes on. But the parent's unhealthy emotional rise can lead to some issues later.
5: Right. You know, it reminds me of Colossians 3, where the Bible says, don't exasperate or embitter your child, because they'll get discouraged.
6: Well, that is a good scripture.
5: It makes so much sense, because when you look at it, there's this little person called a child, and there's this big people out here, and you want the big people to be sane. They want to be loving and rational, all those things. And if mom or dad blows their top with these emotional consequences, these shaming things, the kid thinks, I live in a crazy world. And it's scary, because they're not safe anymore. But if the parent goes, this is the rule. Now, here, I'm going to be clear about it, and stays warm about it. I mean, firm, but warm. The child goes, oh, I live in sanity, and she's safe, and he's safe, and I can do this. So you have, if you get frustrated, go take a walk, go pray, go do something with your spouse. Don't do that with the child. Emotional consequences are not helpful.
6: And I mean, this is a thing that I've noticed even in raising my boys. You have to do everything within your power to always be the adult, to always be the calm one, the calm voice, never move into a place where you get angry and emotionally destructive, if I could say it that way. That's a challenge, because they will, boy, the teen years, will they push your buttons or what? So, but you have to come back to this, okay, I'm the parent, I'm not the child, but we can tend to, as parents, to get down in the mud with them.
5: You know what I think really helps there, Jim, is that anytime you end that immediate crisis, a meltdown in the grocery store or somebody smoking dope at 14, you know, whatever the meltdown is, is don't get lost in the present crisis. Think future.
6: Right.
5: What I'm getting ready to do with my child, I want to play the long game. How am I going to affect them as a parent, as a somebody, you know, who's in their 30s? And what I next do will get me into my prefrontal cortex, and I won't be amygdala hijacked, fighting and flight. Just think about the future when that happens, and you'll be the adult.
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4: 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Let's resume now with the balance of today's programming.
6: John, we have another parent who wants to ask a question. Let's hear what their question is.
10: So one of my twins in particular is just has always just been a little more emotionally sensitive boy. And where it's coming out now in these preteen years is just kind of like a overall moodiness or sullenness. Really, it pushes my buttons, just the facial expressions and just the kind of like woe is me-ism, where I'm trying to, you know, we really want our kids to see all the good that God has for them. And so how do you handle that without heaping shame?
5: In terms of the boundaries part, when there's misbehavior with a sensitive teen, it doesn't mean you drop the rule and say, well, if you're upset, if it's going to make you discouraged, if it's a reasonable boundary about behavior or conduct, these sorts of things, you got to hold the rule, but you do need to listen more. And what we find is instead of saying, stop feeling moody, get happy, you know,
6: yeah,
5: that never worked with me, is when you keep the structure, but you also say, tell me more about it. When the child feels understood that my parent is with me, even though I'm down. I mean, think about David in the Psalms. He was always complaining to God, and that's why we know it's okay. And God was okay with it. The child begins to feel like, you're in the well with me. I do feel bad about my dating life, or my I'm not doing well in sports or whatever. And the parent comes in and says, I know that's tough. The child feels like, I'm in this empty well of pain, but you're not talking me out of it. You're in the well with me, giving me grace and attunement. And the child begins to think, this is okay, but don't drop the structure and the responsibility at the same time. It's a win-win, not a zero-sum game.
6: John, let me ask you this. How can parents teach their children to manage their own responsibilities?
5: I can give you the big picture in four words, if it helps with this, because this is the question, is how do you incentivize kids to make good choices with the boundary thing? The first thing is love, because no child can take a boundary or a rule or a job or an obligation unless they know they're loved, because they're going to be disheartened. None of us can do things if we think somebody's not on our side and on our team. So you got to love them and let them know and be attached to them. But the second thing is you got to give them the rules. Here's the truth. The truth is, this is how we conduct things in our house. So they know it. They got to be informed. It's not okay to say, I'm going to give you a consequence, and they never knew. Here's the house rules. Can I tell a funny story about that?
6: Yeah.
5: There's universal house rules, like obey parents and help out with chores and do your homework. And then there's those ones that are particular to your child, like your child's personality. Like with an extrovert, then you take away their phone because they love social stuff. With the introvert, then they can't have a lot of alone time. I mean, you know the children. And Barbie and I, when the kids were small, we had horrible bathroom things. They just go, I don't know what it's about the bathroom and brushing teeth. They would just do these things. And finally, we were writing things like, don't put toothpaste on the dog. And it was like so particular. And so we finally got, wait a minute, this is leave the bathroom like you found it. Okay.
6: Right.
5: So you've got to go for the universal rules and the particular rules. But that's the second thing, is the truth, the rules. The third thing, and this is what's so scary for parents, especially Christian parents, is freedom. You got to be free to disobey, because if you're not free to disobey, you'll never learn. And the parents that are uber, uber controlling and kind of rigid, the kid never has a chance to disobey, and watch what happens later in life in college.
6: I want to emphasize this, because this is really good. It's kind of another light bulb. It feels like as we're parenting in our limited ability, and that's okay. I mean, we haven't done this before. It didn't come with a manual. You're learning as you go. And how many parents want a do-over? You ever say that to Dina?
11: Mm-hmm.
6: I've said that to Gina. I wish I could have a do-over. Yeah. But in that regard, it's okay for the child to fail.
5: Mm-hmm.
6: You actually want them to, and then be that net to help them learn from that and to do better next time. I think this would be true for Gene and I think we had a goal of zero failure rate, and that's so unhealthy for the child. And that would be a do-over for me, to be more engaged with our boys, to allow them to fail and allow them to be healthy in that.
5: Right. Now, there's certainly a limit to that. You don't tell a three-year-old they can run out in traffic. That's
6: right.
5: Awful. But, yeah, they need to be able to fail, because there's no learning without it. You know, you take Joshua 24, it says, choose this day who you're going to serve. God even says, I'm not going to make you do this. There's no have to here. And the thing that, especially in those middle years, guys, you want to be around when they fail. So we didn't want perfect children those age, because we had the suspicion that if they were perfect with us and we couldn't be around to monitor things and guide things, in college is going to be a nightmare.
6: Correct.
5: We always felt a little insecure around some parents that their kids are just kicking it and just, how can I please my parents during the junior high years and the high school years? And we were thinking, gosh, we're not that. And then we found out these nightmares happen in college, because now they learned how to choose. So freedom is a good thing. So the first step is the love. The second thing, here's the rule, that's the boundary. The third is the freedom to fail and to disobey. And the fourth is reality consequences. Here's what happens.
6: Yeah.
11: You know, in terms of responsibility, Dr. Townsend, there is a moment most of us parents face where our child says, I can't do it. And there's something in what you just said that is making me wonder, how do we handle those moments? Because we aspire to actually, you can do that, because we think you can. But how do we help our child understand the difference between, I just don't want to do that, or I don't think I can, and my parents really want me to?
5: Right. You start with what I call OJT, on-the-job training. Walk them through it. Here's how you feed the dog. here's how you learn how to cook. So you walk through them as you would with a job. So then they go, I'm getting that capacity because mom and dad are training me. And then there's a learning curve. And they don't walk the dog right, or they only sit still for 10 minutes or whatever. And the learning curve makes mistakes, and you're just compassionate about that, but you stick with it. Next, you empathize with the complaining. Let them complain about it as long as they're doing it. Don't trigger. So, mm-hmm. So many parents who don't like the attitude, and you either criticize them and shame them, or you cave in and say, well, you're upset. But don't do either one of those. Just empathize. I know it's tough. Get back to work. And then you praise the success. That's how kids learn competency in life, for a skill or a marriage or faith.
6: Yeah. Let's hear one more question before we end today. And I want us to come back tomorrow, if you're willing, and we'll keep this rolling because it's so good for parents to really understand boundaries. Let's listen to this question.
12: My question relates to my 14-month-old. I'm a first-time mother to a beautiful little girl, and I'm finding myself saying the word no to her a lot more than I ever thought I would. And she now says no back to me, and it feels like a little bit of a game. And I'm just wondering, how can I implement boundaries? How can I deter her from doing things that are unsafe? How can I get her to stop doing things I don't want her to do without the use of the word no, especially during a season where communication is limited right now with the skills that she has. So any feedback would be much appreciated. Thank you again. Bye.
6: This is the ultimate question for parents, how we get into this no debate. It's like a tennis match where the ball is the word no, and it's going back and forth over the net.
5: It really is. Well, let me pose another way to look at this. So why toddlerhood to avoid no? Might as well stop it in early childhood or late childhood or early adolescence or late. Maybe saying no is a bad thing all the way through life. Well, there's going to be a nightmare. And so let's don't just think about the toddlerhood. If you don't like the word no, there's a problem because it's a great word. What does Matthew 5 say? Let your yes be yes or your no be no. It helps us. It gives us structure. So what we found out is the only group that shouldn't really have a lot of no is, like we talked about earlier, the infant. They really can't metabolize or digest that. But a toddler on, they need it and they learn it. And I'm so happy with this caller because her child is responding with her own no, meaning I'm developing an identity. I'm going to protect myself. I might have a good relationship and not let anybody, you know, gaslight me. So when the toddler says, does what you don't like, and you say no, and it's a firm no, and it's a nice no, but it's not a mean no, then they begin to protest, set the consequence, make it a reasonable consequence. And after it's become like normalized, that this is the way my family is, this is the way mom and dad are, they calm down. It's like the rails of the crib for a baby. Structure brings security. A kid without a no in their lives is more insecure.
6: Yeah.
5: And if you look at the long-term research on parenting, it's really, really interesting. There are two factors of all these studies about what makes a nice person by age 21, from 0 to 21, two factors. One is appropriate warmth, real warmth, listening, getting down to their level, you know, caring. And the second is appropriate structure and strictness. That's the two that matter.
6: Really interesting. And unfortunately, as parents, we tend to see those as very different things. And like most of life, we lean into one and not the other. And when you do that in an imbalanced way, you end up with problems either way.
5: And you end up with a split parent problem. The Disney parent and the uber strict parent. And then the child learns, here's where I have fun, I can do what I want, and here's the one that I'm kind of afraid of and resentful. Parents need to be integrated in what the Bible calls grace and truth.
6: That's good. John, right at the end here, I want to cover one thing that seems to be kind of a phenom amongst younger parents right now, this idea of avoiding the word no, that it's not a healthy thing. And I think they refer to it as gentle parenting. Speak to that issue. It's kind of touching on this idea of being out of balance in one direction. And I, you know, some of the best advice I ever got from a friend, he said, try to say yes in your parenting more than no. But that came to activity, you know, when your son asks you or your daughter, do you want to play catch? Try to say yes. Don't say no, I'm busy. And that's how he was applying it. And I think that's a distinction too. Say yes when it comes to things your child wants to do after work or whatever it might be, rather than saying, I'm really tired, I'm busy, whatever. Then there's this, don't say no in order to be gentle on the child. Speak to that.
5: Well, I think that the gentle parenting thought pattern, there's some strengths in it. One is they tend to be more emotionally attuned to how the child is feeling. That's very important. The attunement is a big deal. Also, I think it's good to sometimes explain the why. Instead of just, I'm the mommy all the time, you know, because I'm the parent. Well, sometimes you have to do that. But sometimes it's helpful to say because, you know, it might hurt somebody's feelings because we want you to be a success. And the fact that it's kind of anti-harshness, well, harshness can really damage a child. But here's the weaknesses, I think. No matter how warm we are and how attuned emotion we are, it can become permissiveness. And then the child doesn't learn structure and responsibility. Also, there's an over-validating, they call it sometimes, of always overpraising everything. And that can dysregulate the neurology of a child's brain because they know that they're not that great and they begin to feel like they're a sham. So you're telling me I'm going to be the next president. Well, maybe I am, but right now I can't even make it through my classes. So they feel this disconnect. The overpraising can be a problem. And also the collaborative conversation instead of no. Like, well, let's work this out together. Well, what that does is the child begins to think, I'm in charge here too, right? I'm just like these guys are. These
6: I got
5: people.
6: A vote.
5: I got a big vote. And instead of, I'm going to be in a world where there are authority figures and there's a God who owns everything and there's bosses and all this sort of thing, it becomes more confusing for them and sometimes creates a sense of entitlement and the inability, this is the big one, the inability to tolerate life's limits.
6: Yeah, that's big and it seems epidemic right now. So, John, like I said, this is great. Let's go another day and cover some more of the content in the book. And what a great book it is. Dr. John Townsend with his co-author, Henry Cloud, Boundaries with Kids, How Healthy Choices Grow Healthy Children. 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And just know that, you know, you're supporting something that we are having an impact, John. Mm-hmm. I think last year alone, we were able to help 470,000 families prepare for that parenting journey. That's a good thing. And we're really, you know, I'm grateful that Focus is having that kind of impact.
11: 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And we've got the details right there on the site for you.
6: And Dr. Townsend, you're involved with raising up the next generation of strong Christian counselors through your efforts at Concordia. Tell us more about that.
5: Well, it's the Townsend Institute for Leadership and Counseling at Concordia University in Irvine, California. It's for people that want an opportunity to enhance their career, get a new career, move up the ladder. We're a fully accredited remote graduate degree school. We got three programs. You can get a master's or a certificate in counseling, or an organizational leadership, or an executive coaching and consulting. And we have now a PhD in counseling. And actually, Forbes magazine made us the number one remote PhD in counseling. So we're real happy about that.
6: Yeah,
5: we have hundreds of students. They're getting great jobs. We're at the bottom third of expensive schools like ours. And we have these great guest experts, people like Henry Cloud, Patrick Lencioni. There's a person named Jim Daly who speaks with our students who's very well.
6: It's always fun to talk to the students.
5: So, yeah, we're at townsendinstitute.com.
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5: help the child learn that life is not about avoiding pain, because sometimes our culture teaches them it's about being happy and avoiding all kinds of pain. They stay immature. That actually embrace it, make it your ally.
11: That's Dr. John Townsend, and he's back with us again today on Focus on the Family, talking about how you can implement healthy boundaries with your children. Thanks for joining us. I'm John Fuller.
6: You know, yesterday we talked about teaching kids to accept the consequences of their actions. I think most parents struggle with that. Then we covered the strengths and weaknesses of gentle parenting and really defining boundaries and how we get on to a healthy, regular, reinforced boundary approach to really help your child to mature and grow in the healthiest way possible. Today, we're going to talk about some key concepts, including the steps to helping kids develop their own sense of right and wrong, which, as we talked about yesterday with Dr. Townsend, no is actually a good thing for a child to learn. It starts to develop their identity, and you want that child in later teen years to be able to say no. And so that's a good thing. It's not an error if they're pushing back a little. But how do we do this constructively? It's going to be a great conversation. And I hope if you missed last time, get the Focus on the Family app so you can hear it and hear all the inventory here at Focus on the Family.
11: Yeah, that app is available and free to you, and we hope you'll get that. Dr. Townsend has co-written a book with Dr. Henry Cloud. It really is a classic. It's called Boundaries with Kids, How Healthy Choices Grow Healthy Children. And we'll encourage you to get a copy when you contact us.
6: John, welcome back to the program.
5: Thanks, guys. You know, I was thinking when you read that part about Henry and I writing this, John, it came about because all the boundaries work was working, and then people came along and parents said, we'd like to help our kids with this boundary thing before they have the train wrecks and the pain that we had in our adult lives. So can you write in a more preventive level? But thank you to the parents who are asking for that.
6: Yeah, that's so good. Let me start here. What does it look like for kids to learn to respect the boundaries of others?
5: Well, they don't start off that way because their life is, you know,
6: it's all about me.
5: It's about me, and mom and dad exist to serve me, and that's okay for a while. But sooner or later, you're going to be in a world of relationships, and they have to learn this. And there are some relational no's they have to learn. As young children, don't hurt someone. I mean, it's fundamental. Don't trespass on someone's things, and especially don't punish another kid's no. If a kid disagrees, don't make them bad because they got to have a choice. How do you do that? Well, you have empathy for it because it's hard for them, but you correct them and you give them consequences with their disrespect. Even if they don't like it, they have to learn that mom and dad don't like disrespect of themselves and other people. But here's another really important part. They'll learn to respect other people's boundaries when you establish your own separateness as a parent. For example, the child wants to do something and you've already played with them for a long time and now you want to, I don't know, do a crossword puzzle. And the child comes up again and says, play with me. And sometimes the parent's tempted to say, well, I got to be a good parent. Even though I spent 2 hours here, I'll put my puzzle aside. The best thing to say is, no, I'm going to do a puzzle right now. That's what I need to do, but you can play. And all of a sudden the child's in a world where, oh, you're not always available when I always need you. I've got to respect that. Mm. So insist on your own separateness as well as the child's. Yeah.
6: You know, we've had Dr. Ken Wilgus here. You might know Dr. Ken Wilgus, great guy. He wrote the funniest book title, which was Feeding the Mouth That Bites You, How to Emancipate Your Teenagers into Adulthood. And it really is in this area that I'm about to ask you, and that's giving kids some age-appropriate freedom to help them separate themselves in a healthy way from the parent. For example, he would say, at some point, you let your 13, 14-year-old own their room.
5: Yep.
6: And his rules were, you just don't have, nothing can be stinky or rotting. Hopefully, we've taught you how to keep your room nicely. Mm-hmm. But that's it. And you hand it over and you don't take it back. Is that a good thing?
5: That is so wise. It comes down to what, in the book, we call it the law of sowing and reaping.
6: Yeah.
5: Think about how we all learn as humans, not just kids. We learn when we reap what we sow. Look at freedom. How can they sow when they don't have a choice? You've got to have freedom to make a bad choice to sow so you can reap. They have to be free to sow positive things or negative things. Otherwise, there's no reaping and no learning and no growing.
6: That's so amazing. Let's talk about unconditional love. This one, I have this banter in my own head when you're saying, I love you. I love you so much. You're never going to know how much I love you. put that down. If you don't respond, and it like totally communicates my love is conditional. And I think parents, we have this inner struggle going, am I loving this child unconditionally, or am I putting all the conditions on it because they're not performing or behaving the way that I want them to? Speak to that dilemma, and then what is healthy, real, unconditional love look like?
5: Yeah, let's start with it, what that really is. Think about God. He doesn't, I don't know about you guys, but he hasn't answered all my prayers this year. Right. But I know he loves me all the time. Yeah. And so it doesn't, some people think that unconditional love is always feeling good feelings toward and always gratifying the child. I feel good towards you. I'm always, that's love. Well, that can be hate. You can, wow, you can make a drug addict out of that. So love is really a stance of I'm for you and I want your best. And if we can change it from the feeling and gratification to it's a mental state that makes me want to do the very best for you, even if it's uncomfortable, that's unconditional love. I don't have to feel good feelings when my kid's screaming and yelling and causing a mess. But I shouldn't be harsh, but I should be direct. But I know I'm doing the surgery that's needed right now.
6: So unconditional love is, hey, I didn't kick you out of the house.
5: And hate might be, I did kick out of the house too early.
6: Yeah.
5: Instead of when
6: yeah,
5: you should.
6: I mean, it's, that's right, the whole balancing feature of parenting. Let's hear a clip like we did yesterday. Let's hear a clip from a dad on setting boundaries.
14: My two sons are 24 and 26 years old, and they don't really help out with the bills or rent. And what little money they make is spent on drugs. My younger son is trying, but he sees his older brother getting away with stuff, and he just follows in his footsteps. I don't believe it.
5: My heart just sank to hear this man. I'm, whoever you are, man, I'm so sorry. I'll say a prayer. Let me provide a sort of a path here for this gentleman who's kind of living a nightmare. You're going to need support. Whatever's going on in the house with two grown young men who are doing drugs and not spending it on the right things and that sort of thing, you're going to need to get external support. So don't do this on your own. Get a good church, a good Christian therapist. Get people around you who have the same values, because for you to change this is going to take some time. Now, number one, I think you're going to have to get, once you've got the support systems in, you're going to have to insist on a drug-free home. I mean, that's just, you can't compromise on that. And there are going to have to be some rules that you'll probably need help with in constructing, such as, here's what will keep you in the house for as long as until you're ready to launch, because they do need to launch sooner or later, and here's what won't. There are good counselors and therapists that can help you make a plan. You're going to need to chart a path for autonomy that your sons are not ready for. So I want you to start, as Stephen Covey says, with the end in mind. The end in mind is that they're out of your house. They can't be happy with that or fulfilled with that. Out of the house, autonomous, free, working somewhere, drug-free. And so what does it take to create that, get the long run in mind? That means some of them may need a coach or a counselor. They also may need to know some house rules that you're going to enforce, and they may need to have the consequences if you can stay here if you don't do drugs. If you can't, I'm sorry, you're going to be out of the house. And I've had to do that with many parents who said, well, what will they do? Well, they'll probably sleep on a friend's couch for a while and eat pizza and then find out, gosh, it's better being at home like the prodigal son. But you're going to have the rules and enforce those. And all the same time, letting these young men know that you love them, even though they will say that you hate them. You're providing experts, you're providing structure, you're providing a way and a path for autonomy and leaving and cleaving that they don't possess.
6: John, you encourage parents in the book to consider pain a good experience. It can be a good experience for them to know the bottom. And, you know, we all say this in the Christian community, you know, it's important for your children to go to a valley if that's where God needs to meet them. And, you know, one of the most, I think, challenging questions I ever received is, would you be willing to let God take your kids through that valley?
5: I think that's the hardest prayer any of us can pray, but it's a good one.
6: Yeah, and tell us why. Why is pain helpful?
5: Well, let's start with Hebrews 12. Where it says, all discipline seems painful, but it brings the peaceable fruit of righteousness. God's very clear, and he's the being that created neuroscience and parenting in the first place. And we want our kids to live a life of being right, living the right life. And so pain teaches us things. Now, we're not talking about the wrong kind of pain. We don't want to damage the child.
6: Yeah.
5: We don't mind them being uncomfortable. Discomfort is very different than damage. So evaluate if it's the right kind of pain that will help them mature and thrive. But yes, help the child learn that life is not about avoiding pain, because sometimes our culture teaches them it's about being happy and avoiding all kinds of pain. They stay immature. Actually, embrace it. Make it your ally. Learn to deal with a difficult teacher. Learn to deal with that bully. Learn to deal with a sport you haven't done or a course you haven't taken, and look what happens on the other end when you succeeded. Hmm. And so all of a sudden they realize pain is my friend. It's my ally.
6: Yeah, but it's, again, hard to stand there as a parent and allow that to happen. But you got to do your best mm-hmm. to let God do his best.
5: Yeah.
6: Right?
5: And that's when we need community. Those parents who are like-minded, and you can call them and say, I'm so sad. My child's crying and they're discouraged, but it was a legitimate boundary and a consequence. And the parent goes, stick with it, stick with it. And if you tell your child, stick with it, that child takes that in. And when they're 30, they'll go, I've got a hard job. I've got a hard marriage. I can stick with it because I've done it before.
6: That's good.
5: It's the internalization.
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6: John, let's play another question about boundaries.
17: Hi, I have a question. My son is very energetic, likes to be active, like play sports and all these things, but I find it hard to get him to actually sit and listen. He's 6 years old, and I was wondering, what would be a good way to teach him the importance of listening and having good listening skills?
5: Yeah, and you're addressing this at the right time, too. Six is a great age to learn that. And at six, especially boys, a lot of times girls, too, you're interested more in your activities, and you're interested more in what you have to say and not what anybody else has to say. So I would address this very directly with your son, just like any parent does. Here's how you clean your room. Here's how you set it for the table. And I would say, I want to help you learn to listen, because this is something that I think you're kind of challenged in. It's going to be very important to you. And so you just tell him, this is how you have great relationships. This is how people like you better. This is where you learn things. Now, sometimes a six-year-old who's really into activities will just blow that off. But it's in there somewhere, because you have to give them the framework first of why this is important. And the second thing is you give them examples and say, when I was trying to tell you something about X, a movie we saw or something we did at church, and you kept changing the subject and talking about yourself, it didn't work between you and me, and you and I weren't that close. And all of a sudden they realize, oh, it affects my relationships. And then sometimes a child will say, well, what do I do? Well, teach them the basics of asking questions. Stop talking and then say, how are you doing? What did you think? How was your day? And teach them those basic questions that everybody's got to learn. Three or four of them that can get somebody to open up. And then have them practice that with their friends. And all of a sudden, now they're the captain of the team. Now, if none of that is working, that's when you have to say, in our home, we're going to need to have you talk and then listen and talk and then listen. And if you can't stop talking, sweetheart, what am I going to do? But there might be a consequence for that, because you talking all the time and not listening is kind of hard on the whole family. It's not good for you. But hopefully it'll be done before you have to go to the consequence. But I've had parents have to do that, say, it's your turn to stop talking and start listening, and make that a norm so they do it in the real life.
6: It's so funny. I'm laughing because when I was a child, my mom's best friend, and we considered her family part of our family, my mom's best friend, Penny. And I think I was just talking way too much. Heaven knew that I would be sitting behind a microphone someday. But she said to me, she just turned to me and she said, Jimmy, you've got diarrhea of the mouth. Talk about making an impact on a child. I still remember that. I know where I was standing.
5: Word pictures are helpful.
6: When she said it, and you know, my immediate response, I just went quiet because I thought, oh, I didn't know. But I mean, to this day, I think it centered me on being able to be quieter so I can actually hear the person across the table from me.
5: Isn't that something?
6: But it, you know, somebody might look at that and say, that was harsh, but it did have a positive impact in my life. So I don't know. I think back on it now, I laugh because, you know, who would have known I would end up in communication?
11: It's richly ironic, isn't it? Yeah.
6: But anyway, so let me ask you this. You, in the book, you describe three realities. Let's spend a little time here and speak to the three realities of setting boundaries.
5: Yeah, it's very simple. And sometimes since parenting is so complicated, we get into details that we don't need to get to. But if you can remember these three things, that'll really help. Is first, there's a problem and your child's not perfect. Your child's not perfect, and it's just the way it is. And if you can say that and realize, you know, that we're born into the world in an imperfect world, and my child needs training and my child needs growth, you're okay. That makes us all relaxed to know my child's not perfect. They're just a work in progress. But next, it's plug in. You need relationships. It takes a church. It takes families. It takes neighbors. Don't do this alone, not even with a great spouse. We need other people's perspective and strength. And then the big one, I think, besides that, is grow in your own character and your own boundaries. When you have your own boundaries, your child's living around a grown-up who can make hard decisions, do the right thing, and succeed, and they see that and they want that.
6: Connecting that one to the first one, I think one of the things I think I did well was to show my boys that I'm not perfect. You know, we know the child isn't perfect. And sometimes in parenting, we can reinforce that all day long, you know. But what helps, I think what really helped for my sons was when I could confess that I'm not perfect. Yeah. I made that. I blew that. I remember one time saying to Trent after, you know, I think I disciplined him for something. And it was probably too much energy. And I said to him, I'm sorry, I really reacted to that in a way that I shouldn't have reacted. And he had the biggest smile on his face. He was probably 8. And I said, why are you smiling like that? He goes, I didn't know parents had to apologize.
5: Wow.
6: Wasn't that?
5: What a light bulb moment.
6: What a light bulb. And it was a good thing. And I think maybe, you know, you see these lessons that you lay down for your kids. That was probably one of the brighter lessons that I was able to get to.
5: Well, the funny thing about that, Jim, is, you know, we think it's a big deal that we let them know we're not perfect. They know.
6: That's true.
5: They've been watching.
6: Thank you for joining my therapy today with Dr. John Townsend.
5: They're just waiting to see you. Are they going to ever admit what I already know?
6: Yeah.
5: And that's in what you did. I love that rupture and repair dynamic of once you know you've screwed up, how fast can you repair it?
6: Yeah.
5: And kids do get that 8-year-old smile like, okay, things are okay.
6: Yeah.
5: Don't wait. Do it quickly.
6: Yeah, that's so, so good. In that context of the third of the realities, there's a concept in there. You said time does not heal all. We tend to use that so freely in our culture. Time will take care of it. We lose a loved one. Mm-hmm. Time will heal that. It's partially true, isn't it?
5: Mm-hmm.
6: It may not be all the way true, but...
5: Well, look at it like this. When you go to your doctor with a bacterial infection, does she say, well, time's going to heal this?
6: No.
5: She says, it's going to take time. Time is a necessary but insufficient condition. You must have it. It's not enough because there's two other elements. It's time plus grace plus truth will do anything. Grace is the love of God, the love of other people, the support, and information, truth, principles, structures, these sorts of things. Time will do it. As long as there's grace and truth involved.
6: Yeah. You know, for our parents that are in the middle of work and life and orchestrating all of that, and let's not talk about the in-laws and Christmas and Thanksgiving and all the stuff that happens throughout the year, you want me to do what, Dr. Townsend? Teach boundaries to our kids? Make the pitch for why doing this actually saves you so much work later.
5: There's a why here, And the why is because it's not now, it's about the future. The family, and you guys know this better than anybody, the family is an oven where you take this little bitty being and then you take it through all these experiences and these growth things, and then they come out, hopefully, a functional, loving adult. They can love, they can work, their life is in place. And that's what our job is about. And so if you can tolerate the tough thing about the attitude problem now, or the disrespect, or the chaos, and think, I'm making something later that'll be good for her and good for me. The parent's job is to bring the future into the present and say, we're doing these things because we want you to be a strong person, a happy person, an in-control person.
6: Mm. You know, one of the things, and we've talked with Dr. Kevin Lehman, and you know him well as a friend, you know, the birth order, personality, temperament must play into this a bit. And we saw that in our own children. You know, you think you're the same family, but each child is unique. Mm-hmm. And so we had the strong-willed child, then we had the more passive child. And you do have to, I would think, and maybe you disagree with this, I would think you have to kind of adjust these approaches of boundaries to the temperament of your child a bit, not in the concreteness of them, but maybe in the way they're delivered. Or how would you answer that question about how I deal with the type of child I have, the strong-willed child and the passive child, just as an example?
5: Absolutely. I totally agree with that. The basics are the basics. There are house rules that we will always keep and we will stick to. But you have to customize it according to the temperament of the child, which was just built in and baked in from the DNA. And when you do that, everybody wins. So it's the communication style, is how direct you are, is how much you listen. As long as the basics are working and you're doing it their way, everything works.
6: And I think it's so good because, again, with my oldest son, it's very linear for him, very logic driven. He just wants to know. I remember saying to him, once he had his license, we had a midnight curfew, and I said to him, you know, be home by midnight. And he said, why? And I said, one, it's the time limit, and two, nothing good happens with teenagers after midnight. And he said to me, do you have empirical data to support that? That was exactly what he said. And my other son, who's much more feeler, I had the same chat with him 2 years later. Mm-hmm. And he said, okay, Dad, I think you're right. Mm-hmm. Very different responses, right? But that's the point, mm-hmm. that you have to know your child, which takes a bit of work, and then apply those principles accordingly.
5: Just like you'd like to be treated.
6: Mm-hmm. Yeah, well, there you go. I think that's in Scripture, isn't it? Treat others. Yeah, we get it. John, this has been great. Thank you so much for, man, a lifetime of learning when it comes to neuroscience and therapy and psychology, but mostly the biblical application of this. And you've said it a couple of times here that the Lord is the creator of neuropathways. Mm-hmm. And we're finding that more and more. And I just love the way you blend that, first as a Christian, but secondly, as a professional who works on the mind. I mean, these are important things to know, and that's the goal of us as parents, is to, I hope, to create the healthiest adult children that we can, because in that, we're honoring the Lord with our responsibility as the parent, right?
5: Yes, that's true, Jim. And I've just got to thank you for all the years of keeping the mission, the vision straight. I can't tell you how many parents I have referred to you whose lives and parenting were saved over the years because there was a message, there were skills, there was help that nobody else was putting out. So thank you.
6: Thank you so much, Dr. Townsend. It really helps when people like you sit at the microphone here and we can talk about it together. And that's the invitation. If this has sparked awareness for you, or you know somebody that needs this book, get a hold of us. When you make a monthly pledge of any amount, we'll send you a copy as our way of saying thank you for joining the ministry. And together we're helping more people. 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One listener said this, I have learned so much from you and love the biblical parenting truths you encourage us with. Thank you for your time and energy. 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
6: And Dr. Townsend, you're involved with raising up the next generation of strong Christian counselors through your efforts at Concordia. 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
5: With SRN News, I'm Ron Taylor. In a landmark ruling against Meta, a New Mexico judge likened the company's social media platforms to factories. The psychological harm to children whose Facebook and Instagram, he said, can be seen as their pollution. Judge Brian Betchfield fined the company $567 million in his ruling Thursday. But he also ordered new safety measures, including time limits for kids and AI chatbot restrictions. Authorities in eastern China are shutting schools down and tourist sites as well as Typhoon Dolphin heads for the coast. The storm is moving toward land Saturday with maximum sustained winds of about 162 kilometers per hour, expected to bring heavy rain, severe flooding, and possibly landslide when it hits Zhejiang and parts of neighboring Fujian province late Sunday. National authorities have declared a level 3 emergency response, the second lowest level. Many tourists' destination in Xinjiang are closed today and Sunday as well. This is SRN News.
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7: In 1796, George Washington made one of the most consequential decisions in American history. He chose not to seek a third term as president. So why does that matter? Because America was not built on permanent rulers. It was built on ordered liberty. Faith teaches that authority is a stewardship, not a possession. Leaders are accountable to God for how they use power. And why does that still matter today? Because republics survive when leaders respect limits and citizens defend them. Washington's lesson still stands. A republic is preserved when power has limits, and public service remains a duty to God and country, not a path to personal rule.
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9: 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Open your copy of God's Word. We're looking at Matthew chapter 6, verses 11 through 13. I do see some new faces, so welcome. We're glad you're here. I'm Pastor Harry. I'm the associate pastor. Today, you're going to hear from our founding and senior pastor, Pastor Jeff Noble. On your way in, you're given a bulletin. If you open it up, you'll see there's sermon notes. You can follow along as he's preaching. You'll also see there's a welcome card in there, though. We'd love for you to fill that out. It is detachable. You can tear it off of there and just put it into the offering plate when we get to that part of our service. But it's just one of the many ways that we get to know you. We'd like to pray for you and your family, and you'll receive a personalized letter from Pastor Jeff, too, just welcoming you to Four Winds. We're glad you're here. If you're watching online or you've just tuned into our radio broadcast, thank you for doing so. 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There's so much more information about our church there, what we believe, events that are coming up, Bible studies, great resource, so go check it out. Cool thing, too, I didn't mention this yesterday, and I should probably start mentioning this. If you ever miss a service and you want to look up what the sermon notes were, that's on there now, too, as well. You can go to the website, you can look at the sermon notes, they're all listed there, they're in order by date, so if you ever miss one, you can pull it from there, and then you can go to the YouTube channel, and you can watch the sermon and fill in the blanks and all that good stuff, so check that out, it's all on the website. Let's get to our text. It says this, "Give us today our daily bread. Forgive us our debts, as we also forgive our debtors. And lead us not into temptation, but deliver us from the evil one."
10: Each new day,

0: is received as a gift. We trust the Father. For every need, we extend forgiveness. Because mercy has first been given to us, we walk his path. Choosing faith over fear, he leads us. He protects us. The Disciples' Prayer. Part 2. Matthew chapter 6. Verses 11 through 13.
1: Let me ask you a question. Did you wake up this morning and say, I really could use some prayer? Did you get out of bed this morning and say, man, I really would love to have someone to pray for me? If you're that person here this morning, would you slip up your hand right now? Linda, okay. Anyone else? George, okay, got it. Charlotte, let me ask you a question. Do you feel comfortable enough to let me know what that prayer request is? Linda, would you like to tell me what that is so we can pray for you right now?
2: I would
1: love that. Yeah. Yeah. Tell me your son's name again. So Linda's asked that we would pray for her son, Jason. He's dealing with some issues right now, and the family just needs some peace. Do I get that correct? Okay, so let's pray for her right now. Heavenly Father, we praise your holy name, and this morning we come to you on behalf of our sister, Linda. She and Dan, their hearts are broken right now for a son who's struggling. And Father, we just lift him up to you right now in the name of Jesus Christ, that you would do a mighty work. And help him every single day. Father, we love you and thank you. In Jesus' holy name, amen. Amen. George, do you feel like you want to share your request? Okay. Yeah. I think I'm hearing you correctly, George. You said there was a tumor in the cavity of where your lung is, right? And they just found that, and you're looking for God's healing. Is that correct? Okay, so I'm kind of hard of hearing. So I just had to, I read your lips best I could. So anyway, all right, so good. Well, let's pray for George right now. Heavenly Father, George has come to us with a request saying that there's a tumor, and he doesn't know what it is, Father, but you do. And Lord, we know that you can do all things, and so we pray for George right now that you were supernaturally remove that tumor, that he would never have to deal with it, that he would never have to have any surgery or anything, Lord. We believe with all our hearts that you can do a mighty work there, and we ask it in Jesus' holy name. Amen. Amen. Charlotte, you said you had a request as well? What's that? Okay, that's all right. Well, we would call that an unspoken request, so let's pray for her unspoken request. Heavenly Father, Charlotte came before us and asking for prayer. And there's probably other folks in here, Lord, that are looking for prayer as well. But God, we know that, again, you see every issue, you see every situation, and Father, we simply want your will to be done. So I pray, God, for Charlotte right now. Whatever that request is, you would bless her, and we give you all the thanks in advance. In Jesus' holy name, amen. So why do I do that? Why did I ask you to allow us to pray for you? Because prayer is an integral part of the Christian life. And many of us, I would venture to guess, believe that prayer is important, but we probably have some doubts sometimes. Or maybe we pray, but we think maybe God's not really, you know, interested in this little thing. And the fact is, the Bible tells us we need to pray believing. We need to pray with the idea of saying, God, I know that you can indeed do all things. Father, there's not a thing that has not slipped past your sight. There's not a thing that you are incapable of doing. And Father, we humbly come before you to see that work done. You see, Jesus is trying to teach us through this particular text the importance and the model in which we are to pray. If you were here last week, we looked at the fact that we start out with our Father. And Jesus says here, he says in verse 9, he says, this then is how you should pray. Not what you should pray, but how you should pray. And we started by saying, our Father which art in heaven, a personal relationship with the King of kings and Lord of lords, hallowed be your name. Your name is holy, not to be used for any other reason than an act of worship. Your kingdom come, your will be done on earth just as it is in heaven. So all of these things that we were asking last week were all upward focused, right? They were coming up there and saying, Lord, we want to worship you. And Father, we want your will to be done here on this world. And we just want to see you move mightily. So we're seeking your will in every aspect of our life. That's all upward focused. And if we get our prayer life where it's all started upward, then we get the second half of this verse where we can begin to ask for things personally, where we would pray for ourselves and we'd pray for others and we would pray for opportunities in which to glorify God. And that's what this particular text is telling us, to start out with the right attitude toward the Father, and then we have the right to ask and request things on our own. So this is our model for today, and we're going to learn more about that. Before we go any further, would you join me in a word of prayer? Father God, we praise your holy name. You are a mighty God, and there is no other. And even though there's many folks that run around this world claiming that they know a God, you are the King of kings and Lord of lords. And Father, we ask that your spirit would fall heavy upon this church this morning, that we would become prayerful, that we would become prayer warriors, that we would see the value and the blessing of prayer, and we would give you praise for all of it. In Jesus' name we pray, amen. There was a woman who had got a phone call at work that her daughter was sick and needed to come and get her from school, so the woman went by and stopped at a pharmacy to pick up some medication for that little girl, and when she came out, she realized she'd locked her keys in her car. So she went back into the pharmacy and says, "You have a coat hanger here?" She says, "Yeah, I got one back here. Can I have it?" And so she's going out, she's fishing it down there, tried to open the door, just couldn't do it. She finally says, "You know, Lord, this is terrible. I got to get to my daughter. Keys are locked in the car. What am I going to do? And just about that time, this big old burly biker comes riding up on his hog, right? You know, he said, they really don't sound like that, but I just have fun doing that. Anyway, he pull up and he stops and everything. He gets off his bike. He walks over to her and she's like terrified. He says, "Ma'am, you got a problem?" "Yeah, my keys are locked in the car." "Give me that coat hanger." Boom, open it up. She said, "Oh, you are so wonderful. Thank you for being such a nice man." He said, "Ma'am, I'm not a nice man." He says, "I just got out of prison for car theft." She looked to heaven and she said, "Praise God, he sent me a professional." So let's talk about the disciples' prayer. Why do I call it the disciples' prayer? Because Jesus never prayed it. Jesus taught us how to pray. But that's not a prayer, because we'll find that in just a few minutes, especially when it starts talking about our debt. We'll talk about that in a few minutes. But let's look at the three things here of the model prayer that we're talking about. Number one here in the first text here is the request for provision. Look what he says in verse 11. He says, "Give us today our daily bread." Now, many folks would come to God and say, "Lord, give us today our daily bread," without the praise, without the act, without the placing God in his rightful place. We just kind of come and just dump on God. "God, just give us. But this request is not a self-centered demand, but a self-surrendered dependence on God. We are surrendering ourselves to his holiness, to his ability, and then we can seek his provision. And so, Lord, we're simply asking today for our daily bread. Now, we know that Jesus was one who was thankful for bread. He was the bread of life. He is the bread of life, but he was still willing. In Matthew chapter 26, verse 26, the Bible says at the Last Supper, he sat with his disciples, he took the bread, he broke it, and did what? Gave thanks. So even Jesus saw the importance of thanking the Father for the daily bread. But the Bible also tells us in Matthew chapter 6, verse 8, that we're not supposed to be babbling like the pagans, because our Father knows what we need. So we decided that we need to bring that to him to be in agreement with him. That's what we talked about last week. So what is the request for provision? The first request for provision is today's needs. Notice what he says. He doesn't say, Lord, give us today the things we're going to need 2 weeks from now. Give us this day what we're going to have to do 2 months from now. Why wouldn't he say, let's pray for the future, let's pray, and even though I believe with those kind of things, but why was he teaching a model prayer saying, Lord, just today's needs is all we really need? Because the Bible tells us we're never promised another day. I know a man who's 96 years of age, and he says that every night I go to bed wondering if I'm going to wake up tomorrow. Do you know every one of us should have that same attitude? Every one of us should have an understanding that we're not promised one more day. That's why he's saying today is the day that we pray for the needs of today. Now, in biblical times, most folks didn't have the money. They didn't have food. They didn't have enough to eat or more than enough to eat. That's why when Jesus fed the 5,000 there on the side of the hill there, that was fascinating that they all had their fill. Jesus says, we know there's going to be tough times. We know there's going to be struggles. We know you're going to have issues in your life. However, this is the day that we request for our needs. I'm not saying you don't want to plan for the future. I'm not saying there shouldn't be some kind of, goals and those kind of things. I'm not saying that is. But the only thing we really have the right to request of God is the needs for today. Those needs may be food. They may be peace. They may be compassion or understanding. They may be forgiveness. We'll talk about that in a few minutes. But whatever it is today, that's the need in which we can request. 2 Thessalonians chapter 3, verse 10. For when we were with you, Paul says, we gave you this rule. If a man will not work, he shall not eat. There is a personal responsibility on our part to be productive, to be accomplished. I know sometimes folks will say, well, I'm retired. I had a lady tell me many years ago in one of my churches, she says, I did my time, in the church. I was asking her if she'd help with the nurse. She says, I've done my time. Really? Are you in prison or something? Is that what your church service was? Some kind of, frustrating hassle or something like that? The fact of the matter is we're never supposed to hang up our spurs when it comes to Christianity. But he does say, give us today. So he does it. That's his personal responsibility. But look at Exodus chapter 16 in your Bible. Well, you don't have to turn there, but I'll put it up on the screen. Remember the story about how the nation of Israel was released from Egyptian captivity, and they're out there in the wilderness. They start complaining about, we don't have any food. And so God comes back and says, all right. In Exodus chapter 16, verse 4, he says, I will rain down bread from heaven for you. We know that to be manna, right? Nothing fancy, it was nutritional. Anyway, the fact was that it was food. God says, I will put this bread down to you from heaven, and people are to go out each day and gather enough for that day, period. Well, why would he tell them to do that? Well, we know the story tells us that when God created manna, he says, I want you to pick it up for one day. He says, don't get a bunch for extra day because it'll spoil. Because look what it says. He says, in this way, I will test them and see whether they will follow my instructions. The instructions were, go out and get a daily portion. Don't get extra. Don't hoard any. Don't slip it away for a rainy day. And what did people do? They did the exact thing he told them not to do. They went out, gathered a whole bunch. Oh, we got plenty for tomorrow. And they get up the next morning, it's covered with maggots and yuck and all that kind of stuff. And all God said is, just trust me for one day. Sometimes we look so far into the future that we don't see the blessings of today. Today's needs. He says, I'm just simply trying to see if you're going to trust me. And they did not. Proverbs 30, verse 5 through 9. I love this verse. I know it's a lot of words up there, but I didn't want to put it on two slides. That's just the way I felt about it. Every word of God is flawless. Can I get an amen? Amen. And he is a shield to those who take refuge in him. Amen. Look what it says. Do not add to his words or he will rebuke you and prove you a liar. So in other words, you read it and that's what it says. And then he goes on to this. He said, two things I ask of you, O Lord. This is Solomon. Two things I ask of you, O Lord. Do not refuse me before I die. Keep falsehood and lies far from me. Give me neither poverty nor riches. Now, let me stop right there. He was saying, I don't want to fall into that trap of lying or doing those things that are earthly. He says, so I'm asking you for the power and the strength not to go down that road. And he says, keep falsehoods and lies far from me. Give me neither poverty nor riches. Why? But give me only my daily bread. Now, why did he say, don't give me too much or don't give me too little? Well, he explains it. Look what he says. Otherwise, I may have too much and disown you and say, who is the Lord? Some of the most difficult people to reach for the gospel of Jesus Christ are those with means. I got a big house, I got cars, I got money, I got time, I got cabins, I got everything I need. What do I need Jesus for? Oh, I don't know, maybe salvation. Don't give me too much, Lord, or I might not see the value of our relationship. It takes a lot of guts to pray a prayer like that. But look what else he says. But also, and don't don't give me too much, or I might say, who is the Lord? Or I may become poor and steal and dishonor the name of my God. Now we think those are way too extremes. You know that I would be neither one of those. But he was saying the same thing that we're reading here by Jesus' model prayer: give us this day our daily bread, providing for today's needs. Couple more verses, then we'll move on. James chapter 3, verses 13 and 14. Now listen, you who say tomorrow, today or tomorrow, we will go to this city, spend a year there, carry on business, and make money. Well, you do not even know what will happen tomorrow, James says. What is your life? You are a mist that appears for a little while and then vanishes. He says, really, you're going to make all these big plans, not really focusing on what matters today? I hear men say this pretty regularly. They'll say, well, I spent so much time at work, I didn't have the time with my family or my spouse. And I understand that providing for our kids, I really do, that's biblical. But when we begin to sacrifice our children on the altar of secularism, I guess I should say, are we really doing them a safe service at all? On a pastor's salary, my kids, they got what they needed. They didn't get all the things they necessarily wanted, but they got what they needed. And they all said, Dad, we know you worked hard and you provided for us. My job. But not neglecting my children at the same time, because they always were a priority. You see, today is the only promise we have, and we should embrace it. The Bible says, don't worry about tomorrow. Matthew chapter 6, verse 34, don't worry about tomorrow, for tomorrow will worry about itself. Again, I'm not saying we shouldn't make plans. I'm not saying that you shouldn't put a little money in your bank account, you know, for those things that come up. But if we're always looking to the horizon, we miss what's right in front of us. So when he said, just give us what we need today, Lord, that's all we're asking. Not just today's needs, but also he says we are going to ask for total nourishment. When it says, give us our bread, he's not necessarily only talking about physical loaves of flour and water and whatever else is in bread. My bread is in grocery stores. That's what's in my bread, right? You know. But total nourishment is basically saying, Lord, what we need today. Yes, we need physical nourishment. We also need spiritual nourishment. That constant and consistent work with God. Last night we had a dear brother that said, Pastor, would you pray for me that I would spend more time in God's Word? Listen, it's not just spending more time. It's focused time. It's meditative time on the Word of God. But I appreciate what he was asking. I want to be more faithful in opening God's Word and getting nourishment from him. When he says, give us today our daily bread, he's saying, Lord, fill me with whatever it is that I need today that I would not go lacking. Let me give you a couple of verses. Psalm 145, 15 and 16. The eyes of all look to you, and you give them food at proper time. You open your hand and satisfy the desires of every living thing. You've heard me talk about the fact Well, we talked about this last week, about how we have the Father in general who gives every one of us breath in our lungs and a beating heart and the ability to navigate this crazy world. But then there's the Father of grace, that where we have that intimate relationship with Him and know Him. He says, we all benefit in a general way from the things of God. But he was asking, Lord, satisfy that need in there. Jesus himself said in John chapter 6, verse 35, he says, I am the bread of the life. Who comes to me will never go hungry, and he who believes in me will never be thirsty. Is he talking physical there? No. Now, he does provide our physical needs. I'm not debating that. But I still get hungry sometimes. That's why God created refrigerators. And freezers, yeah. I learned how to cook a frozen steak in an air fryer. Ah! You take it right out of the freezer, you throw it in the air fryer, it's like, poof, 30 minutes later. Anyway, I don't do that very often, but you didn't need to know it. Anyway, no, sorry. But we still get hungry physically, but what he's talking about is you put your faith in Christ, you're not going to be hungry spiritually. Why do you think all of these other religions and all these other folks are running around like chickens with their heads cut off? Because they don't have a standard. They don't have someone they can count on. There's not somebody that's feeding them on a daily basis. Jesus says, you've got to be willing to come to me and trust that I will indeed provide total nourishment. But then the next verse here, in verse 12, it says, he says, give us today our daily bread. And then he says in verse 12, forgive us our debts as we also forgive out our debtors. So the second thing I'd point out to you is the request for pardon. Now, many folks, I feel, misread this particular text. Forgive us our debts as we forgive our debtors. Forgive us our trespasses as we forgive those who trespass against us. What does the word debt and trespass actually mean? Speak loudly. Sin, right, yeah. See, Jesus or sin, you can either, you can, whenever there's a question in church, if you give one of those two answers, you're going to be okay. Okay. All right. Forgive us our sin as we forgive those who sin against us, basically. Now, many folks would say, okay, you are to forgive us in the same proportion in which we forgive somebody else. And I see what they're saying there. But I would tell you that if we're going to ask for forgiveness from the Father, we better be willing to give forgiveness to those who have sinned against us. What do? We oftentimes will hang on to it. I really read that more to say, as we are going about and practicing forgiveness that is part of the Christian heritage, Father, continue to allow us to confess to you where we've fallen short. You follow me on that? We've all sinned and fall short of the glory of God, the Bible tells us. The Bible tells us the wages of sin is death, but the gift of God is eternal life through Christ Jesus our Lord. Eternal life. And then if we confess with our mouth that Jesus is Lord and believe in our heart God raised from the dead, we will be saved. But we learned last week those four letters, A-C-T-S, the model in which we use to kind of focus our prayer. What does A stand for? Anyone remember? Adoration. We adore you, God. Not like, oh, you cute little thing, I want to squeeze your cheeks. We absolutely adore him. Second one, letter C, confession. We still have an obligation as Christians to bring our sin to God because we want to be in agreement with him. Lord, we recognize where we blew that. T stands for what? Thanksgiving. We thank him in all circumstances. And finally, S, the hard one, supplication. Supplication. Lord, we're asking for you to provide for our needs. It's what he's saying right here. Give us this day our daily bread and forgive us our debts as we go about our day forgiving others. What do? We want to be bitter. We want to be angry. We want to find fault. We want to blame. We've always got to have somebody else to put our faults on. Dr. Fauci. I respectfully decline to answer any question based on the Fifth Amendment that according to the Constitution, blah, blah, blah, blah, blah, blah, blah. I'm sorry, that man looked like a fool. If you cannot acknowledge, if we cannot confess that we still have issues in our life, we are denying. We're just not being truthful. Not being truthful to ourselves, not being truthful to God. Again, Jesus could not have prayed this prayer because he had no sin. So why would he pray to the Father, forgive me our debts as we forgive those who are debtors? Wouldn't happen. What is the request for the pardon? First of all, we're requesting a pardon for our offenses. We still make mistakes. Don't you still make mistakes? I know I do. I get mad. I'm not violent or anything. But, I mean, just so you know, your pastor's not some psychopath. But I still get angry sometimes. The fact of the matter is, it's not the spirit we're supposed to have. Matter of fact, let's just get really, I'm going to ask you to turn in your copy of God's Word to Galatians chapter 5. Galatians, Ephesians, Philippians, Colossians. You find any of those, you know Galatians is first. Galatians chapter 5, and I'm constantly quoting verse 22. The fruit of the Spirit is love, joy, peace, patience, kindness, goodness, faithfulness, gentleness, self-control. Before that, however, it tells us about the acts of the sinful nature, the acts of the flesh. In other words, what is the normal condition of an unregenerated spirit? What is the characteristics of one who has not surrendered to the Lordship of Jesus Christ? Paul writes this out there in verse 19. He says, the acts of the sinful nature are obvious. Easy to see. No big surprise, no big shock. Look what it says. First one, sexual immorality. We are a sexually driven society. Everything seems to go back to sex. Burger commercials. I mean, anything. There's some kind of reference or something that is there. He says, that's the acts of the sinful nature. That's who we are apart from Christ. Sexual immorality, impurity, debauchery, idolatry, and witchcraft. He said, well, I don't do any of those, really? If we spend more time reviewing our 401k than we do reviewing the book of James, we may actually have our priorities out of whack. What else it says? Hatred. What? We're just talking about witchcraft and idolatry, and then hatred pops in there? Yeah, again, sin is sin in the eyes of God. What else does it say? Discord, causing problems. Jealousy. Ever been jealous of what somebody else had? It's always shocking to me how we spend our lives acquiring stuff to fill our house, and then our house is too small, so we got to buy a bigger house so we can take our stuff we had there and put it in there and fill it some more. And then we get to a certain age, we go, I got way too much stuff. Anybody there? I know I am. It is time to purge. This lamp I just had to have is now yard sale material. But we get jealous of what everybody else has. Look what it says. It says fits of rage, selfish ambition. Oh, if I just walk over that person that I'm trying to get that job, if I just walk over them, it doesn't make any difference. I was having lunch with a pastor friend of mine, and their church and our church are both looking for a building. We're blessed with this building, but we're looking for something else, and they're looking for the same thing that we're looking for right now. And as I sat across the table, I said, brother, I just want you to know if a building becomes available, you guys get it first. He said, what? I said, yeah. I said, we are blessed. We've got a place where we can park. You guys are renting a place right now. It only makes sense that if a building becomes available, you guys get it. And he looked at me like I had three heads. Because I am not going to be anxious or jealous against somebody else's blessing, somebody else's success. Look what it says. You don't want to be envy, you know, selfish ambition. I want every church to glorify God and be successful. I got word just recently that Catholic Church is closing down a bunch of parishes after the first of the year. They're closing down churches. Now, maybe one of those churches become available for us. I don't know. But the fact is, I don't want any church to fold up. But how does it fold up? It gets out of focus, basically. But it's not selfish ambition or dissensions or factions or envy. And then it says drunkenness or orgies alike. Look what he says. I warn you, as I did before, that those who live like this will not inherit the kingdom of heaven. So in other words, the acts of the sinful nature keep us apart from God. But the fruit of the Spirit, the results of the Holy Spirit dwelling with us, give the nine characteristics that I've already pointed out to you. Let me give you something out of James. James chapter 4. This is a great verse. James chapter 4, verses 1 through 3. What causes fights and quarrels among you? He's talking to the early believers, the first century believers. He says, what is it that causes dissension in the church? He said, it's not the pastor. It's not the music leader. It's not the sound tech. It's not the Sunday school teacher. It's not the deacons or the elders. What causes fights is a battle that comes from within the individual. I love it when folks come to me right before a service with a complaint. Right before service. I mean, my spirit is all meridian. I'm saying, God, I'm so excited about what we get a chance to do. Pastor, I just want to complain about the toilet paper. That wasn't the complaint, but it's just as silly. And what does that do? Just basically robs your spirit. It's not me. It's a battle within them. And that needs to be dealt with the heart before we shoot off our mouths. Look what it says. Do they not come from battles that desire or desires that battle within you? You want something, but you don't get it. You kill and covet, but you cannot have what you want. You quarrel and fight. This is the church, he says. You do not have, why? Because you do not ask God. It's somebody else's fault. It's not my fault. I didn't get the bicycle when I turned 7 years old, you know, so my life was just ruined. Louis says, you don't have because you don't ask God. But look what he says next. This is the clarifier. When you ask, you do not receive. Why? Because you ask with the wrong motives. Give me, God. So that you'll spend it on yourselves. James called him out. It starts with a battle in the heart. And if you want to keep the unity in the church, deal with the battle in your heart first. Again, why do we ask folks to come and pray at the end of services? Why do we say, can we pray for you? Why do we do that? Because we want folks to surrender whatever that struggle is to the Lord and come alongside of them. John R.W. Stott said this. He said, forgiveness is as indispensable to the life and health of the soul as food is to the body. He said, God sees his own image reflected in his forgiving children. But to ask God for what we ourselves refuse men is an insult to him. What was he saying? When we've got a forgiving heart, that's a reflection of Christ. When we hold bitterness and anger in our heart, that's an insult to him. Our offenses, we have made mistakes, Lord, and we confess those to you. And then it says this, others' offenses, forgive us our sins as we go about forgiving the sins of others. Now, how are you going to express forgiveness to another person if there's not really a peace in your own heart? Or unconfessed issues in your own heart? Well, God just doesn't have to know about any of that. He already does. He already does. We're going to go deeper. Go back to Matthew chapter 6. We're going to go deeper into this in verses 14 and 15. It says, if you forgive men when they sin against you, your heavenly Father will also forgive you. But if you don't forgive, we'll explain all that next week. Don't get all bowed up about it today. It's a sermon that's going to sit all on itself, okay? But anyway, let me give you this. Our attitude towards others is an indication of our attitude toward God. You ever thought about that? I mean, let's face it. We're made in God's image. When we harm the unborn, we're killing God's creation. When we chastise or tear down our brothers and sisters, that again is not something that God would support. One cannot affirm openness to God and his will and then pervert the communication of God's grace to others. The grace of forgiveness is to care more about a person than about what he has done. And of course, that comes from the preacher's commentary series. I was quoting them there. Matthew 18, verse 21 and 22. Peter came to Jesus and said, Lord, how many times shall I forgive my brother when he sins against me? Seven times? And Jesus says, yeah, that's good. No, of course he doesn't say that. He looks at Peter. Now, this particular text says 77 times. My Bible says 70 times seven. Now, what was he saying there? He said, we're supposed to keep track? Okay, Fred, you have so far sinned against me 53 times. So I'm not going to do the math, but anyway, I've got a few more to go before I can quit forgiving you. Okay. But after that, all bets are off. So I like the 70 times seven. That's 490 times. What Jesus was saying was there's an unlimited amount of forgiveness. Because if you really are taking the time to keep track of all the times you've forgiven somebody to count off 77, the problem is in your heart, not in theirs. He said, we've got to have a willingness to forgive and not hold the grudge, not hold the grudge. Ephesians chapter 4, verse 32 tells us this, be kind and compassionate to one another. Forgive each other just as in Christ God forgave you. How much did he forgive us? Everything. Yeah, but Pastor, you don't know what they said to me or what they did to me or how they hurt me. And it was a terrible, terrible thing that they did. I get it. Stand in line. Fact of the matter is that the Christian heart is to be a forgiving heart. A willingness to say, even though I don't like what you did, you matter more to me than your actions. That's not always easy. To carry a grudge or bitterness warps the spirit of the unforgiving one. How much better it is to release the offender than to burn up psychic, this author used psychic, it basically means cognitive energy, carrying resentment and bitterness. We waste a lot of time being angry. Time that we could be using for other things. So the understanding of our offenses is one thing, but others' offenses, we need to have a heart of forgiveness. And that's what Jesus was teaching us. Number three on your outline, I'm getting it kind of slowed down here. Let me pick up the pace a little bit. A request for protection. Look what it says. Give us today our daily bread and forgive us our debts as we also go about forgiving our debtors. Lead us not into temptation, but deliver us from the evil one. All right. First thing I want to point out to you is God never leads one to temptation. So what was he saying there? He's saying, God, we need very much for you to help us from going into temptation type situations. I always think about the guy that says, Lord, I really want to stop drinking. I need you to help me stop drinking. And if you want to stop me from drinking, don't let me get in my car and drive to the bar. And then the guy gets in the car and drives to the bar. He said, Lord, if you really want me to stop drinking, don't let me go into this bar right now. And the guy gets out of the car and goes into the bar. Lord, if you don't want me to stop drinking, don't let me sit down on this chair. And he sits down on that chair. Lord, if you don't want me to keep drinking, he says, keep the bartender from serving me. And the bartender goes ahead and serves him. Now you say, well, why didn't God answer that prayer? God is not going to fight you when you've decided something in your heart. And this guy was, I mean, if I would have been God, I'd just smack him beside the head. Let me crash your car so you won't go to the bar or something like that. Good thing I'm not God. But we ask God to help us and then carry right on as if we really didn't mean it. God is not leading us to temptation. He wants to keep us from temptation. So the prayer is, God, as I'm going about my day and those temptations come up, lead me away from those. He does not lead us. Remember when the nation of Israel was out in the desert and those 40 years and they were, you know, they asked God, God, give us bread. And God gave them bread and they complained about it. And then God says, all right, you guys are all upset about the bread. Let me give you some quail. You eat so much, it'll come out your nose. I mean, let me just give you all that. Oh, yeah. And you want water, but you complain about that too. And on and on and on. The Bible says in Deuteronomy chapter 8, verse 2, remember how the Lord your God led you all the way in the desert these 40 years? Why did he do that? Deuteronomy says, to humble and test you. Heck of a test. And how'd they do on it? They failed miserably. Miserably. He says, I want to humble you so that you'll rely exclusively on me And then I want to test you to make sure you're actually going to listen to what I said. And they proved time and time again. I mean, look at all the provisions. He led them by a pillar of a cloud by day and a pillar of fire by night to protect them. He took them right where he needed to go. When they got pinned up against the Red Sea, he opened that sea up so they could walk across on dry land. They saw the hand of God move time and time again. And God said the whole purpose of it was to get your attention and get you to pay attention and see and know what was in your heart, whether or not you would keep my commands. I think sometimes the situations that we deal with are simply God's way of saying, trust me. Trust me. Let me handle this situation. Let me give you what it is that you need. Let me lead you away from the struggle. I can do it in my own strength. Now, the Bible does tell us this in James chapter 1, verse 13 and 14. When tempted, what's that first word there? When, not if. Not if. Remember what he said there early on in this prayer. When you pray, when you pray, when you pray, it's expected. Well, James says, you're going to be tempted at one time or another. It may not be big, huge temptations of like going to robbing a bank or something like that. But it could be very well be snubbing somebody at your family reunion because they offended you one day. He said, when tempted, no one should say, God is tempting me. For God cannot be tempted by evil, nor does he tempt anyone. But each one is tempted when, by his own evil desires, he is dragged away and enticed. For a child of God to continue to be, for a child of God to somehow just accept a sin as being normal is that being dragged away and enticed. The devil has influenced us in a way that is not in keeping with God. He says when each one is tempted but by their own evil desires, not by the desires of God. So the idea of requesting protection is to understand that God is not going to lead us to temptation. James 4, verse 7 actually tells us that we are to submit ourselves then to God. That word submit means to come under one's authority. To come under to come in line with, if you will, God. He said, come in line with God. And at that point, you can then resist the devil. In other words, the devil has no place because you are in line with God. Resist the devil, and the obligation is no longer on you to run from the devil. The Bible says the devil is to run from us. Submit to God, resist the devil, and he will flee from us. Some folks will say, well, he seems like he keeps coming back. And why is that? Sometimes we leave the door wide open for him to walk back through. Now, I don't believe that the devil can possess a born-again believer, but I do believe he can influence, he and his minions. 1 John chapter 5, verse 8, look at this. We know that anyone born of God does not continue to sin. I had one guy tell me one time, I don't sin anymore because I'm saved. Really? But the key word there is continue. If we love our sin, if we bask in our sin, if we practice our sin, if we try to go pro in our sin, probably an indication of not being born again. John says, if a person is born again, they're not going to go out and seek out sin. He says, the one who was born of God keeps him, born of God keeps him safe, and the evil one cannot harm him. Well, that's just the way I am. That's just the way I am. God made me this way, just the way I am. That's an excuse. That's an excuse. That's like a parent that has a rotten kid. Well, that's just who they are. No, that's who you've let them be. That's who you've let them be. God never leads one to temptation, but also I will give you this. God never leaves one in temptation. Our Father is a loving God, and he will seek out his kids, just like my mama used to come through the neighborhood, come looking for me. See, if I wasn't home when the streetlights, y'all grew up that way too. If you weren't home when the streetlights came on, they came looking for you. My father could whistle, man. Only dogs could hear that thing, man. I mean, it was that kind of a thing, but I heard it every time. But God's not going to leave us in temptation. We may run for a while. We may think it's okay for a while, but the fact is he is going to come after us. Look what the Bible says. Proverbs 3, verse 11 and 12. My son, do not despise the Lord's discipline and do not resent his rebuke, because the Lord disciplines those he loves. As a father, the son he delights in. Sometimes he has to get our attention. But don't look at him being mean. He's being loving. Hebrews 12, verse 5 and 6. It says, and you have forgotten the word of encouragement that addresses you as son. My son, do not make light of the Lord's discipline. That sounds familiar. And do not lose heart when he rebukes you, because the Lord disciplines those he loves and he punishes everyone who he accepts as son. So God does want for us to be in line with him. But let me give you this final verse here, because when it says, lead us not into temptation, but deliver us from the evil one. The Bible tells us in 1 Corinthians chapter 10, verse 13, it says, no temptation has seized you except what is common to man. What's that mean? That means that anything that you're experiencing right now, somebody else has experienced. Well, Pastor, I've got kids that have run away from the faith. Yeah, there's a dozen other people in this room can say the exact same thing. Or, Pastor, I've been through a terrible divorce and I don't know what to do. I just can't seem to get any victory. Yeah, there's people in this room that have gone through the same thing. The idea that somehow our temptation is exclusive to us is a fallacy. Because nothing has happened to you and I that hasn't happened to somebody else in the past. As a matter of fact, for Christians, we actually use our experiences of the past to minister more effectively in the present. I got fired from a job. Big shock, I know. I got fired from a job back in my secular career. And I was like broken. I said, Lord, I got a family and kids. And I got caught up in politics in the office, blah, blah, blah. You know, all the things. And I never understood why. 10 years later. Now, I was riding the lawnmower all mad at God because he didn't, you got me fired. God, 10 years later. After I got my head on straight and got my faith in line, I was able to minister to a man who had the same exact scenario. Worked for a company for a long time, came in, they released him for no apparent reason. He didn't know what happened. He was a total train wreck. You see, anything that you and I experience, somebody else has already experienced. And anything that somebody else is going to experience that we've experienced gives us the opportunity to invest in their lives. He said, there's nothing... You know, Solomon would say in Ecclesiastes, nothing new under the sun. He says, God is faithful. He will not let you be tempted beyond what you can bear. Now understand, it's not our strength that allows us to stand up under it. It's his strength working through us. He's not going to give us more than he can handle. It goes on to say, but when you are tempted, he will also provide a way out for you so that you can stand up under it. Do not buy into the fallacy that when God closes a door, he opens a window. God doesn't want his people to come through a window. Thieves do that. If he closes a door, he will open a door. Right? So understand, he has made a promise that when that temptation comes, a plan of escape is already provided. We've just got to be willing to take it. We've just got to be willing to take it. Now, some people will ask me, well, Pastor, what about that last part about for thine is the kingdom and the power and the glory forever? Amen. That's not written in the text. And there's a reason for that, because it wasn't in the original text. Some manuscripts have it, but most of the originals just end with that last part there of, but deliver us from the evil one, period. Now, is that a bad thing? God, for thine is the kingdom. You are the one that is over all things, and you are all powerful, and you are glory. That just goes right back to the fact of our Father, which art in heaven, hallowed be thy name. It's almost as if you're ending the same way you started. Nothing wrong with that. It's just not found in the original text. That's why it's not in many of our Bibles here. But I do agree there should be a willingness to praise him even at the end of our prayers. So Jesus has given us a model prayer, the disciples' prayer. Not a prayer to just to babble on and on and on, but a desire to say, Father, your will needs to be done. Your will needs to be done. Just as Jesus prayed when he was in the Garden of Gethsemane, not my will, but your will be done. Next time we get together, we're going to talk about verses 14 and 15 about forgiveness. I hope you prepare your hearts for that. Let's have a word of prayer. Father God, it's in the name of Jesus Christ and the power of the Holy Spirit. You are indeed holy. Your plans, your purposes, your provisions, your protection, all of those things, Father, we humbly bow before you in anticipation. But Father, we unlock the communication. We make the connection with you through prayer. And Father, now that we've seen the model prayer and understand a little bit better about what it actually means, may we use it exactly as that, a model. That we would adore you, that we would confess to you, that we would thank you, and that we would simply ask you to supply our needs. And Father, we know that you will answer. Let our motives not be selfish. Let our hearts not be inward focused, but instead outward focused. And as a result, we will be a stronger church and we will be a stronger community because of faithful prayer of God's servants. We ask all this in the name of Jesus Christ, our Lord and Savior. Amen and amen. Let's stand together as we sing our hymn of invitation. You're invited to come down and we'll sing together. 389.
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4: Concerns in both parties about installing President Trump's former personal attorney atop the Justice Department. While Blanch has already been leading the department in an acting capacity, his confirmation could free him to pursue the Trump administration's agenda even more aggressively. Blanch's supporters say his experience as a federal prosecutor and the trust he earned working for Trump as his personal attorney will help him in the role. This has been an SRN News special report. I'm Ron Taylor reporting.
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6: Today will be humid with intervals of sunshine and occasional clouds, possibly leading to a thunderstorm in some areas later this afternoon. The high will reach 86. Tonight will be clear with a low of 61. I'm meteorologist Jason Katarina on Faith Talk 1500 and 101.5 FM, online at faithtalkdetroit.com.
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7: Hi, I'm Todd Nettleton, and this is the Voice of the Martyrs Radio. Zainab discovered the love of Christ after escaping violence in Iraq. Now, members of the mystical Muslim Sufi community continuously pressure her to revert to her former faith. Despite intense opposition, Zainab has remained steadfast in following Christ. Recently, several members of Zainab's family have been hospitalized with emotional and physical illnesses. There seems to be no explanation for the suffering and ailments the family has endured. Because witchcraft is prevalent within the Sufi community, Zainab believes her family is under demonic attack. Pray Zainab's faith will remain strong and unwavering.
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10: In 1796, George Washington made one of the most consequential decisions in American history. He chose not to seek a third term as president. So why does that matter? Because America was not built on permanent rulers. It was built on ordered liberty. Faith teaches that authority is a stewardship, not a possession. Leaders are accountable to God for how they use power. And why does that still matter today? Because republics survive when leaders respect limits and citizens defend them. Washington's lesson still stands. A republic is preserved when power has limits, and public service remains a duty to God and country, not a path to personal rule.
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12: 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In verse 35, he said, when? 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And then in verse 36, but now. But now, if you have a purse, take it. 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And if you don't have a sword, sell your cloak and buy one. Same Lord, same disciples, same place. He's changing the ground rules. Again, not on the message of the gospel and the availability of the kingdom, but the practice of how they're going to engage their culture. He said, there's a new season coming.
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1: You know, there's two truths that we live between. God is good, and life is more difficult than I would like it to be. And we live between those two. Is that fair? Christian, non-Christian, those realities are there. Being a Christ follower doesn't remove you from the arena of suffering. In fact, we're called to resist evil, to overcome it. Now, physically, you understand this. The only way you or I gain physical strength is by resistance training. You have to work your muscles to the point of fatigue or you don't gain strength. I don't know why God created us that way. When I see him, I have questions. But between here and there, that's the reality. See, up to me. If I had designed it, I think we should get stronger by watching other people exercise. Would that not be sweet? We try that. Some of us, we watch a lot of sports. And we accuse them of being lazy. Anybody watching the World Cup? Watched the Americans play the other night. I talked about them. I talked to them like I can run for an hour and a half. You'd have been calling 911, but I was still very unhappy with their commitment and their outcome. Hallelujah, blah, blah, blah. Well, in the Christian world, your spiritual life, your spiritual condition, your emotions, you only gain strength when you face those challenges. It's biblical. Who knew? 2 Timothy chapter 2 and verse 3, Paul's writing a young man that he's coaching. He said, endure hardship with us, like a good soldier of Christ Jesus. The contemporary version, if we were to write it, would be avoid hardship at all cost. Send the soldiers. But that's not what Paul said. The presupposition is hardship is a part of the journey. And it's not some random verse. To be truthful, there are dozens and dozens of passages. I gave you a short sampling in your notes. Same book, same author, same message, 2 Timothy 4 and verse 4. Describes a point in time. It says they'll turn their ears away from truth and turn aside to myths. But you be different. You keep your head in all situations. Endure hardship. Do the work of an evangelist. Discharge all the duties of your ministry. Do you imagine that serving Christ comes with duties? There's some words that are almost lost in our contemporary vocabulary. Words like honor and duty. They're inconvenient. We're far more aware of our rights and our privileges, what we're entitled to. We deserve better. We're called to endure hardship. 2 Corinthians chapter 6, Paul's writing to a church. He said, put no stumbling block in anyone's path so that our ministry will not be discredited. Rather, as servants of God, we commend ourselves in every way. And then he's going to list, this is his resume, in great endurance, in troubles, in hardships, in distresses, in beatings, imprisonments, in riots, in hard work, sleepless nights, and hunger. If I put those things on my resume, I would be unemployable as a pastor. And they're the credentials that Paul put forward. In great endurance, not a little bit of endurance, not occasional endurance. He said, in tremendous endurance. In troubles, in hardships, and distresses. Folks, we got to recalibrate. We have been practicing non-threatening Christianity. We hide the fact that we're affiliated with Jesus. We're covert operators. We try to be undercover. We don't want to be offensive. We don't want anybody to feel threatened or awkward. I don't want you to be belligerent or angry. We're a broken group of people. We don't gather in church because we're perfect. We pray for one another and encourage one another and help one another. We are in process. We're in transformation. And the good news is anybody's welcome. But that doesn't mean that we can endorse ungodliness and wickedness. Then we're abandoning people. It's not love to stay silent in the face of those things. It's passive-aggressive hatred. We don't care enough to have the difficult conversation. We're not engaged enough to tell the truth. It's not my problem. Why should I be bothered? Because eternity is real. And the redemptive work of Jesus is true. And he's changed our lives. And we have to care enough about one another and others to tell the truth. You can't practice sin and think that you are in good standing in the kingdom of God. I don't care where we sit on the weekends. Now, we can be challenged with sin. We can wrestle with sin. We can struggle. But you cannot be a practitioner. You can't incorporate it into your routine, knowing it's wrong. And imagine you are in good standing with the Lord. Psalm 132, verse 1. O Lord, remember David and all the hardships he endured. A man after God's own heart, anointed by Samuel when he's a teenager to be the king of Israel. God has chosen you, he said. Out of all the people of Israel, God has chosen you. Out of all your family and all your older brothers, God has chosen you. And David faced hatred and rejection and murderous schemes and plots. Do you think you and I are going to fulfill God's purposes for our lives with nothing but applause? Do you know what an insult that is? If you're so little threat to the adversary that he has no plan for you, no purpose, you can be dismissed. No threat here. 100 years ago, I used to play basketball. Wasn't quite 100, but close enough. Peach baskets. And I had the privilege of playing with some really good athletes. I wasn't one of them. And I can tell you that there was never an opposing coach that lost sleep putting together a game plan for how to stop the intimidating prowess of my athletic ability. Just wasn't that great a threat. Now, I had some friends who were, and I did everything in my power to help them be even more effective. But in your journey through time, you want the adversary to take note of you. You want to be known in the place where you work, not as belligerent or obnoxious or angry, but as somebody who believes in Jesus. Amen. You want to be known in your family system. Again, not as condemning, not as critical, not as hateful, but as somebody who believes in Jesus. For far too long, we have been coached to be non-threatening, and I do not believe, I don't find that pattern in my Bible. When Jesus prayed for unity in John 17, he's praying for the believers in Jesus. We're going to look at some other things he prayed about. It wasn't his only prayer. Hebrews 12, verse 7, endure hardship as discipline. God is treating you as sons. Revelation 2, you have persevered and have endured hardships for my name and have not grown weary. Again, this is not some random verse peeled out of context and misapplied. It's a consistent theme through the New Testament and the Old Testament as well, that you and I are going to have to face some difficult things. We will have to endure and overcome and persevere. It doesn't say you have to like it. Some of you exercise. One or two of you like it, and we're worried about you. The rest of us do it because we have some imagination. It's probably better for us than not exercising. You know, you meet those people and they tell you they get runner's high. They were high before they started running. They're just not telling you. I'm not looking forward to hardship. And I don't, The opportunities to persevere don't cause me to celebrate. But I also read in my Bible in the book of Acts where the disciples leave a meeting where they've been threatened and said, don't ever speak in the name of Jesus again. And they beat them in that. And when they left, they were rejoicing that they'd been counted worthy to suffer disgrace for the name of Jesus. They weren't being critical of one another. I told you to be quiet. I told you that was not the place to give your testimony. You had to shoot your mouth off one more time. We've all heard your testimony. We all know you. Couldn't have you just been quiet? They left rejoicing that they were worthy. I understand it has to be tempered with wisdom. But we can't hide, folks.
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1: 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Well, I want to give you that invitation. 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I believe if you'll make that regular commitment to what God is doing through this ministry, it'll bring momentum to your spiritual life, and it will help us reach more people than we've ever reached with the gospel before. 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
1: Times and seasons. This is such an important part of this conversation. I'm an experienced Christ follower. That doesn't mean I'm mature. It just means I have been on the journey for a while with a good number of people. And I can tell my observation, at least, is we like to believe we got the big rocks in place. That we may not know it all, but the things we don't know are not that significant. And that our practice of our faith may not be perfect, but it's pretty close. We may not like to say that out loud, but we kind of feel it. Because if we go visit with somebody and their practice is different than ours, we get pretty suspicious. Well, you know, that's not how we do it. And what's implied in that is the way we do it's really the more better way. More better being a Southern expression. But the reality of Scripture is God consistently changes how he engages with people in the unfolding of his purpose in the earth. And we've looked at this in a whole variety of settings across the context of Scripture. From Noah and boats and temporary zoos and Moses and commandments cut in stone and Samuel, the leader of the tribes of Israel, and David, a leader of the tribes of Israel, but in two very different ways and two different expressions of authority. And Isaiah, a prophet, and Jeremiah, a prophet, with very different messages to the leadership structure in the nation. And on and on and on it goes, where Jesus gathered his closest friends and said, I want you to go out in my name and minister, but don't go to the Samaritans and don't go to the Gentiles. And then he's back a few months later and he says, now I want you to go into all the world and go to everybody. Go to the Samaritans and go to the Gentiles. And you can see the disciples looking at one another going, there's not like a consistent pattern, which is the opposite of what we've been coached to. We want to find the right translation. and only read that. We're going to find the right worship music. We know the kind we like that's the godly kind. It's the anointed kind. The right time for worship, the right way to worship, the right way for the architect. We get it. The way we experience God, it's our nature to think that's the way to experience God. And I'm telling you, we're facing unprecedented challenges. We have the communication tools available to us, the way to experience the gospel. The number of people that can connect with a small church in Middle Tennessee is unimaginable just a few years ago. And as much as we celebrate that, we didn't know the temptation it would pose to stay home and watch a screen. And then we didn't know we'd get the reinforcement from the social media. They said, well, I don't have to go to church to be a Christian. No, you don't. You just have to go to church to mature. Amen. Biblical, not pastor. I'm not trying to... Times and seasons. I brought you an example. Again, the fundamental truths of our faith, they don't change. The sovereignty of God, the nature of sin, but the specific times and seasons dictate differing responses from the people of God. That's the story of Scripture. And it hasn't changed. Luke 17, Jesus said to his disciples, the time is coming when you will long to see one of the days of the Son of Man, but you'll not see it. The passages I gave you are all from Luke because it's a consistent author, a consistent theme. He's telling a story, so we don't have to worry about multiple authors. It's one idea that he's unfolding. And in this initial statement, he said, you know, right now you can see me whenever you want, but the day is coming when you would give anything to be able to talk to me. They didn't understand. They had no idea what was ahead. Things were going to change. In Luke 19, Jesus said, the days will come upon you. He's not saying today. He said, the day is coming when your enemies will build an embankment against you and encircle you and hem you in on every side. This is Jesus' Hebrew prophet. They'll dash you to the ground, you and the children within your walls. They'll not leave one stone on another because you didn't recognize the time of God's coming to you. Jesus said that on the Mount of Olives on the day of his triumphal entry into the city of Jerusalem. The crowd is happy. They're celebrating his arrival. And Jesus steps aside from the crowd with this rather sobering message. The day will come when they'll build an embankment against you, when they'll put a blockade around you. They'll encircle your city. They will besiege you. Those events happened within a few short decades, 70 CE AD. Multiple Roman legions came and encircled the city of Jerusalem. This destruction came for the very reason Jesus said. He said, you didn't recognize the timing. You didn't have to be destroyed. But you were not seasonally aware. You didn't understand the moment. May I ask a question? Do you think it's possible we could forfeit something that God would do in our generation because we weren't seasonally aware? God's purposes will go forward. His purposes will be accomplished. The question is, will we get to participate? There was a generation of people who were delivered from slavery in Egypt after hundreds of years. They came through the Red Sea on dry ground. They ate manna. They drank water from a rock. They followed a pillar of cloud and a pillar of fire. They had a leader who spent so much time in the presence of the Lord that his face was illuminated. And they missed God's intent for them. I don't want to be presumptive. I know some things that the Lord has done in our lives, and I'm grateful for that, and I'll celebrate that. But I'm very interested in what God is doing and how we might participate with him in that. Luke 21. As for what you see here, he's talking about the temple in Jerusalem. It took 46 years to build it. It was one of the wonders of the ancient Roman world. He said, as for what you see here, the time will come. The time will come. Not today, he said, but the time will come when not one stone will be left on another. Every one of them will be thrown down. If I could pick you up and take you to Jerusalem today, we could stand on the perimeter of what was that Jewish temple, and you can see stones that are as big as a school bus that were toppled. Jesus said, not today, but it's coming. Luke 22, then Jesus asked, he's preparing his disciples for his exit. When I sent you without purse, bag, or sandals, did you lack anything? And they said, no. He'd commissioned them before. And he said, when you go, you don't need to take anything with you. You don't need to take a bag. You don't need to take any provisions. You don't need to be concerned about defending yourselves. Just go in my name. Those were the instructions. And he said, how'd you do? And they said, great. It was good. No problems. And then he changes. Can you believe he changed? The nerve. That's how we do things. And now he's changing. And he said to them, but now. These are timing words. In verse 35, he said, when. That's a timing word. And then in verse 36, but now. But now, if you have a purse, take it. And if a bag, take it. And if you don't have a sword, sell your cloak and buy one. Same Lord, same disciples, same place. He's changing the ground rules. Again, not on the message of the gospel and the availability of the kingdom, but the practice of how they're going to engage their culture. He said, there's a new season coming. They're going to torture me to death in public. And my enemies will celebrate. And my friends will hide. Your assignment isn't going to change. You're going to have the assignment, but the anger and the hatred, he tells them this, the anger and the hatred is going to be turned towards you. Those that have hated me are now going to hate you. But I'll be with you. Amen. Dangerous faith. We've practiced non-threatening faith long enough. Like I stuck a prayer in there. It's not the end of my sermon. You can't leave. But you know, you don't have to. We can pray more than just like at the end of a message. Prayer doesn't mean leave now. Prayer is an invitation to the Lord. And at this point, you know, with a candid conversation about overcoming and God injecting new seasons and new opportunities, I want to say to the Lord that I want to listen, that I want to finish the race. I want to complete the course. You know this is true. Those of you that have had families, you know, the new parents are always fun. Such enthusiasm. And in the current environment, that first baby in a family, particularly if it's the first baby and the first grandchild, it takes like a sprinter van for all the gear. Right? And they have to be completely protected from dirt and germs and people. Precious cargo. By the third child, feed them dirt. Throw them in the back seat. There's a couple other kids back there. They'll help them. If they're hungry, there's French fries and gummy bears in the seats. You can find something. Feed them. We'll work it out. Don't send me a note. You know, we're growing up in the Lord, and it requires us to change and learn and grow. It's frightening and intimidating, and you feel unprepared, and you want somebody to prepare you. But the reality is, as we help one another, is how we grow. It's not somebody else doing all the maturing and then handing you the cliff notes. It's in serving and listening and overcoming and becoming fatigued and persevering that we gain strength. So I brought you a prayer. I thought we could just pray it together. I don't want you to stand. I'm afraid some of you try to run out. So you can pray seated as well. But let's read this prayer together. Heavenly Father, give us the wisdom to recognize the season and your purposes for this time. Give us understanding hearts that we may participate with you. Holy Spirit, reveal any barriers within or without, and grant us the courage to cooperate with you. In Jesus' name, amen. That's a pretty good prayer to put into your devotions for a few days. Lord, I want to participate. I want to grow.
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5: A number of years ago, a Scottish preacher in a little country town had a parishioner that couldn't read. The Scottish preacher was really concerned about this parishioner because the man could not read the Bible. So he agreed that they would meet once a week and he would teach him how to read. It took 6, 7, maybe even 8 months, and finally that parishioner, that humble little man who was illiterate, was able to read. He was so excited when he was able to read the Bible. About 9 months after that, the preacher met this man's wife on the street. She was out shopping. The preacher began to talk to her and said, "I want to know, how's your husband's Bible reading going now? I haven't had a chance to ask him personally at church, but I'm really interested to know how the Bible reading is going since he's learned to read." The woman said, "Oh, Pastor, he's graduated from the Bible and he's reading the newspaper now." You know, there are some people that have the idea that the Bible is a group of myths and fables, and it's kind of a pre-primer for children, and they graduate from the Bible to read the newspaper. Can you believe that? But you, as you've been studying Revelation and listening to these broadcasts, you recognize that the Bible is a book that challenges our mind, it stimulates our intellect, and it's the highest of all sciences when you study it. Particularly when you study the book of Revelation, it really stimulates your thinking, it really challenges you. Have you been breaking some brain cells as you have studied the book of Revelation with us recently? Have you been looking at the book of Revelation in a new, fresh way? Wherever you start in the book of Revelation, it is Revelation 1, verse 1, the revelation of Jesus Christ. So the book of Revelation focuses on Jesus. It focuses on His love, His goodness, His grace, His mercy, His power. And particularly, the book of Revelation reveals the plans of God and unfolds His strategy for last day events, end time. And it unmasks the plans of Satan. So it reveals the plans of God, it unmasks the plans of Satan. Have you been sensing that God has been stretching you and stretching your thought patterns as you have studied the book of Revelation? We're going to turn to Revelation chapter 10 in this broadcast. Now, we've covered the first 9 chapters in the book of Revelation, and you may be new to the broadcast. So let's review a little bit about what we've studied in the past, kind of catch you up before we go to chapter 10. The book of Revelation, according to its title, is a revelation or an unfolding or an unsealing. It's not something that is sealed or hidden from us. The word revelation in the Greek word is the Greek word apocalypse, and it means the taking away of the veil. So in the book of Revelation, God takes away the veil regarding the future. He reveals His plans and unmasks the plans of Satan. This revelation, according to Revelation 1:1, as I've mentioned, is the revelation of Jesus Christ. In the first chapter of the book of Revelation, it talks about Jesus. It talks about Jesus who is eternal. He is the one who was, who is, and is to come. It discusses the Christ who, according to Revelation chapter 1, verse 3, washed us in his blood. He provided salvation for us. He is the Jesus who, in Revelation chapter 1, verse 4 and 5, makes us kings and priests to God. He is the Jesus who, in Revelation 1, verse 7, is coming again. So Revelation 1 introduces the Jesus. It introduces to this Christ who is eternal, this Christ who entered into human flesh, this Christ who walked the dusty streets of Galilee and the cobblestone streets of Jerusalem, this Christ who lived the life we should have lived and died the death that we should have died, this Christ who is our high priest, this Christ who changes us and transforms us, this Christ who is coming again for us. In Revelation chapter 1, Jesus is also pictured as walking among the candlesticks or his churches. Revelation 1 talks about Jesus not sitting on his throne, not being distant from his people, but one who is very near. He walks amidst his people. The candlesticks represent the churches. He knows, he understands our heartaches and our sorrows. He is here with us in the abundance and joy of life. Then in Revelation chapter 2 and 3, we read about the seven churches, seven epochs of church history, and seven descriptions of the spiritual condition of God's people in every age. We began with the Ephesus, a pure church, powerfully impacting society. We ended with the seventh church, Laodicea, the church of the judgment hour. Here's a principle in the book of Revelation. It's a principle many people miss, and so they misinterpret Revelation. Revelation, in its sequences, always starts where the prophet is. It takes you down the centuries of time and ends with the coming of Christ. We looked at Revelation 4 and 5. There were two songs, two oratorios, the oratorio of creation in Revelation 4 and the oratorio of redemption in Revelation 5. In Revelation 4, we look through an open door into heaven, and there we see beings around the throne of God, cherubims and seraphims. We see them worshiping the one who created us. That introduces us to the great controversy theme in Revelation. In Revelation, there's a controversy between true and false worship, worshiping the Creator and worshiping the beast. And God's people in heaven are worshiping the Creator. He's worthy to receive worship. Why? Because he created us. I love Revelation 4, verse 11. Thou art worthy, O Lord. Thou art worthy, O Lord, to receive blessing and glory and honor, because you have created all things. In Revelation chapter 5, we again look through the open door in heaven. And there, as we see that open door in heaven in Revelation 5, we see a lamb that was slain, a bloody lamb in heaven. That surprises us, because why would there be a bloody lamb up in heaven? Because the center of heaven is the cross of Christ. And if you miss the cross in the book of Revelation, you miss the whole theme of it. So in the great controversy between good and evil, Satan has declared that God is unfair and unjust, that he doesn't love us. The book of Revelation is the revelation of Jesus that reveals Christ in the midst of this controversy as the one that lives for us, as the one that died for us, as the one that intercedes for us, and the one that's coming again for us. That moves us to Revelation chapter 6. And again, we see the unfolding of history. We see how the Christian church started pure. We see the opening of the four seals, the white horse, the black horse, the red horse, and the pale horse. We see Christianity going forth with power, but Satan persecutes the church in the red horse period. And then there's spiritual death. Then in the fifth seal, the souls under the altar, that is the blood of the martyrs that was slain, not literal or mortal souls, but we see the blood of the martyrs crying out, Lord, how long? It's just like Abel's blood cried out from the grave. It is a symbol describing that these martyrs are saying, how long? And in Seal 6 and 7, we see the answer to that question. Judgment will come. The wicked will be condemned. Christ will return. He'll return to this earth. And then we studied the trumpets, the judgments of God, and the seven judgments of God that come. These judgments come on Jerusalem, God's city, in whose spiritual leadership
3: being the Jewish nation, rejected him. The judgments fall upon pagan Rome, and they come upon papal Rome. They come upon the Western and Eastern empires. We see the Muslim invasions in Revelation chapters 8 and 9. But all this prophecy ends with Jesus on his throne and Jesus judging his people, Jesus triumphant. Now, with that background, we come now to Revelation chapter 10. Let's look at Revelation chapter 10, verse 1. The scripture says, "And I saw another mighty angel come down from heaven." Where is the angel come down from? Heaven. "Clothed with a cloud." Now, in the Bible, clouds represent angels, but clouds also represent the presence of Christ. And so here, this angel comes with the presence of Christ. He has a rainbow upon his head. When's the first time in the Bible you read about a rainbow? Shortly after the flood. And the rainbow indicates, of course, justice and mercy. God is a God of justice. Sin must be dealt with, but he's a God of mercy. His face was, as it were, the sun, his feet as pillars of fire. The Bible describes this mighty angel that comes down from heaven, who represents God's justice that's tempered with mercy, tempered with grace. Remember, God saved Noah and his family. They went into the ark. And this angel that comes from the presence of God, iridescent with the glory of God, clothed with the clouds of God's favor, with the rainbow upon his head, again, just as God preserved Noah, grace, just as the wicked world was destroyed by the flood, so likewise, this divine being, this angelic being, whose face is like the sun, his feet like the pillars of fire, he's burnished with the glory and majesty of God. Again, he reaches out to mankind at end time with mercy, with grace. He invites us to enter in by faith through the open door of heaven's sanctuary and find refuge and security in Jesus. Find salvation and eternal life in Jesus. Now, notice what it says in verse 2 about this angel. "And he had in his hand a little book opened, and he set his right foot upon the sea and his left foot upon the earth." Here, this angel that has the little book open sets his right foot on the sea and his left foot on the land. What's that mean?
4: 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And now, back to Pastor Mark Finley.
3: Now, according to the Bible, the sea or waters represent peoples. We find that in Revelation chapter 17, verse 5. "The waters which you sawest are peoples, nations, tongues." The land, which is the opposite of the sea, would represent unpopulated areas. So here the angel is pictured as having a universal message for all mankind, the populated and the unpopulated areas. He has something in his hand. What's in his hand? It's a little book. Is that little book open or is it shut? The book is open. And he says, "And he cried with a loud voice as the lion roars." When a lion roars in the jungle, every creature in the jungle wakes up as when the lion roars. "And when he cried out, seven thunders." What are the seven thunders? What does the number seven represent in the Bible? Perfection. So here's a perfect thunder. Well, that's a little strange. Why would you say perfect thunder? When you read about thunder, what do you read about? John chapter 12, verse 37 to 41. You see, the Bible explains the symbols of the book of Revelation. When we get in trouble in Revelation is when we try to privately interpret the book of Revelation and don't let God's word interpret itself. So here, Revelation chapter 12, verse 27 to 31. says this, Revelation 12, 27. Now is my soul troubled, and what shall I say? Father, save me from this hour. That's the cross, of course. For this cause I came unto this hour. Father, glorify thy name. Then there came a voice from heaven saying, I have both glorified it and will glorify it. The people, therefore, that stood by heard it, said that it thundered. Others said an angel spoke to him. Let's see if we can learn what this thunder means. What does it mean when the Bible says it thundered? Remember how that text is introduced. It is introduced with Jesus desiring to glorify the name of the Father. When the voice of God spoke to Jesus before the crucifixion, and this voice thunders, can you think of any other time that the voice of God speaks and it thunders? Well, of course, that was at Mount Sinai. When you read about that thunder, you're reading about the voice of God. When you read about seven thunders, you're reading about the perfection of God's declarations to mankind. Now, that's very critical to understand chapter 10. This is God's declaration to humanity. The angel comes down from heaven. He has a book in his hand. The angel has the favor of God. The angel stands with one foot on the sea and the other on the earth. The angel that comes with the favor of God has a message for all humanity. And the angel roars with a loud voice. He cries with the perfection of God's thunder. The voice thunders through the earth with a message for all mankind at end time. Now when the seven thunders utter their voice, as I was about to write, I heard a voice from heaven utter and said, do not write them. There's a certain portion of this message that God said it was for better for humanity not to understand at that time. You and I could spend this program and multiple future programs speculating on what these thunders represent. We could try to speculate, but I wonder, if God says don't utter those thunders, I give God credit for making plain what's most important. You know, the Bible says in Deuteronomy 29, verse 29, the secret things belong unto the Lord our God. There are some things in the message that God told John that are not for you and me to understand. But God has made most important what is for us to understand. First, we understand something about the little book. What's this little book in the angel's hand? That's a key point. Is there any book in the Bible that was once sealed but would be open at end time? It says this is a little book that was once sealed, closed, shut up. Do you see it here in Revelation 10? In Revelation 10, verse 2, it says he had a little book open in his hand. But there would be a little book open in the hand of the angel for a people at end time that was once sealed. Well, is there a prophetic book that is a companion book to the book of Revelation that the Bible says was once sealed, but it has prophecies about end time? If you go to Daniel chapter 12, and you read there in verse 4, but thou, Daniel, shut up the words, seal the book, until what time? The time of the end. So Revelation would unfold the prophecies of Daniel that would be shut up until the time of the end. If you look at Daniel 12, verse 9, he said, go thy way, Daniel, for the words are what? Closed up and sealed until when? The time of the end. And if you let your eyes drop down to the last verse in the book of Daniel, Daniel 12, verse 13, but go thou thy way till the end be, for thou shalt rest and stand in thy lot when? At the end of the days. So the book of Daniel is the little book that was closed at the end of time. God's people would study the prophecies of Daniel. They would study these end time prophecies, studying these prophecies that have to do with the judgment and the final cleansing of earth and the final return of Christ. God's people would be thrilled. They'd go out and proclaim God's last day message. Now, what portion of the book does the angel say would be sealed till the time of the end? We don't have to guess. Revelation 10, verse 5. The angel which I saw stand upon the sea and upon the earth lifted up his hand unto heaven. Now, when you have an angel that is one foot on the earth and one foot on the sea, denoting a universal message, and when that angel lifts up his hand to heaven in solemn oath, when you have an angel that comes from the presence of God, thundering with the declarations of the voice of God, lifting up his hand to heaven, solemn oath, with a universal message, it is a message to pay attention to. It says, he swear by him that lives forever and ever. When you have an angel that comes from the presence of God, And he's taking a solemn oath, and he's swearing in that solemn oath about something. What does he say in the solemn oath? He's coming as a representative of the one who lives forever, who's eternal, the one who created the things that are in heaven and the things that are in earth. Here, the eternal creator sends an angel with a message for all humanity. And the angel raises his hand in solemn oath, and he says before heaven and earth and the sea and all that in them is, that there should be what? Time no longer. In other words, prophetic time would run out. The angel comes to explain the message of Daniel, and the angel comes to say that the time prophecies of Daniel, the longest time prophecy of Daniel, would run out, there would be no more delay, that God's judgment hour would begin in the last days of Earth's history. So that's God's last day message. It would go to the ends of the earth. Daniel's prophecies, focusing on the judgment, focusing on the second coming of Christ, would be opened. And as they were opened, humanity would sense that we are living in a special time of Earth's history. Revelation 10 verse 6 says, time no longer. The clock would strike the hour. You see the word for time there? It is the Greek word chronos. What English words do we get from our word chronos? We get our word what? Chronology. So chronos is not a date in the point of time, but it's a length of time. In other words, the longer time prophecy of Daniel would run out. And what is that prophecy? What's the longest time prophecy in the book of Daniel? In Daniel 8, verse 14, chapter 8, verse 14, it says, unto 2,300 days shall the sanctuary be cleansed. So, in 2,300 days, you know, there were many who began to study these prophecies in the late 17, early 1800s. In fact, if you study American history, there's a great spiritual revival. Up until that time, people thought that the coming of Jesus would be after a thousand-year millennium on earth. But as they began to study the prophecies, Revelation 1:7, he comes with clouds, every eye will see him. They began to study Matthew chapter 24, the signs of Christ's coming, that as lightning shines from the east even to the west, so will the coming of the Son of Man be. They began to study Psalm 50, for example, that says, our God will come and not keep silence. They began to sense that Jesus would come not after a thousand years, but rather that his coming was near. When they studied the prophecies of Daniel, and they studied this 2,300-year prophecy, they discovered that it began in 457 B.C., that would run out around 1843, 1844. These were Baptists, these were Methodists, these were Catholics, these were atheists. In fact, many atheists accepted the message of God. But as they began to study it, this multi-denominational group, and this was not something that was done only in America, yet Edward Irving, with 300 preachers of the Church of England that was preaching Christ is coming soon, you had Johann Bengel studying these prophecies over in Germany, you had Manuel Lacunza, who was a Jesuit priest who actually began to study the prophecies of Daniel down in South America. And he began to teach that Jesus was coming soon. So you have this worldwide phenomena in the 1800s, tens of thousands of people studying the prophecies of Daniel. Now, they misinterpreted the sanctuary. They thought that the sanctuary was earth and that Christ was coming to cleanse it by fire. But what does the Bible say here in Revelation chapter 10? Revelation 10, verse 8. And the voice which I heard from heaven spake unto me again and said, go and take the little book. What's the little book? Daniel, which is open in the hand of the angel, which stands on the sea and upon the earth, a universal message. And I went to the angel and he said, give me the little book. Give me the book of Daniel. And he said unto me, take it and eat it up, and it shall make your belly bitter, and it shall be in thy mouth sweet as honey. The prophecies of Daniel were sweet to those that studied them. They thought Jesus is coming. He's going to cleanse the earth by fire. But yet, I took the little book out of the angel's hand, verse 10, and ate it up. And it was in my mouth sweet as honey. But as soon as I had eaten it, my belly was bitter. Why? Because these early seekers, these early men and women looking for the second coming of Christ, thought Jesus was going to come. They saw those 2,300 days or years fulfilled, and they were bitterly disappointed. They wept and they wept and they wept because Christ didn't come. But somebody says they should have known. Didn't Jesus say nobody knows the day or the hour? And weren't they mistaken? I want to take you back to another great disappointment. Let's go back to 31 AD, which is also incidentally part of Daniel's prophecies in Daniel 9. These early disciples believed that Christ was going to come to set up his kingdom on earth. When he was crucified on the cross, bearing the sins of humanity, and when the nails were driven through his hands and blood ran down his wrists, and when they put the crown of thorns upon his head and blood ran down his face, and when they took the bruised, bloody, broken body of Christ off the cross, the disciples were bitterly disappointed. In fact, they cried out, "We thought that this is the one that was going to save Israel." But out of the disappointment of 31 AD, the resurrected Christ raised up the New Testament Christian church. It was born out of disappointment, born out of sorrow, born out of crucifixion. Out of death came life.
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3: A group of people that would be passionate about taking the gospel to the ends of the world. No more business as usual. No more pleasures as usual. No more Laodicean complacent Christianity. But a group of people transformed by the grace of Christ who believe that through His grace and by His power, men and women could live godly, obedient lives. Would you like to say, "Jesus, I want to be one of your men, one of your women in these last days of Earth's history to share your love with others"? If that's your desire, bow your head with me and pray. Father in heaven, thank you for your grace. Thank you for your goodness. Thank you that Jesus is coming again. Thank you that we can look to your sanctuary and be transformed by your grace, changed by your power. May we be changed. In Jesus' name, amen.
0: Helping you be the you you want to be. Always encouraging.
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8: In 1796, George Washington made one of the most consequential decisions in American history. 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
4: Occasional clouds, possibly leading to a thunderstorm in some areas later this afternoon. The high will reach 86. Tonight will be clear with a low of 61. I'm meteorologist Jason Caterina on Faith Talk 1500 and 101.5 FM, online at faithtalkdetroit.com.
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8: If you get frustrated, go take a walk, go pray, go do something with your spouse. Don't do that with a child. Emotional consequences are not healthy.
7: That's Dr. John Townsend, and he joins us today on Focus on the Family with Jim Daly. He's going to help you set boundaries with your children. I'm John Fuller.
9: John, I'm looking forward to this. I mean, my boys are now in their 20s, but this is the kind of information I wish I would have understood and digested with Gene to be able to do this better. Mm-hmm. I mean, we understood the concepts, but we didn't slow down to really apply them as best as we could. And for that reason, you know, we want to make sure you're equipped as a parent of younger children to be able to apply these boundaries, because the outcomes are so good. And children feel more confident, more secure, even though it takes a little bit of, discipline to be able to apply these as a parent. But it's going to be great content.
7: Yeah, and Dr. John Townsend is a speaker and best-selling author, and we're covering a book he co-wrote with Dr. Henry Cloud. It's called Boundaries with Kids, How Healthy Choices Grow Healthy Children. And we'll encourage you to get a copy of that.
9: Yeah, it's so good. Welcome. Good to have you back, John.
8: Great to be here.
9: What are some of those obstacles that parents run into when they're setting boundaries?
8: Well, there's two ways to look at the obstacles. First is things that kids do to oppose boundaries, that they don't like them at first. They escalate sometimes, and they blow up, or they melt down. Sometimes they withdraw and feel hurt, and you know they don't feel very loved. And sometimes they manipulate to get around it. But that's not the biggest obstacle. The biggest obstacle is us. The parent, and some attitudes that we have and mindsets that we have that we've got to look at. That makes the biggest difference in the world. Let me give you a few examples. One is to need the child's love. I need my child to think I'm good and loving and helpful and think positive about me. I need my child. Well, if you need your child to think positive of you, you'll never say no. You'll be the circus parent. Another one is, this is a technical term, it's very important in parenting, fragilizing. To fragilize means to think that your child is a little broken egg, that you've got to walk on eggshells around so that when child gets uncomfortable because you're frustrating them or saying no, are they going to fall apart? Are they going to have a nervous breakdown? And that's making somebody who's pretty resilient most of the time fragile. That's a problem in parenting.
9: Let me ask you in that regard, because this is a really critical point. The fact that culturally we're avoiding allowing that resilience, because we're doing exactly what you're saying. We're overprotective. We're overly engaged. Mm-hmm. And I think, again, this is one of those aha moments for a lot of parents who are watching or listening, who are the helicopter parent, the hovering parent, because they feel that's the responsibility of a parent of a 3-year-old, 5-year-old, 9-year-old. Mm-hmm. Why do we need to back down a little bit? Because of the outcomes that will occur if we don't.
8: Yeah, the best way to look at that is look at the sources for reality. One is the research. It just says if you are always keeping the child from any discomfort or unhappiness,

0: of any kind, you put out an anxious child. They feel insecure. Like, I don't have the strength to handle, you know, hard things, and I don't have frustration tolerance. And all of a sudden, they're very scared about life because somebody took care of those for them. The second is, project into the future. Now, if I don't want him or her at 9 to ever feel bad, what kind of a husband or a wife or a worker or a minister or a friend are they going to be? They're going to be overwhelmed with life all the time. And the third source is, let's read our Bible. What does it say in Ephesians? It says that we're supposed to build each other up with grace and truth. Well, grace is the love and the support and the listening. And truth is, hey, there's some house rules here.
1: Mm.
0: So it's just not even a question anymore that the children need to know what no means and to have their own no, ultimately.
1: Yeah, that's so good. We're going to do something a little different. We've got some callers who have sent their questions in knowing this program was going to occur, which I think is great. So, you know, our goal here at Focus is to help you do this parenting job as best as you can. That's always our goal. And hearing from you in this way, I think we're going to do a few, is a great way to put real people in this spot and let them ask you a question. So let's take the first one.
2: I'm wondering at what age it's appropriate to start disciplining your child. In general, you know, I was always taught that you just start as early as possible, but I'm wondering, like, what age they can start connecting the cause and effect of their actions. Like, I would assume it's before they can have, you know, a full conversation, but I'm just not sure what that point is.
0: It's a great question. I don't believe in a lot of this during infancy. The first 12 months, that child is busy just trying to figure out what the world is and where love is and where safety is. And they don't even have the neurological capacity yet to understand the meaning of the word no. It was a few exceptions, maybe structure and feeding times and nap times later in the first year. But toddlerhood is where I believe it needs to begin, which is, you know, the onesie twosie. And that's when they can learn language. Cognitively, they can go, oh, there's this word called no. I need to understand this. And if a parent will lovingly just set out house rules, you know, here's how you treat your dog, or here's how you obey mom and dad, or these sorts of things. And when they have a bad attitude, help to correct that. That's very important, very helpful. And it sets the stage. Don't start that too late. And toddlerhood is fine for that.
1: Yeah. Let me ask you, especially like with young children, kind of the phase we're talking about right now, the mom who is just struggling with the get your shoes on because it's time to go. I mean, this sounds simple, but it's so right. And she has to repeat that, or dad has to repeat that 20 times. Mm-hmm. I said, get your shoes on. We got to go. How do you create a boundary around that and enforcement of timeliness?
0: Well, the first thing you have to do is to realize that if you say it several times, that's a thing that we call nagging. And nagging without consequences creates insanity.
1: Right.
0: Because the child learns, well, they always say it five times.
1: Right.
0: I'm a number four right now. I'm fine.
1: Yeah. Isn't it interesting? They do learn how to delay.
0: So you tell them, I always say, give them the 30,000 picture. You know, sweetheart, I used to say it seven times, and I think that I'm going to change that. I'm going to do it one time, and then you'll have the timeout, or I'll take away the toy if it doesn't happen. Well, they don't believe that because they have 1,000 experiences of mom doing it or dad doing it that way. But then when you follow that up, and after the one time you take the toy away or whatever, and the child is now in a new reality, I'm living in a new world because I lost something and they followed up. And so that's going to be a conflict. There's going to be upsetness, but you have to tolerate that and be loving about it. And the more you do that, and don't nag, but say after the first time. I've got parents that were friends that said, once we did that, all of a sudden we have all this lack of angst and we had more fun time.
1: Yeah, interesting. You know, that's the goal, right?
0: That's the goal.
1: Things happen when asked and consequences are few.
0: And they put on their shoes. Can you believe that, Jim?
1: Which is the goal. My goodness. No. You know, another concept in the same space is something you referred to as emotional consequences, to avoid emotional consequences. And this is another big one that we as parents tend to fail at because we get emotional. We're angry and because it's now driven our temperature emotionally up. I said to get those shoes on now. And that's not helpful because that kind of reaction or direction, boundary, it starts to hurt the identity of the child. They think shame. It's shame. Mm-hmm. Okay, I'm not doing the right thing. Mm-hmm. For whatever reason, the child may not even understand it. I just enjoy playing. I want to color more. I don't want to put my shoes on. Mm-hmm. But the parents' unhealthy emotional rise can lead to some issues mm-hmm. later.
0: Right. You know, it reminds me of Colossians 3, where the Bible says, don't exasperate or embitter your child because they'll get discouraged.
1: But that is a good scripture.
0: It makes so much sense, because when you look at it, there's this little person called a child, and there's this big people out here, and you want the big people to be sane. They want to be loving and rational, all those things. And if mom or dad blows their top with these emotional consequences, these shamey things, the kid thinks, I live in a crazy world. And it's scary because they're not safe anymore. Mm. But if the parent goes, this is the rule. Now, here, I'm going to be clear about it, and stays warm about it. I'm firm, but warm. The child goes, oh, I live in sanity, and she's safe, and he's safe, and I can do this. So you have, if you get frustrated, go take a walk, go pray, go do something with your spouse. Don't do that with the child. Emotional consequences are not helpful.
1: And I mean, this is a thing that I've noticed even in raising my boys. You have to do everything within your power to always be the adult, to always be the calm one, the calm voice, never move into a place where you get angry and emotionally destructive, if I could say it that way. That's a challenge, because they will, boy, the teen years, will they push your buttons or
0: right.
1: what?
0: Yeah.
1: So, but you have to come back to this, okay, I'm the parent, I'm not the child, but we can tend to, as parents, to get down in the mud with them.
0: You know what I think really helps there, Jim, is that anytime you end that immediate crisis, a meltdown in the grocery store or somebody smoking dope at 14, you know, whatever the meltdown is, is don't get lost in the present crisis. Think future.
1: Right.
0: What I'm getting ready to do with my child, I want to play the long game. How am I going to affect them as a parent, as a somebody, you know, who's in their 30s? And what I next do will get me into my prefrontal cortex, and I won't be amygdala hijacked, fighting and flight. Just think about the future when that happens, and you'll be the adult.
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3: 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Let's resume now with the balance of today's programming.
1: John, we have another parent who wants to ask a question. Let's hear what their question is.
6: So one of my twins in particular is just has always just been a little more emotionally sensitive boy. And where it's coming out now in these preteen years is just kind of like a overall moodiness or sullenness. Really, it pushes my buttons, just the facial expressions and just the kind of like woe is me-ism, where I'm trying to, you know, we really want our kids to see all the good that God has for them. And so how do you handle that without heaping shame?
0: In terms of the boundaries part, when there's misbehavior with a sensitive teen, it doesn't mean you drop the rule and say, well, if you're upset, if it's going to make you discouraged, if it's a reasonable boundary about behavior or conduct, these sorts of things, you got to hold the rule. But you do need to listen more. And what we find is instead of saying, stop feeling moody, get happy, you know.
1: Yeah.
0: I never work with me, is when you keep the structure, but you also say, tell me more about it. When the child feels understood that my parent is with me, even though I'm down. I mean, think about David in the Psalms. He was always complaining to God, and that's why we know it's okay. And God was okay with it. The child begins to feel like you're in the well with me. I do feel bad about my dating life or my I'm not doing well in sports or whatever. And the parent comes in and says, I know that's tough. The child feels like I'm in this empty well of pain, but you're not talking me out of it. You're in the well with me, giving me grace and attunement. And the child begins to think, this is okay, but don't drop the structure and the responsibility at the same time. It's a win-win, not a zero-sum game.
1: John, let me ask you this. How can parents teach their children to manage their own responsibilities?
0: I can give you the big picture in four words, if it helps with this, because this is the question, is how do you incentivize kids to make good choices? With the boundary thing. The first thing is love, because no child can take a boundary or a rule or a job or an obligation unless they know they're loved, because they're going to be disheartened. None of us can do things if we think somebody's not on our side and on our team. So you got to love them and let them know and be attached to them. But the second thing is you got to give them the rules. Here's the truth. The truth is, this is how we conduct things in our house. So they know it. They got to be informed. It's not okay to say, I'm going to give you a consequence, and they never knew. Here's the house rules. Can I tell a funny story about that?
1: Yeah.
0: There's universal house rules like obey parents and help out with chores and do your homework. And then there's those ones that are particular to your child, like your child's personality. Like with an extrovert, then you take away their phone because they love social stuff. With the introvert, then they can't have a lot of alone time. I mean, you know the children. And Barbie and I, when the kids were small, we had horrible bathroom things. They just go, I don't know what it's about the bathroom and brushing teeth. They would just do these things. And finally, we were writing things like, don't put toothpaste on the dog. And it was like so particular. And so we finally got, wait a minute, this is leave the bathroom like you found it. Okay.
1: Right.
0: So you've got to go for the universal rules and the particular rules. But that's the second thing is the truth, the rules. The third thing, and this is what's so scary for parents, especially Christian parents, is freedom. You got to be free to disobey, because if you're not free to disobey, you'll never learn. And the parents that are uber, uber controlling and kind of rigid, the kid never has a chance to disobey, and watch what happens later in life in college.
1: I want to emphasize this because this is really good. It's kind of another light bulb. It feels like as we're parenting in our limited ability, and that's okay. I mean, we haven't done this before. It didn't come with a manual. You're learning as you go. And how many parents want a do-over? You ever say that to Dina?
7: Mm-hmm.
1: I've said that to Gina. I wish I could have a do-over. Yeah. But in that regard, it's okay for the child to fail.
0: Mm-hmm.
1: You actually want them to, and then be that net to help them learn from that and
0: right.
1: to do better next time. I think this would be true for Gene and I think we had a goal of zero failure rate. And that's so unhealthy
0: right.
1: for the child. And that would be a do-over for me, to be more engaged with our boys, to allow them to fail and allow them to be healthy in that.
0: Right. Now, there's certainly a limit to that. You don't tell a three-year-old they can run out in traffic. That's
1: right.
0: awful. But, yeah, they need to be able to fail, because there's no learning without it. You know, you take Joshua 24, it says, choose this day who you're going to serve. God even says, I'm not going to make you do this. There's no have to here. And the thing that, especially in those middle years, guys, you want to be around when they fail. So mm-hmm. we didn't want perfect children those age, because we had the suspicion that if they were perfect with us and we couldn't be around to monitor things and guide things, in college is going to be a nightmare.
1: Correct.
0: We always felt a little insecure around some parents that their kids are just kicking it and just, how can I please my parents during the junior high years and the high school years? And we were thinking, gosh, we're not that. And then we found out these nightmares happen in college, because now they learned how to choose. So freedom is a good thing. So first step is the love. The second thing, here's the rule, that's the boundary. The third is the freedom to fail and to disobey. And the fourth is reality consequences.
1: Mm.
0: Here's what happens.
1: Yeah.
7: You know, in terms of responsibility, Dr. Towson, there is a moment most of us parents face where our child says, I can't do it. And there's something in what you just said that is making me wonder, how do we handle those moments? Because we aspire to actually, you can do that, because we think you can. But how do we help our child understand the difference between, I just don't want to do that, or I don't think I can, and my parents really want me to?
0: Right. You start with what I call OJT, on-the-job training. Walk them through it. Here's how you feed the dog. Here's how you learn how to cook. So you walk through them as you would with a job. So then they go, I'm getting that capacity because mom and dad are training me. And then there's a learning curve, and they don't walk the dog right, or they only sit still for 10 minutes or whatever. And the learning curve makes mistakes, and you're just compassionate about that, but you stick with it. Next, you empathize with the complaining. Let them complain about it as long as they're doing it. Don't trigger. So, mm-hmm. so many parents don't like the attitude, and you either criticize them and shame them, or you cave in and say, well, you're upset. But don't do either one of those. Just empathize. I know it's tough. Get back to work. And then you praise the success. That's how kids learn competency in life, for a skill or a marriage or faith.
1: Yeah. Let's hear one more question before we end today. And I want us to come back tomorrow, if you're willing, and we'll keep this rolling because it's so good for parents to really understand boundaries. Let's listen to this question.
8: My question relates to my 14-month-old. I'm a first-time mother to a beautiful little girl, and I'm finding myself saying the word no to her a lot more than I ever thought I would. And she now says no back to me, and it feels like a little bit of a game. And I'm just wondering, how can I implement boundaries? How can I deter her from doing things that are unsafe? How can I get her to stop doing things I don't want her to do without the use of the word no, especially during a season where communication is limited right now with the skills that she has. So any feedback would be much appreciated. Thank you again. Bye.
1: This is the ultimate question for parents, how we get into this no debate. It's like a tennis match where the ball is the word no, and it's going back and forth over the net.
0: It really is. Well, let me pose another way to look at this. So why toddlerhood to avoid no? Might as well stop it in early childhood or late childhood or early adolescence or late. Maybe saying no is a bad thing all the way through life. Well, there's going to be a nightmare. And so let's don't just think about the toddlerhood. If you don't like the word no, there's a problem because it's a great word. What does Matthew 5 say? Let your yes be yes, or your no be no. It helps us. It gives us structure. So what we found out is the only group that shouldn't really have a lot of no is, like we talked about earlier, the infant. They really can't metabolize or digest that. But a toddler on, they need it and they learn it. And I'm so happy with this caller because her child is responding with her own no, meaning I'm developing an identity. I'm going to protect myself. I might have a good relationship and not let anybody, you know, gaslight me. So when the toddler says, does what you don't like, and you say no, and it's a firm no, and it's a nice no, but it's not a mean no, then they begin to protest, set the consequence, make it a reasonable consequence. And after it's become like normalized, that this is the way my family is, this is the way mom and dad are, they calm down. It's like the rails of the crib for a baby. Structure brings security. A kid without a no in their lives is more insecure.
1: Yeah. Mm.
0: And if you look at the long-term research on parenting, it's really, really interesting. There are two factors. Of all these studies about what makes a nice person by age 21, from 0 to 21, two factors. One is appropriate warmth, real warmth, listening, getting down to their level, you know, caring. And the second is appropriate structure and strictness. That's the two that matter.
1: Really mm-hmm. interesting. And unfortunately, as parents, we tend to see those as very different things. And like most of life, we lean into one and not the other. And when you do that in an imbalanced way, you end up with problems either way.
0: And you end up with a split parent problem. Mm. The Disney parent and the uber strict parent. And then the child learns, here's where I have fun, I can do what I want, and here's the one that I'm kind of afraid of and resentful. Parents need to be integrated yeah. in what the Bible calls grace and truth.
1: That's good. John, right at the end here, I want to cover one thing that seems to be kind of a phenom amongst younger parents right now, this idea of avoiding the word no, that it's not a healthy thing. And I think they refer to it as gentle parenting. Speak to that issue. It's kind of touching on this idea of being out of balance in one direction. And I, you know, some of the best advice I ever got from a friend, he said, try to say yes in your parenting more than no. But that came to activity. You know, when your son asks you or your daughter, do you want to play catch? Try to say yes. Don't say no, I'm busy. And that's how he was applying it. And I think that's a distinction too. Say yes when it comes to things your child wants to do after work or whatever it might be, rather than saying, I'm really tired, I'm busy, whatever. Then there's this don't say no in order to be gentle on the child. Speak to that.
0: Well, I think that the gentle parenting thought pattern, there's some strengths in it. One is they tend to be more emotionally attuned to how the child is feeling. That's very important. The attunement is a big deal. Also, I think it's good to sometimes explain the why instead of just, I'm the mommy all the time, you know, because I'm the parent. Well, sometimes you have to do that, but sometimes it's helpful to say because, you know, it might hurt somebody's feelings because we want you to be a success. And the fact that it's kind of anti-harshness, well, harshness can really damage a child. But here's the weaknesses, I think. No matter how warm we are and how attuned emotion we are, it can become permissiveness. And then the child doesn't learn structure and responsibility. Also, there's an over-validating, they call it sometimes, of always overpraising everything. And that can dysregulate the neurology of a child's brain because they know that they're not that great and they begin to feel like they're a sham. So you're telling me I'm going to be the next president. Well, maybe I am, but right now I can't even make it through my classes. So they feel this disconnect. The overpraising can be a problem. And also the collaborative conversation instead of no, like, well, let's work this out together. Well, what that does is the child begins to think, I'm in charge here too, right? I'm just like these guys are. These
1: I got a vote.
0: I got a big vote. And instead of, I'm going to be in a world where there are authority figures and there's a God who owns everything and there's bosses and all this sort of thing, it becomes more confusing for them and sometimes creates a sense of entitlement and the inability, this is the big one, the inability to tolerate life's limits.
1: Yeah, that's big and it seems epidemic right now. So, John, like I said, this is great. Let's go another day and cover some more of the content in the book. And what a great book it is. Dr. John Townsend with his co-author, Henry Cloud, Boundaries with Kids, How Healthy Choices Grow Healthy Children. 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And just know that, you know, you're supporting something that we are having an impact, John. Mm-hmm. I think last year alone, we were able to help 470,000 families prepare for that parenting journey. That's a good thing. And we're really, you know, I'm grateful that Focus is having that kind of impact.
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1: And Dr. Townsend, you're involved with raising up the next generation of strong Christian counselors through your efforts at Concordia. Tell us more about that.
0: Well, it's the Townsend Institute for Leadership and Counseling at Concordia University in Irvine, California. It's for people that want an opportunity to enhance their career, get a new career, move up the ladder. We're a fully accredited remote graduate degree school. We got three programs. You can get a master's or a certificate in counseling, or an organizational leadership, or an executive coaching and consulting. And we have now a PhD in counseling. And actually, Forbes magazine made us the number one remote PhD in counseling. So we're real happy about that.
1: Yeah,
0: we have hundreds of students. They're getting great jobs. We're at the bottom third of expensive schools like ours. And we have these great guest experts, people like Henry Cloud, Patrick Lencioni. There's a person named Jim Daly who speaks with our students who's very well.
1: It's always fun to talk to the students.
0: So, yeah, we're at townsendinstitute.com.
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0: help the child learn that life is not about avoiding pain, because sometimes our culture teaches them it's about being happy and avoiding all kinds of pain. They stay immature. That actually embrace it, make it your ally.
7: That's Dr. John Townsend, and he's back with us again today on Focus on the Family, talking about how you can implement healthy boundaries with your children. Thanks for joining us. I'm John Fuller.
1: You know, yesterday we talked about teaching kids to accept the consequences of their actions. I think most parents struggle with that. Then we covered the strengths and weaknesses of gentle parenting and really defining boundaries and how we get on to a healthy, regular, reinforced boundary approach to really help your child to mature and grow in the healthiest way possible. Today, we're going to talk about some key concepts, including the steps to helping kids develop their own sense of right and wrong, which, as we talked about yesterday with Dr. Townsend, no is actually a good thing for a child to learn. It starts to develop their identity, and you want that child in later teen years to be able to say no. And so that's a good thing. It's not an error if they're pushing back a little. But how do we do this constructively? It's going to be a great conversation. And I hope if you missed last time, get the Focus on the Family app so you can hear it and hear all the inventory here at Focus on the Family.
7: Yeah, that app is available and free to you, and we hope you'll get that. Dr. Townsend has co-written a book with Dr. Henry Cloud. It really is a classic. It's called Boundaries with Kids, How Healthy Choices Grow Healthy Children. And we'll encourage you to get a copy when you contact us.
1: John, welcome back to the program.
0: Thanks, guys. You know, I was thinking when you read that part about Henry and I writing this, John, it came about because all the boundaries work was working. And then people came along and parents said, we'd like to help our kids with this boundary thing before they have the train wrecks and the pain that we had in our adult life. So can you write in a more preventive level? But thank you to the parents who are asking for that.
1: Yeah, that's so, so good. Let me start here. What does it look like for kids to learn to respect the boundaries of others?
0: Well, they don't start off that way because their life is, you know,
1: it's all about me.
0: It's about me, and mom and dad exist to serve me, and that's okay for a while. But sooner or later, you're going to be in a world of relationships, and they have to learn this. And there are some relational no's they have to learn. As young children, don't hurt someone. I mean, it's fundamental. Don't trespass on someone's things, and especially don't punish another kid's no. If a kid disagrees, don't make them bad because they got to have a choice. How do you do that? Well, you have empathy for it because it's hard for them, but you correct them and you give them consequences with their disrespect. Even if they don't like it, they have to learn that mom and dad don't like disrespect of themselves and other people. But here's another really important part. They'll learn to respect other people's boundaries when you establish your own separateness as a parent. For example, the child wants to do something and you've already played with them for a long time and now you want to, I don't know, do a crossword puzzle. And the child comes up again and says, play with me. And sometimes the parent's tempted to say, well, I got to be a good parent. Even though I spent 2 hours here, I'll put my puzzle aside. The best thing to say is, no, I'm going to do a puzzle right now. That's what I need to do, but you can play. And all of a sudden the child's in a world where, oh, you're not always available when I always need you. I've got to respect that. Mm. So insist on your own separateness as well as the child's. Yeah.
1: You know, we've had Dr. Ken Wilgus here. You might know Dr. Ken Wilgus, great guy. He wrote the funniest book title, which was Feeding the Mouth That Bites You, How to Emancipate Your Teenagers into Adulthood. And it really is in this area that I'm about to ask you, and that's giving kids some age-appropriate freedom to help them separate themselves in a healthy way from the parent. For example, he would say, at some point, you let your 13, 14-year-old own their room.
0: Yep.
1: And his rules were, you just don't have, nothing can be stinky or rotting. Hopefully, we've taught you how to keep your room nicely. Mm-hmm. But that's it. And you hand it over, and you don't take it back. Is that a good thing?
0: That is so wise. It comes down to what, in the book, we call it the law of sowing and reaping.
1: Yeah.
0: Think about how we all learn as humans, not just kids. We learn when we reap what we sow. Look at freedom. How can they sow when they don't have a choice? You've got to have freedom to make a bad choice to sow so you can reap. They have to be free to sow positive things or negative things. Otherwise, there's no reaping and no learning and no growing.
1: That's so amazing. Let's talk about unconditional love. This one, I have this banter in my own head when you're saying, I love you. I love you so much. You're never going to know how much I love you. put that down. If you don't respond, and it like totally communicates my love is conditional. And I think parents, we have this inner struggle going, am I loving this child unconditionally, or am I putting all the conditions on it because they're not performing or behaving the way that I want them to? Speak to that dilemma, and then what is healthy, real, unconditional love look like?
0: Yeah, let's start with what that really is. Think about God. He doesn't, I don't know about you guys, but he hasn't answered all my prayers this year. Right. But I know he loves me all the time. Yeah. And so it doesn't, some people think that unconditional love is always feeling good feelings toward and always gratifying the child. I feel good towards you. I'm always, that's love. Well, that can be hate. You can, wow, make a, you can make a drug act out of that. So love is really a stance of I'm for you and I want your best. And if we can change it from the feeling and gratification to it's a mental state that makes me want to do the very best for you, even if it's uncomfortable, that's unconditional love. I don't have to feel good feelings when my kid's screaming and yelling and causing a mess. But I shouldn't be harsh, but I should be direct. But I know I'm doing the surgery that's needed right now.
1: So unconditional love is, hey, I didn't kick you out of the house.
0: And hate might be, I did kick out of the house too early.
1: Yeah.
0: Instead of when
1: yeah,
0: you should.
1: I mean, it's, that's right. The whole balancing feature of parenting. Let's hear a clip like we did yesterday. Let's hear a clip from a dad on setting boundaries.
10: My two sons are 24 and 26 years old, and they don't really help out with the bills or rent, and what little money they make is spent on drugs. My younger son is trying, but he sees his older brother getting away with stuff, and he just follows in his footsteps. I don't believe it.
0: My heart just sank to hear this man. Whoever you are, man, I'm so sorry. I'll say a prayer. Let me provide a sort of a path here for this gentleman. Who's kind of living a nightmare. You're going to need support. Whatever's going on in the house with two grown young men who are doing drugs and not spending it on the right things and that sort of thing, you're going to need to get external support. So don't do this on your own. Get a good church, a good Christian therapist. Get people around you who have the same values, because for you to change this is going to take some time. Now, number one, I think you're going to have to get, once you've got the support systems in, you're going to have to insist on a drug-free home. I mean, that's just, you can't compromise on that. And there are going to have to be some rules that you'll probably need help with in constructing, such as, here's what will keep you in the house for as long as until you're ready to launch, because they do need to launch sooner or later, and here's what won't. There are good counselors and therapists that can help you make a plan. You're going to need to chart a path for autonomy that your sons are not ready for. So I want you to start, as Stephen Covey says, with the end in mind. The end in mind is that they're out of your house. They can't be happy with that or fulfilled with that. Out of the house, autonomous, free, working somewhere, drug-free. And so what does it take to create that? Keep the long run in mind. That means some of them may need a coach or a counselor. They also may need to know some house rules that you're going to enforce, and they may need to have the consequences if you can stay here if you don't do drugs. If you can't, I'm sorry, you're going to be out of the house. And I've had to do that with many parents who said, well, what will they do? Well, they'll probably sleep on a friend's couch for a while and eat pizza and then find out, gosh, it's better being at home like the prodigal son. But you're going to have the rules and enforce those. And all the same time, letting these young men know that you love them, even though they will say that you hate them, you're providing experts, you're providing structure, you're providing a way and a path for autonomy and leaving and cleaving that they don't possess.
1: John, you encourage parents in the book to consider pain a good experience. It can be a good experience for them to know the bottom. And, you know, we all say this in the Christian community. You know, it's important for your children to go to a valley if that's where God needs to meet them. And, you know, one of the most, I think, challenging questions I ever received is, would you be willing to let God take your kids through that valley?
0: I think that's the hardest prayer any of us can pray, but it's a good one.
1: Yeah, and tell us why. Why is pain helpful?
0: Well, let's start with Hebrews 12. Where it says, all discipline seems painful, but it brings the peaceable fruit of righteousness. God's very clear, and he's the being that created neuroscience and parenting in the first place. And we want our kids to live a life of being right, living the right life. And so pain teaches us things. Now, we're not talking about the wrong kind of pain. We don't want to damage the child.
1: Yeah.
0: We don't mind them being uncomfortable. Discomfort is very different than damage. So evaluate if it's the right kind of pain that will help them mature and thrive. But yes, help the child learn that life is not about avoiding pain, because sometimes our culture teaches them it's about being happy and avoiding all kinds of pain. They stay immature. Actually, embrace it. Make it your ally. Learn to deal with a difficult teacher. Learn to deal with that bully. Learn to deal with a sport you haven't done or a course you haven't taken, and look what happens on the other end when you succeeded. Hmm. And so all of a sudden they realize pain is my friend. It's my ally.
1: Yeah, but it's, again, hard to stand there as a parent and allow that to happen. But you got to do your best mm-hmm. to let God do his best.
0: Yeah.
1: Right?
0: And that's when we need community. Those parents who are like-minded, and you can call them and say, I'm so sad. My child's crying and they're discouraged, but it was a legitimate boundary and a consequence. And the parent goes, stick with it, stick with it. And if you tell your child, stick with it, that child takes that in, and when they're 30, they'll go, I've got a hard job, I've got a hard marriage. I can stick with it because I've done it before.
1: It's good.
0: It's the internalization.
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1: John, let's play another question about boundaries.
11: Hi, I have a question. My son is very energetic, likes to be active, like play sports and all those things, but I find it hard to get him to actually sit and listen. He's 6 years old, and I was wondering, what would be a good way to teach him the importance of listening and having good listening skills?
0: Yeah, and you're addressing this at the right time, too. Six is a great age to learn that. And at six, especially boys, a lot of times girls, too, you're interested more in your activities, and you're interested more in what you have to say and not what anybody else has to say. So I would address this very directly with your son, just like any parent does. Here's how you clean your room. Here's how you set it for the table. And I would say, I want to help you learn to listen, because this is something that I think you're kind of challenged in. It's going to be very important to you. And so you just tell him, this is how you have great relationships. This is how people like you better. This is where you learn things. Now, sometimes a six-year-old who's really into activities will just blow that off. But it's in there somewhere, because you have to give them the framework first of why this is important. And the second thing is you give them examples and say, when I was trying to tell you something about X, a movie we saw or something we did at church, and you kept changing the subject and talking about yourself, it didn't work between you and me, and you and I weren't that close. And all of a sudden they realize, oh, this affects my relationships. And then sometimes a child will say, well, what do I do? Well, teach them the basics of asking questions. Stop talking and then say, how are you doing? What did you think? How was your day? And teach them those basic questions that everybody's got to learn. Three or four of them that can get somebody to open up. And then have them practice that with their friends. And all of a sudden, now they're the captain of the team. Now, if none of that is working, that's when you have to say, in our home, we're going to need to have you talk and then listen and talk and then listen. And if you can't stop talking, sweetheart, we don't want to do it, but there might be a consequence for that, because you talking all the time and not listening is kind of hard on the whole family. It's not good for you. But hopefully it'll be done before you have to go to the consequence. But I've had parents have to do that, say, it's your turn to stop talking and start listening, and make that a norm so you do it in the real life.
1: It's so funny. I'm laughing because when I was a child, my mom's best friend, and we considered her family part of our family, my mom's best friend, Penny. And I think I was just talking way too much. Heaven knew that I would be sitting behind a microphone someday. But she said to me, she just turned to me and she said, Jimmy, you've got diarrhea of the mouth. Talk about making an impact on a child. I still remember that. I know where I was standing.
0: Word pictures are helpful.
1: When she said it, and you know, my immediate response, I just went quiet because I thought, oh, I didn't know. But I mean, to this day, I think it centered me on being able to be quieter so I can actually hear the person across the table from me.
0: Isn't that something?
1: But it, you know, somebody might look at that and say, that was harsh, but it did have a positive impact in my life. So I don't know. I think back on it now, I laugh because, you know, who would have known I would end up in communication?
7: It's richly ironic, isn't it? Yeah.
1: But anyway, so let me ask you this. You, in the book, you describe three realities. Let's spend a little time here and speak to the three realities of setting boundaries.
0: Yeah, it's very simple. And sometimes since parenting is so complicated, we get into details that we don't need to get to. But if you can remember these three things, that'll really help. Is first, there's a problem and your child's not perfect. Your child's not perfect. And it's just the way it is. And if you can say that and realize, you know, that we're born into the world in an imperfect world and my child needs training and my child needs growth, you're okay. That makes us all relaxed to know my child's not perfect. They're just a work in progress. But next, it's plug in. You need relationships. It takes a church. It takes families. It takes neighbors. Don't do this alone. Not even with a great spouse. We need other people's perspective and strength. And then the big one, I think, besides that, is grow in your own character and your own boundaries. When you have your own boundaries, your child's living around a grown-up who can make hard decisions, do the right thing, and succeed, and they see that and they want that.
1: Connecting that one to the first one, I think one of the things I think I did well was to show my boys that I'm not perfect. Mm. You know, we know the child isn't perfect, and sometimes in parenting, we can reinforce that all day long. Mm-hmm. You know, but what helps, I think what really helped for my sons was when I could confess that I'm not perfect. Yeah. I made that, I blew that. I remember one time saying to Trent after, you know, I think I disciplined him for something and it was probably too much energy. And I said to him, I'm sorry, I really reacted to that in a way that I shouldn't have reacted. And he had the biggest smile on his face. He was probably 8. And I said, why are you smiling like that? He goes, I didn't know parents had to apologize.
0: Wow.
1: Wasn't that?
0: What a light bulb moment.
1: What a light bulb. And it was a good thing. And I think maybe, you know, you see these lessons that you lay down for your kids. That was probably one of the brighter lessons that I was able to get to.
0: Well, the funny thing about that, Jim, is, you know, we think it's a big deal that we let them know we're not perfect. They know.
1: That's true.
0: They've been watching.
1: Thank you for joining my therapy today with Dr. John Townsend.
0: They're just waiting to see you. Are they going to ever admit what I already know?
1: Yeah.
0: And that's in what you did. I love that rupture and repair dynamic of once you know you've screwed up, how fast can you repair it?
1: Yeah.
0: And kids do get that 8-year-old smile like, okay, things are okay.
1: Yeah.
0: Don't wait. Do it quickly.
1: Yeah, that's so, so good. In that context of the third of the realities, there's a concept in there. You said time does not heal all. We tend to use that so freely in our culture. Time will take care of it. We lose a loved one. Mm-hmm. Time will heal that. It's partially true, isn't it?
0: Mm-hmm.
1: It may not be all the way true, but...
0: Well, look at it like this. When you go to your doctor with a bacterial infection, does she say, well, time's going to heal this?
1: No.
0: She says, it's going to take time. Time is a necessary but insufficient condition. You must have it. It's not enough because of two other elements. It's time plus grace plus truth will do anything. Grace is the love of God, the love of other people, the support, and information, truth, principles, structures, these sorts of things. Time will do it. As long as there's grace and truth involved.
1: Yeah. You know, for our parents that are in the middle of work and life and orchestrating all of that, and let's not talk about the in-laws and Christmas and Thanksgiving and all the stuff that happens throughout the year, you want me to do what, Dr. Townsend? Teach boundaries to our kids? Make the pitch for why doing this actually saves you so much work later.
0: There's a why here, And the why is because it's not now, it's about the future. The family, and you guys know this better than anybody, the family is an oven where you take this little bitty being and then you take it through all these experiences and these growth things, and then they come out, hopefully, a functional, loving adult. They can love, they can work, their life is in place. And that's what our job is about. And so if you can tolerate the tough thing about the attitude problem now, or the disrespect, or the chaos, and think, I'm making something later that'll be good for her and good for me. The parent's job is to bring the future into the present and say, we're doing these things because we want you to be a strong person, a happy person, an in-control person.
1: Mm. You know, one of the things, and we've talked with Dr. Kevin Lehman, and you know him well as a friend, you know, the birth order, personality, temperament must play into this a bit. And we saw that in our own children. You know, you think you're the same family, but each child is unique. Mm-hmm. And so we had the strong-willed child, then we had the more passive child. And you do have to, I would think, and maybe you disagree with this, I would think you have to kind of adjust these approaches of boundaries to the temperament of your child a bit, not in the concreteness of them, but maybe in the way they're delivered. Or how would you answer that question about how I deal with the type of child I have, the strong-willed child and the passive child, just as an example?
0: Absolutely. I totally agree with that. The basics are the basics. There are house rules that we will always keep and we will stick to. But you have to customize it according to the temperament of the child, which was just built in and baked in from the DNA. And when you do that, everybody wins. So it's the communication style, is how direct you are, is how much you listen. As long as the basics are working and you're doing it their way, everything works.
1: And I think it's so good because, again, with my oldest son, it's very linear for him, very logic-driven. He just wants to know. I remember saying to him, once he had his license, we had a midnight curfew, and I said to him, you know, be home by midnight. And he said, why? And I said, one, it's the time limit, and two, nothing good happens with teenagers after midnight. And he said to me, do you have empirical data to support that? That was exactly what he said. And my other son, who's much more feeler, I had the same chat with him 2 years later. Mm-hmm. And he said, okay, Dad, I think you're right. Mm-hmm. Very different responses, right? But that's the point, mm-hmm. that you have to know your child, which takes a bit of work, and then apply those principles accordingly.
0: Just like you'd like to be treated.
1: Yeah, well, there you go. I think that's in Scripture, isn't it? Treat others. Yeah, we get it. John, this has been great. Thank you so much for, man, a lifetime of learning when it comes to neuroscience and therapy and psychology, but mostly the biblical application of this. And you've said it a couple of times here that the Lord is the creator of neuropathways. Mm-hmm. And we're finding that more and more. And I just love the way you blend that, first as a Christian, but secondly, as a professional who works on the mind. I mean, these are important things to know, and that's the goal of us as parents, is to, I hope, to create the healthiest adult children that we can, because in that we're honoring the Lord with our responsibility as the parent, right?
0: Yes, that's true, Jim. And I've just got to thank you for all the years of keeping the mission, the vision straight. I can't tell you how many parents I have referred to you whose lives and parenting were saved over the years because there was a message, there were skills, there was help that nobody else was putting out. So
1: well,
0: thank you.
1: Thank you so much, Dr. Townsend. It really helps when people like you sit at the microphone here and we can talk about it together. And that's the invitation. If this has sparked awareness for you, or you know somebody that needs this book, get a hold of us. When you make a monthly pledge of any amount, we'll send you a copy as our way of saying thank you for joining the ministry. And together we're helping more people. 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One listener said this, I have learned so much from you and love the biblical parenting truths you encourage us with. Thank you for your time and energy. 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
1: And Dr. Townsend, you're involved with raising up the next generation of strong Christian counselors through your efforts at Concordia. Tell us more about that.
0: Well, it's the Townsend Institute for Leadership and Counseling at Concordia University in Irvine, California. It's for people that want an opportunity to enhance their career, get a new career, move up the ladder. We're a fully accredited remote graduate degree school. We got three programs. You can get a master's or a certificate in counseling, or an organizational leadership, or an executive coaching and consulting. And we have now a PhD in counseling. And actually, Forbes magazine made us the number one remote PhD in counseling. So we're real happy about that.
1: Yeah,
0: we have hundreds of students. They're getting great jobs. We're at the bottom third of expensive schools like ours. And we have these great guest experts, people like Henry Cloud, Patrick Lencioni. There's a person named Jim Daly who speaks to their students who's very well.
1: It's always fun to talk to the students.
0: So, yeah, we're at townsendinstitute.com.
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13: In 1796, George Washington made one of the most consequential decisions in American history. He chose not to seek a third term as president. So why does that matter? Because America was not built on permanent rulers. It was built on ordered liberty. Faith teaches that authority is a stewardship, not a possession. Leaders are accountable to God for how they use power. And why does that still matter today? Because republics survive when leaders respect limits and citizens defend them. Washington's lesson still stands. A republic is preserved when power has limits, and public service remains a duty to God and country, not a path to personal rule.
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4: To dip out of, but well, with all this stuff going around with lettuce, they may not even know where it came from. All right, we're on the aftermath of the election. Let me quickly say we have my publicist here. She's standing in for Raven. Chris is here. Good morning, Chris.
5: Good morning.
4: All right, and then... we have Brother Ed Collins, who for whatever reason the class of 71 didn't want to go. And please make sure people sign in back there. I got Michael, Mike, they have to sign in.
6: Ain't no signing sheet.
4: Well, why not? And unbelievable.
6: Good morning.
4: Somebody text Jennifer and ask Jennifer what my sign-in sheets are.
6: Mm-hmm. Right.
4: Welcome, Chantel.
7: Good morning, everybody.
4: You know, I'm a firm believer that, you know, supposedly Og Mandino said that an act often repeated becomes a habit. But I have non-habitual people who work for me. You know,
7: yes.
4: It's just, if we do it every day on Monday, but every day on Monday, you got to tell them we do it every day on Monday.
7: Yes.
4: Anyway, so we're going to talk about the elections. Well, first of all, let's do our announcements. Are we ready for my announcements?
7: Amen.
4: Let's pull them up. So we had a great meeting with an individual who we're partnering with. There are 5,000 jobs for dental assistants, and they start out paying $20, and it's an 8-week program.
8: Wow.
4: And there are jobs available. So we're going to start this process. You can do the QR code. We're going to be sending this out. Probably in the next 4 to 5 weeks, we'll start our first series of classes. We'll assist you with placement. $20 an hour is not bad, right? And you don't have to have a high school diploma. All you have to do is go through this training.
8: Wow.
4: It's a dental assistant. And that, by the way, there are three different things you can do in that genre. Once you get this, you can keep going up to almost $50 an hour working as whatever they call dental hygienist or whatever. All right, next. All right, guess what? We just cut a deal this week with Detroit versus everybody.
9: Woo!
4: Dable Detroit versus everybody. We'll have them the first week of September. I ain't giving them away. No, I'm just teasing. And they'll be in different colors. And Raven said to me yesterday, Doc, I want to be the one to decide the colors. And now we got to have our beige and brown because those are our colors.
7: Mm-hmm.
4: So, you know, get ready, Dable Detroit, you know. All right. Next. Okay, we got a brand new podcast. I mean, it's exciting. We were what triggered this, we were out working election day, and I ran into a young man at St. John Presbyterian Church. He's got on an Abdul El Sayed shirt, and I'm like, hey, man, are you a paid poll worker? He said, no, man. He said, my mom and daddy both have terminal illnesses, and all of us siblings have to work to help make up for their insurance and their bills. And she filmed it. And so I'm working on here because I believe in Medicare for all.
8: Right.
4: So they gave me that Rolling with Rev in these streets.
3: Yes.
4: And we taped our first one last week. And we'll be actually moving around. If you got some places you want me to go, we roll over to the old neighborhood where Tabernacle and all that was, where my family moved over there in 1921. So I'm excited about this. And how y'all like that? That looked pretty nice, don't it?
3: Yeah.
4: Leverett had some other ideas about how it should look, but I, you know, see, you see my teeth there, right? He didn't want me to have my teeth in. Next. Okay, I want to keep putting this up because everything we're doing is on this platform. And I don't see again where, DaboTickets.com.
3: Yep.
4: DaboTickets.com. And we got a lot of things happening. You want to go to this website. You want to get your tickets. And I met with a guy yesterday that's coming on board, hopefully with the sponsorship. Going to add a lot more stuff. So next. So and keep this up for a moment or we'll bring it back.

0: Cup, Gavin Newsom. We had the pleasure of interviewing Governor Beshear from Kentucky. For whatever reason, the Democratic Party and other folks are gravitating to me and, you know, having us do stuff. So he's going to be doing a town hall at the Bridge Center at noon. This is the governor of California. And so if you don't have this QR code, you can see me. I'll text it to you. We'll make sure you get it. But we need more people to come on Monday. Next. Oh, that's over. Next. That was the seventh. That was right. Now, Billy Paul, this building was originally renovated from a concert that Billy Paul had with George Duke at the Masonic Temple that LeBaron Taylor, who was vice president of CBS Records, put on. And Billy probably did five more concerts in his lifetime, was close to my dad. And, you know, Detroit put him on the map. So we're doing a tribute to Billy Paul. His wife will be here. We got a comedian. We got a violinist. You'll love it. Next. That's on the app. Our showcase is coming back on August the 20th. That's picking up. That's going to be on TV soon. You'll be able to, you know, you want to be a star, you know. Leverett told me he's an agent for his ex-girlfriend. And I said, well, what does she do? She said, well, she's 670 pounds. I said, well, what is her talent? He said, I'm the talent. I said, well, how are you the talent? He said, I stood her up with my help. Next. And I said, yeah, you're sitting her up for meals, right? Our women's conference is coming up on August 21st. We need people to register for this. Detroit Wayne and the Griff Health Network has entrusted us. Chantel, we got to get turnout for this.
1: I got you.
0: And all the things that are related to opioid epidemic, et cetera. So, again, this is all on the app, DayboEvents.com.
1: Yep, DayboTickets.com.
0: DayboTickets.com. 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All right, next. So we're getting September's Prostate Cancer Month. Gerald and I are going to be the ambassadors for this. And we have a broadcast. Any man that comes on that day and gets a prostate exam will get $25 gift card. And we have other opportunities for the same thing to occur. Next. So this is the men's conference on September 11th with D-Win again. We're certainly excited about that. We've got time to promote that some more. Next. This is the prostate testing and haircut. Free haircut, get tested, get a trim, right? And those are two dates on September 14th and 21st. Sign up. Every man gets a free haircut if you get your test, all right? And this is what I'm really excited about. We're going to have a huge town hall. By the way, remind me, Gerald, DMC wants to be a sponsor of this. I'm going to add Corwell Health and some others so we can really get a turnout. You need to come here. One of the things that's a fallacy is that if you have the blood test, you don't need a digital exam. I mean, there's a variety of myths about this. You want to make certain that everything is covered. Next. I'm getting out of time. Okay, and Zima's coming back. By the way, she called me this week and said, hey, I'm getting ready to go on tour. You spoke over me. Things are happening. Do you have some artists you want to take with me? And, of course, I mentioned Florella Strings and then Alexander Sanjay Berlin. Rudolph, what's his name? Roundtree. All right, next. And this, you got to come see Patrick Lamb. Patrick Lamb was the musical director for Sade. He sings and he plays that sax like it's nobody's business. Next. And then, of course, the stylistics. How y'all like? You like stylistics? Bet you by golly, wow. You're the one that I've been. Yeah, okay. And by the way, Russell has said that I can sing You Make Me Feel Brand New with him.
1: Period.
0: All right, next. I think that's it. We are in the process of consummating Doug E. Fresh to close out December. I've spoken with him. He's agreed to come. We're just working out the terms. Yes. All right, so are we ready for our guest now?
1: Yes.
0: All right, introduce him.
1: Yes, so we have Pastor Michael C. Robinson. He is a minister, and he's an author and a transformative speaker. And he's here to talk to us about his movie and book, book, My Father's Blood. How you doing today?
0: Now, by the way, if he's a preacher, he better be transformative. You know, that goes without saying, right?
2: Yes, sir.
0: But there's people preaching that ain't transformative
2: exactly.
0: at all. You know. Yeah.
1: Yes.
0: All right, man, where you from?
2: I'm from Detroit.
0: Where you living now?
2: I stay out in Canton now.
0: Okay, so you still in the area?
2: Yes.
0: Okay, you one of them Western Wayne Negroes.
2: Well, first,
0: get up to the mic a little bit.
1: Be first.
0: Or turn him up, you know.
2: First and foremost, I just thank God for the invitation to be on the Wake Up Call.
0: Yeah, everybody don't get that invitation.
2: Well,
0: we're so popular now, you know, all the way to the national level that we're starting to charge for people to come on. So you get an indulgence this morning.
1: Blessed by my father's blood.
0: Tell us about your book.
2: Well, I wrote a book in 2018, and it's basically about my life and the transition that I went from my yesterday making young man mistakes as a kid and a young adult, going into penitentiary, getting shot 5 times, once in the head, once in the chest, twice in the arm, once in the foot. My mom was with me, and throughout the course of time, God, he revitalized my life, and I just thank God for the transition that he made with me.
1: Wow, that's so, let's not glaze over like the fact that you were shot 5 times. It says here that you were shielding your mother. Could you tell us a little bit about what happened?
2: Yeah, it was actually not too far away from this area here, but my mother was with me, and I laid on top of her to try to cover her.
0: Were they after you?
2: Yeah, they really was after me.
0: Right. And you didn't want them to make a mistake.
2: Without question.
0: Yeah.
2: And I was willing to risk my life for her because she had nothing to do with it. But I thank God that God sent an angel.
0: So what were you doing? What kind of life were you living at that time that folk wanted to shoot you?
2: Well, I was selling drugs throughout the city of Detroit.
0: Okay.
2: And I made somewhat of a household name. And, you know, with that lifestyle, different negativities.
0: Man, you're a household name, huh?
2: Yeah.
0: Folks, I'm going to get high. Let me call.
2: I guess we can split it.
0: Yeah. Now, maybe before we bring Ed in, what I am interested in, you talked about transformation. You know, Paul had a Damascus road.
2: Yes, sir.
0: Job was, going through much.
2: Right, right.
0: I mean, what was your moment? When did it happen for you that God invaded your space and you decided to go in a different direction?
2: Well, I was in penitentiary when I was released from penitentiary was in 1997, years ago. And I almost went right back. I did federal time because I got indicted, and I met this big Colombian connect out in South America. So I was talking to him on cell phones and everything, but the feds was looking for
0: you. Were like Frank Lucas, huh? Doing the Frank Lucas on us.
2: Well, I was about to get to Frank Lucas, but I never had that opportunity, and thank God I didn't, because the feds raided my mother's house, and it was from that day, and it was that decision that I just made up in my mind, I don't want to keep going back in and out of penitentiary, so I'm going to give my life to Christ.
0: Yeah. Yeah, Ed?
3: Yes, and really, I know we don't have enough time to really get into it, but could you really express your feelings towards these young men who are out here in the streets today? How important it is to be a man, and how we really need to protect and respect our women, because there's more to it than just us being flash in the streets, because that's the draw for a lot of young men.
2: Yes. And one thing I do like to say this, Reverend Sheffield, my book or my movie, it don't glorify the streets.
0: Mm-hmm.
2: It show you all the negative things that can happen in the streets. Mm-hmm. I mean, we see a lot of these movies.
0: And by the way, I don't mean to interrupt you, man, but that's one of the main issues that I have.
2: Yes.
0: And I've had Leverett is here. I've had moments in my ministry because, you know, I was a crack addict.
2: Oh, wow.
0: Yeah, I've been clean 39 years in July, okay? Yeah. July 23rd, 39 years. And I drank, I did all of it, right? And so I had people in my church, man, why are you getting up there saying all of that? I mean, I'm not encouraging anybody, and I never made it like it was glamorous. I mean,
2: right,
0: I know some folks in recovery act like that was the good life.
2: Exactly.
0: That was not a good life.
2: Exactly.
0: You know what I'm saying?
2: Exactly.
0: And I don't want anybody to go through what I went through. But I think, you know, again, Paul said that the works of God might be made manifest.
2: Yes, sir.
0: All of us have gone through something that we can spare other folks from going through the same thing. And if the gospel's hid, in other words, we try to act like that never happened,
2: right.
0: It's hid to those that are lost.
2: That's good.
0: Yeah.
2: Yes, sir.
0: You agree?
2: You preaching good.
0: I'm just saying, man. I mean, you know, because we create this aura in the church now that what we want to parade around is the finished self, the redeemed self. I can be redeemed and still talk about my wretchedness.
2: Right, right, right. Yes, sir. Yes, sir. That's how I'm
3: saying. And that's truly understandable because how can you help somebody get out of something unless you've lived it yourself?
0: This is the powerful point of it. Actually, because you've gotten out, you have more power to provoke somebody else.
2: Like the prodigal son.
0: Yeah.
2: You know, in the book of Revelations, it say that they overcame him by the word of their testimony.
3: Right.
2: So our testimony have to be a testimony that's going to be able to go into the hedges and highways to get somebody out of the stuff we were once in.
3: Exactly.
0: So let's give a calling number. We don't do that too often.
1: Yep.
0: 313-340-9507. 313-340-9507. If you're listening, you can call in. We're talking to Pastor Michael Robinson. Where do you pastor?
2: I'm in Ypsilanti, Michigan. Ypsilanti,
0: in Huron County. Where was it? Where's the, no, Washington.
3: Washington.
0: Yes, but you're up there near the Hurons, right?
2: Yes, sir.
0: Chantel?
1: Yes. So your book, My Father's Blood, you got a book and a movie. So in it, you say that the acceptance of Jesus led you to a destiny you thought you were unworthy of. Explain that to us.
2: Yeah, because oftentimes you can do so much negativity in your yesterday, and you don't think that you're worthy enough for Christ to even accept you.
1: Mm-hmm.
2: But I thank God now I see that Christ's arms is open for everybody.
1: Mm-hmm. Grace and mercy.
2: Yes,
1: yeah,
2: it is.
1: Definitely. And speaking of your book, tell us a little bit about, you said you're not glorifying, you know, your old lifestyle. You're talking about things. Tell us about, like, what this book is really about and where we can actually purchase it.
2: Well, you can purchase it on my website is MikeCRobinson.com, or you can go on Amazon.
0: Mm-hmm.
2: But at the same token, it deals with how young men love to live off of reputations.
1: Mm-hmm.
2: It also deals with how peer pressure can pull you into things that you really don't want to do.
1: Mm-hmm.
2: And the streets can make you into a person that you really not. And you find yourself way out in the left lane somewhere when you should have been in the right.
0: Well, you know, the interesting thing, and when we're coming up, you know, we want to try things and do things. Our parents have far more wisdom.
2: Yes, sir.
0: Because they've seen things that we think we know. But the inadvertentness of just a simple act,
2: mm-hmm,
0: right?
2: Yes, sir.
0: At that moment can change your whole life.
2: Yes, it can.
0: Right? Am I right or wrong?
2: Yes, sir.
0: Yeah.
2: When I was incarcerated, it was an older gentleman. I felt at that time what we call an old head. He was about my age now. But he said something very powerful to a young guy. He said, how many minutes did it take you? Mm. And we all looked.
0: Mm.
2: What you mean, how many minutes? And he said, well, it took me a minute and 38 seconds to get life in penitentiary. Mm. How many minutes did it take you?
0: Wow.
1: That's real.
0: Yeah, so I've been working on a concept, man. You know, I've had a few. Cornel West was my professor, so I always run these by him. Like, one of the ones he loves of mine is called linguistic leveling.
1: Mm-hmm.
0: And I got that from listening to Dr. King and knowing him. If you go listen to his speeches, he says the same thing about four or 5 different ways. So I call that linguistic leveling in the sense that he says it so that everybody, if you intellectual, you know, there's something for you. So the other one is I've been working on is what I call unintentional intentionality.
2: Oh, wow. That's good.
0: Right? Like we did some unintentional stuff, but God has some intentionality in it.
1: Yeah, amen.
2: Yeah, perfect.
0: You know what I'm saying?
2: That's it.
0: Right. Anyway, so I'm working on that. I'm going to preach. I haven't got my sermon titled today. I mean, he works everything for good, you know. That might be a good one, but
2: I was going to say that's a good
0: one. I mean, look, man, can I give you a good example?
2: Yes, sir.
0: You know, I was talking to my daughter this morning. So at 18 years of age, I'm at Lafayette Orleans in the AMP near where I live. I'm driving a blue Pinto station wagon. I go into the AMP to buy me some groceries. I'm living in my dad's home. You know, my mom dead. He's not the only one in the house. He's out of town all the time. And I see this beautiful lady in the 8 items or less line. I got 12 items. So I put 5 back, so I'd have 7, so it wouldn't be no argument about the 8.
2: Right, right.
0: Right behind her, follow her to her car. She takes off in the yellow Volkswagen. I follow her to 4635 Chrysler Service Drive. On the way there, the Holy Spirit said, y'all going to be joined together for the rest of your life.
2: Oh, wow.
0: She get out the car. She smiles. I said, hey, the Lord just told me we're going to be joined together for the rest of our lives. At 31, I married her and had Horace and Mary.
1: Period.
2: Wow.
0: And I think about all the things in life that I was unintentional about. Didn't know what I was doing.
2: Yes, sir.
0: But God was using it with his intentionality.
2: Mm-hmm. All things work.
0: And that, won't that preach?
2: Yes, sir.
0: Yeah.
2: All things work.
0: And by the way, at your stage in life where those, how many minutes he asked you, right? Now I'm sure you probably are bleeding into every decision the things you've been through, and that you are more observant, you are more discerning, you are more intentional.
2: Yes, sir.
0: Because you understand it was grace, but let's not make God work so hard.
1: Yeah.
2: Oh, that's good. I like that.
1: Yep, we got an audience question. Please tell us your name.
4: Yeah, my name is Quintus Leverett. And
0: Toothless Tiger. Go ahead.
4: Stop, Red.
0: He and these
4: stop.
0: Teeth.
4: Please stop.
0: I'm going to embarrass you.
4: You know, but my name Quintus Leverett and Pastor Robinson. Can you tell us the importance of young people, young men, from the age
0: young men,
4: of 18.
0: There's no S on that. Young men.
4: Young men.
0: A man is singular. Yeah. Men is plural. Okay. You don't need an S.
4: Rev, please. I'm asking him a question.
0: That's why he's in trouble, because when he was with women, it was always an extra S on it. You know?
4: Rev. Well, Mr. Robinson, the importance of young men from 18 to 25, and in the world that we live in today, what's the importance of them not only getting recovery, but also getting to know the Lord?
0: Okay, thank you, sir. Answer the young man's question.
2: It's very important, but I think we need to go back even into the teenage years.
0: Right.
2: Because I came up with a very harsh, rough, hard father. But at the same token, I came up with a father. And a lot of the young men in this generation, they don't have fathers. And they don't have the structure, they don't have the guidance, nor the leadership. And that's where we fail in, because we have to catch these young boys while they're, before they men, because if we don't catch them while they're boys, the police gonna catch them while they're young men.
0: Yeah. Mm-hmm. So I think that that's an important point, because when I look at my life, my disobedience was rooted in early childhood.
2: Mm. Yes, sir. Yes, sir.
0: My sense that I'm going to defy anybody that tells me to do anything. I've done a lot of research on this. I was what you call a strong-willed child. And if anybody's raised any strong-willed children, if you haven't, you need to listen to me. Because strong-willed children, if you tell them, don't jump in the river, they're going to jump. So you almost have to tell them to do the opposite, because that's what they're going to do. They're going to do just the opposite of what you tell them to do, right? And at some point in your journey, I'm sure you came to the point where you realized that you were probably more responsible for where you were than anybody else.
2: Without question.
0: That the decisions had to be that you made some things different, right?
2: Yes, sir.
0: Yeah.
2: My father, he put me out at the age of 17.
0: Okay.
2: And I felt that it was just rough, it was harsh. But at the same token, although my father appeared to be rough, harsh, my father made me into the man that I am today.
1: That's a blessing.
2: So I truly thank God for him.
1: Amen. We have another audience question.
0: Yeah, hold on. I got the same experience. Mm-hmm. But those are men that were raised in a rugged way, and they had to be tough. And my dad, I told somebody, my dad, when I was 5, 6 years old, said, you don't get something for nothing in the world, they ain't going to get it here.
2: Right, right.
0: We had to work for our allowance. You know what I'm saying? And I thought he was, my dad had money. He said, they grow crazy. I got to give him half of the $5 for my bike. But it's who we are now, right?
2: Yes, sir.
0: What's up, man?
5: I just want to emphasize what the Reverend just said, and our father's putting us out, making us men that we is. But getting back to you, Mike. What is one of the most uplifting things about you being a member of Integrate 313 Support Group for Returning Citizens? What makes...
0: Oh, so you know this guy?
5: At this present moment, he's my brother.
0: Okay. Okay. You know. Integrate 313.
2: Mm-hmm. Well, I like Integrate 313 because it's a program that's set out to help do mental illness with returning citizens. And I think they need as much help as they can. I believe that everyone that's been incarcerated struggle with mental illness, and not just because you've been incarcerated. I think if you're a male and you came up in the Detroit area, you struggle with mental illness, yeah. Some kind of form of fashion.
0: And by the way, we do Mental Health First Aid here. We do QPR, so we have a Wellness Guidance Center. And so, one of the things that you need a checkup from the neck up. Mm-hmm. Anybody who's been through anything in this life, look at the crisis that Jesus in the garden, right? And the Bible said that he prayed so hard that his sweat was like blood.
2: Yes, sir.
0: So we all go through crises. Mm-hmm. The question is how you handle them. You got the last question, yep. Shannon.
1: We only got a couple minutes left, so tell us where we can get that book, where we can
0: how
1: watch
0: much is
1: this
0: the book?
1: Movie.
2: The book is $20.
1: Oh, that's reasonable.
0: Okay, so I'm buying 5 of them right now.
1: Period. Oh, wow. I know.
2: Thank
1: that's
2: you,
1: right.
2: Chef Phil.
1: Yes.
0: Give Miss Walton one of my books, my guest.
1: Yes. So definitely tell us, Pastor Minister Robinson, tell us where we can get that book and where we can watch this movie, My Father's Blood.
2: You can get the book on Amazon or either go to my website, MikeCRobinson.com, and the movie is playing right now on Tubi. My Father's Blood.
1: My favorite network, okay?
2: Really?
1: A real Detroit.
0: So why can't we show it here? Why can't we do a screening here? We do movie screeners all the time.
1: Yep, I'll get his info.
0: My Father's Blood.
3: Mm-hmm. Wow. And you're known as a transformative speaker. So unplug yourself, man, since you're on the show.
1: Yeah.
3: Are you open for speaking engagements or to speak to groups? And if so, how can they contact you?
0: Power.
2: Yes.
0: Wonder working power in the blood.
2: I really appreciate the wake-up call.
0: There you go, man. Man, look, let me tell you something, man. This show's gone viral.
2: Wow.
0: I have the governor of Kentucky coming in, want to do it's unbelievable. And then it's so powerful that Fox News Network nationally and all these MAGA folks have gone after me and tried to get me off the air this
1: week. Talking cash money.
0: But I want to send a shout out to Salem Communications, a conservative right-wing entity who stood by Reverend Sheffield.
6: Tokyo.
0: And Tokyo, even Tokyo came to hear it last Saturday,
2: wow.
0: Right?
2: Mm-hmm.
0: So, I mean, I want, look, man, I don't put nobody down. I had everybody who ran on here and this block programming. But I'm telling you, man, the wake-up call
3: And when you on a wake-up call, you win.
0: Yeah.
3: And we got a real good winning percentage of those that are running for
0: office. We'll talk about that in a moment. We done really, yes, sir.
2: I want to say this to you, Reverend Sheffield. This is a question I've been
0: You only got 30 seconds.
2: I want to ask you for about 20 years.
0: Okay.
2: I need your mentorship.
0: Oh, no problem.
1: Amen.
0: I do that all the time.
1: Close mouths don't get fed on the wake-up call.
0: I do it all the time.
1: We're going to break. Thank you.
0: If I can help somebody as I pass along, if I can cheer.
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0: This is Detroit City Clerk Janice Winfrey reminding you that the gubernatorial primary is Tuesday, August 4th. Will not.
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8: right, y'all, let's make some noise. Where my dancers at? Where my OGDs? 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
1: Finkel and Livernois.
0: There you go. Or Mr. Kelly's, St. Albans.
1: Right.
2: Period.
0: There you go. We've got a great guest. You know, I've been impressed. You know, I, you know, my producer does a great job because I see these things and I read these things and I'm moved by these things. And so one of the things that I am aware of you and all the transformation that's taking place in your life and what you've done with it and what you're doing with it. And that's Evangelist Tierra Walton, founder of A Door for Her Community. I think we want to start, and we had a young man earlier who went to jail, right, for drugs, just telling people the degree and the depth to which you were caught up in something that now you've overcome.
3: Amen.
2: All right. Well, at one point in my life, I was the number one adult entertainer in the country. I have been to London, Dubai, Jamaica, and the Bahamas. I was headed to Africa when the Holy Spirit arrested me and revealed to me my purpose in the earth. I quit everything, cold turkey, amen, smoking, having sex, and stripping all at the same time.
0: Yeah. I tell people when they say they quit cold turkey, I quit Jesus Christ.
2: Mm-hmm. Okay.
0: Yeah, just like, you know, Paul was on his way with tapers to persecute the church, mm-hmm, and got knocked down off his donkey.
2: Mm-hmm.
0: Yeah, he was transformed because he had an encounter that was greater than his own will, right?
2: Yeah.
0: So don't do cold turkey. Forget the turkey. Give Jesus the credit.
3: Yeah.
0: Hey, all right, go ahead, Chantel.
3: One of the things I really love about you is you're just as loud as an evangelist as you were in that past lifestyle.
0: You want to say loud, so, you want to say forceful.
3: Yeah, forceful, yeah, powerful. Like,
0: because I hate, you know, I hate when they use that word with women.
3: Mm-hmm. I'm just, period.
2: I get it.
0: Yeah, she's clocking, loud.
3: Especially black women.
2: Yeah, yeah, okay. Right.
3: Clocking.
2: Yeah.
3: So you've been so powerful in what you're doing now. What, you said that the Holy Spirit arrested you.
2: Mm-hmm.
3: What did that moment feel like? And how does it feel now that you've transformed into really saving young women and young girls?
2: Well, when people say that I'm powerful, my first statement is to God be the glory. And my second statement is I'm so submitted because it's not my power that I operate in. It's the power of the Lord. In addition to that, the moment felt like choose ye this day who you will serve. It felt exactly like that. I actually, through my encounter with the Holy Spirit, I experienced the power of God, but I also was able to see the difference in dimensions. So I knew that God was calling me higher, but it would cost me something. And the depth that I was in the realm of darkness, he was calling me higher in the kingdom of God.
0: So one of the things I want to point out, which is, you know, I mean, I'm at this stage, I've been preaching since I was 20, passing over 50 years, that there's certain seminal scriptures and encounters in the Bible that just keep resonating with me, right? And one of them is the man born blind.
2: Mm-hmm.
0: When the disciples said, who did sin, him or his father? And Jesus said, no, that the works of God might be made manifest.
2: Yeah. Mm-hmm.
0: So God chooses people who have been seen in one way, right?
2: Mm-hmm.
0: And whether they were complicit with the circumstance, or they made bad choice. But Jesus is saying, no, this was by design.
2: Yeah.
0: Right? So I can put them on display. So when you look later in that chapter, they say, well, it looked like him.
2: Yeah.
0: But is it really him? Because something different has happened. You follow what I'm saying?
2: I actually enjoy being the foolish thing that confounds the wise.
0: Yeah. There you go.
2: I enjoy it. That's why I come. I'm covered in tattoos from my neck to my feet. And I don't hide it because this is a part of my story.
0: But here's the most powerful thing. And it's going to be next. Here's the most powerful thing. People are looking for ways to get out and to come up and
2: absolutely
0: to be different and to be free. And they go to, they get near it. They go to churches and pastors who claim they got that power. The power only comes from Jesus Christ.
2: That's it.
0: You know, and from your personal acceptance from that moment of encounter, because you had a choice.
2: Yeah.
0: You could have just said, oh, you know.
2: Yeah.
0: And I think what a get a little bit deeper on that.
2: Okay.
0: When you had that encounter, because when you look at Paul, when he knocked off his donkey, he said, Lord, it's hard to kick against the pricks. And then he said, Lord, what will you have me do? So he recognized immediately what he was dealing with.
2: Mm-hmm.
0: And he didn't, you know, rationalize. He didn't say, I'm going to postpone this.
2: Mm-hmm.
0: In that very moment, he knew he had to make a change.
2: Yes. Yeah, so I experienced during the same time as my encounter with the Holy Spirit, I experienced what they call the Kundalini. And that's a new age practice that people do through Tantra, through yoga. I experienced that at the same
0: time. The Kundalini.
2: Kundalini.
0: Kundalini.
2: And it's essentially.
0: Is that like kumbaya?
2: So it's like when people attempt to open their chakras to align and things of that nature. So I had touched something that I had no idea had consequences to
0: it.
2: When I did a yoga class, all of the things. Nevertheless, the snake slivered up my spine and opened up my third eye, and I had to forcefully close myself to the information that the enemy was trying to illegally
0: mm-hmm.
2: give me.
0: Mm-hmm.
2: So the journey in itself is a journey of yes and yes and yes and yes.
0: Yeah. So, well, that's a powerful thing. I mean, I don't know about that phrase, but I do know that in my life, I've had to lay on my bed and ask God to take from me everything that I put in me.
2: Yeah, that's good.
0: And literally, I mean, I'll be totally transparent. Before I met my wife, I was wrestling with whether I should marry my wife and that I'm married to now. And I asked God to take from me every woman I'd ever laid down with.
2: Absolutely.
0: Because I didn't realize that they were still in me.
2: Soul ties.
0: Mm-hmm. Ed?
1: Yes.
0: Ed, you better lay on your back and stop making calls of names, too.
1: This is really important because, Ms. Walton.
2: Yes.
1: You were in the world of predators and prey.
2: Absolutely.
1: So a lot of people don't understand that, but give an elevator speech to help prevent some of these young women from falling into that world.
2: Absolutely. So through Seen and Safe, the Youth Domestic Violence and Human Trafficking Prevention Program, I give young girls access to their true identity in Christ. Because predators and people who attempt to prey on young girls are not going anywhere.
1: Right.
3: That's true.
2: It is. It's not going anywhere. And the reality of things is in my own experience, understanding that if I had been sure in my identity, then the mm-hmm. friends that I had would not have been used for the predator.
1: So in other words, the young ladies need to understand their self-worth.
0: Well, one of the things that you need to understand, we had a program, Girls Without Dads, and it kind of faded.
2: I got a daddy.
0: Well, I'm just saying, but there's a lot of this.
2: Yeah,
0: I hear you. But there's a lot of young ladies, by the way, who succumb to this based on the absence of a father.
2: Absolutely.
0: Yeah.
2: But also based on the desire to have friends.
0: Yeah.
2: So a lot of my experiences were me chasing acceptance, acknowledgement, approval,
0: externally.
2: And applause externally.
0: Yeah. Yeah. So by the way, do you have a phone number for your program? How do people reach you?
2: So everything.
0: And by the way, you've been in Georgia.
2: I'm home.
0: But now you're back in Detroit.
2: I'm home.
3: She back.
0: There you go.
2: I'm home.
0: Go ahead. So.
2: I'm home. I am. So all of my social media is Tierra, TIARARWALTON. My website is Tierra Walton.
0: She's the real Waltons. That old family, the Walton family.
2: My website is TierraWalton.com. I am also accessible through email, Tierra@TierraWalton.com.
0: Yeah. So I need you to connect with Chantel.
2: Mm-hmm. I know, Chantel.
0: I'm just saying, we have the Well of Wellness Guidance Center. We do a lot of work with DWIN. I'm Medicaid, Medicare certified. And I think that some of the programs you work can come under our auspices so we can
2: absolutely.
0: Help fund some of those and generate.
3: Yeah, we have lots of opportunities, but we know each other because she also does some amazing poetry shows.
0: You know everybody.
3: At Punchline. You know, because I'm that girl. So
2: yes,
3: at Punchline.
2: Art, Beats, and Poetry.
3: Arts, Beats, and Poetry. Yeah. And I had the pleasure of performing back in 2018.
2: Come back.
3: I will.
0: So now I want to posit this as a precursor and a precaution.
2: Mm-hmm.
0: Because, you know, we talked about unintentional intentionality,
2: mm-hmm.
0: and I'm not Michael Dyson, so I can't pull up lyrics every song. But when I talk to people about this, I use one of my favorite songs that I used to use on women. You know, I mean, I used to draw them now, you know, and I would throw this song on and dance with them. And the whisper said, I only meant to wet my feet, but you pulled me in. The waters of love run deep.
3: Pulling them in.
0: This good feeling must have been sent from above because you got me walking on wall-to-wall love, you know.
3: Period.
0: And so I tell people all the time that that first part is powerful. I only meant to wet my feet.
3: Period. Turn it into.
0: And that's how it works. Because we think, number one, we can govern. We can control.
2: How deep we go?
0: I'm big and ain't happening to me.
2: Yeah.
0: But it's not true.
2: Yeah.
0: And I think we want to commend you for being transparent enough. Because if the gospel hit is here to those that are lost, you don't mind telling folk where you were.
2: Mm-hmm.
0: Right. Ed?
1: Yes. Well, the average person doesn't realize how wide and deep that web of deception is.
2: Absolutely not.
1: So if, and I know it's not enough time here, so it's good that they gave you give out your contact information so you can give somebody a more in-depth understanding.
0: And by the way, she got a lot of people to pay attention to. Make sure you get all of this in so she can post us.
1: Right.
0: So we can get another 5% increase in our ratings. Now, you're having a conference.
2: I am having a conference.
0: Tell us all about that.
2: The Unbroken Conference. It is a women's conference. October 10th, 2026, and the theme of it is Safe to Break. And I'm from Detroit. I am from the east side of Detroit, and everywhere I go, when I tell people from Detroit, they have this like, oh, so you tough. And that's what people know us for. They know us from our exterior, but I don't think that we've, in my generation, had an atmosphere that has been cultivated for all of those strong women to come and break.
0: Yeah. So we're having a conference for D-Win Women's Conference.
3: Mm-hmm.
0: Is it August 27th?
3: 21st.
0: So we need to connect her with Valerie so she could be a presenter.
3: Yes,
0: we need to help get some folks out. So we got funding for that conference. We're being funded every year for that conference. We got the men's conference. We got the opioid conference. We got a lot of synergy here in terms of what can be done. So in your attempt to kind of, I think this is true, help other folks either come out from where you were or avoid going in, are there some salient or more potent messages you deliver to these people that break these curses or cuts these chains or, you know, wakes them up? Because you had a moment, an immediate moment.
2: Mm-hmm.
0: They call that a theophany.
2: Mm-hmm.
0: That's when Moses saw a bush burning and heard a voice, right? There was a invisible visibility, right? God invaded your space. You saw, heard some things. I mean, how do you reach these people? What do you do to move them from where they are to where you are, really?
2: Prayer.
0: Okay.
3: Amen.
2: Prayer. That's
0: spiritual.
2: All, like, I stand by, because at one point when I was in the world, I had a savior's complex, so I would try to save everybody.
0: Mm.
2: Everybody can come. Everybody come in my house. All of the things, and it wasn't governed by anything.
0: Mm.
2: And so my governing system, I can't.
0: Evangelist,
2: absolutely.
0: Right? Yeah. Well, you had to come absolutely. Preach for me.
2: You can't
0: let's schedule her to preach.
3: Yes, sir.
2: But my governing system is prayer, and so almost immediately when people contact me, because I mean, girls from OnlyFans, girls from the real adult entertainment industry reach out to me, and their first thing is, how do I get out? So we do have the program, the seven principles of the exit strategy, but before you even get to step one, you have to be rooted in prayer, because the things that you're getting ready to see in the realm of the spirit, the things that you're getting ready to experience in the realm of the spirit,
0: and what's going to happen as a result of making that decision to do so. But let me tell you something, this from people don't know this.
2: Okay.
0: I have two or three women that come to my church still who are in that business.
3: Mm-hmm.
0: I would never tell anybody who they are.
2: Mm-hmm.
0: They consult with me as their pastor. You know, I tell them all the time there's a more excellent way, you know.
2: Yeah.
0: And all of them started saying, I'm just trying to make a little money.
2: Yeah.
0: I'm not going to really get caught up.
2: That's so one of the things that I enjoy doing is to help them dethrone the different gods.
0: Okay.
2: So when you dethrone the god of yourself and you recognize that you're being worshipped and you can't afford to be worshipped because all glory and honor goes to God, that's one. Mm. So they see that and then they start breaking the layers down and they start enjoying their life as an individual. The second thing is dethrone the god of money. Period. Because if we are blood-bought, born-again believers in Jesus Christ, then we know Jireh. So ask him to provide. And then we dethrone the god of the system of Jezebel. Mm-hmm. People like to talk about the spirit of Jezebel, but there's an entire system of Jezebel that has to come subject to the spirit of God.
0: Now, we're going to talk about Jezebel real quick.
2: All right.
0: So Phyllis Tribble, who's the foremost Old Testament scholar, I had her at Union where I went, you know, Cornell West. See, we tend to demonize certain women in the Bible.
2: Mm-hmm.
0: Now, she had some bad qualities,
2: mm-hmm.
0: but ultimately what she was doing was trying to do what her husband didn't have the balls to do.
2: She called the prophets
0: to the table because they were preaching against her husband,
2: mm-hmm.
0: and affecting his rule over the kingdom.
2: Mm-hmm.
0: So what did she do? He wouldn't go after him. He didn't have what it took to take him down. So she called him all to dinner and was going to poison him.
2: I got you something, Ray.
0: So I'm just saying now.
2: I got you something.
0: And so even with Jacob, all these people in the Bible have another side. They ultimately yield to the better side. And the real plot is what gift you have is more powerful and potent if you surrender it to God as opposed to the other side.
2: Okay, so my beef with Jezebel wasn't her actions. It was the fact that she was unrepentant.
0: Okay, I got you. There you go. I appreciate that.
2: Her unrepentance is what caused her to be thrown down.
0: But if you look at ideological etymologies, when people talk about Jezebels, they're actually saying there's something terrible about that woman.
2: Mm-hmm.
0: She's a Jezebel, right? And I'm saying is, in any, there are people, I mean, look at David. David, you know.
2: He was a man after God's heart, meaning he was repentant.
0: Right, I got
2: the
0: you.
2: Issue with Jezebel.
0: I hear what you're saying. You know, if we confess our sins, he's faithful and just.
2: Okay.
0: And we're taught, by the way, in terms of forgiveness, there's really only one unforgivable sin.
2: Yeah.
0: So, you know, we rank sin, and I tell people all the time, it's funny because for most people I know, the worst sin is the one they're not in.
2: Mm-hmm.
0: You know, they a liar, you a hoe, so the hoe is worse than the liar. You know what I'm saying?
4: Yeah.
0: I mean, it's not true. Sin is sin. You know what I'm saying?
4: Yeah.
0: I mean, I had a guy, a deacon in my church, told me, I hate faggots. I mean, that's what he say. And here he was bringing his other women in church and had to hide them while they were on camera. So I'm saying, what's the difference between, you know, you mean, anyway, let me get off that.
2: She just was unrepentant.
0: Yeah, yep.
2: And so the system of unrepentance breeds pride.
0: Yeah. And pride goeth before destruction and a haughty spirit before a great fall.
3: Yes. So you're talking about.
1: Hey, you know what?
3: Y'all about to both be preaching in here, and I really love it. This is a good spiritual
0: show. We're not preaching. Let me tell you what we're
1: teaching.
0: Doing. And not only that, but here's the problem. Too many people in the church have a form of godliness, right? They don't have any sustenance in the word.
2: Mm-hmm.
0: You know, I've gotten through everything I've been through, even $4.5 million stolen from me out of one mic,
2: mm-hmm.
0: left with $7 million in debt.
2: Remember, I'm from the east side. We can't talk about stuff like that because I'd be ready to pull up.
0: Let me tell you something. I mean, right. I'm saying, and then 2 weeks ago, the person who did it had the nerve to write me, I'm forgiving you. But let me tell you something. I pray so hard. I'm down from $7 million in debt to $375,000.
2: And
0: this week, I got two notices in the mail saying the case involving one mic have been dismissed.
2: Period.
3: Period.
2: Mm-hmm.
0: You know what I'm saying? People say, you need to do this. I said, no. God told me if I just leave it alone and let him handle it, because I had no business being there in the first place.
2: Yeah. Yeah.
0: That he's going to give me double for my trouble.
2: Yeah.
0: Don't try to get nothing else from it. Don't try to get people back for it. Yeah. Just trust me.
3: Amen.
0: Lord, I'm going to preach up in here.
2: The best revenge
0: is forgiveness. But the point I'm making is you have the word. When you actually, you know, feast on the word.
2: Yeah.
0: And live by the word.
3: Feast on the word.
0: Oh, that mercy.
1: You know what?
0: He'll prepare a table before you.
1: You guys got me ready to preach.
0: Only with your eyes.
1: And my word is that in life we have to realize there's only two states in life. on or off, like the lights in your house. You can't be in between.
0: There's no lukewarm. No, if you spew, the Bible says you get spewed out of his belly.
1: Right, there's no gray matter. You got to be either on something or you off.
0: So here's what I want to say. In all 50 years of preaching, prophecy has been the minimal gift that I've practiced. Mm-hmm. But for some reason in this dispensation that I'm in, I see things, and maybe it's because I've had to be clear about what I need to see for myself.
2: Absolutely.
0: So Erica Alexander, for example, you know, my dear friend who just won an Oscar, would come here 10 years ago and I'd have to put money in her pocket because she was struggling. And I told her once, I said, God, you're going to be beyond all them people's on TV with you. And now she got her own movie theater, you know, yeah. And Zima is about to break loose, calling me, asking me who can she put on her tour, you know. So I'm just saying, I see from you, oh my God, great God from Mount Zion.
1: Well, it's Sunday all over.
0: You're going to move many. Mm-hmm. And what God wants you to fasten on is where he wants you to take them. Because you got the power.
4: You do.
0: You got the power to coalesce people, to call. You can go down to wherever and call them out. But where are you going to take it when they come out?
2: Mm-hmm. Yeah.
0: Do you have that in mind yet?
2: Well, the funny
0: thing. He's going to show that to you.
2: The funny thing about it is, though, Rev, even in you saying that the prophetic, it has been, you know, coming more and more, one of the reasons I feel like God has awakened that is because women like myself need a safe place to land with our gifts.
0: Yeah. Yeah. Mm-hmm. Well, I've always been gift friendly with women. I mean, you know, I don't have any male ministers on my staff.
2: Oh, wow.
4: You don't.
0: And I never forget when I got called to New Galilee on the east side when we built a $2 million church. The chairman of the deacon board said to me after I got called, he said, you know, we don't believe in women preachers. Ooh. So you know what I did? I invited Carlette Devon to preach my installation. Mm-hmm. He was livid. He and I never got along again after that. Mm-hmm. But I mean, let me tell you something. If you look at the Bible, men were hiding and women were going and telling folk he lives.
2: Yeah. Mm-hmm. I mean, even the woman at the well, the woman at the well was the first woman God, Jesus revealed himself
0: to
2: as the Messiah.
0: Oh, yeah. Well, listen, you know, if you know anything about the New Testament church, it's similar. I like the similarities between then and now. Mm-hmm. All the churches were in homes that were owned by women. Mm-hmm. Where men are today? In homes that are owned by women. In their mama's basement, you know. I mean, come on, somebody, on their girlfriend's couch.
2: Yes.
0: All right, tell people, we got 1 minute, how they can tune in to you and see you and connect with you.
2: All right, so you can connect with me through social media at Tierra@TierraWalton.com. Oh, that's my email. I'm sorry, Tierra@TierraWalton.com. My social media is Tierra R. Walton. The Unbroken Conference is UnbrokenConference.com.
0: Where's it going to be at? You can have it down at the Bridge Center.
2: Praise the Lord.
0: There you go. Yeah. Have you seen my facility?
2: I have not yet. Boy, I just got back.
0: You better go see my spot.
2: You gotta show me the
0: everybody.
2: City.
0: I've had the OJs. I have everybody down there.
2: You gotta show me the city.
0: Well, we'll have you look at it today when you leave.
2: Praise
0: here.
2: The
0: but
2: Lord.
0: But you stay right there because we got a half an hour of free time, mm-hmm. and you might as well now be one of the co-hosts of my show.
2: Amen. Yes.
0: In fact, he need to invite you back to be a co-host. We'll be right back after this.
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0: live and up close for one night only. 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

0: Mike. That's what I want to see every Saturday. If I was James Brown, I'd go, hey!
1: Yes.
0: That's the energy that we need. We're going to hold over our guest. Sister Walton. I'm so caught up. Walton. I'm in the ninth heaven right now.
2: Watch out.
0: I'm on the Isle of Patmos.
3: Well, keep on talking.
0: All right, Chantel, let's go through our announcements real quick.
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4: Next. And then we're having a big community town hall. Gerald did not have it, but he went down this whole course of things. And so he knows all about the testing stuff, and he's a big advocate on it.
5: Amen.
4: And then next. And Horace is at that age should have his prostate checked.
5: I know. We talked about it.
4: Yep. And so, and by the way, you know, cancer does run in families. Mm-hmm. Anybody that have some people here who had certain things in your family, you ought to definitely look at the protocol. And Zima is out there. She has been the primary violinist for Beyonce for years.
5: Beyonce.
4: Now she's out on her own, and she's doing very well. She'll be here with Lynn Roundtree, who's a Grammy Award-winning trumpeter. If you listen to the Smooth Jazz Station, you hear him all the time.
5: Yep.
4: Next. And then Patrick Lamb, who was the musical director for Sade, and I met him in Florida. I go to the Funky Biscuit down in Florida. It's an unbelievable jazz club. I'll be seeing Jonathan Butler there next Thursday night. I mean, that's the kind of people they have there. And this dinner is very intimate, but he'll be here. And of course, we're bringing the violinist, Candace Strings.
6: Yes, I know Candace.
4: So all these tickets, you know Candace?
6: Yeah, I know Candace.
4: Oh, yeah, Candace. She's from Detroit.
6: Yeah, she is.
4: Yeah, she's in Georgia.
6: Yep.
4: But she's doing a few things for me. And so next, I think that, and then finally the stylistics.
6: Oh.
4: Yeah, they'll be, and this, by the way, you know, this is the real stylistics. Russell Tompkins is the voice. That's Russell in the middle. He lost his voice during the period and had not really incorporated or owned the name. And while he was down for 2.5 years, his Jewish manager went out and took the name. So there is a group out there performing called the Stylistics. If you've ever seen them, you know it's not this group, because the guy who sings this part can't even stay in falsetto. He goes in and out the whole time. But this is the group. And how many of y'all have seen them with me? I've had them for many times. You understand, they sound better now than they did before. I mean, it sounds like you're listening to the record. Isn't that right?
5: Amen.
4: All right. Now, one of you OGs are going to be up on stage with me when they come.
3: Mm-hmm. Look, Rose
4: and
3: got her hand up already.
4: I'm going to sing, I'm going to make you brand new.
5: Yes.
4: All right, go ahead. Let's go with our slate.
3: Yes. So, y'all know we've had everybody up and through here. Thank you, everybody who participated in the radio and rally last week. And I just want to say that not only did we have the most winning slate, but we had some of the most dedicated volunteers. So I want everybody to clap their hands. Yes. Special shout outs to Cedric and Rose, who really helped all through it. So I want to announce who won. So Abdul El-Sayed is now the Democratic nominee for U.S. Senate.
4: And I was with him early and one of the only significant African Americans to endorse him.
3: Facts. Jocelyn Benson is now the Democratic nominee.
4: We were with her early and one of the first to endorse her.
3: Yep. John Conyers is now the Democratic nominee for State
4: Only Senate fitting.
3: G3.
4: Only fitting that a family like mine. His grandfather, John Conyers Sr., my dad, were two of the first black elected officials in the UAW.
3: Yes.
4: And have given much to this town. And so I'm so glad John III won.
3: And Monica Conyers is Dre Gigi, and Reverend Sheffield is Dre's Reverend Granddaddy. So
4: how about that?
3: Dre's being raised by the best.
4: Yeah.
3: We got Angelique Peterson Mayberry, who will retain her seat as Wayne County Commissioner.
4: It represents this area that we're in.
3: Yep. And then we got Justin Onwayu, who will be state senator for District 1 in this area as well.
4: We got him in, too.
3: Another person in this area, Rashida Tlaib, who will remain the U.S.
4: Congresswoman.
3: Representative. Yes.
4: And let me say this. I had a debate.

0: and tell with some African American leaders about Denzel, because people have tried to beat Sri and haven't done it. You know, Mary Waters of the race, time before that, nine other folks. So he had the benefit of being in the race by himself. But people want to attribute a whole lot. So I'm telling you, and I told it to Rasheed, and she, you know, she's like me. She don't like nobody to, you know, give her any credit. We owe Rashida Tlaib much kudos
1: for Donovan
0: for getting us a black congressman again.
1: Yes.
0: She single-handedly. Yeah. Am I right or wrong?
2: She did a great job.
0: Right.
2: Even when she was on the radio last week, she barely
0: deferred
2: spoke
0: to him.
2: About herself. She only spoke about him.
0: Right.
2: So let's all do a round of applause for Donovan McKinney.
0: And he's my congressman.
2: He's mine too.
0: And the next thing is we got to deal with the district, but we'll deal with that next.
2: Because,
0: you know, when you're the congressperson, that's your chair.
2: Yeah. And then I got
0: some ideas who should be.
2: Okay, period.
0: Jonathan, you better call me.
2: And then we got Mary Kavanaugh, who has retained her seat as state.
0: Jerry Kavanaugh's granddaughter.
2: Yes.
0: The first really liberal mayor that my dad almost lost his career supporting and organizing for, who was the first one that began reforms in the police department and lost his career because he refused to call the federal troops in here during the 67 rebellion.
2: Yeah.
0: And also just secured $1.5 million in funding for us to maintain our 10.
2: So I want to put some numbers out there, though.
0: Go ahead.
2: So
0: put some numbers out
2: eight
0: there.
2: Out
0: just
2: of
0: make
2: 11.
0: Sure, just don't play the numbers.
2: Yeah. No, that's not what I'm encouraging.
0: Okay.
2: Eight out of
0: 11. It ain't
2: 311.
0: It ain't 547. It ain't 6358.
2: Mm-hmm.
0: Go ahead.
2: Yeah, so eight out of 11 of our candidates that we endorsed won. So we have the best numbers out of any slate in the state, y'all.
0: Better than Fannie Lou Hamer.
2: Yes, better than any of them.
0: Better than the UAW.
2: Yes, way better than them.
0: Yeah.
2: And then also, we helped get over 200.
0: So what's the bottom line? If you want to win, you better come see us.
2: You better come see us.
0: Okay.
2: We've also helped.
0: We got Denzel McCampbell elected.
2: Yep, I mean, we got Mary Sheffield elected.
0: Oh,
2: we got
0: that.
2: And I just want to shout out that I was John Conyers' campaign manager.
0: There you go.
2: Let's
0: and we need to get her to run for something.
2: No.
3: No.
0: She runs everything else, you know.
2: That's fine.
0: I'm the only man that can like, okay, hold up a second.
2: No, yeah, you and your son.
0: No, I'm working on him.
4: Hold it. I'm worried about Uncle Ed.
2: Ain't nobody listening to
0: okay,
2: Uncle Ed.
0: You got some more of that in?
2: Nope, that's it.
0: All right, so
2: that's it.
0: Let's keep talking with this lovely lady over here.
2: Yes.
0: What were you doing in Georgia all that time?
3: I was in Florida. So
0: Florida.
3: I was in Georgia for a minute, but I didn't like it.
0: Right.
3: I did not enjoy it at all, but I went to Florida.
0: What part?
3: I actually moved to Miami at 19.
0: Okay.
3: I went on vacation and I stayed there. I spent years there, and then
0: it's a fascinating place.
3: It is. It was a good time.
0: My condo is an hour away. I'm in. Yes. And so you know, Fort Lauderdale's 30 minutes, and then you know, I mean that whole area is just
3: that's why
0: unbelievable.
3: When you said just like you said, you're getting ready to go to that jazz show. I said, oh, I got to get on there before he go down to Florida.
0: Yeah.
3: Like, let's just get this done.
0: There's so many. I mean, the Hard Rock Cafe, the shows that they have there.
3: Yeah.
0: But the Funky Biscuit is in Boca Raton.
3: Okay.
0: And, I mean, the artists that they have, this gentleman here will be with me next Thursday night. He and his wife, I'm taking them to see Jonathan Butler. I mean, it's just so much to do. And there's no place I've ever been in the world, except I just got back from Paris and London, where the shopping, I mean, you know, I mean, the Boca Raton Mall, I mean, Sawgrass Mills. I mean, it's unbelievable.
3: But since I've been home, I've been so impressed by everything that's going on.
0: So you like
3: Detroit.
0: It? You like? Oh, go ahead. What are you most impressed by?
3: I'm most impressed by the Aretha. There are a lot of amazing shows at the Aretha.
0: Okay. And we're sponsored for them, and we get some tickets. So just
3: love
0: check
3: that.
0: With me before you buy any tickets.
3: And also, just looking at what you have going on, it's like people need to know these resources exist.
0: Yeah.
3: So I'm most excited about connecting with you guys because it's like
0: you're gonna be one of our spokespersons.
3: Yeah, I don't use my platform. If you notice, I don't use my platform.
0: Will you use it for us?
3: I will.
0: Will you use it for me?
3: I will.
2: Yes.
0: I see a whole pantheon being unveiled of possibilities for you, right? And the least of which is people want people to run for public office. And I tell folks all the time, I'd rather be a bomb in Gilead than a Band-Aid. At best, a public elected person is just a band-aid.
3: You know,
0: the real counsel is God, right?
3: Amen. You know, I was just telling Chantel, I said, I can't wait for you to deep dive and teach me politics, because one of the things about
0: you want her to teach you, or want us to teach you?
4: Mm-hmm.
3: Well, I want to learn.
0: Yeah.
3: Okay.
0: Yeah.
3: I want to learn.
0: Well, right now we're at the top of our game. Everybody,
3: we're together.
0: You know, what I see is, you know, people talking about expanding their territory.
3: Yeah.
0: I was sharing with her. I mean, I see some young people done some amazing things in this current election, and you know, I'm trying to bring them in because they didn't win, but they really set a standard for how to run, right? Mm-hmm. But we're trying to expand our universe, and I see you as one of those stellar constellations in the expansion of that universe.
3: Rev, when I first got here, you got to know, I asked the Lord, "What am I doing here? Hey, what we doing?" Mm-hmm. And he said, "I sent you there to bless the land before you can possess the land."
0: Right.
3: And so as I'm riding in the city, and I'm just like refusing to say anything negative about this city,
0: right,
3: refusing to acknowledge anything negative, because there is blessings and curses can't come out the same mouth.
0: No question. Amen. James says, yeah, this is a vicious, unruly evil. We bless God and curse man.
3: Yeah.
0: These things, he says, ought not to be so.
2: Yeah, and I think one of the biggest things that comes through Dave is
0: some old word about
2: there's that. A lot of organizations who have leadership who say they want young people involved.
3: Yeah.
2: They want young people to do what they've always been doing in that organization.
0: Yeah.
2: Dabo is a different place because young people get to like lead the helm and like get to have
0: I got
2: their
0: nothing
2: own
0: but young
2: and
0: people
2: everything.
0: And guess what, they're all women.
2: Mm-hmm. Yeah.
0: Let me just say a quick word that I have to say, and I'm grateful to Salem, so I'm going to be careful what I say. I am totally miffed by people of color who've been discriminated against, who've been slaves,
2: mm-hmm.
0: who have been denied opportunities and placed in inferior situations simply because of who they are,
3: yeah,
0: which is the color of their skin, to now have an issue with Abdul because of who he is.
2: Mm-hmm.
0: Now, you know, let's be for real. I mean, some of what I hear from black folks is nothing but raw discrimination.
2: Mm-hmm. Mm-hmm.
0: And so we got to get past that. We really got to get past that. And many of their people have the same shade as us.
2: Mm-hmm.
0: And right now, they don't like any of us. The only thing that's fashionable in America is white men.
2: Mm-hmm.
0: Y'all missed that.
2: No.
0: And I call it white male anxiety.
2: Mm-hmm.
0: And if you listen to what these people are saying now, they are worse than they've ever been.
2: Mm-hmm.
3: They're bolder.
0: Oh, my God.
3: They have audacity. They're extremely bold, and they're not hiding it anymore.
0: No more.
3: It's always been there, but their refusal
0: full
3: to hide
0: throttle.
3: It is why we have to stick together in this dispensation and just say, I will not succumb. To the racism and the prejudice that is being put before me.
0: And here's the other thing. If we want the help of the Almighty, we can't do worldly things and expect spiritual power.
3: Exactly.
0: So we can't do what they do.
3: Exactly.
0: Yeah. You know, we just can't do what they do.
2: Mm-hmm.
0: You know, I tell people all the time, they say, Rimshaw, how did that happen? Because I know I got somebody behind the scene pulling the strings.
2: I think one of the biggest things.
0: Y'all missed that. Now, don't go too fast.
4: No.
0: You know, my grandmama always talked about having some hidden help.
3: Mm-hmm. Yeah.
0: You know what I mean? I mean, he sits high, looks low. I mean, that's real. He stands, James Russell Lowell said, he stands behind the dim unknown, watching over his own.
2: Mm-hmm.
0: And so if we really trust God, we trust him for food on our table. We trust him for water. We trust him to pay bills when we spent the money we already had to pay them. We ought to trust God because all powers to be ordained of God.
3: Yeah.
2: Amen.
0: You know, I don't care. You have the best slogans. You can have the best platform. But who God wants once in office. And I'm done with that now.
3: The heart of the judge is in the hand of the Lord.
0: There you go. Come on, girl. Keep putting that word.
2: Amen. And one of the things, we had such a diverse slate, whether it was diversity in ideas, race, gender, identity, religions, whatever it was. But the thing was, every single one of them had in common was that they were doing it for the people. And yeah. they all, yeah. and every single one of them that we interviewed mentioned God.
0: Yeah. yeah.
2: Every single one of them mentioned God at
0: I think one of the few places that can unequivocally claim that we rule this land over here, mm-hmm. right? We transform. I mean, when Denzel started coming around, no one really knew about Karen Whitsett and what she really represented, right? Yeah. So I'm just glad that this place is having that kind of effect. Mm-hmm. So Ed, you want to say something?
4: Well, yeah,
0: chopping it a bit over there.
4: You know what it. Daybo is a place that opens eyes.
0: By the way, you're on our board.
4: Right.
0: Are you still on the board?
3: Well, yeah.
0: I just want to make sure.
4: Man, come on, man. I'm the sergeant at arms.
0: There you
4: know
0: go.
4: What I mean? I'll have to twist yours, do you? But anyway, those of you that enjoy our mornings, not just for the breakfast, but for the knowledge that we share, please share that with other people.
2: Amen.
4: Because the best form of advertisement is word of mouth.
3: Yeah, facts.
4: So have you not met TV.
0: Yeah.
4: You know, we're on the radio. Oh.
0: Well, look, man, loose lips sink big ships. And I tell people all the time, we're talking about like Triumph Baptist or Greater Grace when we were in high school. It was all based on people talking about it.
3: Yeah. Mm-hmm.
0: Right? You know, they would go, man, they would get happy over there and the Holy Ghost came, you know. Mm-hmm. And I tell people in my church all the time, we don't have that in New Destiny. You can't go and talk about the pastor like a dog and talk about your church member like a dog and say, come to church with me next week. No, I ain't going to the doghouse.
4: Right.
0: So, have you met Madam Mary?
3: I have not yet.
0: We got to make that happen.
3: Yes. I have not yet.
0: She texted me this morning. She wants to go to Nassau with me now, you know.
3: Period.
0: We went through a period where I was, you know, my doll and I wasn't clicking. Mm-hmm. I felt neglected because, you know, she just was so busy. Mm-hmm. And so now I call her. She says, hi, Daddy. You know, yeah. I mean.
2: She was so happy to see you yesterday, too.
4: Well, you know
2: she
4: what? Knows.
3: Daddy she, girls well, will always be daddy
0: Let me
3: girls.
0: Tell you something. She knows. Hey, can I say something? This is so important. So I got interviewed by somebody in New York about when did you know about your daughter's future? I said, well, two things. One, when I was, she was 6 years old, and I pulled up in the driveway. Mary would always run. I mean, Daddy, you know, and she's running down the driveway, and the Holy Spirit said, I called her to preach. Mm. 6 years old. So she hugged me and lays her head on my chest. I said, Mary, the Lord just told me he called you to preach. Mary started crying. I told the Lord I didn't want to do that. That was a confirmation.
2: Period.
0: I said, well,
3: told her first.
0: I'm not telling you to do it. I'm going to tell you what he told me. Then 14 years old, she comes back. I never said no more about her. 40. She says, Daddy, I'm ready to preach.
4: You know what? And people are missing the important point on that, and that is she was talking to the Lord early.
3: Yeah.
0: And the second thing was she was like maybe 7th or 8th grade playing basketball. Mary was an athlete. You know, she still runs marathons.
3: Yeah. Absolutely.
0: Huh?
3: Mm-hmm.
0: Yeah.
3: Absolutely.
0: And so she actually, when I took her to Cuba, she ran with their Olympic runner. And he said, man, I ain't never run nobody like that. I mean, she ran the whole Modicon. But anyway, she was in a private school. And they were playing a white team. And there was this big, burly girl that kept running Mary off the court. When Mary go to the basket, she almost have her up against the wall. And the coach called a timeout because Mary was their principal scorer. And I'm listening to the coach say, okay, Mary, she's bigger than you. There's nothing you can really do. Just, you know, try not to make sure you get in her way or let her hurt you. So I said, Mary, come in. She said, what, Daddy? I said, man, let me tell you what you do. Because I played center. And Kayon was talking in the car yesterday about all the people that know I played. But I was a good ball player. I played football. But at the end of my career, I played Saginaw Valley football, but I was better at basketball. I said, man, next time you go to the hole, go strong. Pick up your speed. And when she go to block, you put your shoulder on her chest and run into the damn wall, but still take the shot.
2: Period.
0: And she did it. And she got the basket plus one. What? I said, I mean, that's the way Mary is. You know, Mary, she'll pout because she's trying to figure out how to make it work. Mm-hmm. You know, and that's why I'm happy again, because she, I didn't always tell you, Mary, whenever there's something to come up, mm-hmm. she gonna call her daddy. She gonna call me and ask me, mm-hmm. right?
3: Basketball.
0: By the way, Lieutenant Governor's in the house, our next Secretary of State.
3: Basketball.
0: By the way, hey Garland, you, if you need somebody to get you like 50% of your votes, mm-hmm. she's for real. Mm-hmm. You need to hook up with her, man.
2: Yep, you need good social media.
0: I mean, she's a maven, Doc. She's unbelievable. But go ahead.
3: But basketball, it's funny because my cousin is in the audience, and he could tell you, I did not play when it came to basketball. Right. Every day after school.
2: You went to King.
3: I went to King for mm-hmm. 1 year, okay. but I went to private school my whole life. Mm-hmm. And then I went to King. I got accepted in the MSAT.
0: You were a crusader.
3: I went to MSAT. I got accepted in the MSAT, but I experienced culture shock mm-hmm. from going to private school my whole life. So I ended up getting kicked out of King because
0: the black people were different?
3: They were a lot different. They were different. Yeah, guys.
0: I went to Hall of Divine Chapel.
3: I was like, hold on.
0: Listen.
3: I ended up graduating from Winers Academy, though.
0: From Winers, okay. Bishop Marvin Winers is a good friend of mine. So, look, I went to Hall of Divine Child Military Academy in Monroe, Michigan. I was there the night King was killed. Went to Monroe High School because they knew my dad was down in Memphis. In fact, my dad called me and told me he was dead. One of three times I heard my father cry. He was literally just heartbroken. Another time was when we went to the hospital when Nelson Jack got killed. And the third time was my mother. But anyway, then I went to Assumption High School in Windsor. And my dad was spending $3,500 in 1968. But I wanted to go to Cass so bad because all three of my sisters went there. So I know what you're talking about. It's a much different world. So anyway, we got you here. How much more time you got?
2: 3 minutes.
0: 3 minutes. All right. Give us unrehearsed.
3: Okay.
0: Motivated by the Spirit.
3: Oh, amen. Absolutely.
0: Some nugget of spiritual truth that will assist us to dance in our darkness today.
2: Amen.
3: So, I remember leaving Detroit, and the reason why I stayed in Miami was carnal. It was flesh. I saw palm trees. I saw oceans, and I didn't recognize the beauty in Detroit because I was caught up in the perception of beauty in Miami. So, coming back home and God expressing to me that I sent you there to bless the land before you can possess the land, I would say to take ownership of where you are, because everywhere you go, you take you with you.
0: Yeah, walk the land. It's yours, right?
3: It's yours.
0: Right.
3: And so understanding the depth of excellence that Detroit breeds, just sitting here listening to you talk about the connections that you have garnished and all of the people who you have helped and seeing the resources and seeing all of what you have, it would be remiss of me to not one take time to express that honor opens doors.
0: Yeah.
3: So to honor what is in the land opposed to going outside of the land and honoring what's there, honor what's in the land. Take pride in where you are, where you're from, what's been put on the inside of you, and just know that God wastes nothing.
0: Yeah. So, you know, a couple quick things. My dad was responsible for integrating the administrations of schools, you know, first black principal. And then at Roosevelt, Hobart Taylor was in the administration of John Kennedy. And his wife was assistant principal, and she supplanted the Jewish principal. My mother was white, so all the white teachers really went after me. They didn't go after my sisters because they were tough. They were fighters, but they thought they would mess with me. And one of the greatest lessons I've ever learned was from my dad in that situation because, you know, I mean, he talked about, you know, my mother must have liked my dad's anatomy. That's how raw they were. I mean, I'm 7 years old, you know. And so my mother came to get me to go to school, and I wasn't out of bed. And she was like, you got to get up. You better get up. I'm not going. And then she, I'm going to get your daddy. We'll get him. So my dad came, he said, what's wrong, boy? I said, man, I told him everything that happened, everything that been said. I said, now, daddy, if I go to school today, I'm going to hit one of them teachers. I'm going to cuss one of them out, and then I'm going to get the worst spanking of my life. And my dad said something to me that every time I'm in a tough spot, brother, I think of. He says, son, the only time you experience friction is if you're moving.
2: Amen.
0: If you don't want to go nowhere because you can't stand friction, then stand still. Mm-hmm. That's just true. And I want people to know, because we get in churches and people act like friction. You ain't in fellowship with God. If something going wrong. No, it's the wrong stuff. Mm-hmm. Y'all ain't going to help me preach up in here.
2: That's facts.
0: It's the pit that led to the palace for Joseph.
2: Yeah.
0: Am I right about it?
2: You're right.
0: And I'm going to say the last. And I get so sick of people trying to talk about you must have done something wrong.
2: No.
0: I preach funeral to my hand and grief. Isn't it tragedy and death? People don't have a good word to say about you. And I tell people funerals, I said, length of life was based on how well we live. Y'all have been dead a long time ago.
2: Yeah. Amen.
0: That's the story of you, that God used what you were going through, right, to work together for your good, that you might be the firstborn among many, that the works of God might be made manifest through
3: to
0: you.
3: To God be the glory.
0: Hallelujah.
2: And you've been listening
0: all right.
2: To the
0: wake where, where's my shouter? He quiet. Something wrong. We're going to be right back after this. Lieutenant
1: Governor. You've been listening to...

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0: friend of mine who was a great preacher. He's dead now. My classmate, Dr. Tyrone E. Kilgore, I preached his funeral. He was trained by Garland. Oh, my God, what's his name? It's not Garland, Gardner Taylor. And Robert, he was known for sounding like James Brown. When he get heavy, he go, ah!
1: That's that old kind of Baptist church.
0: But you know, James Brown got a lot of his stick, a lot of his whole showmanship from the black church, the robe and all of that. Hey, man, how you feeling?
2: I feel fantastic, Ray.
0: Good.
2: Good to see everybody here. Be back up here on the show.
3: Yes. Yep.
2: Good to see everybody in the audience. And I just thank all of y'all for being the people who make a difference in our community.
0: Yeah.
3: Amen.
2: Absolutely.
0: Well, we got an opportunity to stay in power as Democrats and even increase, I think, some of our elected offices. What's your general take on the outcome of the election?
2: The people have spoken.
3: Amen.
2: You know, and I think that this is not about staying in power as Democrats. I'm a Democrat. Like, for real, okay? But this is about making sure that the people's voices are empowered. And we are the party that empowers people's voices when we're doing our jobs right.
0: Right.
2: The biggest difference between us and the Republicans is that they are focused on their power, not our power.
0: Mm-hmm.
2: That they are locked in on protecting their money and their resources and making sure that nobody else has access to anything.
3: Mm-hmm.
2: But our job, if we do it right, is to make sure people can use the tools of this democracy to vote to fix the systems that are failing us, to vote people into opportunity, not to vote people out of it.
0: Yeah.
2: And so my job as the next Secretary of State of Michigan is to protect and expand that right,
3: mm-hmm.
2: so that our voices can be heard, seen, supported, respected, protected, and ultimately responded to.
0: Yeah.
2: And so I'm fired up about this moment.
0: Yeah, you should.
2: You know, because like we have an opportunity. We have a team. We have a team and a ticket that is
0: One of the most diverse.
2: It's more representative than anything ever in history. Like, it's great. So think about it. So in 18,
0: right,
2: we talked about having this very diverse ticket where I represented diversity.
0: Right.
2: But here in 2026, we have a ticket that represents more communities than have ever been seen in an executive slate.
3: Mm-hmm.
0: Break it down for us. So you have a white female.
2: Jocelyn Benson.
0: Right.
2: Mm-hmm. Is a white woman. I am a black man.
0: Right. Mm-hmm.
2: Ellie Savitt is a Jewish man.
0: Right.
2: Abdul is a Muslim Arab American man.
0: Right. Mm-hmm.
2: That we so got this, something for everybody.
0: So this is, let me tell you what it is, because I'm really good at putting stuff together.
2: I see that.
0: You know, I mean 3D's don't do Duggan, you know, no Shree for me. I got a bunch of them. I got one for you coming too.
2: Yeah.
3: Mm-hmm.
0: I mean, when you talk about King having a dream, you know, where he has a vision that one day, you know, all of these different cultures, right, will come together, right? Sit at the table of brotherhood. That's what it is.
2: Yeah.
0: Let me just get one kind of negative thing out the way, and it's not about us, but to me, when I listen to the Republicans, the greatest hypocrisy is all the stuff that they do and say, right, and how they do it, and then they want to go after us, right, as if we are vile and vicious and cruel. Well, I mean, this guy that is running against Jocelyn. Against Abdul said that he praised 9/11, and it's not true.
3: Mm-hmm.
2: I mean,
0: so look, my question is this:
2: yeah.
0: Do we hold off and still take the high road, or do we blow up their bridge?
2: These things are not mutually exclusive.
0: Okay.
2: We have to make sure that people know what our truth is, and we have to make sure that people know the truth about them.
3: Facts.
2: So it's our job to make sure people know who we are, what we stand for, what we're going to do for them.
4: Hey.
2: Because look, like this public service is not just about stopping bad things. Believe me, there's a lot of bad things to stop. But this public service is about delivering things for people.
4: Hey.
2: And giving people the tools and resources to make something happen. We also have a responsibility to the communities of Michigan to make clear who these other people are. To make clear that they are liars.
0: And
2: to make clear that they don't represent people's values and empowering people. I have to make it clear to people that my opponent hired a January 6th insurrectionist to recruit poll workers and train clerks.
0: Right.
2: I got to make that clear. Right. That's not a person we can trust with our democracy in Michigan.
0: And you can say it in a way that's not as inflammatory as they do. But by the way, I'm at it. So, you know, like I said, you know, no Shree for me. That was me. 3D, don't do Doug in the party, get a t-shirt. So I got one out now. I'm working on yours. A Florida fool or Michigan's Abdul.
3: Yes.
0: And then for Jocelyn, no apprehension with Jocelyn Benson.
3: Period.
2: So he got to figure out how to rhyme.
0: I'm going to get a good one for you, Doc.
3: It might be easier to do garlic.
0: Yeah.
3: Yes. So you're running for Secretary of State.
2: Yes.
3: And we know that our current Secretary of State, Jocelyn Benson, has fought hard against Trump receiving information he has no business receiving. How are you going to continue that? And how are you even going to up the ante on that?
2: So for those who don't know, I come to this political world from a different place. I actually am an engineer. I'm a software developer. I'm a tech guy. And so the Secretary of State's office has more data and information about the people of Michigan than any other department. We know everybody live. We know everybody's name.
0: And you know how many people in people's homes have driver's license.
2: We know whether you voted in previous elections. We know the last 4 years of social care. We know a lot of it is very sensitive and very valuable.
0: Yeah.
2: The reason the Trump administration wants to get their hands on it is so they can use it to target people and to hurt them.
3: Mm-hmm.
2: You know, imagine this thing about like this. You know how petty Trump is, right?
0: Mm-hmm.
2: So imagine that you needed help with something with your Medicare. And Donald Trump knew you didn't vote for him. You think he would help you?
0: No.
3: No.
2: That is the reason. But they want to know that so they can figure out who they can hurt.
0: Yeah. Mm-hmm.
2: So our job is to protect Michiganders. And so what I bring to the table to do that is I can protect data and information. I started my career as a cybersecurity tester at Microsoft. Okay. Mm-hmm. I know how to protect information, not only from Trump legally, but from also those other actors, these big tech companies that want to make a bad deal to take advantage of you.
0: Right.
2: So that they can build products without your permission, feed them into data models without your consent, put them through data centers you don't want in your community. Like, I know how to stop that because I know what the program was. I left that industry to go work for people instead of work for them.
0: Yeah, so with this past election, it was said that the Trump administration had people here. Can you fill us in on any of that? Because it looked as if they didn't do anything and there were really no problems.
2: So what you're talking about, Rev, is the corrupt Trump Department of Justice deployed election monitors.
0: You better be careful, man.
2: Look, we tell the truth
3: he
2: in public.
3: Said, I'm here now.
2: So they deploy what they call federal election monitors to three places in Michigan, to Detroit, to East Lansing, and to Lansing. What does that mean to me? Place with a bunch of black voters, place with a bunch of students. I'm still trying to figure out why they picked Lansing. But when they got here, it was not clear or made public what they were charged to do.
0: Right.
2: What was important to us is to make sure that we made it clear to the people who they were there to potentially intimidate, the people working the elections. Raise your hand if you ever worked an election. Okay? The people who are doing the work on the front lines of our democracy. Like, it's my job as the next Secretary to protect those people from intimidation and threats. Mm-hmm. So we had to make it really clear. Those election monitors, like, what they can and cannot do, what they can and cannot say, where they can and cannot go, who they can and cannot talk to, what they can and cannot touch. And so while these monitors may not have created public incidents here, I want to know what the report was that they sent back to the federal government.
0: Right.
3: Yeah.
2: I want to know what they said, because my concern is that this lays a foundation or a pretext for them to question the results of the election when we get this record voter turnout and they don't like it.
0: So is the Secretary of State entitled to that information, or, you know, they operate on a completely different set of rules?
2: Let me tell you something about entitlement.
0: Right.
2: We entitled to ask for whatever we want.
0: Right.
2: We are entitled to say that we demand, if you are going to come in here and look over the shoulders of the people who are working this democracy, we need to know what you're looking for.
0: Yeah.
2: And we need to understand what you're sending back.
0: Well, I think you should, if no one else, demand that. And if not, take whatever measures you need to take.
2: That's right.
0: Okay. We got 2 minutes left. 313-340-9507. 313-340-9507. I'll just take a quick moment. I always like to connect the dots. Again, what was your relationship to Nelson Nelson Jack Edwards.
2: Nelson Jack Edwards is my cousin on my mother's side.
3: Yeah. Period.
0: And, you know, first African-American.
2: On the International Executive Board of UAW.
0: Yep. And I told you the history about that. Mm-hmm. It was between him and my dad. And Ruther was after my dad. And the first thing that Nelson Jack Edwards did was hire my dad as his chief of staff.
2: That's right.
0: Yeah.
2: That's right.
0: And that's the kind of, you know, cooperation we've had in the past. It's the kind of thing that we need to see in the future. How much time we got?
3: 1 minute.
0: We got 1 minute. You want to say something real quick?
3: Yes. So, you know, the EMA.
0: You got a caller, by the way?
3: Yep. Everybody. The EMA has endorsed Garland Gilchrist, and so is Reverend Sheffield. So y'all need to know that, too, okay?
0: Well, you need to know, too. I need to tell you off the air what we've gone. You can't do that on the air anymore about me.
3: Gotcha.
0: Because these people, the maggots went to the FCC and to my station and had me all on Fox News saying all kind of scurrilous false stuff, which I don't want to respond to. But at any rate, it's EMA.
3: The EMA.
0: There you go. All right, we'll come back right after this. 313-340-9507, 340-9507. If it's on your mind, wake up and tell us on the line.
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0: We're back in Living Color. We're not going to waste a lot of that time because we have the preeminent political prelate, the highest ranking elected official in the state of Michigan, Lieutenant Governor Garden Gilchrist.
1: Amen.
0: How about that?
2: I appreciate that.
0: Put me in LCA and let me introduce you.
2: We're going to make that happen.
0: Yeah. All right, you go ahead. You got something to say?
3: I got something to say.
1: I'm trying to get my
3: mic. I got something to say.
0: Turn the mic up. Go ahead.
3: Okay, well, you know, you've been charged with keeping Trump and the MAGA Republicans out of Detroit. Well, I got a saying for you. KDG, and that's keeping Detroit great. We want you to be the firewall. You didn't take turns being the firewall for Detroit to keep the virus that's trying to infect us out.
2: I appreciate that.
3: You understand what I'm saying?
2: I appreciate that.
0: No, I don't. Is the call gone, by the way?
1: Mm-hmm.
0: All right. I don't think people know how important. I mean, you guys not only handle the voting, but you also handle people getting, you know, licenses and all those kind of stuff.
2: Can I put that in perspective? Yeah. So, the way I think about the Secretary of State's office is that it is the front door. It's the doorway through which we walk to experience life in Michigan.
1: True.
2: So you think about it. You are eligible to get an ID for the first time when you're 14 years old. You go to the Secretary of State's office to get that ID. And you know all the things you can do with an ID that you can't do without an ID.
1: Mm-hmm.
2: It opens doors. You go to the Secretary of State's office to get your license. Go through all the process and get your license. Once you can drive, you have access to this beautiful thing we call Michigan.
0: Mm-hmm.
2: All of it.
0: Mm-hmm.
2: If you get something on your license or your plate tag called a recreation passport.
1: Yep.
2: That means you can go to every state park.
1: I got one.
2: All 400 of them.
1: Mm-hmm.
2: For $12 for the whole year. And that means something to me because I never went to a state park as a kid. Never saw one. But now, like, my children can go any place in Michigan, go to these state fields, state parks.
0: You've probably been to all of them, too, huh?
2: I've been to a whole lot of them.
0: People have no idea how beautiful Michigan is.
2: I've been to all 83 counties in Michigan at least three times.
0: Like,
2: I've seen a lot of them, right?
0: Right.
2: And then finally, not finally, but the Secretary of State's office is where you go to get your right to vote and have a say in how our community moves forward.
4: Right.
2: Like, this is how, so again, this office is the front door to experiencing the boldest, most powerful version of yourself in Michigan. So we need the right people protecting and opening that door.
0: No, we need the people right person. We don't need
1: person.
0: The right people.
2: Fair enough.
0: We need the right person.
2: No doubt.
0: And you've been in state government, so you don't have to learn on the job. You understand how all this works.
2: Right.
0: Chantel, you...
1: Yes, so you've been working hard already. You really know the function of the Secretary of State in a different way. And there's been a lot of conversation in this election about, like, the way money is spent in politics.
2: Yeah.
1: And a lot of people don't know that the Secretary of State also has something to do with that. So can you tell us what you plan on doing once you're elected?
2: Absolutely. So the Michigan Secretary of State oversees campaign finance law in Michigan. What that means is it will be my job to shine a light on this dark, dirty corporate money that continuously corrupts our politics. Now, we have to shine a light on it to be able to see who's spending it, when, on whom, and how. Because we got to see it so we can get rid of it.
4: Amen.
2: We have to see it so we can snuff it out. So I will run, for example, a website that is a transparency portal that right now, it's got a lot of challenges. That needs to be fixed. Well, look, I told you I'm a software developer. I know how to fix websites.
1: Period.
2: Right? So we need to make sure everyone can see it so then we can build the movement to get that money out of our politics. Because what that leads to is political officials who respond to that money, not our people.
0: Yeah. Mm-hmm. So I think obviously you see C4s and stuff like that, you shield donors. But I think one of the things that I've always thought about, Mr. Techie, is an aggregation. You know, I mean, you have to go look at all these campaign reports and kind of add up what this entity gave to everybody.
2: Yeah.
0: I think there ought to be some aggregate. You ought to be able to pull up DTE and see who all DTE, you know, and not have to go to report by report. Is that something like
2: you? I'm going to tell you one better.
0: Right.
2: So we all know that artificial intelligence and large language models are showing up in more parts of our lives and have been more dominant. One of the things that that kind of technology is really good at is aggregating information.
0: Right, right.
2: Stuff that's all
0: pulling it all together. Yeah.
2: Pulling it all to place.
0: Yeah.
2: So that maybe it might be something we could consider.
0: Right.
2: So you can type in and say, how much did DTE spend in the election this year?
0: Right. Mm-hmm. Yeah.
2: And get an answer.
0: Yeah.
1: I think about something about that being valuable is we know that this primary was one of the highest where PACs put in money in many seats. So, and there were so many different PACs. And I think that even there's been a lot of conversation about two PACs in particular, but I think there's also so many people don't understand that, you know, there's a lot of corporate interest that gets poured into these elections.
0: By the way, I have a list of state of the, your office that you're going to assume,
2: yeah.
0: Can you actually have to have a list of all the PACs?
2: So we have to make sure, we have to do, there's a few things that need to happen. First of all, like, all of these entities need to be registered in the state of Michigan.
0: Right. Mm-hmm.
2: We need to require that. Second thing is that we need to make sure that everyone is disclosing on a schedule that makes sense. The fact that there are some political organizations that can make political contributions that they don't have to disclose until after Election Day is ridiculous.
0: Yeah.
2: I think voters need to know who is supporting before they make their decisions. Yeah. And then finally, I think we need to end anonymous donations.
0: So you mean C4s?
2: I mean that if you give money in Michigan,
0: right,
2: you should say that you gave money to whom.
0: Right.
2: That's fine. It's not the problem is not the construction of a 501c4. The challenge is just I don't want people to give anonymously. You should be able to stand on it. I gave you money, I'm gonna stand on that.
0: Right.
2: And that's not
0: right
2: a bad
0: now,
2: thing.
0: C4s don't require
2: that. They don't require
1: transparency.
2: That.
1: Transparency.
2: But what I am saying is that I do want there to be transparency.
0: Okay.
2: You gave, don't have a problem taking the money. You should be able to stand on it and say I took it.
0: Yeah. Mr. McBride.
4: Hey,
0: the mic's not on.
4: There we go. This is Mr. Lieutenant Governor Gilchrist.
2: Yes.
4: If you can, in a very quick summation, explain how difficult it would be to implement the SAVE Act and how dangerous it is to people of Michigan.
1: Ooh, period.
2: Let me tell you about the SAVE America Act. That's what he's talking about. This is something that the Trump administration and Republicans in Congress, especially in the House of Representatives, are trying to do to put barriers between people and their vote. It would be devastating in terms of making it harder for people who live in rural communities to vote. It will be devastating in terms of making it harder for women who change their names when they get married. Mm-hmm. Think about this. My grandma is from Union Springs, Alabama. My grandma was born on a farm in Bullock County. My grandma did not get a birth certificate when she was born because who was going to bring a birth certificate to their house?
0: Mm-hmm.
2: Okay?
0: It was often recorded in Bibles, by the way.
1: Mm-hmm.
2: Yeah, try taking that and showing that as your birth certificate.
0: Yeah.
2: Okay. My grandma got married in her Uncle Yank's living room when she was 17. Ain't nobody bring a marriage license to the wedding.
1: Mm-hmm.
2: And so what the Save America Act would do is say that she has to have this additional documentation to demonstrate what her name is. Never mind that my grandma's in her 80s and been voting for her whole life since she was eligible.
1: Yeah.
2: So now she got to come up with, what, $300-something
1: mm-hmm.
2: to get a birth certificate from Alabama to walk to a clerk's office in Southfield and say that she's a voter?
1: Mm-hmm.
2: That all that does is make it harder for her to vote.
5: Yeah.
2: That's not clarifying anything. That is creating a barrier, or should we say, like we used to call them, a poll tax.
1: Yeah.
2: That stands between people and their ability to vote. So this legislation, by the way, that Michigan State House Republicans have introduced into legislation at the state level, but has not passed because we have Democratic control of the state Senate, which we need to keep. So we have to make sure we stop that at every level. My job is to make sure that people who are eligible are able to vote. And the reason that Trump is so focused on this is because he's worried about protecting his power. He's so focused on this that he is not focused on our priorities. Gas prices, grocery prices, health care, child care. They're focused on that as a priority, not our priorities. And that's why we got to stop saving.
0: Yeah. So tell people how they contact you and help your campaign. We only have a couple of minutes left. And take the first minute, by the way, and have a fireside chat and convince everybody you're the only person to vote for.
2: Look, so I want everybody to join this movement at garlandgilchrist.com. 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It's great. Local artist, West Side guy. It's great. I'm from the East Side, even though it's all good.
1: East Side.
2: It's all good. But look, y'all, we have a big opportunity. This year is about our power.
5: Yes, sir.
2: This year is about our voices. We see an unprecedented generational assault on our ability to determine the future of our community. I think that your voice is worth protecting. I think that your vote is worth protecting. Amen. And I will stand tall over and against anybody who comes forward, whether it's the President of the United States, Republicans in Michigan, anybody in between. Y'all saw me when I walked in, I had to duck to get through that doorway. That's because I'm 6'8" tall, Rev.
0: Yeah. I was going to say, you're going to stand tall.
2: You got to get to me to get through that door to get to you.
0: There you go.
2: All right. And so I'm asking you to make sure that everyone who loves you, everyone who's connected to you, knows that they have the power to protect and expand the right to vote and the right to open wide the doorway to Michigan for everybody here.
0: Yeah.
2: So I need you to join at garlandgilchrist.com. Let's make it happen.
0: And I think that it's really something we ought to say again, that this is the most diverse ticket. I love the way you broke that down, Jew and Gentile, black and white,
2: that's right,
0: male and female. It's like Paul talking, right?
2: Right.
0: Yeah. So go out and vote. We had a tremendous turnout.
2: Yes.
0: Unprecedented turnout.
2: Yes.
0: And that's got to be more than that in
1: November.
0: Right. Our calculation is that minimally, if Johnson can win by 6 points, everybody wins.
1: Mm-hmm. Yep. Mm-hmm.
0: And you're a software guy. I'm a numbers guy.
6: We've run out of hope.
0: 6%.
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7: With SRN News, I'm Bob Agnew in Washington. The U.S. Senate has confirmed Todd Blanche as the nation's next attorney general. It came at a very close party line vote in the wee hours of the morning. Vice President J.D. Vance is out with a new book, one that focuses on his faith. He told the Salem Radio Network this week that he's learned a lot about Christian growth over the years. Vance concludes that God still works through very imperfect people, including himself in that category. Florida Senator Republican Rick Scott told the Salem Radio Network this week residents of New York City who are financially able to move away, especially the very wealthy, are coming to Florida to get away from the city's Democrat Socialist Mayor Zohran Mamdani. He also predicts that the city's grocery stores, government-backed grocery stores, will indeed fail as they have in other states. U.S. adults using artificial intelligence more and more for their financial guidance. That's according to a new survey from the Gallup company.
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8: This afternoon, expect a mix of sunshine and clouds, possibly interrupted by a passing thunderstorm. It'll feel humid with a high of 87. Tonight will be clear with a low of 62. Tomorrow, anticipate hazy sunshine and lower humidity with a high reaching 85. I'm meteorologist Jason Katarina on Faith Talk 1500 and 101.5 FM, online at faithtalkdetroit.com.
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10: 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How do you define it? Well, you know, I heard someone say two or more fellows in the same ship, and you know, when I first heard it, I thought it was a bit corny, but it does get to the heart of the matter of spiritual fellowship. Here, I think, is the main point. Through calm seas and crashing waves, these people are in the same ship together. They need each other, depend on each other, encourage each other, challenge, support each other. Christian fellowship, on the other hand, is all of these plus praying for one another, caring for one another, and developing friendships with one another. 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Visit sharelife.today for more tips and resources that will help you to share the gospel and to grow in your faith. 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
4: And that is going to come out throughout this show. I'm going to ask you both, can you, well, first of all, Dad, introduce yourself to the listeners.
5: Okay. My name is Art Sellers.
4: Okay. All right. All right. And we have, all right. And I'm going to have to really watch myself to call him Art. I've been always taught to put the Mr. or Sir on there, but I'm going to call, this is Brother Art. We have, thank you for joining us, man. So to both of you, how would you describe your relationship?
5: Go ahead, Ebony.
6: So as of right now, I think we're at a really, really good place in our relationship. It took us a long time to get here just because of, how things started out in our relationship, the dynamics of our relationship over the years, but because of the place that we're at in our personal journeys, it's brought us together in a really amazing way. So I would say my dad is probably one of my best friends.
4: Really? That's good to hear. Art, what has it been like watching your daughter grow into who she is today?
5: Well, if you ask me what it's been like watching her, it's really been amazing, you know, because she wear a lot of hats.
4: Yes, she does.
5: And I just watch her and I try to admire her without trying to change her, what she's doing. But I'm always critical with her because she does so many things, and I try to get her to just excel in one thing, but she's not having that.
4: Well, I'll say this, Art, as a father of two daughters myself, that's a testament to the gene pool as well as to the upbringing, because I'm a man of faith, so we all have many talents and skills. And sometimes it takes us a minute to, we may start out on one thing, we may do two things, and we end up may even finishing up doing the third thing. So, no, the good thing is that you raise a daughter that is adaptable, that is not afraid to take a risk. And a lot of times people are afraid to do that. So hats off to you both there. And should I call you Ebony or Sakaar? I'm going to make sure I'm getting it right.
6: My dad said choo choo. That's the name he calls
4: choo-choo.
6: Me.
4: Choo choo.
6: Please don't.
4: All right, hold on. Is it okay? You know, we know we live now, so choo choo's already out there. But how did that nickname come about?
5: So, you know, and I always ask her, do she know why I call her choo choo? And this is new to her, what I'm about to say.
4: Okay, all right. Exclusive.
5: I called her choo choo because she had taken me so many places, right?
4: Uh-huh.
5: That's my train. She done rode with her in so many different places. She have taken me so many different places and helped me to explore myself. So that's my train.
4: Wow.
5: I ride with her. Yeah, that's.
4: Man, yeah. Thank
5: and
4: you.
5: And it's the first time she didn't even know why I called her choo-choo.
4: All right, so I won't call you that because that's the name your father had, but how does that make you feel in this moment? Because when we said it, you said, don't call me that. But now that you know why he's called you that, how does that feel in this moment, processing that?
6: Man, oh, my goodness. It feels incredible just because a lot of what I do, I don't do it to try to get any credit. It's just who I am.
4: Mm-hmm.
6: And I don't really slow down enough to realize a lot of what I do because it's just who I am genuinely. It's just naturally, that's just how I am. So to hear that in this moment where, you know, this is just a moment about us, it resonates. And I think I'm just kind of still just taking it in, but I'm in awe, and I appreciate hearing that.
4: That's
6: because
4: good.
6: You don't get to just, you know, you don't get to hear things like that often, and to know how our journey has been, and to know that I've impacted him in a way where

0: you know, he personalized that experience like that. It feels really good to hear.
1: All right. And like I said, that's what he's calling you. What do you want me to call you? So what do you want our listeners? Because that's something personal between you two. So what should we call you? You want that? You know,
0: Sakara is mine.
1: Sakara. All right.
0: Yeah, it's actually my middle name.
1: So got you.
0: I have such a common name, Ebony. Some, you know, throughout my fashion journey, it kind of grew on me because I've worked with multiple Ebonies on projects at a time, and so to kind of differentiate all of us, I said, just call me Sakara. And
1: I got you. I just want to make sure. So we locked in. So, Sakara, what experiences have shaped you on early on?
0: I would say, one, my journey with my father. Also, being raised by my mother and grandmother has shaped me. So the relation, the dynamics of those relationships, just me, one, being raised by two strong women who have gone through their own set of challenges in life, and the things that I've learned from both of them, to take into my own journey, just a toolbox that I've curated over the years from watching them and just, you know, falling on my own. And then also the relationship that I've had and not had with my dad. My dad was incarcerated for a nice portion of my life. So between that and the journey of loving him through his addiction and all of the challenges that came along with that, those things all have shaped me.
1: Man, this is a beautiful moment. So I'm going to share some. So my biological father was incarcerated for most of my life. And then I didn't meet him until I had graduated college, and some kind of way, one of my friends was from where they were from, Monroe. And then I met him. I only saw him about four times before he passed away. He was also, addicted to, multiple substances. And I'm just in this moment and just really just blessed with my obedience, because I saw the post. We're going to talk about that a little more, but I saw the post that you posted with your dad, and I actually had another guest for today. And at that point, it was like, dope, reach out to Sakara, because this story is moving you. And you know what I mean? I already had somebody. I had to reach out to them and tell them, hey, we got to move you around. But I'm happy in this moment, because you're having what I would have wanted to have with my father. You know, you are having that moment. And that is an important moment. And just talking about a moment, how important of a moment, we're going to get more into the story, but how important is a moment right now? Both of you are all on the radio. You're talking. Everything hasn't been perfect. Brother Art, you know what I mean? I'm sure you have some things you want to, but right now, just right now, how do you all feel?
2: I feel really blessed, you know, to be on the radio and telling my story and, you know, just what I done been through, and sharing this moment with Choo Choo is so special to me, because she is my biggest supporter. Mm-hmm. And, you know, a lot of where I am now is because of the drive she had toward me. You know, she helped me to be a better me, you know, because she accepted me when I was at my lowest, you know, and she pushed me. I was close to the edge, you know what
1: I'm saying? Right, right, I understand.
2: She had to hold on. She held on to me, though, you know, so that's awesome to me.
1: Yes, and thank you for that. And talking about holding on, what has helped both of you hold on and keep going through the difficult times?
0: My foundation with my Lord and Savior.
1: You better speak on that. You better speak on it. How, you know what? And how so for you? You know, a lot of people will say that. And, you know, people of faith will say that. And I always like to give people who I really believe they walk in that abundance. How specifically, if you can just, it's hard to put it into words, but how specifically is that faith on a daily basis?
0: Knowing all that I've gone through and seeing where I am now, I know for a fact that if it weren't for for God, I would not be here. They're just not even possible. There's no explanation for the mindset that I have, even the relationship that I have with my father, because I know even before I got saved, there was a point in time where our relationship was so strained because he has been in and out my whole life, and I had my own feelings. It was just unresolved anger and all of these, you know, mismanaged emotions. And there was a point in my life where if he, you know, something happened to him or if he had died, I remember telling myself that I would not even go to the funeral. That's how angry I was. So to know and see and experience where we are now, there's no other explanation, because if it were up to me, I would have left him where he was.
1: All right. Well, listen, we are glad that you did not leave him where you are, and you are right here today. Listen, we're going to take a quick break. When we get back, we're going to get more into the story of Art and Choo Choo. This is William.
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1: 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Check me out. So listen, family, before we went to break, we have Art and we have Sakara on talking about their relationship and their growth. And I'm going to say this, growth always start with awareness, but transformation comes with action. And what I mean by that is that, you know, right before we went to break, and I really wanted to say, I appreciate both of your honesty in this moment. I think that that is why you are transcending things that have happened, because you are both honest. I'll tell you, family, when getting preparing for the show, me and Sakara talked yesterday and she said, we're open book. You know, I said, is there anything that we, you know, shouldn't touch and stuff like, and it wouldn't have been a problem if it was, but she said, we're an open book. And family, I'm always telling people about books. So for the, when you, someone writes a book for the cost of $20, $25, whatever that book is, you're able to tap into that person's history, that person's success, what they're building. And for this, since they're open book, we're able to tap into, I would say, if I had a title for this book, it's going to be healing. And we're able to tap into that. And so, Sakara, question for you. Mm-hmm. We're just going to kind of go right into it a little bit, because, you know, one of the things that I start following you on is you are 2 years sober. Is that correct?
0: Mm-hmm. I'll be 2 years in August, the end of
1: well,
0: August.
1: We're going to round up for you, okay?
0: Okay, that'll work.
1: Because we're going to speak it in Jesus' name, all right? What led to that decision?
0: So, I just had, it was just, God had been tugging on me for years just leading me in the space of creating something for women whose journeys look like mine. And I've been battling with that for about 10 years, just in and out, but I've never been consistent with it. And so I wanted to give up something that has carried me through a lot of my challenges over years. And so that was alcohol. And I gave it up it was August 30th of 2024. And once those 30 days were up, it was the end of September. And then, of course, it's Sober October right after that. I said, well, let's just roll it into Sober October. This actually was easier than I thought it was. And then next thing I knew, it was December. And so I just started hearing God more clearly. And I just could hear him saying, I want you to create a space for women, and I need you to surrender everything that you thought, everything that you envisioned, everything that anybody has told you that you should be doing, or anything that anyone has told you about yourself. I want you to surrender all of that, and I want you to lean into what I have for you, what I think of you. My ways are higher than your ways. My thoughts are higher than your thoughts.
1: What?
0: Set down your ways and your thoughts.
1: No. That is a powerful moment. As you were doing that, because we often are tied to our ways, you know, so much so. So if you ask somebody, hey, how are you doing? People will often go into to their profession. They will go into what they're doing, what they're working on, their family. You know, they won't often even realize that that's something that they're doing. It's not them. So we embody all of those things. So when you were asked and God told you to put down all the things that have defined you and that you thought, you know, people have told you you're going to do this, blah, blah, blah, blah, blah. What was the feeling like? Was it a peace? Because you had heard from God, and was it still some anxiety? You know, even though we hear from God sometimes, you know, this is what you knew. So speak to our people right now, because a lot of people are going through what you have already transcended.
0: Okay. So it was not peace at first. It developed into that over time, the more I trusted him. But in the very beginning, I was afraid. There was anxiety because when I take my hands completely off something, I don't have control anymore. So I'm putting all of my trust and my faith into God, which is something I've never done. I've always had my hand in everything that I was doing. And so just taking my hands off of it, it's just like, okay, Lord, what you going to do? And he's just like, just trust me. And when you try to skip steps and try to figure out what he's going to do, you're still involved.
1: Yes.
0: And so
1: talk to the people. Talk to the people. You speaking now. Talk to the people. Go ahead.
0: Yes. And so it's like when you take your hands off of it, you really have to be in a place, like if you fully surrender and you know why you're surrendering. And, you know, I know that I have a good heart, but I know that I'm human at the end of the day. And I know that I fall short, but I know the God that I serve and I trust what his word says. And so it's like, I'm going to believe what you said or I'm not. And if I'm going to believe what you said about me, then I need to stand on that and let you guide me and just take it one step at a time. As I take a step and do what he asked me to do, then he'll give me the next direction. But it was times where I try to skip something and he's like, you go back. You didn't even do the last thing.
1: That's right.
0: Figure out what's next.
1: That's right. That's right. That's right. Dad, Art, what does it mean? What does it feel to you right now, sitting next to your daughter, listening what she says, and then just watching her make these decisions? What does it feel like for you?
2: You know, I mean, right at this moment, you know, she saying things that I didn't really give any thought. You know, when she say she got to get out the way, it reminded me of what I'm going through now, you know, because it's times that I want to do something. Like, I'm living in the recovery house now. So I could be laying in my bed when I wake up. I wake up and I can be feeling some kind of way.
1: Right.
2: And then when I get ready to leave out, I want to leave that person that's feeling some kind of way in my room and leave out. So, but that's really hard.
1: Yes, it is.
2: You know, because the person I want to leave in the room is really who I am.
1: Yes.
2: And everywhere I go, there I am. I can't run from myself. You know,
1: yes.
2: And
1: you know what? Yeah. You know what, brother? If I could offer you something, man, it is, you know, you're evolving. And that doesn't oftentimes mean that we stop being who we were, but you're evolving to the point where you can see certain things that we may have just done because we've always done them. And now you're questioning those things because you're going through your recovery and you're using other things that you may have used before. You're not using those things anymore. And I applaud you, man. I really do. We go in the next segment. We really going to talk about you specifically, man. But I really appreciate you being here. I appreciate you. It's never, you know, one of the things in listening to you all is never too late. And then I can ask, when did you all get, I know, there was some distance, but when did you all rekindle or, you know, reconnect?
2: You know, it was distance, but I don't think we were never disconnected.
1: Okay.
2: Because she wouldn't allow us to become disconnected. Though I tried many a times to disconnect myself. You know, just to give you for instance, just one, you know, I remember when I was in prison, I hadn't even reached out to her no kind of way. Then so they called me for a visit. I say, dang, who is this here? Who, you know, because I wasn't expecting. I'm like, I don't know how far away I was, but I was a good little ways. It wasn't around the corner.
1: Right.
2: So they tell me to go in the visit. So I'm sitting in the visit room waiting on somebody.
1: That you don't even know who it is.
2: Now, I don't know who it is. And then she walks in. I say to myself, I say, dang, this girl look like Choo-Choo. I promise you. That's what I said.
1: Yes.
2: And she walked over to me. I say, Lord, have mercy. Right? And that was something, you know, and
1: That's a powerful moment. Sakara, and I have to go back to you because you said before we went to the first break that, you know, you had had some type of feelings. I don't know where that was in relationship to this visit, but what kept you keeping the faith and to reaching out to your father?
0: You know, honestly, looking back and you asking me that question now, God has had his hand in this the entire time. And this, at that time, I don't even think that I had even given my life to Christ yet. And so, it just shows how intentional God is, because despite everything that I've gone through with my dad, and there would be times where I just wanted to stay mad at him.
1: Mm-hmm.
0: And there were times where I was very, very angry and upset. You know, I had expressed that previously.
1: Right.
0: When we discussed it, but there were times where I could not be upset. And I'm just like, I wanted to be mad so bad, but God was doing something with my heart even then. And I even think about, like with Pharaoh, how God would harden his heart and he kept sending Moses back and forth. And, you know, it's like, why? Why are we doing this? And it didn't make sense back then to me. And it's like, one minute I'm angry, then I'm like, okay, you know, I want to go see my dad. But God has been working on me this entire time, and it made absolutely no sense until now. And it's because God had plans for us long before him, you know, either of us even knew what was going to be transpiring.
1: You know what? This is you're absolutely right. This is a powerful story. It definitely resonated with me. Just tee up the video that you created. The music, the music is playing right now. We're going to take a quick break, and we come back, we're going to talk about the video that you all posted, and then we're going to transition more into, I was about to put the Mr. on there, but we're just going to call him Art. We're going to go into Art's story a little bit more. Take a quick break.
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7: 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We are with this dynamic father and daughter duo, and they are putting on a masterclass on the journeys to healing and forgiveness. Prior to break, I kind of teased just a little bit that there was a video that Sakara posted about her father's journey into rehabilitation. And wanted to just ask you, and that's what, you know, and family, I have known Sakara probably since what, 10, 15 years maybe? I mean, you were a student.
8: Yeah, because I didn't even have my daughter yet, so I was attending IABT
7: right.
8: in 2010. So
7: right.
8: Well, actually about 16 years.
7: About 15 yeah. years, yeah. And I was I was doing some consulting. I was teaching there, and she was an aspiring fashion student with really a drive. And then, you know, God has a way of keeping people close to you, and just watched you over the years as you've grown. And let's talk about you mentioned you were raised by your mom and what was the other woman?
8: My grandmother.
7: Your mom and grandmother. Can you give them, I don't know if they're all with us, but give them, I always like people to acknowledge their answer, you know, their people. So give them a shout out or, you know, a remembrance.
8: Absolutely. My mother, Marquise, and my grandmother, Odella, they both have been really instrumental in my journey. And just knowing the challenges that they faced and now being in the space that I'm in now, I think when I was younger, I didn't understand a lot of how they moved. But sometimes, and this is something that I discovered in creating my the Space for Women, the Inner Wellness Society, that a lot of what we do and the decisions that we make, we do it out of a place of survival.
7: That's right.
8: And
7: that's
8: oftentimes right. when we overcome the challenges,
7: we're still
8: we don't
7: operating
8: know
7: in
8: it.
7: Right. We're still
8: yes.
7: operating it. It's
8: yes.
7: like the, what is it? The, what is it when they call it? Fight or flight syndrome or something like that.
8: Yes.
7: And then
8: mm-hmm.
7: when you're out of it, you're still in it.
8: Yeah.
7: And your nervous system is still overgoing. So no, definitely. Well, we give honor to those women. Art.
9: Uh-oh.
7: Here we go. Don't say, uh-oh. We got you, brother. You, me and you about to be locked in, brother.
9: Come on, man.
7: Yes, sir. Let's come on. What led you to the decision to enter rehabilitation?
9: Well, first, I was tired.
7: Mm.
9: And, you know, I was really trying to be rehabilitated.
7: Right.
9: But I didn't have no knowledge of rehabilitation.
7: Mm.
9: Though I have been in, I don't know how many treatment centers.
7: Right, right.
9: But I don't know what made me want it now.
7: Mm.
9: Not for real, but I know that
7: I understand.
9: I had, again, a lot of support
7: mm-hmm.
9: from Choo-Choo. She's been pushing me a long, long time. You know, I was sleeping in my van. You know, I had mm-hmm. lost my house.
7: Yes, sir.
9: And living in my van. My van got repoed, and a friend of mine, the car dealer, Nick, was real close. You know, he and I were real close.
7: Right.
9: He let me sleep in one of his vans. Then he gave me a van. Okay, so when I'm living in the van, this happened for about, I stayed in this van about a month and a half. I'm not sure. It was cold, though. I do know that.
7: Right,
9: it was probably longer
7: right.
9: than that.
7: Right.
9: It was probably longer than that because
7: right.
9: it was like summertime. Not warm. It was warm, but I slept in it all the way to February.
7: Got you.
9: So,
7: okay.
9: My sister Pam and Choo Choo used to ride over there, and my other daughter, I have two more daughters that used to come and check on me.
7: Mm-hmm.
9: So, I just got tired. And, yeah, Choo-Choo came and, one day she came and got me, and we went to this place where it works, Detroit Works or something.
10: Michigan Works.
7: Okay.
9: Where she tried to find something for me.
7: Okay.
9: Like housing, treatment center,
7: all
9: the kind
7: support.
9: Of stuff. So, they gave me a book.
7: Right.
9: To help me with what I need to go. She took the book. I still ain't read it to this day. You know, like a pamphlet. I don't mean
7: okay,
9: a book.
7: A pamphlet.
9: Like a
7: okay.
9: pamphlet. She took
7: right.
9: it. Yeah, she took it. And for about 2 months, she researched it and finally. She asked me what I did when I was ready for treatment. I told her, I said, I don't want to stay, I don't want to go in Detroit because I done been in Detroit so many times in treatment. And then I leave out and go back to doing the
7: right,
9: same thing.
7: Right, I understand.
9: So I wanted to get out of Detroit. So she found a place in Ohio.
7: Mm-hmm.
9: I went to Ohio to this one place and they told me to be there at a certain time. I was there when I got there. This was Valentine's Day, 25.
7: Okay.
9: Day after my mother's funeral. So we went to that place, and they wouldn't accept me. They told me to come. Then when I got there, they didn't accept me. My choo-choo asked, say, well, there's somewhere else that we can go. So they gave her the number to Zeph. And I called Zeph. I mean, she called Zeph because I ain't calling nothing.
7: Okay, all right. All right. Go tell the story the way it needs to be told. Go ahead.
9: Right. She called, her and her husband called there, and they told me to come on.
7: Okay.
9: So she took me there. She took me there, and they accepted me.
7: Thank you. Thank you. And so how long, thank you for that story. You know, thank you for that story, for telling us. How long how long have you been in rehabilitation? Are you currently still in rehabilitation?
9: Okay. So, I am.
7: Mm-hmm.
9: But, I've been there since Valentine's Day.
7: Okay.
9: 25.
7: Okay. And you,
9: yeah.
7: you mentioned one thing that I don't want to get away from us. You said you understand rehabilitation and that's what has changed. You said that other times you may have been going into a treatment program, but you didn't understand it. What have you understood? If you could give me one or two things, what have you understood that has made the difference? Because now you're over a year in this program. So what is two things that you now understand about rehabilitation or yourself?
9: Well, when I went there first, my therapist there and the people that are there helped me to understand, because I've seen so many people that have same ways as me,
7: mm-hmm.
9: you know, and I learned how they dealt with the same thing
7: right.
9: without using the drug.
7: Okay.
9: So, when you mentioned that, I want to, when you say about giving a shout out to people, you know, first I want to commend Zeph Recovery Center.
7: Okay.
9: Because they helped me to be where I am today.
7: Wow.
9: My therapist, Matt, my supervisor. Oh, I also got a job there. I haven't had a legal job in 40 years.
7: Praise God.
9: I promise you that.
7: Praise God.
9: And I get a lot of support from my supervisor, who is the house man, one of the house coordinators or something.
7: Okay.
9: That's Miss Veronica, Rob, Miss Aaron, Miss Cindy, and Molly, and Matt. You know, those are, and Thomas Crow.
7: Okay.
9: Those are people who have really been instrumental in my recovery.
7: So,
9: because I listened to them, you know, let me say this here right quick. When I first went there, I remember saying that I need to change my way of thinking. Because I think I know everything, you know, and I question anything that somebody told me that differed from what I thought. But I learned to, though I talk a lot, they'll tell you, but I learned to be quiet and listen to what's being said. You know what I'm saying?
7: Yes, sir. And you know what? And that's what I did. When you said, hold on, let me tell you something. I've been quiet. I said, let this brother speak. A couple things are coming up for me. Here we have just a little over a minute before our final segment. I told you time flies. And this is for you, Sakara. You obviously moved and you saw something. What was it about this time that made you got involved at even more?
8: Surrendering everything that I thought this relationship should be.
7: Mm-hmm.
8: I think when you've gone through different things, and I would consider our relationship traumatic, you know, looking at as a child when you have a father, because it wasn't like I didn't know him. I knew who he was from as far back as I could remember, but just the in and out.
7: Right.
8: And as a child, just having questions, and you see your friends with their dad, and it's mm-hmm. just, you know, you, your mom, your grandma, and it's just, right. you look at it like, well, what did I do?
7: Right.
8: And you know, I was never in therapy. I didn't start going to therapy until a couple of years ago.
7: Okay. Well, listen, you hear that music playing, so that means that we're getting ready to go to break. When we come break, we're going to talk about just therapy a little bit more to encourage our people. You both are inspired people. This is William. We're going to take a quick break.

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6: 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And family, if you've been tuning along throughout this segment, you have heard this incredible story. It's so many stories in here, that really can have their own segment. But the main, if I had to put a title on this, like I said, it would be just the healing and journey of forgiveness. So you heard, Art and Sakara, father and daughter, talk about their relationship, both talk about their journey to sobriety. And Art, I really want to just give you acknowledgement for the work that you're doing. I want to tell you that your story is inspiring a lot of people. Sometimes people just need to hear some other person. I'm gonna share something too. I'm 17 years sober from alcohol. And it's one thing people always say, people know the date, because Sakara, you knew your date. You know, people know the date. Mine is December 24th, 17 years ago. People know the date. So, but I really thank you all for just being open and honest. So now that I kind of want to just transition into a little bit, since we've heard both of your individual journeys, Sakara, you're building something bigger. You are building something for, well, you know what? I'm gonna let you tell what it is. Called the Inner Well Society.
7: Yeah.
6: And what is the purpose and the vision behind Inner Well Society?
7: So, when I look at my own personal journey and the challenges that I faced over the years, and majority of those challenges, I feel like I faced them alone. And it wasn't until I just handed all of that over to God that I was really able to see what he could make out of what I thought was useless. And so to see how he took all of the hurt and the pain and everything that I've gone through that I did not see what could be done with it, how he has healed me from things that I never thought that I would recover from, how I'm able to rebuild the relationship that I have with my dad, and to know that you can go through all those things and it's never too late.
6: No, it's not.
7: And to know that and to be able to share that with other people in real time, mm-hmm. and for them to be able to witness it in real time, that my intention is to give them hope.
6: Yes.
7: That it doesn't matter how low you feel like you have gotten, that it's never too late, but you have to be willing, one, to acknowledge that, you know, there are things that need to be addressed. And sometimes we don't have those safe spaces to talk about things. And sometimes, because a lot of the trauma or the issues that we're experiencing, it comes from our own family.
8: Right.
7: And when you're taught to sweep things under the rug or just to keep pushing and let it go and, you know, well, don't worry about that. Those things, they still exist. And
8: they
7: you
8: sure do.
7: From, you, they follow you wherever you go.
6: Yes, they do. And one of the things, I see you say put it, we're sweeping under the rug. Fred Sanford, Sanford and Son is one of my favorite sitcoms to this day. I watch it every night before I watch one episode before I go to sleep. And it's
7: you're speaking my pop's language right now.
6: Oh, okay. All right. All right, brother. All right. So there's this episode where Lamont and Fred had these bills that were due. And Lamont wanted to pay the bills and they didn't have the money. And Fred kept saying, put it back in the mailbox. And so I'll use that term. You know the one I'm talking about, Art, right? And I'll use that term a lot. We're taught to put things back in the mailbox. And one of the things that you're doing is you open this up now. How can folks follow along? I know you're developing your website, but I still want you to give that out. What's the link so that people can just at least see what you're doing and be tuned for when you have the launch?
7: So I currently have an Instagram page. It's the Inner Well Society. So TheInnerWellSociety.
6: Okay. Yep. And you have all type of events. And you just had an event in February, correct?
7: I did.
6: Okay.
7: February 28th.
6: Okay. So before we go into that event, I do want to ask you, what does the name Inner Well, because you were to telling me this yesterday in our pre-prep meeting, what does inner well represent to you? Because you drew out a real good image of me what it meant.
7: So the Inner Well Society is literally, it's a safe space for women to draw from the well within. We have it in us to pour into other people, but we don't always have the space for us to get poured into. So this is just an intentional space that I have created where women can go and feel seen and feel heard and to not feel like they're the only ones that are going through what they're going through. And a lot of times that's why we keep quiet, because we feel like no one understands us or I'm the only one going through that. And that's a lie that the enemy wants us to believe to keep us in some of the mental bondage.
6: And, right. So one of the things we talk about, we're not alone. One of the things I'm always big on acknowledgement. Your dad, Art mentioned that. And I think either you mentioned or your dad mentioned that your husband, helped, securing, and drove, and you all drove him up there. And I know you have a beautiful daughter, correctly?
7: Yeah.
6: Correct. So
7: 13.
6: Yeah, 13, man, time flies. Wow. Yeah. So give a shout out to your husband and your daughter.
7: Yeah, so my husband Anthony Miles and my daughter Michaela. So we drove on Valentine's Day. So you know, to show God is in this, because you know that's a day where couples, you know, you make it about you and what you're trying to build and just expressing your love for, you know, your person or your family. And this was our way. God used us as vessels to show my dad how much he's loved by his creator. And that we drove, I think it was about a little after midnight when we drove from there. And that was a road trip that we took, and it changed the trajectory of all four of our lives. You know, in that moment, we saw it happen in real time, but just all the other lives that have been impacted by him making a decision to go in recovery, the people that are in, you know, the recovery house with him, the relationship that he is rebuilding with his children, grandchildren, his sisters and nieces and nephews, and all the people that in the future down the road that he's going to be able to tell his testimony to, and their lives are going to be transformed because of that one decision.
6: And I'll tell you this. So we starting off, you know, I don't know if this is the first radio appearance, but I mean, we starting off pretty good. I mean, this show is heard all over Southeast Michigan, parts of Canada gets our signal, and we have listeners that listen in all over the world. I've gotten emails from a person in New Zealand before, via the website. So, you know, this story of triumph, and one of the things I do want to mention to you, Sakara, is God will take your pain and turn it into purpose.
7: And
6: and so one of the things I do want to get back on the Inner Well Society, because this is you took some pain and you turned it into a purpose for these women. And let me ask you, why is it important to, I know you kind of touched on it, but specifically create a space for women. So if a couple of brothers want to pull up, it's just for women, right? I mean, that's it.
7: This is just for women, but I do think that creating this space for women and knowing how important it is and exactly it is, and how we get in there and we share our stories and impact each other's lives and impressioning upon each other's hearts, the spaces for men are needed as well. So
6: they
7: maybe,
6: sure are.
7: You know, maybe I'm nudging my dad right now. Maybe, you know, one day he'll create a space for men, you know, a secret society for the men to do the same, because we have a lot of, you know, influence from social media.
6: Yes, we do.
7: It's with us. And we have to be willing to acknowledge where we fell short, accept it, and do what we have to do to make things right. We can't go back and change anything, but how can we reach back and pull those forward that are coming behind us? And this is a start. This is a great part.
6: That's right. That's right. And one of the things we did talk about, and Art, and I believe you spoke on it, is therapy. Therapy is very important. It's something that I didn't think that I needed to do. I did it a couple of years ago, and I will start back because it brought some things to me that I just didn't even know were there. We are just over 2 minutes. One more question before we go to have a little more fun. I do want to ask you, Sakara, what transformation do you want the women to experience when they leave one of your events?
7: I want women to experience being able to make the decisions for themselves in a way that you don't have to wait for validation for other people in order for you to move forward. Sometimes we, and I myself have been guilty of this. And so when you feel like, you know, certain people owe you an apology, or you're looking for, you know, you have expectations for different relationships, don't wait for those people to make things right with you in order for you to do what you have to do to heal for yourself.
6: That's right.
7: Sometimes you're waiting on something that's never coming.
6: It's never going to come. And it doesn't, and it shouldn't preclude you from doing what you need to do, because you are setting yourself free. So Art, as we're coming down to a close, what does it mean to see your daughter doing this work and creating this space for women?
8: I can't say what it means, but she awesome.
6: That's it. So, Sakara, if a woman is listening right now, or man, because we've already said, you know, people have gone through experiences is not, you know, independent of your sexual, not it's who you are, a male or female. So if you are speaking to, who would you speak to, someone right now listening that's going through their own trauma, where should they start? And we only got about 20 seconds, so just give it to us, a Cliff Notes version.
7: You owe it to yourself right now in this moment. Get to give yourself the very thing that can change the trajectory of the rest of your life and everything and everyone connected to you. It's never too late. Give yourself that gift.
6: All right, this is William. Everyone say God bless.
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13: With SRN News, I'm Bob Agnew in Washington. A new FBI report is clarifying the facts on active shooter incidents. The FBI recorded 34 of them in 2025, most of them in commercial areas. Handguns said to be the most common weapon used by those shooters. Civilians intervened in more than one in five. That could only happen, though, outside of the so-called no-gun zones, and they were able to intervene because they had their own concealed carry. The Department of Homeland Security reports record-setting deportations of illegal immigrants by the administration. A new report totals more than 1.4 million forced removals. That's averaging about 4,200 per day, on pace, authorities say, for an all-time high. The Senate has confirmed Todd Blanche as the next attorney general. The 50-49 vote came early this morning after a bruising confirmation battle that exposed deep concerns in both parties about the president's former personal attorney.
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14: This afternoon, expect a mix of sunshine and clouds, possibly interrupted by a passing thunderstorm. It'll feel humid with a high of 87. Tonight will be clear with a low of 62. Tomorrow, anticipate hazy sunshine and lower humidity with a high reaching 85. I'm meteorologist Jason Caterina on Faith Talk 1500 and 101.5 FM, online at faithtalkdetroit.com.
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17: This is Ann Graham Lotz with Daily Light for Daily Living. In the Old Testament, the glory of God appeared to the children of Israel as a pillar of cloud by day and a pillar of fire by night. On occasion, the glory of God would envelop the tabernacle and later the temple with a golden glory cloud as a manifestation of God's presence. But the Bible says God's glory is no longer revealed in a cloudy, fiery pillar or golden glowing cloud. The glory of God is within you and me through the Spirit of God, who indwells us when we receive Jesus Christ by faith as our personal Savior and Lord. In 1 Corinthians 3:16, Paul says, "Did you not know that you're the temple of God and that the Spirit of God dwells in you?" Listen to me. You and I are the display cases for God's glory as His living temples. What do others see in your display case? This is Ann Graham Lotz.
18: Foundations of Freedom, a look at America's founding principles and the leaders who shaped our nation.
19: In 1796, George Washington made one of the most consequential decisions in American history. He chose not to seek a third term as president. So why does that matter? Because America was not built on permanent rulers. It was built on ordered liberty. Faith teaches that authority is a stewardship, not a possession. Leaders are accountable to God for how they use power. And why does that still matter today? Because republics survive when leaders respect limits and citizens defend them. Washington's lesson still stands. A republic is preserved when power has limits, and public service remains a duty to God and country, not a path to personal rule.
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4: Going out to the fight and shouting for the battle. For Israel and the Philistines had drawn up in battle array, army against army. And David left his supplies in the hand of the supply keeper, ran to the army, and came and greeted his brothers. Then, as he talked with them, there was the champion, the Philistine of Gath, Goliath by name, coming up from the armies of the Philistines. And he spoke according to the same words. So David heard them, and all the men of Israel, when they saw the man, fled from him and were dreadfully afraid. So the men of Israel said, "Have you seen this man who has come up? Surely he has come up to defy Israel, and it shall be that the man who kills him, the king will enrich with great riches, will give him his daughter, and give his father's house exemption from taxes in Israel." Then David spoke to the men who stood by him, saying, "What shall be done for the man who kills the Philistine and takes away the reproach from Israel? For who is this uncircumcised Philistine that he should defy the armies of the living God?" Now when the words, verse 31, now when the words which David spoke were heard, they reported them to Saul, and he sent for him. Then David said to Saul, "Let no man's heart fail because of him. Your servant will go and fight with his Philistine." And Saul said to David, "You are not able to go against this Philistine to fight with him, for you are a youth, and he a man of war from his youth." But David said to Saul, "Your servant used to keep his father's sheep, and when a lion or a bear came and took a lamb out of the flock, I went out after it and struck it and delivered the lamb from its mouth. And when it arose against me, I caught it by its beard and struck and killed it. Your servant has killed both lion and bear, and this uncircumcised Philistine will be like one of them, seeing he has defied the armies of the living God." Moreover, David said, "The Lord who delivered me from the paw of the lion and from the paw of the bear, he will deliver me from the hand of this Philistine." And Saul said to David, "Go, and the Lord be with you." Verse 45 through 47, and we're done. Then David said to this Philistine, "You come to me with a sword, with a spear, and with a javelin. But I come to you in the name of the Lord of God, of the God of armies of Israel, whom you have defied. This day the Lord will deliver you into my hand, and I will strike you and take your head from you. And this day I will give the carcasses of the camp of the Philistines to the birds of the air and the wild beasts of the earth, that all the earth may know that there is a God in Israel. Then all this assembly shall know that the Lord does not save with sword and spear, for the battle is the Lord's, and he will give you into your hands." You may be seated. I wanted to read that. I know it was long, but I wanted to read that. I want to take my thought from the latter part of verse 26. David says, "For who is this uncircumcised Philistine that he should defy?"

0: the armies of the living God. Come on, just tell your neighbor, let's preach this and help me preach this message. Tell your neighbor, relax.
1: Relax.
0: He's not a giant.
1: He's not a giant.
0: Come on, say it again, relax.
1: Relax.
0: He's not a giant.
1: He's not a giant.
0: Now, this is a very familiar account. Everybody knows this story. All the children know this story of David and Goliath. But David, in my opinion, was one of the most impactful and fascinating people in the Bible. Now, did you not know God says about David something that he has never said about anyone else in the Bible? God said that David was a man after his own heart. You can find that in 1 Samuel, the 13th chapter, 14th verse, and Acts, the 13th chapter, and the 22nd verse. Now, to understand that statement and to understand what God was saying, it was that David did and completed exactly what God wanted him to do. Even in the midst of moral failure and sin, David repented and fulfilled God's will and plans assigned to him. And you have to understand that, because a lot of people say, well, David had a repentant heart. That's why he was a man after God's own heart. That's not true, because God never repented. The good thing and the beautiful thing about David is he completed everything God wanted him to do. Even when he had moral failure, even when he sinned, he knew how to repent and get back in line and complete his assignment. Come on, tell your neighbor, please complete your God-given assignment. Also, David was fascinating to me because David loved God, and David was a worshiper. He loved God. He worshiped God. He loved God. He worshiped God. He loved God. He worshiped God. He loved God. He worshiped God. David was a praiser. David was a worshiper. David was a warrior. David was a praiser. David was a worshiper. David was a warrior. Are you all hearing me? Saints, we are in warfare. God's people should understand that worshipers are successful warriors. Say that, worshipers are successful warriors. And let me just say this, praisers prevail. Tell your neighbor, praisers prevail. Now, you can study David's warfare in the Bible, but don't forget to also study David's worship in the Bible. David was a warrior even in his youth, killing bears, killing lions. He was a warrior. He wasn't scared of anything. But also, don't forget that he was a worshiper. You got to worship. You got to spend time with God. You need to spend time worshiping. Bible says David played the harp. David was anointed and he played skillfully, so much so that the Bible says that when David played the harp for Saul, that David quieted the evil spirit that tormented Saul. Let me just say this. The right kind of music can cast out the devil. You're not going to cast the devil out with hip hop. You're not going to cast the devil out with jazz. You're not going to cast the devil out with rock. It's getting quiet in here. You're not going to cast the devil out with pop. You can invite spirits in with the wrong kind of music. But David worship. He, if you ever just go to the Psalm, I'm told, history tells me that David wrote between 73 and 80 of the Psalms. So he wrote most of the Psalms in the book of Psalms. And I don't have time to go to every Psalm, but let's just get an example of David's writings and his songwriting. Go to Psalm 24. Psalm 24, we'll just go there briefly, but look at David's perspective of God and David's perspective of worship and David's perspective of praise. He starts off in Psalm 24, "The earth is the Lord's and all its fullness, the world and those who dwell therein. For he has founded it upon the seas and established it upon the waters." Well, he said he founded the world upon the sea. Did you not know that the earth is two-thirds water? Did you not know there's thousands and thousands of miles of ocean? And we are surrounded by the fresh water, the Great Lakes. But the earth is more water than land. And then it says, "Who may ascend unto the hill of the Lord? Or who may stand in his holy place?" Now, David sets up a part of God's resume. The earth is the Lord's. In other words, the earth belongs to the Lord and everything in it. And he sets that up that says, you were created by God. You were created by God. Don't let anybody fool you. You didn't just come up to look like you look. You didn't just come up to be like you. You didn't just, you know, the Big Bang Theory, I come against that. I come against evolution. I didn't come from a monkey. Hello, somebody. There has never been in time where there was a half monkey, half man. I come against the theory of some kind of blob came out the sea and it became a man. All of those theories of man's pride will not give credit to God. But all you got to do is just look at the heavens, look at the earth, look at how earth, and just look at the creation. You can't just say this just happened. Too much to chance. Too much is to chance. There is a God. So then he says, who can come to his presence? The hill of the Lord means God's presence. In Jerusalem, the temple was on a hill. Jerusalem was a higher plain. So when you came through the desert, Jerusalem set up high. So even when I was in Israel, in 2013, 2019, when we were traveling to Jerusalem from Capernaum, and we looked up, we saw Jerusalem on the hill. Now, in this time, the temple sat there. So when they said, I will look to the hills from which cometh my help cometh from the Lord, that was a psalm of ascent, meaning that the pilgrims would come through the desert waiting to get to the temple. Because the Ark of the Covenant was there and the presence of God was there. So he says, who can come before the Lord? It says, who? Who? He who has what? Clean hands and a pure heart, who has not lifted up his soul to an idol. In other words, who don't worship idols, who don't worship themselves, who don't put other stuff before God. Hello, somebody. He has not. And then it says, he shall receive blessing from the Lord and righteousness from the God of his salvation. In other words, I got to clean my hands as best, not physically clean, but I take a bathe in the blood of Jesus Christ. I take a shower in the blood of Jesus Christ. The blood washed my sins away, and by faith I accept the work of the cross, and then I am clean and I am righteous because of Jesus. Come on, say amen. Then he said, those are the ones who receive the blessing from the Lord and righteousness from the God of his salvation. Then David is so clever, he stops and get off, and he says something. Verse 6, this is the Jacob. This is Jacob, the generation of those who seek him, who seek your face. And I'm going to talk about that. Then David, he gives character to gates and doors. He gives human character to gates. He says, lift up your heads, O you gates, and be lifted up, you everlasting doors. And what? And the King of Glory, what he was saying is, even the wood is subject to God. That when God is so great, that when he comes to a door, the door is going to praise him and it's going to open up because he's God. That's David's writing. What is that? Poetic license. Terry, did I say that right? Poetic license? Thank you, teacher. Thank you. That's the privilege of a writer giving some creativity to the story. Now, he says, who is this King of Glory? The Lord, what? The Lord mighty in battle. Lift up your heads. Now, I don't have time to stay there because I got to get and finish this, but he says something in that verse 6, talks about the Jacob generation. What is the Jacob generation? Well, David is saying is, Jacob, if you know Jacob's story, Jacob was the one that wrestled with God. Jacob held on to God until God blessed him. Jacob was the one that says, I will not let you go until you bless my soul. So the Jacob generation are those who will seek the Lord. Those who will hold on to the Lord and say, I will not let you go. Come on, say, I want to be in the Jacob generation. So David was a worshiper. David was a praiser. David sought the Lord. David was a warrior. I need someone to praise God. I need someone to worship God. I told someone last week, I said, you don't sit back and judge your worship on everybody else. If you want to worship, go. You have carte blanche to worship the Lord. You know, they call sports fans fanatical. They say fan is short for fanatics. Now, if you ever watch a football game, they do some fanatical stuff. People in Green Bay, when it's 13 degrees, they ain't got no shirt on. And they painted green and yellow for their team. And they do some crazy stuff. And you know, I went to a Lions game. They were playing the Packers. People had cheese heads on. People coming in, they babies dressed like lions. I mean, they do some crazy stuff. Now, why come here and sit down and you all root for boys who ain't done nothing for you? They ain't giving you their check. They ain't giving you none of their money. And I'm there too. I paid some inflated prices trying to go see them Lions play, and paid so much money. And I got to get a perspective. If I can root and for somebody who can't do nothing for me, what more can I do for a God who saved me? Come on, say, David was a worshiper. David was a praiser. David sought the Lord. David was a warrior. Now let's get to the text so I can close this. Philistines in chapter 17. Y'all say Philistines, I say Philistine. Y'all say potato, I say potato. You know? Oh, y'all say potato, I say potato. Okay. Okay. Y'all just kept saying it. Y'all saying it loud. Philistine, no? Philistines. Okay. Y'all trying to correct me while I'm reading the word. Okay. The Philistines gathered their armies together to battle King Saul and Israel. Israel's army encamped in the valley of Elah, and they drew up in battle against the Philistines. Israel stood on a mountain on one side of the valley, and the Philistines stood on a mountain on the other side of the valley. The Bible says that a champion came out from the Philistines' camp named Goliath. Sidebar, when you the King James Version talks about cubits and shekels. Goliath was over 9 feet tall. Now, let me give you a perspective. There is a French NBA player named Victor Wembanyama. Put him on the screen. Now, the person in the middle, he's 7'5". They're saying he, in other words, those two guys are tall, but he's 7'5". Now, the perspective of Goliath is at least 17 inches taller than 7'5". Come on, tell your neighbor, relax, he's not a giant. First Samuel, the 17th, 4th chapter, because the Bible even takes time to talk about his armor. I'm giving you a perspective of who David went against. The Bible says, I put this in a New Living Translation so we can translate the Old English. Then Goliath, a Philistine champion from Gath, came out of the Philistine ranks to face the forces of Israel. He was over 9 feet tall. He wore a bronze helmet, and his bronze coat of mail weighed 125 pounds. His armor weighed 125 pounds, and he maneuvered it like it was a feather. He also wore bronze leg armor, and he carried a bronze javelin on his shoulder. The shaft of his spear was as heavy and thick as a weaver's beam, tipped with an iron spearhead that weighed 15 pounds. The head of the spear weighed 15 pounds. His armor bearer walked ahead of him carrying a shield. Are you with me? Yeah. Goliath, I'm just trying to give you a perspective. Come on, just say it again. He's not a giant. Relax. So Goliath defied the armies of Israel, the Bible said. In other words, he taunted them. He challenged them. He taunted them. And the Bible says that Saul and the soldiers of Israel were greatly afraid. Saints, I don't have to go through the rest of the story, but let me just give you some points. You all know the story. So let me give you some points. When you look at this, when you look at this account, there are some truths that I want to share with you. Then we'll get ready to get out of here. First of all, Goliath was not fighting David; he was fighting against God. Say that with me: Goliath was not fighting David; he was fighting against God. Now, that may not sound profound, but it is profound.
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4: If emotions are a product of your thought life, who controls your thought life determines how you feel.
5: This is The Alternative Broadcast, featuring the timeless biblical teachings from the archives of Dr. Tony Evans. The Bible tells us to run away from temptation. But when it's coming from your emotions, there's no easy way to escape. Today, Dr. Evans talks about the feelings that control us and how you can decide where those feelings come from. Let's join him.
4: Far too many Christians are held hostage by emotional strongholds. Anger, discouragement, frustration, inferiority complexes, lack of self-esteem, and on and on and on, fear, paralyzed by their feelings. Now, it is not a mistake that I've used the word stronghold, not addiction. Addiction is the world's way of explaining you being in hostage to something you can't shake. They say you are addicted to alcohol, addicted to drugs, addicted to sex, addicted to whatever it is. The only problem with that worldly word is that the term addiction, as it is used in the secular world, suggests that I am a powerless victim to my problem, that I do not have the ability to get out of it because somebody else caused it and my bad genes keeps it. It is a way of putting off on others what belongs to me. The biblical word is stronghold. What is the difference between the secular word addiction and the biblical word stronghold? It's simply this. A stronghold assumes a spiritual dimension. An addiction doesn't. A stronghold assumes that there is something invisible behind the scenes that is cooperating with something visible on the scenes that is keeping me trapped in the situation I'm in. Addiction means you may never get out of this. A stronghold means that if I can ever get the spiritual right, the physical has to set me free. We want to overcome strongholds, and specifically today, we want to overcome emotional strongholds. Let me look at three things very quickly today so that we can be on target and start to overcome these emotional strongholds. First of all, the causes of emotional strongholds. What causes them? Most of us have in our homes smoke detectors. Those smoke detectors are there to detect smoke. If the smoke detector goes off, it would not be advisable to take a hammer and smash it to try to get rid of the noise. It wouldn't be advisable to cover your ears so that you don't hear the noise. It wouldn't be advisable simply to hear it, listen to it, and say, I'll get used to the noise. Because the smoke detector is not alarming so that you can hear its noise. That's not why it's coming and making a noise. The smoke detector is letting you know you need to check out something else. The smoke detector is not concerned with itself. It's concerned that in some room of the house, a fire is breaking out. So don't check the detector, check the fire. Most of us have red alarm lights in our car. When that light comes on, you have a couple of options. You can ignore it and pretend it's not lit. You can take your foot and kick the dashboard to destroy the bulb. Or you can pick up the hood to see what's wrong. When there is emotional stress in the life, most people approach it wrongly because they define it wrongly. Many people with their emotional distress either deny it, that's called suppression, when there's conscious denial, or they have unconscious denial, that's called repression. They seek to cover it up with activities, with distractions, with TV programs, or with pills, so that they don't have to face the alarm going off in their soul. While simply covering up the alarm of your emotions is making you comfortably sick, it's not addressing the problem. What the smoke detector is to the house, emotions are to the soul. They are the signals that God has given the soul of men to say, watch this, that something else is wrong. When you are emotionally distraught as a lifestyle stronghold, and you spend all your time dealing with your emotions, it's like spending all your time dealing with the smoke detector and never locating the fire. Emotions are merely a way to let you know something else is wrong and the signal has just gone off. When you go to the hospital and you say, "Doctor, I don't feel good." He listens to how you feel, but he's never satisfied with your explanation. He takes an x-ray to look a little deeper. He probes and he pokes or he biopsies, because while your feelings are real, they may not be the root cause. You want the doctor to get at what's causing you to feel the way you feel, not just sympathize with you that you feel it. Because emotions are designed, watch this, to let you know something is wrong. Emotions are not the something that is wrong. Now that raises a question. What is the cause of emotional strongholds? I didn't ask, what is the cause of your emotional addiction? What is the cause of emotional strongholds that are not physiologically tied? All emotional strongholds that are not physically related to illnesses of the body are rooted in sin. Because I'm not talking about addictions now. All emotional strongholds, I'm not just talking about a bad day, I'm talking about you're trapped by your emotions. You live in fear. You are hostage to anger. That is rooted in sin. Now, before you react negatively to that, let me finish it. It's either rooted in your sin, something you did that brought it on, or it's rooted in somebody else's sin. It wasn't your sin, but it was sin. Or it's rooted in what I might call atmospheric sin. That is, you live in a world that's been so contaminated by sin that there's something always showing up to take you down. But in either case, it is sin. Now, I know what some of you are thinking. You're saying, "Pastor, you've been talking a long time. I ain't seen no Bible yet." All right. Let's open it up. Genesis chapter 3. God created Adam and Eve and put them in a perfect environment. Flawless. And there was only joy. No negative emotional experiences. Satan came on the scene and got Adam and Eve to rebel against God. Verse 7. Then the eyes of both of them were open, and they knew they were naked, and they sewed fig leaves together and made themselves loin coverings. Now compare that with chapter 2, verse 25. And the man and the woman were both naked and were not ashamed. In chapter 2, verse 25, they're not ashamed after they have rebelled against God due to the influence of Satan. In chapter 3, verse 7, they are ashamed and they have to cover themselves. So now we have the emotion of shame entering into the human race. Verse 8. And they heard the sound of the Lord God walking in the garden in the cool of the day, and the man and his wife hid themselves from the presence of the Lord God among the trees of the garden. The Lord called and said, "Where are you?" And he said, "I heard the sound of thee in the garden, and I was afraid because I was naked." Now you have the emotion of fear, never experienced before, entering into the human race. Chapter 4. Adam and Eve had a baby, two baby boys, Cain and Abel. God didn't accept Cain's offering, verse 4. And Abel on his part also brought the firstlings of the flock and the fat portions, and the Lord had regard for the offering of Abel. But for Cain and for his offering, he had no regard, so Cain became very angry and his countenance fell. So now you have anger entering into the human race, and the falling of the countenance. So when Adam and Eve rebelled against God, sin, at the influence of Satan, shame entered into the human race, fear entered into the human race, anger entered into the human race. Why did it enter into the human race? It entered there because of Satan's influence of sin in the life of men against God. Now, if you don't realize that, you won't go looking for that. The alarm will go off and you'll never see the fire. That leads to a second of 3 points that I want to make. The second point is simply this: the categories of spiritual stronghold. There are three general categories. First of all, spiritual strongholds are rooted in pain of the past. What happened to me when I was a child? Or I had a traumatic experience as a kid. And what happens is, emotional grooves are dug in our mind because, watch this, Satan makes a tape of your negative experiences. And he keeps his finger on the replay button, which can lead to emotional strongholds. The second way, or category, are problems in the present. You may not be struggling because of the past. You may be dealing with what's going on right now. You know, if anybody should have been depressed, it should have been the Apostle Paul. 2 Corinthians 11. He says in verse 23, he said, "I had labors, I had imprisonments, beaten, times without numbers, often in danger of death. 5 times I received from the Jews 39 lashes. 3 times I was beaten with a rod. Once I was stoned. 3 times I was shipwrecked. A day and a night I spent in the deep. I have been on frequent journey in dangers from rivers, dangers from robbers, dangers from my countrymen, dangers from the Gentiles, dangers from the city, dangers in the wilderness, dangers on the sea, dangers among false brethren. I have been in labor and hardship through many sleepless nights, in hunger and thirst, without food, in cold and exposure. There is the daily pressure on me of concern for all the churches." And you think you had a bad hair day. He says, "Let me tell you about my life. Every day something's gone wrong. Every day I face mess. Every day I got folk in my life who trying to bring me down. Every day." And yet you hardly ever see him depressed. You hardly ever see him wanting to quit. You hardly ever see him wanting to throw in the towel, even though he was going through the pain of the present. Because he learned something. We're going to share it in just a moment.
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4: There's a third reason, or category of pain, fear of the future. You're scared about tomorrow. What if I get cancer? What if I have a heart attack? What if one of my children dies? What if, what if, what if? And even though you know Matthew 6:34 says, don't be anxious for tomorrow, for today has enough trouble of its own, you are a hostage to what might happen. You live in fear of what could take place. And so you are paralyzed. Now, folks, all you have is the past, present, and the future. That's it. So if the past don't get you, the present might. If the present don't get you, the future will. What's the cure? What's the cure for my, I'm tired of being an emotional dish rag. I'm tired of being scared in the morning and angry during the day. And I am tired of depending on stuff to make me comfortably sick. You don't cure emotional strongholds by denying that they exist. You got some people go to church and the preacher calls them forward in a healing service, and they say they have cancer, and the preacher says, say you don't have cancer. Say, Satan, you're a liar. It's not really cancer. If it's really cancer, you better know that's what it is. You don't deal with emotional strongholds by denying that they exist, because that's a lie. You don't lie your way out of emotional strongholds, nor do you overcome emotional strongholds by overriding them. By getting something more powerful to distract you from them. It can distract you, but it doesn't deal with it. Nor do you overcome emotional strongholds by avoiding things that bring them up. You know why? Because Satan will always have another thing around the corner to bring it up again. I'm not saying you run to it. I'm just saying that you cannot always run from it, because if Satan knows you have it, he will bring it. He has the right person in the right place at the right time to remind you. Now, let me tell you something that many people don't know. Emotions don't have, watch this, intellect. Emotions are dumb. They don't think. Emotions, watch this, have to borrow thoughts. They have to borrow thoughts in order to emote off of them, because they have no thoughts of their own. Emotions respond to what we think. Therefore, if emotions are a product of your thought life, who controls your thought life determines how you feel. Did you hear what I just said? If emotions piggyback on thoughts, then whoever is controlling the thoughts that the emotions are piggybacking off of controls how or what emotion will express itself. If the devil is controlling your thinking, then you'll feel like he wants you to feel. If God is controlling your thinking, then you will feel like God wants you to feel, because emotions piggyback off of thoughts. It's because as a man thinketh, so is he. That's why Jesus said, you will know the truth. You will know the truth. You will know. If you know it, not just hear it. If you know the truth, that data will set you free. It will set you free, in this case, from emotional strongholds, but you need to know the truth. See, some of you just discovered your identity in Christ. You never knew that truth before. So you were held hostage to your old identity in Adam, and you never knew what grace was. So you always had to feel like the devil wanted you to feel because you were operating off of your old identity. So you had to feel that way because he controlled you. Let's say you're going to buy a car. They turn you down for your car loan. And you get depressed. They call you back 5 minutes later and say, oh, we made a mistake. We read you somebody else's results, and you will get your car loan. Now you're happy. Why were you depressed the first time? Because the information you got was not correct. You got wrong information and got all emotional, started cussing the guy out on the phone. Who do you think you're talking to? Who do you think I am? Don't you know where I work and how much money I make and how much I got in the bank? How dare you turn me down? You are emoting off of wrong information. Well, you might say, well, he shouldn't have lied to me. Don't you know the devil is a liar from the beginning? Don't you understand that that's his thing, to lie to you and to make it seem like it's real and to get you to believe it's a lie so he can control how you feel? The Bible says he is a liar and he is the father of lies. So all he's got to get you doing is believing that his lie is the real deal. Because if his lie becomes your truth, you feel his feelings. Anybody remember the movie A Few Good Men? The last scene, the trial scene, when Tom Cruise is interrogating Jack Nicholson, and Tom Cruise looks straight in the eye of Jack Nicholson, and he looks at him, and he says, "You are not telling the truth, sir." Jack Nicholson looks back as only he can and says, young man, you can't handle the truth. And Satan can't handle the truth. He can't handle when you come at this thing from what God says rather than what he says, because it's going to shift how you feel. He can't handle the truth. Psalm 42. He says, as the deer pants after the water brook, I'm panting after you. Now, it sounds like when he thoughts, everything's okay. That's not why he's panting after God. He's panting after God because nothing's okay. He says in verse 3, my tears are my food day and night. I'm depressed. He says in verse 4, I can't forget. I'm remembering stuff that happened, and I can't forget, so I'm pouring my soul out. He says in verse 5, I'm in despair. He says in the second half of verse 5, I'm discouraged within me. But then he says, I'm going to go to God, and I'm going to find help. I'm going to go to God, and I'm going to find help, verse 5, from his presence. Oh, my soul is discouraged, but then I'm going to remember the Lord. He says in verse 8, the Lord will command his loving kindness. He hadn't done it yet, but my confidence is in the Lord. He says, the Lord is my rock in verse 9. He says in verse 11, why are you despised, oh, my soul? Why have you become disquieted within me? Hope in God, for I will yet praise him and the help of the countenance of my God. What affected his discouragement? He looked in a different direction. He looked for what God was going to do, even though he couldn't see it. In other words, he looked by faith. Anybody know what Joseph named his two sons? He named one Manasseh. This is after he went through a whole lifetime of pain. He named one Manasseh, which means the Lord has helped me to forget. Then he had another baby boy, and his name was Ephraim. He named Ephraim because Ephraim came to mean that the Lord has made me fruitful in my suffering. He named his baby boys because of what he saw with God. And then he looked at his brothers and said, y'all messed over me and you meant it for evil. But God meant it for good. In other words, God can take a mess and turn it into a miracle if you're looking for God and not just looking for feelings. As long as Satan can keep you looking at your feelings, you're never going to look at God. And when you never look at God, you won't see what God is doing, and he will keep you distressed and in emotional turmoil. That's why the church is so important. Because you know what the church is supposed to be? Not just a place where you come here preaching, come here as quiet. Church is supposed to be a place where you come to find encouragement. Forsake not the assembling of yourselves together, Hebrews 10 says, but stir one another up, encourage one another. The church is the place you come to find folk who are going to keep you looking at God when you can't see him. Hallelujah. It's supposed to be the place when you get discouraged, they may not be able to solve your problem. They may not be able to counsel you out of that problem. They will point you to God and keep your eyes focused on him so that you're not drowned by what you're going through. But you even got to watch out what church members you hang out with. If you're discouraged about your marriage, don't hang out with somebody else trying to get a divorce. You want to talk to somebody who was getting ready to leave their marriage, found God, and can tell you where God can show up in the midst of what seems like an impossible marriage situation. You want to find encouragement in the house of the Lord. You know why Israel was discouraged and they didn't go into the promised land? Because they listened to the wrong report. Oh, y'all know my favorite soul singing group growing up was what? Temptations. And their most famous song of all was what? My Girl. Oh, David Ruffin broke out this. I got sunshine on a cloudy day. He said, when it's cold outside, I got the month of May. And then he said, now I know you don't know what I'm talking about, because what you want to know is, I guess, you say, what can make me, watch this, feel this way? And then he answered the question. He said, my girl. He said, in case you didn't hear me, I'm talking about my girl. What he was saying is, my external circumstances are dark, but the sun is shining inside. You may be in a cloudy situation right now. You may have a cloudy past. People may abuse you before and you don't know where to go. Every day is dark. But I'm here to tell you today that you can have sunshine on a cloudy day. Your life may be cold and you may be shivering because of mistreatment and abuse. You may be trembling all over because things aren't going right. The doctor's prescription may not be in your best interest, but I'm here to tell you when it's cold outside that you can still have the month of May. Now, I know what you're asking. I guess you say, what can make me feel this way? My God. I'm talking about my God. He gives me sunshine on a cloudy day. When it's cold outside, he can still give you the month of May, but he's got to be your God. Listen, I don't need no money, fortune, or fame. I got all the riches that this man could claim because of my God. I guess you say, what can make this preacher feel this way? It's my God. And I'm talking about my God. He can meet me in a mess and turn it into a miracle. That's my God. He can take my bad past and still give me a smile. That's my God. That's my God. Is he your God today? He can change your emotional stronghold. He can change the way you feel today.
5: And if you've never made him your God, here's Dr. Evans again with a word on how you can do that.
9: If you've never accepted Jesus Christ as your personal Savior, you can do that right now. Simply go to him and acknowledge that you're a sinner in need of a Savior and that you're transferring your trust to him alone because of his death on the cross and resurrection from the dead. In fact, I'm going to say a little prayer, and you can repeat it after me. You just have to mean it for yourself. Heavenly Father, I know I'm a sinner and that I can't save myself. I believe Jesus Christ, your Son, died on the cross in my place for my sin, and I now am trusting him alone to forgive me and to give me the gift of eternal life that he promised to give to anyone who came to him for it. Thank you for saving me, and help me from this day forward to live a life pleasing to you. Congratulations. Welcome to the family. God bless you.
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10: With SRN News, I'm Bob Agnew in Washington. The Senate has confirmed Todd Blanche as the next Attorney General of the United States. Confirmation came in a 50-49 party line vote for the most part early this morning after a bruising confirmation battle. Vice President J.D. Vance is out with a new book focusing on his faith. He told the Salem Radio Network this week that he's learned a lot about Christian growth over the years. Florida Senator Rick Scott says that the residents of New York City who are financially able to move away are trying to get away from New York so they can get down to Florida where the policies are more reasonable. He says that also the big city's plans for free grocery stores are ironic because you're required to have an ID to get in, and even though Governor Mamdani opposes having to show an ID when it comes time to vote. And employers cut about 23,000 jobs last month. That was surprising news from the Labor Department on Friday. This is SRN News.
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12: In 1796, George Washington made one of the most consequential decisions in American history. He chose not to seek a third term as president. So why does that matter? Because America was not built on permanent rulers. It was built on ordered liberty. Faith teaches that authority is a stewardship, not a possession. Leaders are accountable to God for how they use power. And why does that still matter today? Because republics survive when leaders respect limits and citizens defend them. Washington's lesson still stands. A republic is preserved when power has limits, and public service remains a duty to God and country, not a path to personal rule.
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14: It has been said by some wise soul in the universe that family is art in its imperfect, loving human form. We understand messiness and are inspired by imperfection, for through these things we learn to grow, to aspire, and to achieve greatness. We learn to thrive and we journey toward success. This is the art of family. So I welcome you to our family, the COTS family, where we create opportunities.

0: Hi, I'm Dawn Walker. I've been at COT since May 28th, 1996, so that's a little over 29 years. And I've been working with Cheryl all of those 29 years. I was blessed to be here when she was appointed CEO of COT. So have a little question, few questions for you.
1: First, let me say, Dawn, that's a long time. Just hearing you say that year, and the fact that I came, it seems like you've been here forever with me.
0: Yeah.
1: Like, and I started in 90, September the 10th, 1990. So you came in 96. And I literally cannot remember a time when you weren't here.
0: Wow.
1: So those 6 years, it's like, are you sure you weren't here?
0: Right. Okay. So you and I have been on this journey together for over 2 decades.
1: Yeah.
0: When you look back, what do you think has been the biggest transformation in COT since you first became CEO?
1: So that's a really good question. And I'm gonna tweak it a little bit because my transition, when I first came to COT, it was this movement every 4 years. So I came in 90 as the emergency shelter manager. It was the shelter director then, and then became the deputy director 4 years later, and then 4 years later became the CEO. And so I have to look at, like, the not just what happened in 98 when I became the CEO, but let me just phrase that over time. Since I came to COT, you know that COT's physical plant was a very different place here at 26 Peterborough. You know, how people came into shelter was very different every morning. It was this huge, huge lineup of people out in our a lobby. And then, you know, it was almost like a lottery to be able to get to a bed for that day. And then, unfortunately, we had to turn away people. When I look at the transition to, like, where we are now and how we engage our families, it has been the fact that we made a decision to transition to really focus on families for a lot of very good reasons that I don't regret. The fact that we started to see so many families, you know, kind of returning, and not just returning, but a person would say to me, you know, I was here when I was 5 years old. I was here when

0: Life can be messy, but you don't have to figure it out alone.
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4: The biggest pieces, but connected to that was also our passport to self-sufficiency, a model which I still believe to this day is a tool that is transforming the lives of families. That's huge. That it's not just case management, that kind of approach where you hope that you're sending someone over to a partner organization for services and you're hoping that they get them and hoping things turn out. But like, we're involved with the families through coaching, through working really beside them in a very different way around their hopes and their dreams and their goals, and watching them over time. So it's not a one-off, like we see you and then you're gone. We're literally working with families now up to 5 years and a little bit beyond for some that need that. But I think that's been the biggest transition for me since I've been here. That was a long answer, but that is my answer.
5: It was full.
6: So, Cheryl, I want to jump in here. I have a couple of questions for you. This is Rebecca, and I have been here for over 2 years. January will be year 3. And
4: I can't believe that either, that you've been there almost 3 years.
6: I feel like I finally made it home. I'm super happy to have landed here, and nothing but the grace of God. And I am so grateful to you and to everyone on the team for being here. And as someone newer to COTS, I've been so inspired by your energy and your commitment, and just watching you day after day after day, just being able to come in with this light and with this life, and just like, well, how you continue to motivate yourself and to motivate others after 35 years of doing this kind of work.
4: Yeah. So let me just put it like this. No, that's an interesting question. I don't find the motivation so much so that it has to be self-motivated, right? So part of my story is that I know that I was what I was created for. I'm very clear on that. I live a purpose-driven life. It is, the things that I do, not saying, you know, I'm a human being. Every now and then I make a mistake. I'm going, how did that happen? What was I thinking? But for the most part, I'm very clear that I am here, and not just here at COTS, but here on earth for the purpose of relieving suffering in the world. I am so clear about that. And so I find it very easy to kind of show up in spaces where there is great trauma, where there is some chaos going on, where people are in trouble. I find that I thrive there. And that's funny. I've always done that, even as a kid volunteering with other youth who were disenfranchised, and I just always was there. So it's not so much, and I bleed like everybody else, right? It's not that I'm inhuman, but there's much spiritual component to me that really drives and stirs, you know, my ability to show up. So I don't have to work at it. It's not such an effort where I gotta like get my head on straight to come to work. And I only look at it like work. It's just like, it's another day, at COTS, another opportunity. And the other thing for me is two words. One is fun. I believe in having fun. It should be, a place where I spend a lot of time, where there is excitement. You know, I'll come in sometimes and go like, where's the party? I'm not hearing the music. Let's have some fun in here. Because we are working in a space where we are holding it together for sometimes our families, right? And that

0: in itself causes us to hold trauma. It's not like we're immune to it. Like it's their trauma and we get to go home. We see it, we hear it, we're in it with them. And therefore it does have an effect on us. And so we have to like safeguard our hearts and ourselves, our mental selves with, and I do that through fun. And the other big thing for me, you all know, is rest. I believe in rest. I believe in working hard, but not to the extent that it drains and depletes me. I just don't, and that's come over time. I would not have said that in 1990 and 1998, because I was doing some crazy hours here. But over time, I've learned that that approach is not healthy. And we as partners with our families have to be healthy for them. And we have to be healthy for our own communities. And so that approach has helped me to really show up every day with lightheartedness, you know, fun. And it's the perspective that I tend to show up in.
1: I have to say that you shift the atmosphere. Absolutely. You were gone for a little while on vacation. And when you came back, I wanted to cry tears of joy because you just set the tone for the whole place. And that is a gift.
0: Cool. That's good to know. That's good. That, you know, Rebecca, that matters. Let me just say why that matters. All of us want to matter. Like all of us, we want to matter. We want to show up in a space and our presence, our spirit, you know, hopefully shifts things positively. Some people do the opposite, right? Then you come in, there's something going on and you're like, okay, let's hold up on this. But you want to know that, you know, and after 35 years, I do question, like, did I make a difference? Like what shifted? Not only in the organization, but more so with our families. Like what changed in their life? You know, that's the piece that is more important to me than anything. So, but you saying that really, matters to me. It's like, okay. Well, I take that in. Let me show up some more.
2: You probably answered this question in your answer to the previous question, but just to be more specific, what's something you learned over time about leadership that only time can teach you?
0: You know what? This question comes up often about my leadership style. They'll say, "Well, what's your leadership style?" And I'll say this. I don't have a leadership style. Like I have maybe a style in a moment, in a season. But one thing I've learned about leadership is this, that over time, like you mature, like I am not the same person that I was when, you know, I started. I was like 29 years old. You know, I'm not the same person at the wonderful age of 65. You know, I'm a grandmom now. I was still having kids, right? I was still, you know, learning to be a mom. And at the same time, I was learning to lead people. And so who I was in 1990 and who I am today as a leader, really, and Dawn, because you've been here, you know, with me a long time, you know, you've seen the evolution of that. You know, yeah. I would not say, you know, how I show up today as a leader was who I was, you know, in 1990 or in 96. So what I think about in leadership is a smart leader is first of all, self-aware. Like, and that means I am aware of me as a person, as a very important piece in the big puzzle of everything that we do. And so as I'm leading, I'm also looking through a lens of, man, there's Dawn, there's Rebecca, there's Paige, there's Asha, there's, you know, this myriad of people. And then there's all our families. And who is the best Cheryl P. Johnson? for this moment and this time. And you have to, a good leader shifts to that, place. And that could be very different than last week. And I'm not saying, you know, as a leader, we're all over the place and, you know, there is this kind of chaotic way of leading, but it does shift over time. I'm now a person that spends much more time coaching. I coach staff. I coach people in the organization who I see as potential leaders who are really open to that. I was not doing that in the 90s. I wasn't even kind of aware of that approach. I was coming in and like, okay, we can't do this. And here's what we have to do. Right. And leading more from that place of, okay, you know, pulling a team in, being a cheerleader like that. But now it really is this place of sharing a whole lot of wisdom. Every time I get the opportunity, I'm going to share my lessons learned over time. And all of you know, I got a story for everything. Like any issue you come up with, I'm like, let me tell you what happened back in 2000. And it didn't have to necessarily be here at CASA, it's somewhere in my life. I've been very fortunate enough to be able to capture things that happened in my life and make meaning, take something from it, like the pandemic. That's a good example for me. I always talk about it taught me how to appreciate the gift of time. It also taught me how the importance of a pause, because in that pause, now you get to see and pay attention to things that you normally, we're so busy, we don't, you know, pay attention. It's the first time I saw a, what's the bird? The hummingbird. First time I saw a hummingbird in my life was during the pandemic. The hummingbird had always been out sitting on my patio. It had always been flying in and out. I never saw it because I wasn't spending as much time on my patio. You know, I was, you know, running in, coming to the office, doing. But now I'm at home working, and I'm out on the patio with my laptop doing some work, and I look up and see a hummingbird, and I thought it was just like. But it's all, and do you know, ever since then I see hummingbirds. Like now, it's like, I see them. So my style shifts with the seasons. And I'm grateful for that, because it also, it helps me, as a person not to be stagnant in leadership, but also, I believe it helps the organization because everything around us is shifting. And if I'm just going to stay the same. I'm not doing this. This is how I, you know, learned to do it and how I'm going to lead. Then we will be far behind. And I don't think too many people will follow you. So that's been my approach to leadership.
1: Wow. So Cheryl, I'm hoping to earn my way to that coaching list one day. So
0: let me tell you about Rebecca. Rebecca is hilarious sometimes. So I'm on my computer, just going away, just doing something. There's a knock on the door and I look, I don't say anything. Rebecca looks at me. I look at her. She comes in. She literally, there are two chairs in my office. She does not sit in the chair. She sits on the floor and I just go back. And that's it. And then maybe 2 minutes later, we'll start chatting about whatever she wants to talk about, which normally has nothing to do with cats.
1: I just need a minute to sit crisscross after.
0: Just needed a minute. She just needed a minute.
1: Yeah. And thank you for that minute. Thank you. So, what advice would you give to someone who's just beginning their career in nonprofit leadership?
0: So I always head back to the thing of rest. Like, please, please don't ignore that. And it is really, really super, super important to me, this idea that we, especially as a Black female leader, you know, I have to make sure I address that because I am a Black female leader. And all the things and history and time that have impacted my life and my people, you know, I also hold that and live through that. And so one thing, as a Black female leader, I'm aware that we, particularly as Black women, sometimes don't take good care of ourselves. Like, we're just working. We've been doing this for decades, for centuries. We just work. And we don't, not only do we just do that, but we don't nurture ourselves. And I'm not talking about this idea of self-care. So I say this to people coming into, and I sometimes don't use the terminology nonprofit as I do social impact, because it has certain implications that are just not true. So in the social impact sector, there are so many like moving parts. There's so many things that impact us. We literally are a safety net for our communities, like for the world, really. We carry that. And so when we approach it, we know that, like, that a leader coming in, you know, they're just ready to get in there versus, okay, how do I, as this leader, need to be in this space? That's so important, that we don't always jump into something that we, you know, who's the crowd we're dealing with here, which then will help influence how you need to show up as a leader. That's back to some self-awareness. And so that's some of the advice I give to leaders, especially coming in, because some people are just excited about, now I'm a whatever it is. I'm a director. Now I'm a CEO. Now I'm a leader with a title, and not thinking about, like, how I need to lead here in this space, not only, you know, this physical space, but this emotional space. And so, Rebecca, I'm going to use this example for you. So most of us know Rebecca is this amazing, not only in the music world, this conductor, she is a professional artist. And so you're conducting on different levels, and imagine coming into a space, and you know the skill is not the problem. You're say you're with, okay, you conduct at the Opera House Youth. You conduct at Hartford Baptist, senior adults and adult people. Those are two different groups. And your approach coming in to those two dynamics has to be different. So if you're conducting the way you conduct with kids, the way at Hartford, that is not going to be received well. I can just tell you that, right? And so that's what I talk about in terms of the approach. You know, people, whoever you're leading, they're only going to follow you if they want to, because they don't have to. There's a difference in people showing up behind you in leadership and those doing it because I just got to keep this job, and right? Those are two different approaches, and that's the hard part. But you want people that literally want to be on your team, right? And so that's some of the advice that I give to those coming in. Did I answer your question? Okay.
2: How have you seen the community's perception of homelessness and poverty change since you first started?
0: So let me just say, it fluctuates. To say, yes, it changed, but it'll change to this, and it'll change to that. I think it's all about who has the biggest voice in a community. And this could be on the federal level and other places. So we've done quite a bit of what we call narrative work here. And narrative is really the story that we tell ourselves to make sense of the world. That's the definition of a narrative. So you look at a person and you're not understanding, like, who that person is, what they're doing, or maybe something about that person is unsettling. So in that moment, you don't even know the person's name. You don't know anything about that person, but you will create a story about that person in 2 seconds. And when you do that, you then begin to act out that story. So if you think, oh, that's a really bad guy, then how you're going to approach yourself in or him in relationship to space is you're probably going to cross the street, or you're going to, you know, clutch your purse or do something that says, I am afraid of you. Although the guy could just be, you know, a simple man walking down the street, right? Because you made up a story. That approach has it's unfair, right? That we look at people who are unhoused, people who don't have the resources that some of us may have, people that are marginalized, and we honestly create this whole story about all of them. Like literally all of them are this way. And what's harmful is when we act that out in our policies, we act it out in how we do housing, we act it out in how we even serve folk. And so I've seen the time where, you know, there's some more sympathetic approach to homelessness, to where it's like, no, all of them criminals and we put them in jail. I've seen the vacillation of that. So part of what, you know, I am a big cheerleader of and lead it here at COTS is around, let's get this story straight. Let's get the story straight. Now I can speak as an expert on this because I've done it for well over 3 decades. Never seen or heard of a person who was unhoused who woke up one day and said, you know what? I want this for my life. This is what I choose. This is what I want. So there has to have been a series of events that led to this place and time for this person. And the question we should be asking is, what happened? Like, what happened? And addressing it from a place, I'll see somebody on the street. The other day I was passing, and there was an unhoused person who was very disheveled. A person was very dirty, and he kept waving his hand like this, and he was of course asking for money. And the first thing I thought, Dawn, was this. That man was a baby one time. Like, he was actually born. Mm-hmm. He was probably in his mother's arms at some point. Between that point and this time, like, what happened? Like, what happened?
3: Mm-hmm.
0: Right? But I don't believe, as a little boy growing up, he had aspirations for standing on that corner. I don't believe he said, right, that's going to be my career. And so my heart then shifts to, folk, we got to remember these are human beings, just like you and I. And what happened, but how do we address this? So whatever time that person has in their future, that we can help them reach every positive opportunity, mm-hmm, and that they, you know, have, you know, some time, some amazing time in their future life. And that we also think about how this cycle repeats in generations so that the kids don't have to experience that. That's what I think about. So the narrative has shifted, but we can be true to ours. And as you know, part of what we have to do here at COTS is making sure we have the right narrative. So right, don't think that there, you know, we get it all right, because we don't. All of us have been socialized a certain way. Mm-hmm. I was raised with a mom and dad, you know, I went away to college. I had some resources behind me. Everybody doesn't have that.
3: Right.
0: And so my frame of how I see things is different. It's different. And so I appreciate that question, Dawn, but it's something that we often have to tackle every single day. We all have to, you know, check our own narratives every day.
1: And we do a lot of narrative work here. And I have more questions regarding that, but I want to take a little break, give ourselves the time to just reflect on some of the things that we've already talked about and to gear up for our next section.
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1: All right, we are back. Took a little breaky break. We have our energy refreshed and a little water ready to go. We were talking a bit about narrative and the work that we do at COTS around narrative and telling the story and making sure that people understand the journey. So, Cheryl, when you reflect on your journey, what's something you wish people understood about what it takes to lead a shelter and an empowerment organization like COTS?
0: I wish people knew it took a lot of money, a lot of resources. It really does. It takes a lot of resources to do this work. And I may laugh a little bit about it, but, you know, many times, and this is why I don't refer to our sector as nonprofit, because immediately when you think you hear nonprofit, it means no profit. Like, you should not be making a profit, right? You build your budget around a zero at the end, no money. And that is like furthest from the truth. I would say the total opposite, needs to happen, in our sector that, I really, you know, kind of have spent time like thinking about how do we shift the thinking in terms of how people see social impact work and the value that it has for not only community, but for our world. And so we will, and don't shoot me because I have a Detroit Lions shirt on tonight. I'm going to go Lions. I'm all for, I love the game of football. But the fact that we pay millions of dollars, for these very talented people, by the way, very talented. And you have this other sector that literally is saving lives, literally saving lives. And you look at the pay disparity, what the aspect of expectations are, even around your facilities. And that's why, you know, we invest a lot in our facilities. We believe that our families deserve the best because the environment influences a lot. And so when you're in a place that is disheveled, a place that is not lovely, it invites a behavior in you. It really does. You know, I'm one that if you look at my desk, I have to have an organized, clean desk. I don't do well in that environment. I think most people would agree with that. And so there's this idea that in this work, the approach is you just take what you could get, you know, and almost operate out of a sense of poverty. We don't have enough, so you keep the window cracked. So your chair is broken. So all of that is just so unhealthy, and an unhealthy approach to the impact that we should be having. And so I think about, you know, shifting that approach, and I still do. You know, when someone says, "Well, yes, we do. Let's fix that." Do not sit in a broken chair. The chair is broken. let's repair the chair. Let's fix the chair. And also educating our donors and our partners around the value

0: their investment in our work here. And keep in mind that here's the beauty. I think about the ripple effect, like sometimes a rock that skips in a pond and the ripple that it creates, like that, you only see so many rings of that ripple. But don't think a mile away that that ripple has not had some influence. It has. And so it's the same thing with the work that we do. We will not live to see the full impact of what we've done in the lives of our families. And that's a wonderful thing to know that, you know, that day that you got up and smiled at a person, that day that you said, you know what, I hope you have a good day, or the time that you spent, you know, making sure that families have every opportunity to succeed, that at some point they're going to remember. So here's a quick story that I love. I always run into somebody who I don't know, by the way, that someplace in time at COTS, we've had an impact. So I was at a restaurant one time, and it's a very nice restaurant, and a man comes up, and he's one of the staff that works there. And he taps me on the shoulder. I didn't even get to see his face. And I turn this way and he whispers in my ear and he says, "You don't know me, but you impacted my life." And he mentioned something back at COTS. And I was just like, and I hear that like on a regular basis, that they're people. I don't remember him. Right. And that's not important. What's important is that my time, as you started in the beginning of this podcast, the fact that we can show up with joy, that matters. You know, the fact that we can create an environment, a space where people feel safe. They know that people love them, and we're not afraid to use that word. We love them and we care about their future, and we aren't going to create additional barriers to the ones that have already been created for them, that we want the best for them, that all of that influences the great impact for them and their future. That's what I've learned over time that is so critical, and that our partners, donors, and other stakeholders in the work understand that this is a huge investment in this sector, and in particularly into our work.
1: Okay. Now, COTS has weathered a lot of changes, economic shifts, social challenges, and community needs. What has kept you grounded through it all?
0: Oh, God, period. I'm not going to look. People know that I come here with great faith. I remember the day I got appointed as CEO. I believe I got a call that Friday, Saturday morning by myself. I took my oil and was anointing every door at COTS. I did that. I can't, and I know people have different, belief systems. This is not even about that. I'm talking about Cheryl P. Johnson. And I'm answering the question for Cheryl P. Johnson. Like, what keeps me grounded in all the ebbs and flows and the craziness that happens in this world is my faith. Honestly, I will say this and will not ever take it back. I was sent here. I was sent here, and I'm clear that while I am here, that I ain't no smarter than nobody else. I mean, look, y'all, I'm not dumb, but I'm not like, okay, I got all these great ideas. I literally ask God all the time for his guidance, because these are not my people. This is not my organization. These are not my resources. And so I need his guidance and his direction. And I always say, bring the right people here, meaning the staff that can get on get connected with this vision. Bring the right people to help us do this amazing work. That really is what keeps me grounded when, you know, people often say, things don't seem to shake you. I have a twin sister, and she says, you don't get upset about nothing. And she always says, you don't get upset about nothing. And I'm like, okay, so if I bugged out, if I just went down, then what? I mean, then what? And that ain't helping anybody. So my habits, and I'm not saying there are times where I'm not like, oh Lord, you know, because that would say I'm not human. But class is not mine. The resources are not mine. Staff are not mine. Nothing is mine. And so the hands that hold it all is the hand that I depend on. And that is my faith. When things are shaky, when I'm like, oh my God, this is getting tight, I go, okay, God, this is your problem. This is not my problem. And so I make it a habit. The question that people often ask is, what keeps you up at night? I said, nothing. I like my sleep. And I don't think God would be happy with me if I pray to him, but then worry. That really makes sense. Then just don't pray. Just take on the worry. And I don't like worrying eats at me. Oh, it is the worst thing to have that. And so I am so rooted in my faith, and that is the thing that I show up in, hands down.
2: Okay.
3: Woo, nuggets again, or and woo.
1: I know, so, that was an amen moment.
3: So, Cheryl, you recently celebrated 35 years here at COTS. First of all, congratulations. Wow.
0: Wow. I thought I would ever say that, literally. When it rolls off my tongue, I'm going, 35?
3: Brava diva.
0: 35.
3: So you have seen... You've seen everything.
0: I have.
3: You've seen everything. So what is something that you're most excited about for COTS in the next decade?
0: Well, let me tell you what that is. For the first time, I actually think about, you know, I'm not going to use, well, I use the word retirement because people can actually understand what that means. But I think about my end time here. Right. Like, okay, it is approaching. Right. And I'm excited about, because I can now, a few years ago, maybe two, I couldn't say anything about retirement, but now it's just like, okay, at some point, you know, I know that's really close for me. And so so what I get excited about is, for the first time, this just happened. And I shared this with somebody over the weekend. I said, you know, for the first time, I feel I could like leave COTS and feel like there's, you know, and for CEOs that have been there a long time, it's this almost, you see them that they don't want to let go. You know, they don't want to let go. But I feel really like, so the other side to that is that I do have a very clear vision about what my, like when my end comes, like in between from this point to that, there are some very specific things I want to do and I want to see happen at COTS. And one of them really is around getting us to a point where, so we do a great job. We are an amazing organization, hands down. I really want to create and tighten our culture, both internally and then how we also show up in the community, where the impact, like the impact of what we do, like it knocks it out the park. So we have data, right? We are a great organization. Our shelter has a 98% success rate. That in itself is wonderful. Still look at poverty in the city of Detroit. That number is still bad. And I have to say, okay, we're tied to that number because most, if not all, of the people that we serve are people living in poverty. We want to see that number be a part of that number that is seeing the increase and us being an influencer in that. And I believe we can do that. There are a lot of factors outside of our organization that honestly, it's hard to tackle those things. But I do believe as an organization in accountability, and y'all know accountability is a thing for me. You know, if you say you're going to do something, then do it. Don't use the word try, do it and be successful in it. And so I really want to see us with our model, particularly with the Passport to Self-Sufficiency mobility coaching, institute that even in the community, because I do believe that is something that could benefit the city of Detroit. We've now been able to do some training in other parts of the country, which is really cool for us. But I really want right here in Detroit for us to partner with other organizations that see this as a tool that really could change trajectories within a community and help people come out of poverty. There are so many elements. People don't want to be poor, you all. It's not working for folks. People don't want it. And so the thing is, there is a mindset also. We have to acknowledge that even though people don't want it, sometimes people don't know how to get out of it. They just don't know how to get out of it. And so I really want to be an influencer in helping community people like take some risk. Literally, I just spoke with a young lady this morning who, you know, has already been on this movement up with her kids. But she got to a certain point. She's doing wonderful. Her kids are amazing. But she still has holds the entitlement. Like she receives so much money from, you know, food stamps, SNAP, and all the other things, right? And she had an opportunity for another job, which would be a second job. But she said, I would be losing my food stamps. I would be losing my SNAP and all these things. And she said, I took the leap. Like, and I'm like, she said, I took the leap. And it is so the fact that I now am like have ended that, I can be a story for other people who are afraid, like, oh, I can't do it. Because then you're always beholden to the government. You're always gonna be just like, and versus creating this freedom for wellness and wholeness and prosperity and goodness and all of the stuff that comes with thriving, having that because you're scared. Now, all of us have things in our lives that, you know, we hold on to. That's the truth. We hold on to instead of like letting go because we're taking a risk. What if? Like, what if I'm on this roller coaster and the safety bar comes loose? That sounds like me. What if I'm jumping from this airplane with a parachute and I pull the cord and it don't work? You know, we have all of those things, but there's nothing like a calculated risk, right? With all of the safety measures behind you to keep you whole. That's what I'm really excited about, you know, this next phase of like the organization even taking some risk. Let's do this. Let's do this differently. Let's try it. Let's just try it. So yeah, that's what I'm excited about.
3: I'm excited that you're excited. We're all excited.
1: And looking back, now I want you to reflect. You look for the future. Now let's look at the past a minute. And what has been your proudest moment at COTS and the moment that challenged you the most?
0: So I can go back to challenge me the most. Let me start there first. I remember when we took on, a huge multi-million dollar grant. We took this on and we were handling HPRP for the city. I believe it was HPRP for the city. Dawn, you know it. It was millions of dollars over time, and we were the organization chosen in the city of Detroit to handle this for the whole city of Detroit. And we also were at a point where financially we were, you know, having some difficulty. And to kind of take that on, and to, it was just, it was a very hard time. It was a hard, hard time. I will say this, that period of time also helped me to create my own voice, because, you know, I had to go and demand certain things, you know, from other funders, like, no, we have to. If this doesn't happen, we might not be in existence in the future. We have to. And that was, I still go back to that one. It's just, that was hard. Very, very hard. There's a lesson from that, though, that in the future, like, we think about our capacity before we take something on. Like, I've learned this, and Dawn, you're really good at this. Like, Dawn comes with a perspective that will cause you to, like, just stop for a minute. You just stop for a minute. Let's think about this. Don't just, Dawn is not like a jumper. Like, okay, let's do it. It's like, wait, let's look at it. And I've learned from that. That's very helpful. I may not take heed, but I will do it. I will pause and go like, yeah, let me look at that. But I learned from that. Like, every opportunity that comes our way is not necessarily an opportunity, right? It's something, but it may not be an opportunity. And so I've learned that. So that was a challenge for us. The other big one was us doing the Peterborough Arms redevelopment here in the middle of the pandemic. That was crazy. We got through it though. We did, but oh, that one almost took me out. I did. I was like, oh, I'm done. I am so done. I'm not developing another thing. And after that, we got done. I was like, okay. And the staff said, we gonna wait. Can you just stop dreaming for a minute and let's just wait a minute? And so I did. I said, okay, y'all get a whole year off and we'll look at something. So that was a challenging, but you know.
1: Not to cut you off, but I do believe honorable mention goes to the first Burrsmeyer Manor development.
0: Yes, that was, those were like, we could write a book. We could write a book about all kinds of things that we've encountered, the challenges. We were sued by a whole community was suing us, had to go to court. I never experienced that.
1: Council?
0: City council, we had talked to them, but it went forward. You know, we had to educate folk because they were scared of homeless folk. It was a whole thing. And I look back. Those were lessons. They're all lessons that you take. There's lessons that come from that, and not walking away with some bitterness. I'm mad. There's some lessons. But I think my proudest moment, and it's a period of time, has been from the moment that I took my sabbatical, which now I think it's like maybe 12 years ago. I was gone for about a year and some change, in and out of the organization. And that sabbatical, like, changed my professional and personal life. It literally, like, allowed me to take, like, be away from COTS. I did not call. Nobody called me. I was away. And to have this moment of reflection and rest that I needed to rejuvenate. But in the process of rejuvenation happens, you know, dreams come up like, oh, we can do something a little differently. And that's where the coaching model actually came from, that moment being away and then coming back and saying to, as you know, all the development was happening downtown. We were getting calls. People wanted to buy our facility. And that was a great opportunity, right? And my answer was to the board, no. Like, don't do it. We own this building outright. All this development is happening here. We could redevelop ourselves and do some things differently and allow a space, be in this, because we already see what's happening. The queue line had, you know, we've been there to see the roads, what were dug up. You know, we've seen everything. We have seen everything. And I still remember this prophetic voice from a staff person who said, you know, what was coming. And I latched on to that and I said to the board, no, don't sell and let's redevelop and make some changes with our facility over at Peggy's Place. And now, like, after the dust has settled, I smile. I'm really happy that that was the choice. And it was hard. And at points, I had a couple of board members say, I think we made the wrong. I'm like, nope, let's stand still. Let's stand down on this one. And those have been happy times.
3: Ladies, I want to say thank you so much for your time and for your wisdom and knowledge and for including me in this conversation. Both of you have just been so encouraging and helpful and thoughtful in my time here at COTS. Again, thank you and thank everybody who listens.
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6: In 1796, George Washington made one of the most consequential decisions in American history. He chose not to seek a third term as president. So why does that matter? Because America was not built on permanent rulers. It was built on ordered liberty. Faith teaches that authority is a stewardship, not a possession. Leaders are accountable to God for how they use power. And why does that still matter today? Because republics survive when leaders respect limits and citizens defend them. Washington's lesson still stands. A republic is preserved when power has limits, and public service remains a duty to God and country, not a power.
7: SRN News, I'm Bob Agnew in Washington. The Senate has confirmed Todd Blanche as the next attorney general. The 50-49 vote came early this morning after a bruising confirmation fight that also involved some intra-party disputes amongst Republicans. Stocks rose on Wall Street. Treasury yields fell after the government reported Friday that employers unexpectedly cut 23,000 jobs last month. The S&P 500 rose 0.6% of its value, topping the all-time high set earlier in the week. The Dow Jones Industrial Average also did well. It was up by 0.3% of its value. Also at SRNews.com, a new FBI report is out clarifying the facts on active shooter incidents. The FBI recording a total of 34 such incidents in 2025, most of them in commercial areas. Handguns said to be the most common, and several were stopped by civilians who intervened. More at SRNews.com.
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8: This afternoon, expect a mix of sunshine and clouds with a chance of a thunderstorm in some areas. It'll feel humid with the high of 87. Tonight will be clear with a low of 62. I'm meteorologist Jason Katarina on Faith Talk 1500 and 101.5 FM, online at faithtalkdetroit.com.
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11: Texas summers had prepared Dr. Jerry for a lot of heat, but serving with Mercy Ships introduced him to a different kind of endurance. One day, he met a woman suffering from a devastating childbirth injury that had forced her to leave her village. Still, she refused to give up hope. In oppressive heat, she walked 14 miles searching for healing aboard the Mercy Ship. A few weeks after her successful surgery, Dr. Jerry spotted her again on the gangway. She'd made the long journey once more just to thank him. In her hands was an embroidered cloth for him to wipe his brow. Proverbs chapter 11, 25 says, "Whoever brings blessing will be enriched, and one who waters will himself be watered." And standing there in the heat, Dr. Jerry realized he'd received far more than he had given.
10: Visit mercyships.org for more information.
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13: Blessed are the merciful. 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You know, it's very easy in our polarized society today to see anyone that disagrees with us as our mortal enemy. They're not the enemy. They're under the control of the enemy. The Bible says we should pray for people that are not believers yet. 2 Timothy 2:26, so they'll come to their senses and escape from the devil's trap. So when I'm merciful, I see behind the mask, I see behind the facade, and I see the person, and I find myself caring about them.
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15: 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You want to make a detour? You want to do something dumb? Jesus is still in your car. He's not getting out.
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16: 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Now, Peter was, of course, a disciple of Jesus Christ who later on became the leader of the first church.
17: Throughout his ministry, Peter lovingly cared for others and faithfully pursued his passion to spread the gospel to everyone around him. Now, Peter understood the power of God's love, and he set an example for all true believers to live by. Now, in these final verses from chapter 5, Peter says farewell in a way that only he can, by lovingly directing us back to

0: ounce of his favor, and with every moment accounted for, the Lord will perfect, establish, and strengthen us. And now with his message called Until We Meet Again, here's pastor and Bible teacher Jack Hibbs.
1: 1 Peter chapter 5, closing verses, verses 10 to 14. And we're looking at a message today entitled, Until We Meet Again. Father, we pray for your blessing of teaching upon our hearts and our minds this morning. And we ask it in Jesus' name, and all God's people said, Amen. Amen. Amen. You can be seated. And we're looking at this message entitled, Until We Meet Again. And that's a good talk as believers. Bible has instructed us to think that way. In the sense that as believers, you and I never really say goodbye. I want you to know that. The fact of the matter that I think the most accurate way that a Christian can say goodbye to one another is how we pretty much have perfected it in Southern California. I think it's biblical when we say, see ya. I love that. As believers, we should never really have to say goodbye. So formal. До свидания in Russian. I like, see ya. Why? Because in the Bible, it's very clear that you and I, in this world that we're living in at this moment, at this time, is not our home. This is not where we're going to stay. This is not where we're going to reside. That heaven awaits us. And until we meet again, we will continue on the work. We will continue on learning and doing the will of God. And not play church, but be church. And so every believer's heart ought to be buoyant and excited about the fact that even if you or I or we or some of us today would pass, if we passed on today, what if this side of the sanctuary fell into the Pacific today? Or the pulpit sank into somewhere, whatever. And this was our last day. I hope on the way down I would have enough peace and confidence knowing what the Word says to shout out to you, see ya! And you might shout it back in time before I sink or drop dead. See ya. And Peter is saying now to the believers that he's been writing to, until we meet again. These are the words he's going to speak, kind and gentle, tender words to his dispersed congregation throughout the Roman Empire. And it's great that he does. He's going to remind them about heaven. And you need to remind yourself about heaven. Heaven is real. Jesus said it is. And I don't understand. I don't know why. But there is some portion of heaven where Jesus said, I go now to prepare a place for you that where I am, there you may be also. And he said, if it were not true, I would have told you. But I go now. And he says, I'm going to come back and I'm going to receive you to myself that where I am, there you may be also. And that's heaven. And whatever he's doing up there, it's going to be awesome. And I can't wait to see it. I hope you're excited about heaven also. But in all the religions of the world, you should know this, that all of the religions, there might be an exceptional one, maybe two that I'm aware of, but out of all the religions of the world, they all have their nirvana, they all have their paradise, they all have their rendering of heaven. And it's very strange, by the way. Some of them, for example, there's a religion that's out there that they have created, it's a man's heaven. I mean, it is a man's paradise. It's all about men having perpetual virgins and they have flowing alcohol, and it's heaven. It's how they describe heaven. A man's heaven. It's like a man cave for these guys, their version of heaven. And then on the pendulum swing to the other side, there are those who have some religious views that when you die, your spirit leaves your body and you float indefinitely, eternally, and you traffic through one celestial neighborhood to the next on your cosmic soul drift across the universes of the ages. Listen, there's all kinds of representations regarding heaven. People have talked about it and people teach about it and there's those that meditate on it, but only one spoke about it, wrote about it, and then came back from the dead to provide the way to get there for us, Jesus Christ. Only one. Only one.

0: the heaven of the Bible, eternity in the Bible, from Genesis to Revelation, quite frankly, is exactly what you need. You may not even know what you want, but it's even what you want. Heaven is absolutely, as the Bible describes it, so incredible. It gives us a little bit, enough for us to be excited, but not enough for us to know so that we are anticipating. But the Apostle Paul told us, for example, that heaven was a place that was beyond human description. In fact, in 1 Corinthians chapter 2, verse 9, the Bible says, by the way, 1 Corinthians 2, 9 is Paul's commentary on Isaiah 64, 4. Where there the Bible says, eye has not seen, think of that, nor ear heard, nor have it entered into the heart of man the things that God has prepared for those who love him. A reference to heaven. 2 Corinthians 12, verse 4. Paul speaks of himself when he was stoned to death, and he was, I believe he died and was brought back to earth. But when Paul was stoned to death for preaching the gospel, I believe he's talking about that in 2 Corinthians 12, verse 4. Listen to this. He says that he was caught up into paradise, and he heard things so astounding that they cannot be expressed in words. Things no human is allowed to tell. That's why I don't read books about heaven. You know, by my book, I died and I saw heaven. No, no. If Paul the Apostle saw heaven and was not allowed to write about it, then I don't need to read your book. I mean, think about it. And it's funny, with all these so-called Christian books that these people experienced heaven, it's amazing how many of them disagree. Now, listen, the heaven that God makes is a heaven that is so awesome that it's going to take you and I all eternity to enjoy it. The Bible says there's righteousness there. There's glory there. The Bible says there's joy there. And listen, I just did a large funeral for a friend yesterday, 37 years of age. Jesus took him home. And we were talking about heaven, and you gotta keep this in mind, that with all the good things that God has given us in life, all the good things that you can attest to the fact, that's nice, that's good, that's beautiful, that God says heaven transcends all of these things, that it is goodness, beauty beyond. We look at a good man who left this earth at a young age, and we mourn and we weep, and we might be tempted to ask, how come and why? And little do we ponder the fact that he's got it good, and we're the ones still suffering here. God would have us to have our eyes fixed on heaven above. You're going to be there someday if you're a Christian. That is, if you're trusting Jesus Christ to save you from your sins, and you've given your life to him. Listen, salvation is in Jesus Christ. Giving your life to him is the life of his lordship, of following him. This morning, the Christian who loves the Lord God is delighted to do the will of God, wanting to serve him and wanting to keep themselves pure or dedicated or devoted to God. It's a serious thing that you want to do whatever he wants you to do. And the Bible talks about one more thing about heaven. I love this. And that is in Hebrews chapter 12, verse 1 and 2. Hebrews 12, verses 1 and 2. The Bible there tells us, and scholars will argue back and forth on this, and that's okay. It says there, therefore we are surrounded by so great a cloud of witnesses. Verse 2, looking unto Jesus, the author and the finisher of our faith. Some people say that that verse in Hebrews 12, verse 1, means this, that, now listen carefully everybody, that heaven looks down, our brothers and sisters who have gone before us, heaven looks down and they see us, and we are, in that sense, surrounded by such a great cloud of witnesses looking down from above. I don't know if that's true or not. I know emotionally you might want to hear that, but I don't think it's true, because if heaven could see what we're doing down here, it'd bum heaven out. If heaven could see all that's going on in Ohio and Texas today, heaven would weep. I don't think that's what it means. But I do think it means this. Do you guys remember when Stephen was being killed, martyred for Jesus? Do you remember what happened? Peter there stood up, and he, as he was getting pelted to death by rocks in the book of Acts, You remember what he saw? He saw Jesus standing at the right hand of God the Father, accepting, receiving Stephen into glory. You couple that with this. You know a marathon runner runs all around the countryside, all over the place, whatever. You ever watch this on the Olympics? They're running around all over the place. But they always finish, remember, they always finish by entering into what is called they enter into the vomitorium of the Colosseum and then into the Colosseum or the arena. And they run and they make, I think, 4 laps. They do a mile on the inside and they win the marathon. And the crowd goes crazy. The crowd goes crazy when the first person of the marathon leader goes in. And the crowd stands at their feet and they're cheering. And I want you to think about that. Those of you who are Christians today, you need to know this and be excited by it. That the moment you die in this world, you fade away, the lights go out. The very next moment you are entering into the presence of glory, and the Bible tells me that there's a great cloud of witnesses there. And just like Jesus stood up to receive Stephen, I believe the whole crowd stands up and says, "All right, Jack made it. Woo, he made it. Hey, look, Jack made it." No, I'm kidding about that part. But it's going to be yes for you. Yeah, a great cloud of witnesses. Peter is going to be instructing his dear church that's dispersed to be encouraged.
1: 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And now, let's get back to today's message. Once again, here's Pastor Jack.
0: Number one, look at verses 10 and 11. Until we meet again, God will be at work in your life. Right now, Christian, if you're a Christian today following the Lord Jesus Christ and you're yielded to his leadership, you can trust this right now. You can take this to the bank. God is at work in your life. Fine print. He ain't going to stop. You want to make a U-turn in your life? You want to make a detour? You want to do something dumb? Jesus is still in your car. He's not getting out. When you're done driving into the bushes over there and you're sinking the car into some pit, he might turn to you and say, "Are you done now? Can we get back on the road?" But he'll never quit on you. You'll hear in a moment that the Bible teaches us that once he puts his hand on your life, he's not going to stop. Best to just surrender to the Lord Jesus Christ and let him have his way with you. He will be at work in your life. Here the Bible says in verse 10, "But may the God of all grace." This is a beautiful statement. Mark it down, because what do we learn from this is that every bit of God's favor will be bestowed upon the Christian regarding you making it to heaven. That's what he's talking about. God will be at work in your life, my friend, with every ounce of favor. The word grace means favor. It's unearnable. You can't buy it. You can't get it any other way. It's given by God. Given by him. You see in verse 10 the word "but." I need you to circle that and really mark it. And I'm not kidding. That little word, it's "but" in English, but listen to this. Verse 10 opens up with what is a mood swing, we'll put it, for Peter. It's well-intended mood swing in the positive. It's enthusiastic. It's a different mood. And you might ask, from what? In your note-taking, mark this. In chapter 5, verses 1 to 9, Peter has been employing what is known as an imperative style of teaching, or commands, or orders. He's like this. Verses 1 through 9, and you remember it, he said things like, "Be submissive, you younger people, be submissive to the elders. Be sober, be vigilant." Do you see Peter? He's like this. This is what he's doing. He's the commander. He's the field commander. He's the general. And he's talking like this. And verses 1 to 9, he's making these commands. This is this, and the other, and you do, and that's it. And you can see the church. The church is like this. Yes, yes, Peter. Yes, yes. He's really laying it down. Think of him. Aged, old Peter. Lot of Bible years under his belt. And he's telling them what they need to know to survive and to flourish. And then verse 10 opens up with "but." And in this, from verses 10 to 14, there's what we understand, or what we know to be an indicative style. That is, he right in midstream, be sober, be vigilant. And he's right there and he's commanding them. And then he goes, verse 10, come here. So they're all called to order. And then he just melts with his fatherly heart. And he says, come here, get around here. And with his words and his teachings, he's gathering them around, even though they dispersed thousands of miles out in the Roman world. It's super affectionate. It's super tender. It's very fatherly. He's expressing favor. When the word says all grace, this is the grace that is guaranteed to the believer to get us all the way through. All grace means this, that God has supplied, listen, are you listening? God has supplied for you, the believer, everything you need to get it all the way through to the end. And it's something that you cannot buy. You cannot earn it. You can't pray for it. You can't pay for it. You can't earn it. You can't sweat. You can't bargain for it. It's impossible to be had. What is it? God's grace. God gives it. I'm trying to pretend something here. I was going to take something. Here, I'll take this. Watch this. How about, there you go. What did I just do? I just gave him a bottle of water. How come? No how come. The how come doesn't fit. I wanted to. Now listen to this. Yeah, but do you know him? I mean, I know him. He sits there every Sunday, but that's, we didn't have a prearranged deal. Like, okay, when I pick up the bottle, act like you're surprised. None of that. I did that. He received. I gently put it in his direction. He could have kept his hands on his lap. Would have hit him right in the face. That's his problem, not mine. I gave it to him. His response is his response. Are you with me? I exercised grace sovereignly of my own will, deposited a gift to him, and he is ministered or blessed by the gift. God moves in his sovereign grace and he dispatches or disperses his gift as he wills. You may have prayed for 10 hours and now you expect God to grace your life. That's not what he does. Unearnable favor. God does this. It's his heart. It's the nature of his heart. Now he says, may the God of all grace, all the good and unearnable and tender graces God bestows upon you in his affection. It's remarkable. This all grace refers to the infinite acts of God in the believer's life. All grace, we see this in We see all grace in 2 Corinthians 9:8. 2 Corinthians 9:8, listen to this. There the Bible says that, and God is able to make all grace abound toward you. That's a lot of grace. That you always having all sufficiency in all things. Is that verse pregnant or what? Look at that statement. Who thinks like this? And God is able. So if we're going to have grace, it's based on God's performance. To make all grace abound toward you. That you always having all sufficiency in all things. That is awesome. That is a verse. God's favor, God's grace, every ounce of his favor is upon you, believer. Now, you think that through right now with all of life's difficulties, all of life's challenges, decisions to be made, things going on in your life. We need to stop, take a deep breath, and remember all of God's grace is upon my life to get through this thing. We often miss it. In many ways, as a church in America, we're sleeping to the power that's available. And we know that this power simply can be shown by ideas. People can give a word. People can post a statement. People can show a picture, and it inspires people to do one thing or the other. You and I are very impressionable. Well, God is saying to you today, why labor? Why be weary? Cast all your care upon me. I care for you. And remember, last week, God is saying, I expose to you the tactics of the devil. I've got him covered. You just simply resist him, and I'll take care of the rest. And oh, and here's the deal. All grace is given to you. You can't lose if you stay close to me. It's a wonderful power. The second thing we see is that verse 10 goes on and says, who called us by or to his eternal glory by Christ Jesus. As scripture goes on to say that after you have suffered a while, and he's going to give you four definitions or statements of maturity. Perfect you, establish you, strengthen you, settle you. Verse 11 says, to him be the glory and the dominion forever and ever. Amen, he says. So what we're looking at here is the fact that every moment, listen, God will be at work in your life, Christian, and every moment is accounted for by God. Every moment of your life is accounted for by the living God. He's not sloppy. He doesn't forget things. There's nothing undone to God.
2: 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We're glad you took the time to be with us today. And the great mystery? Well, that's the love of Jesus Christ. It passes all human comprehension. And to love Jesus is absolute heaven on earth. Until We Meet Again is part of Pastor Jack's series called Anchored, a study in 1 Peter. It's a series that takes us through the life and times of the Apostle Peter, whose love for Jesus Christ carried him through some great persecution, and whose compassion for others still inspires us today. 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
4: In 1796, George Washington made one of the most consequential decisions in American history. He chose not to seek a third term as president. So why does that matter? Because America was not built on permanent rulers. It was built on ordered liberty. Faith teaches that authority is a stewardship, not a possession. Leaders are accountable to God for how they use power. And why does that still matter today? Because republics survive when leaders respect limits and citizens defend them. Washington's lesson still stands. A republic is preserved when power has limits, and public service remains a duty to God and country, not a path to personal rule.
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8: A number of years ago, a Scottish preacher in a little country town had a parishioner that couldn't read. The Scottish preacher was really concerned about this parishioner because the man could not read the Bible. So he agreed that they would meet once a week and he would teach him how to read. It took 6, 7, maybe even 8 months, and finally that parishioner, that humble little man who was illiterate, was able to read. He was so excited when he was able to read the Bible. About 9 months after that, the preacher met this man's wife on the street. She was out shopping. The preacher began to talk to her and said, "I want to know, how's your husband's Bible reading going now? I haven't had a chance to ask him personally at church, but I'm really interested to know how the Bible reading is going since he's learned to read." The woman said, "Oh, Pastor, he's graduated from the Bible and he's reading the newspaper now." You know, there are some people that have the idea that the Bible is a group of myths and fables, and it's kind of a pre-primer for children, and they graduate from the Bible to read the newspaper. Can you believe that? But you, as you've been studying Revelation and listening to these broadcasts, you recognize that the Bible is a book that challenges our mind, it stimulates our intellect, and it's the highest of all sciences when you study it. Particularly when you study the book of Revelation, it really stimulates your thinking, it really challenges you. Have you been breaking some brain cells as you have studied the book of Revelation with us recently? Have you been looking at the book of Revelation in a new, fresh way? Wherever you start in the book of Revelation, it is Revelation 1, verse 1, the revelation of Jesus Christ. So the book of Revelation focuses on Jesus. It focuses on His love, His goodness, His grace, His mercy, His power. And particularly, the book of Revelation reveals the plans of God and unfolds His strategy for last day events, end time, And it unmasks the plans of Satan. So it reveals the plans of God, it unmasks the plans of Satan. Have you been sensing that God has been stretching you and stretching your thought patterns as you have studied the book of Revelation? We're going to turn to Revelation chapter 10 in this broadcast. Now, we've covered the first 9 chapters in the book of Revelation, and you may be new to the broadcast. So let's review a little bit about what we've studied in the past, kind of catch you up before we go to chapter 10. The book of Revelation, according to its title, is a revelation or an unfolding or an unsealing. It's not something that is sealed or hidden from us. The word revelation in the Greek word is the Greek word apocalypse, and it means the taking away of the veil. So in the book of Revelation, God takes away the veil regarding the future. He reveals his plans and unmasks the plans of Satan. This revelation, according to Revelation 1:1, as I've mentioned, is the revelation of Jesus Christ. In the first chapter of the book of Revelation, it talks about Jesus. It talks about Jesus who is eternal. He is the one who was, who is, and is to come. It discusses the Christ who, according to Revelation chapter 1, verse 3, washed us in his blood. He provided salvation for us. He is the Jesus who, in Revelation chapter 1, verse 4 and 5, makes us kings and priests to God. He is the Jesus who, in Revelation 1, verse 7, is coming again. So Revelation 1 introduces the Jesus. It introduces to this Christ who is eternal, this Christ who entered into human flesh, this Christ who walked the dusty streets of Galilee and the cobblestone streets of Jerusalem, this Christ who lived the life we should have lived and died the death that we should have died, this Christ who is our high priest, this Christ who changes us and transforms us, this Christ who is coming again for us. In Revelation chapter 1, Jesus is also pictured as walking among the candlesticks or his churches. Revelation 1 talks about Jesus not sitting on his throne, not being distant from his people, but one who is very near. He walks amidst his people. The candlesticks represent the churches. He knows, he understands our heartaches and our sorrows. He is here with us in the abundance and joy of life. Then in Revelation chapter 2 and 3, we read about the 7 churches, 7 epochs of church history, and 7 descriptions of the spiritual condition of God's people in every age. We began with the Ephesus, a pure church, powerfully impacting society. We ended with the 7th church, Laodicea, the church of the judgment hour. Here's a principle in the book of Revelation. It's a principle many people miss, and so they misinterpret Revelation. Revelation, in its sequences, always starts where the prophet is. It takes you down the centuries of time and ends with the coming of Christ. We looked at Revelation 4 and 5. There were 2 songs, 2 oratorios, the oratorio of creation in Revelation 4 and the oratorio of redemption in Revelation 5. In Revelation 4, we look through an open door into heaven, and there we see beings around the throne of God, cherubims and seraphims. We see them worshiping the one who created us. That introduces us to the great controversy theme in Revelation. In Revelation, there's a controversy between true and false worship, worshiping the Creator and worshiping the beast. And God's people in heaven are worshiping the Creator. He's worthy to receive worship. Why? Because he created us. I love Revelation 4, verse 11. Thou art worthy, O Lord. Thou art worthy, O Lord, to receive blessing and glory and honor because you have created all things. In Revelation chapter 5, we again look through the open door in heaven. And there, as we see that open door in heaven in Revelation 5, we see a lamb that was slain, a bloody lamb in heaven. That surprises us, because why would there be a bloody lamb up in heaven? Because the center of heaven is the cross of Christ. And if you miss the cross in the book of Revelation, you miss the whole theme of it. So in the great controversy between good and evil, Satan has declared that God is unfair and unjust,
6: that he doesn't love us. The book of Revelation is the revelation of Jesus that reveals Christ in the midst of this controversy as the one that lives for us, as the one that died for us, as the one that intercedes for us, and the one that's coming again for us. That moves us to Revelation chapter 6. And again, we see the unfolding of history. We see how the Christian church started pure. We see the opening of the four seals, the white horse, the black horse, the red horse, and the pale horse. We see Christianity going forth with power. But Satan persecutes the church in the Red Horse period. And then there's spiritual death. Then in the fifth seal, the souls under the altar, that is the blood of the martyrs that was slain, not literal or mortal souls. But we see the blood of the martyrs crying out, Lord, how long? It's just like Abel's blood cried out from the grave. It is a symbol describing that these martyrs are saying, how long? And in seals 6 and 7, we see the answer to that question. Judgment will come. The wicked will be condemned. Christ will return. He'll return to this earth. And then we studied the trumpets, the judgments of God, and the seven judgments of God that come. These judgments come on Jerusalem, God's city, and whose spiritual leadership in the Jewish nation rejected him. The judgments fall upon pagan Rome, and they come upon papal Rome. They come upon the Western and Eastern empires. We see the Muslim invasions in Revelation chapters 8 and 9. But all this prophecy ends with Jesus on his throne and Jesus judging his people, Jesus triumphant. Now, with that background, we come now to Revelation chapter 10. Let's look at Revelation chapter 10, verse 1. The scripture says, and I saw another mighty angel come down from heaven. Where is the angel come down from? Heaven. Clothed with a cloud. Now, in the Bible, clouds represent angels, but clouds also represent the presence of Christ. And so here, this angel comes with the presence of Christ. He has a rainbow upon his head. When's the first time in the Bible you read about a rainbow? Shortly after the flood. And the rainbow indicates, of course, justice and mercy. God is a God of justice. Sin must be dealt with, but he's a God of mercy. His face was, as it were, the sun, his feet as pillars of fire. The Bible describes this mighty angel that comes down from heaven, who represents God's justice that's tempered with mercy, tempered with grace. Remember, God saved Noah and his family. They went into the ark. And this angel that comes from the presence of God, iridescent with the glory of God, clothed with the clouds of God's favor, with the rainbow upon his head, again, just as God preserved Noah, grace, just as the wicked world was destroyed by the flood, so likewise, this divine being, this angelic being whose face is like the sun, his feet like the pillars of fire, he's burnished with the glory and majesty of God. Again, he reaches out to mankind at end time with mercy, with grace. He invites us to enter in by faith through the open door of heaven's sanctuary and find refuge and security in Jesus. Find salvation and eternal life in Jesus. Now, notice what it says in verse 2 about this angel. And he had in his hand a little book opened, and he set his right foot upon the sea and his left foot upon the earth. Here, this angel that has the little book open sets his right foot on the sea and his left foot on the land. What's that mean?
7: 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And now, back to Pastor Mark Finley.
6: Now, according to the Bible, the sea or waters represent peoples. We find that in Revelation chapter 17, verse 5. The waters which you sawest are peoples, nations, tongues.
8: the land, which is the opposite of the sea, would represent unpopulated areas. So here the angel is pictured as having a universal message for all mankind, the populated and the unpopulated areas. He has something in his hand. What's in his hand? It's a little book. Is that little book open or is it shut? The book is open. And he says, and he cried with a loud voice, as the lion roars. When a lion roars in the jungle, every creature in the jungle wakes up, as when the lion roars. And when he cried out, seven thunders. What are the seven thunders? What does the number seven represent in the Bible? Perfection. So here's a perfect thunder. Well, that's a little strange. Why would you say perfect thunder? When you read about thunder, what do you read about? John chapter 12, verse 37 to 41. You see, the Bible explains the symbols of the book of Revelation. When we get in trouble in Revelation is when we try to privately interpret the book of Revelation and don't let God's word interpret itself. So here, Revelation chapter 12, verse 27 to 31 says this, Revelation 12, 27. Now is my soul troubled, and what shall I say? Father, save me from this hour. That's the cross, of course. For this cause I came unto this hour. Father, glorify thy name. Then there came a voice from heaven saying, I have both glorified it and will glorify it. The people, therefore, that stood by heard it, said that it thundered. Others said an angel spoke to him. Let's see if we can learn what this thunder means. What does it mean when the Bible says it thundered? Remember how that text is introduced. It is introduced with Jesus desiring to glorify the name of the Father. When the voice of God spoke to Jesus before the crucifixion, and this voice thunders, can you think of any other time that the voice of God speaks and it thunders? Well, of course, that was at Mount Sinai. When you read about that thunder, you're reading about the voice of God. When you read about seven thunders, you're reading about the perfection of God's declarations to mankind. Now, that's very critical to understand chapter 10. This is God's declaration to humanity. The angel comes down from heaven. He has a book in his hand. The angel has the favor of God. The angel stands with one foot on the sea and the other on the earth. The angel that comes with the favor of God has a message for all humanity. And the angel roars with a loud voice. He cries with the perfection of God's thunder. The voice thunders through the earth with a message for all mankind at end time. Now when the seven thunders utter their voice, as I was about to write, I heard a voice from heaven utter and said, do not write them. There's a certain portion of this message that God said it was for better for humanity not to understand at that time. You and I could spend this program and multiple future programs speculating on what these thunders represent. We could try to speculate, but I wonder, if God says don't utter those thunders, I give God credit for making plain what's most important. You know, the Bible says in Deuteronomy 29, verse 29, the secret things belong unto the Lord our God. There are some things in the message that God told John that are not for you and me to understand. But God has made most important what is for us to understand. First, we understand something about the little book. What's this little book in the angel's hand? That's a key point. Is there any book in the Bible that was once sealed but would be open at end time? It says this is a little book that was once sealed, closed, shut up. Do you see it here in Revelation 10? In Revelation 10, verse 2, it says he had a little book open in his hand. But there would be a little book open in the hand of the angel for a people at end time that was once sealed. Well, is there a prophetic book that is a companion book to the book of Revelation that the Bible says was once sealed, but it has prophecies about end time? If you go to Daniel chapter 12, Daniel chapter 12, and you read there in verse 4, but thou, Daniel, shut up the words, seal the book, until what time? The time of the end. So Revelation would unfold the prophecies of Daniel that would be shut up until the time of the end. If you look at Daniel 12, verse 9, he said, go thy way, Daniel, for the words are what? Closed up and sealed until when? The time of the end. And if you let your eyes drop down
6: to the last verse in the book of Daniel, Daniel 12, verse 13, but go thou thy way till the end be, for thou shalt rest and stand in thy lot when? At the end of the days. So the book of Daniel is the little book that was closed at the end of time. God's people would study the prophecies of Daniel. They would study these end time prophecies, studying these prophecies that have to do with the judgment and the final cleansing of earth and the final return of Christ. God's people would be thrilled. They'd go out and proclaim God's last day message. Now, what portion of the book does the angel say would be sealed till the time of the end? We don't have to guess. Revelation 10, verse 5. The angel which I saw stand upon the sea and upon the earth lifted up his hand unto heaven. Now, when you have an angel that is 1 foot on the earth and 1 foot on the sea, denoting a universal message, and when that angel lifts up his hand to heaven in solemn oath, when you have an angel that comes from the presence of God, thundering with the declarations of the voice of God, lifting up his hand to heaven, solemn oath, with a universal message. It is a message to pay attention to. It says, he swear by him that lives forever and ever. When you have an angel that comes from the presence of God, and he's taking a solemn oath, and he's swearing in that solemn oath about something, what does he say in the solemn oath? He's coming as a representative of the one who lives forever, who's eternal, the one who created the things that are in heaven and the things that are in earth. Here, the eternal creator sends an angel with a message for all humanity. And the angel raises his hand in solemn oath, and he says before heaven and earth and the sea and all that in them is, that there should be what? Time no longer. In other words, prophetic time would run out. The angel comes to explain the message of Daniel, and the angel comes to say that the time prophecies of Daniel, the longest time prophecy of Daniel, would run out, there would be no more delay, that God's judgment hour would begin in the last days of Earth's history. So that's God's last day message. It would go to the ends of the earth. Daniel's prophecies, focusing on the judgment, focusing on the second coming of Christ, would be opened. And as they were opened, humanity would sense that we are living in a special time of Earth's history. Revelation 10, verse 6 says, time no longer. The clock would strike the hour. You see the word for time there? It is the Greek word chronos. What English words do we get from our word chronos? We get our word what? Chronology. So chronos is not a date in the point of time, but it's a length of time. In other words, the longer time prophecy of Daniel would run out. And what is that prophecy? What's the longest time prophecy in the book of Daniel? In Daniel 8, verse 14, chapter 8, verse 14, it says, unto 2,300 days shall the sanctuary be cleansed. So, in 2,300 days, you know, there were many who began to study these prophecies in the late 1700s, early 1800s. In fact, if you study American history, there's a great spiritual revival. Up until that time, people thought that the coming of Jesus would be after a thousand-year millennium on earth. But as they began to study the prophecies, Revelation 1:7, he comes with clouds, every eye will see him. They began to study Matthew chapter 24, the signs of Christ's coming, and that as lightning shines from the east even to the west, so will the coming of the Son of Man be. They began to study Psalm 50, for example, that says, our God will come and not keep silence. They began to sense that Jesus would come not after a thousand years, but rather that his coming was near. When they studied the prophecies of Daniel, and they studied this 2,300-year prophecy, they discovered that it began in 457 B.C., that it would run out around 1843, 1844. These were Baptists, these were Methodists, these were Catholics, these were atheists. In fact, many atheists accepted the message of God. But as they began to study it, this multi-denominational group, and this was not something that was done only in America, yet Edward Irving, with 300 preachers of the Church of England that was preaching Christ is coming soon, you had Johann Bengel studying these prophecies over in Germany, you had Manuel Lacunza, who was a Jesuit priest who actually began to study the prophecies of Daniel down in South America. And he recognized that he began to teach that Jesus was coming soon. So you have this worldwide phenomena in the 1800s, tens of thousands of people studying the prophecies of Daniel. Now, they misinterpreted the sanctuary. They thought that the sanctuary was earth and that Christ was coming to cleanse it by fire. But what does the Bible say here in Revelation chapter 10? Revelation 10, verse 8. And the voice which I heard from heaven spake unto me again and said, go and take the little book. What's the little book? Daniel, which is open in the hand of the angel, which stands on the sea and upon the earth, a universal message. And I went to the angel and he said, give me the little book. Give me the book of Daniel. And he said unto me, take it and eat it up, and it shall make your belly bitter, and it shall be in thy mouth sweet as honey. The prophecies of Daniel were sweet to those that studied them. They thought Jesus is coming. He's going to cleanse the earth by fire. But yet, I took the little book out of the angel's hand, verse 10, and ate it up. And it was in my mouth, sweet as honey. But as soon as I had eaten it, my belly was bitter. Why? Because these early seekers, these early men and women looking for the second coming of Christ, thought Jesus was going to come. They saw those 2,300 days or years fulfilled, and they were bitterly disappointed. They wept and they wept and they wept because Christ didn't come. But somebody says they should have known. Didn't Jesus say nobody knows the day or the hour? And weren't they mistaken? I want to take you back to another great disappointment. Let's go back to 31 AD, which is also incidentally part of Daniel's prophecies in Daniel 9. These early disciples believed that Christ was going to come to set up his kingdom on earth. When he was crucified on the cross, bearing the sins of humanity, and when the nails were driven through his hands and blood ran down his wrists, and when they put the crown of thorns upon his head and blood ran down his face, and when they took the bruised, bloody, broken body of Christ off the cross, the disciples were bitterly disappointed. In fact, they cried out, we thought that this is the one that was going to save Israel. But out of the disappointment of 31 AD, the resurrected Christ raised up the New Testament Christian church. It was born out of disappointment, born out of sorrow, born out of crucifixion. Out of death came life.
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6: A group of people that would be passionate about taking the gospel to the ends of the world. No more business as usual. No more pleasures as usual. No more Laodicean complacent Christianity. But a group of people transformed by the grace of Christ who believe that through His grace and by His power, men and women could live godly, obedient lives. Would you like to say, Jesus, I want to be one of your men, one of your women in these last days of Earth's history to share your love with others? If that's your desire, bow your head with me and pray. Father in heaven, thank you for your grace. Thank you for your goodness. Thank you that Jesus is coming again. Thank you that we can look to your sanctuary and be transformed by your grace, changed by your power. May we be changed. In Jesus' name, amen.
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8: With SRN News, I'm Bob Agnew in Washington. The nation has a new top law enforcement officer, the Senate confirming Todd Blanche as the next Attorney General of the United States with a 50-49 vote early this morning. It came after a bruising confirmation battle, including some disagreement within the Republican Party over whether or not to support Blanche, President Trump's former personal attorney. U.S. employers unexpectedly cut 23,000 jobs last month. And Labor Department revisions also shaved 103,000 jobs off the payrolls in May and June, the latest figures coming out yesterday from the Labor Department. A new FBI report is clarifying the facts when it comes to active shooter incidents. The FBI recorded 34 active shooter incidents in 2025. Most of them took place in commercial areas. Handguns, the weapon of choice for most of the attackers. Civilians intervened in many cases to stop the attack. This is SRN News.
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9: This afternoon, expect a mix of sunshine and clouds with a chance of a thunderstorm in some areas. It'll feel humid with a high of 87. Tonight will be clear with a low of 62. I'm meteorologist Jason Caterina on Faith Talk 1500 and 101.5 FM, online at faithtalkdetroit.com.
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13: Now, God has saved you, friend. 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And I personally disagree with that song that puts words in the mouth of the Lord Jesus. He never said, I gave my life for thee. What hast thou done for me? What He's saying is, He saves you by grace. That doesn't put you in debt. But He did save you, didn't He? And don't you love Him? And now you are to do this? Why? Because it's your duty? No, because you love Him. Because you love Him and you want to please Him.
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17: In 1796, George Washington made one of the most consequential decisions in American history. He chose not to seek a third term as president. So why does that matter? Because America was not built on permanent rulers. It was built on ordered liberty. Faith teaches that authority is a stewardship, not a possession. Leaders are accountable to God for how they use power. And why does that still matter today? Because republics survive when leaders respect limits and citizens defend them. Washington's lesson still stands. A republic is preserved when power has limits, and public service remains a duty to God and country, not a path to personal rule.
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5: 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Sorry, friends, think again. The research shows that 62% of girls are seen explicit content before the age of 18, and 79% of accidental internet exposure to pornography usually occurs in the home. While this is shocking, it's also accurate. God is deeply grieved that his beloved daughters are victims to a massive network of deception intended to exploit their innocence. Throughout Scripture, God warns about the dangers of sexual sin, that its chief end is to consume a person's mind and heart completely. 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
7: Do not come to church. 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If it is God who is doing the speaking, I believe that by his very nature, God is worthy of my undivided attention for the moment. 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
18: With all the voices we hear each day, how do we determine the message God wants to impress in our spirit? Today on In Touch, the teaching ministry of Dr. Charles Stanley will be reminded that God never says anything that's unimportant, so we'd be wise to keep our heart and mind focused on Him. Here's Dr. Stanley's explanation of God's goal in communicating.
7: God never says anything unless it is very important and worth remembering. He doesn't engage in any kind of chit-chat. He doesn't preface his remarks with anything. And God doesn't speak for 15 minutes and finally get around to the point. God is always at the point. He makes no introduction. He doesn't talk just to be talking. God always has something specific.

If I want to be sure that I hear what God is saying, one of the things I need to settle or to learn is this. What is God's primary objective or objectives? What is His goal or what is His goals in speaking to me in the beginning? That is, if I really want to hear what God is saying and be able to listen to Him and know that I've heard from God, one of the best things I can do is to learn what God's purpose or His goal is in the beginning of speaking to you or to me. That's what I want to talk about. I want to give you three words, and I want you to listen carefully. Three simple words. Here is what God has in mind. When He speaks to you and to me, He always has these three things as His goal. So it's a threefold goal. Number one, when God speaks to our heart, His first goal is we may comprehend the truth. Get that word down, comprehend. Which means that we may be able to grasp it. We may be able to seize it, and we may be able to understand fully what He is saying. God never speaks in riddles. That is, He's going to speak to your life in a way that you can understand, because God's goal for speaking to you, my friend, is that you comprehend the truth. So God would not speak to you and to me in riddles. You say, well, now, there have been times when God's spoken to me that I didn't understand what He was saying. It wasn't because God was foggy. It wasn't because He was being confused. It was because something in your life was hindering a clear hearing of what God was saying. God speaks to you and me, and He wants us to listen. Not simply to listen to with our mind. If I only preach to your mind, you're going to get a mental message. But if God, through my spirit, through this voice, speaks to your spirit, you're going to get a spiritual message, and God is going to deal with your whole life, not just your thinking processes. Now, there are two kinds of listeners, and all of us fall into one of these two categories. That is, we are either passive listeners or we are aggressive listeners. We become involved in listening. Here's a passive listener. Comes to church on Sunday morning and views to see if everything is in order. Seeing how she's dressed, how he looks, how the choir's doing. Did pretty good. In fact, they did great. What kind of sermon? Sort of, well, it was all right. That person is just in the middle of a big crowd of people. They are passive listeners. They did not come with a decision to hear from God. A passive listener will miss most of God's message to them, if not all of it. Nowhere in this book are we admonished to be passive listeners. We are to be involved, aggressive listeners. You know what an involved, aggressive listener is? An involved, aggressive listener comes to church with a Bible in his hand. When the pastor opens the book, he opens the book. When the pastor begins to preach, he gets out a pencil and piece of paper. He's an aggressive listener. He wants to be sure he doesn't miss anything. Listen. An involved listener listens with intent, probing, searching, listening carefully, wanting to be sensitive to what God is saying, alert to what God is saying. Interested in what is happening, turning to the verses, thinking all the time, how does this apply to my life? I don't want to miss this. I hope he says that again. An intensive, aggressive listener. If God speaks through this servant or any servant, and you are listening, my friends, you're under obligation before Almighty God to listen aggressively, intensely, sensitively, because it is the mouth of God and not the mouth of man. And I want to encourage you, my friend, do not come to church. Do not watch the television. Do not listen to the radio as a passive listener. If it is God who is doing the speaking, I believe that by His very nature, God is worthy of my undivided attention for the moment. Amen? So when we listen, we're to listen aggressively. That's why we must learn to listen carefully to others, not passively, but aggressively and intensely, for God may be saying something to you through someone else that will change your life. But if you're a passive, ho-hum listener, then my friends, you may miss God's direct message to your life. We're to listen with comprehension. You recall, for example, in that first chapter of James, what he says about those who go to the mirror and look.
walk away. He says, for example, in verse 23,

0: 5, but one who looks intently. That is, I mean, listen, they pride up to look to see what's there. What is God saying? They want to grasp the truth. What is the Lord saying to us? And every time you and I come into a situation, every time we come to the Lord's house, we should ask God, Lord, when we sit in these pews, Father, even before we get here, give me a listening heart. Lord, show me how to listen aggressively. Show me how to listen attentively. Show me how to listen probing to see if what I'm hearing is the truth. How can I apply this to my heart? Listen, we want to be listening to Jehovah Yahweh, Elohim God, not man. What does man have to say? Not much. Look at the mess this world is in. You know why? Because men are listening to men. They're not listening to God. Now, I'm going to tell you, my friend, when you hear God speak, and you know that it's from the Word of God, you know that from the Spirit of God into your spirit, God is dealing with you, then, my friend, let me ask you a question. If God is the God He says He is and He is, does He not demand, does He not require, and does He not deserve my full-hearted attention for the moment that God is speaking? If He's the God we say He is, He deserves my undivided attention because, you see, God wants me to know the truth. You say, well, now, what is this truth God wants us to know? As I thought about it, I think you could put it into three categories. Number one, He wants us to know the truth about Himself. He wants us to know the truth about ourselves. And He wants us to know the truth about other people. When I understand the truth of who God is, I'm going to begin to understand better who I am. Then I'm going to begin to understand who other people are and their needs and how God in my life, through my life, can help meet those needs. God wants us to know who He is. He has equipped us through the indwelling Holy Spirit to know Him. So the first word is what? Comprehend. He wants us to comprehend the truth. All right, the second word. The second part of God's goal for us in listening is that we may be conformed to the truth. To be conformed to the truth, that is, shape into the mold of the truth that we hear. Fashion into the mold of the truth we hear. What does He say, for example, in Romans chapter 8, verse 29? He says in this 29th verse, for every single believer, God has predetermined, predestined, preordained that every single believer would be shaped, that is, fitted into the mold of Christ. He says what? Conformed into the likeness of Jesus Christ. How is God going to conform you and me into His likeness? By revealing to us the truth of His likeness, shaping us. And as I am confronted with the truth, I can do one of two things. I can resist the truth. I can refuse to be pushed into God's mold, into the likeness of Christ, or I can hear the truth, drop my guard, receive the truth of the Lord Jesus Christ, yield to Him, not resist, but yield, and be fashioned into the likeness of Christ. He says we are to listen in order to comprehend, and to comprehend in order to be shaped and to be, listen, to be conformed to that truth. You'll recall, for example, back in James again, chapter 1, what he says. He says, now, there are two kinds of hearers. He says, if anyone, verse 23, if anyone is a hearer of the word and not a doer, that is, that's a passive listener, hearing but not doing. Hearing, listen, being entertained but not being conformed. Let me tell you something else. God never speaks for our consideration. Shape us into His likeness. That's the reason He reveals truth to us. The wisest thing you can ever do is to allow the truth to shape you into the mold of God. Let me ask you a question. Would God ever tell you anything that's not true? Never. Would He ever tell you anything that is not good for you? Never. Would He ever require of you anything that's not good for you? Never. Now, there'll be some things He may say to us that we don't particularly like to hear. And I think as Jeremiah spoke, the listeners to Jeremiah and his prophecy, one of the things that they said, we ought to have this spirit. Listen to this. Jeremiah chapter 42, verse 6. Whether it is pleasant or unpleasant, we will listen to the voice of the Lord our God. Haven't you heard people say, I'm not going back to that church anymore. I don't want to hear that preacher. Why don't you want to hear? All he talks about is money. Or all he talks about is sin. Could it be that God's trying to get through your thick heart? I'll tell you one thing. Listen, if I went somewhere and heard somebody preaching, God got a hold of me and got me in a conviction, I'd be afraid not to go back. If you are running from God, what you're doing is you're resisting the truth, and what you're saying is, I love darkness more than I love light. And friends, you're headed for trouble. You remember what Jesus said? He said, the man who hears these words that I speak and doeth them is like a man who builds his house, and the foundation is solid rock. The winds will blow, the storms will come, the rain will beat down, and the floods will come, but it's immovable because it is built on that which is immovable, Christ Jesus, the rock. He says, but the man who listens to the words that I say and doeth them not is a fool. God gives the truth that I may comprehend it. God gives the truth that I may be conformed to it, because he knows that is for my best. The third part of that goal is that God speaks to us. God wants us to listen. God speaks to us that we may communicate that truth. God has never given us anything to keep for ourselves. Whether it's money, it's to go through us. If it is truth, it is to be shared. Listen to what he said. As you go, make disciples of all nations, baptizing them in the name of the Father, the Son, the Holy Spirit. Listen, teaching them to observe. Listen, having heard, teach them how to conform. Teaching them to observe all the things which I have given to you. And ye shall receive power after that the Holy Ghost has come upon you, and ye shall be witnesses of me. Jerusalem, Judea, Samaria, the uttermost parts of the earth. In 2 Timothy chapter 2 and verse 2, that beautiful passage that oftentimes we quote about discipleship. It's just true about lots of things. Listen to what he said. Chapter 2, verse 2, and the things which you have heard from me, Paul said to Timothy, listen, the things which you have heard from me in the presence of many witnesses, these entrust the faithful men who will be able to teach others also. That is, the truth that you have been able to comprehend, Paul says, through me as I have been your teacher. He says, you are to communicate these truths to others who in turn will be able to pass them on, that somebody else's life may be changed. Now I want you to listen to me very carefully. We're going to get real personal. Every single one of us, every waking moment of our life, every single one of us is communicating something every moment of our life. That is, every waking moment. By what we say and what we don't say, by what we do and what we fail to do, we are communicating something. For example, here's a dad with a family. Son says, well, Dad, how much are we going to tithe this Sunday? Dad says, we're not going to tithe this Sunday because I can't afford it. I've got bills to pay and I can't tithe. Then, Father, you are communicating to your son a lie. You're communicating to him by your actions that you cannot trust God with your money, that God is not faithful to meet your needs, that God will not keep his promise concerning the tithe if you give it. So you're saying, son, you can't trust God when it comes to money. You say, well, I'm not one of those tithers, but I wouldn't say that. You've already said it. You have already communicated by your decision. You have communicated either truth or error. In your family, for example, let's say that you never read the Bible. What you're communicating to your family is, I'm smart enough to make my decisions and I can get along without God's counsel. And that too is a lie. That too is error. And if you're teaching your family that a person can get along without the counsel of God, my friend, you are communicating to them something that is absolutely untrue and detrimental to their whole future. Your sons and your daughters have never seen you on your knees, never heard you pray. What you're communicating is, I don't need fellowship with God. I don't need to ask him about anything. I can handle it myself. And the truth is, that's not true either. That is a lie. You cannot handle it without him. Not and be what God wants you to be. Listen, the absence of prayer, the absence of the Bible study, the absence of giving, the absence of sharing our faith is communicating to others that none of these things are important. And my friend, you and I know that every single one of them is important. And his dad, and he's talking to his family, says, well, God wants me to raise my giving. We're going to trust the Lord. Here's a need we have. We're going to trust God. You know what you're communicating to your kids? Boy, listen, when all hell breaks loose, you can trust on God. When you can't see your way clear, God will work it out. God will meet your needs. Listen, we are communicating either error and lies, and we're communicating truth, life-changing truth. And then some fathers and mothers wonder why their families in the mess they're in. Could it be that you and I have communicated unbelief? Listen, we communicate so many things we never decided to communicate. Let me ask you a question. In the light of what you know, listen, in the light of what you know that God's been so gracious and good to teach you over these years, are you deliberately, willfully, by an act of choice, attempting to apply these truths to your life on a daily basis in order that you may be shaped in the likeness of Christ? And are you communicating the truth about God? Are you communicating the truth about yourself? What is it by your life you're telling other people? Every time God speaks to you and to me, He's got three things in mind: that you comprehend the truth, that you conform to the truth, that you communicate that truth. We comprehend it. Listen to me. We comprehend it clearly. We conform to it willingly. And we communicate it boldly. That's why God speaks to you and me.
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1: 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Spiritual truth can be difficult to understand. That's why we need an interpreter. Here's a moment with Charles Stanley.
0: Now, God has given to all of us who are believers a divine person who lives within us to help us to receive and understand everything that God says. 1 Corinthians chapter 2, look if you will. You recall this verse which says, "Things which eye has not seen, and ear has not heard, and which have not entered the heart of man, all that God has prepared for those who love Him." Then Paul says, For to us, God revealed these things through the Spirit, for the Spirit searches all things, even the depths of God. Every single believer has within him and her the Holy Spirit, who knows perfectly the mind of God, and who receives within us and communicates to our spirit the message, the truth that God wants us to hear. Because Adam fell, the whole human race fell. You and I were born with a bent away from God. The moment we received Jesus Christ as our personal Savior, the Holy Spirit came in. One of His primary ministries is to teach us the truth of who God is. So He says He gave us the Holy Spirit to reveal these things. Verse 12. Now we have received not the Spirit of the world, but the Spirit who is from God. For what reason? That we may know the things freely given to us of God. We may grasp them. And the Greek word there, oido, which means fullness of knowledge, that I may fully understand what God is saying to me. Down to verse 14. But a natural man who is an unbeliever does not accept nor receive, cannot understand the things of the Spirit of God. They're foolish to him. He cannot understand them because they are spiritually appraised. That is, a person who does not have the Holy Spirit cannot understand the deep things of God, spiritual things, because in his fallen nature, been away from God, living a life of selfishness, doing his own thing, given over to a self-life, he is absolutely incapable of understanding the things of God.
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8: 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I'm David Jay, thanking you for joining us today as we listen, learn, and are challenged by God's Word, the Bible. 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And that foundation is worth knowing. In The American Story, The Beginnings, Tim and David Barton take you back to the documents, the decisions, and the faith that shaped this country from its very first days. 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Now, Peter was, of course, a disciple of Jesus Christ who later on became the leader of the first church. And throughout his ministry, Peter lovingly cared for others and faithfully pursued his passion to spread the gospel to everyone around him. Now, Peter understood the power of God's love, and he set an example for all true believers to live by. Now, in these final verses from chapter 5, Peter says farewell in a way that only he can, by lovingly directing us back to Jesus. With peace, hope, and confidence, he reminds us about heaven, where Jesus is preparing a place for us. From Genesis to Revelation, many verses tell us there's a heaven, but that it can't really be expressed in words. An eternal paradise beyond description, where those who trust in Jesus Christ as their personal Savior will go when their days of struggle here on earth are done. So today on day one of this message, Pastor Jack tells us that until we meet again in heaven, God in His sovereign grace will continue to be at work in our lives. With every ounce of His favor and with every moment accounted for, the Lord will perfect, establish, and strengthen us. And now with his message called Until We Meet Again, here's pastor and Bible teacher Jack Hibbs.
9: 1 Peter chapter 5, closing verses, verses 10 to 14. And we're looking at a message today entitled, Until We Meet Again. Father, we pray for your blessing of teaching upon our hearts and our minds this morning. And we ask it in Jesus' name, and all God's people said, Amen. Amen. Amen. You can be seated. And we're looking at this message entitled, Until We Meet Again. And that's a good talk as believers. Bible is instructed us to think that way, in the sense that as believers, you and I never really say goodbye. I want you to know that. The fact of the matter that I think the most accurate way that a Christian can say goodbye to one another is how we pretty much have perfected it in Southern California. I think it's biblical when we say, see ya. I love that. As believers, we should never really have to say goodbye. So formal. До свидания. In Russian, I like, see ya. Why? Because in the Bible, it's very clear that you and I, in this world that we're living in at this moment, at this time, is not our home. This is not where we're going to stay. This is not where we're going to reside. That heaven awaits us. And until we meet again, we will continue on the work. We will continue on learning and doing the will of God. And not play church, but be church. And so every believer's heart ought to be buoyant and excited about the fact that even if you or I or we or some of us today would pass, if we passed on today, what if this side of the sanctuary fell into the Pacific today? Or the pulpit sank into somewhere, whatever. And this was our last day. I hope on the way down, I would have enough peace and confidence knowing what the word says to shout out to you, see ya! And you might shout it back in time before I sink or drop dead. See ya. And Peter is saying now to the believers that he's been writing to, until we meet again. These are the words he's going to speak, kind and gentle, tender words to his dispersed congregation throughout the Roman Empire. And it's great that he does. He's going to remind them about heaven. And you need to remind yourself about heaven. Heaven is real. Jesus said it is. And I don't understand. I don't know why, but there is some portion of heaven, where Jesus said, I go now to prepare a place for you, that where I am, there you may be also. And he said, if it were not true, I would have told you, but I go now. And he says, I'm going to come back and I'm going to receive you to myself, that where I am, there you may be also. And that's heaven. And whatever he's doing up there, it's going to be awesome. And I can't wait to see it. I hope you're excited about heaven also. But in all the religions of the world, you should know this, that all of the religions, there might be an exceptional one, maybe two that I'm aware of, but out of all the religions of the world, they all have their nirvana, they all have their paradise, they all have their rendering of heaven. And it's very strange, by the way. Some of them, for example, there's a religion that's out there that they have created a male, it's a man's heaven. I mean, it is a man's paradise. It's all about men having perpetual virgins and they have flowing alcohol, and it's heaven. It's how they describe heaven. A man's heaven. It's like a man cave for these guys, their version of heaven. And then on the pendulum swing to the other side, there are those who have some religious views that when you die, your spirit leaves your body and you float indefinitely, eternally, and you traffic through one celestial neighborhood to the next on your cosmic soul drift across the universes of the ages. Listen, there's all kinds of representations regarding heaven. People have talked about it and people teach about it, and there's those that meditate on it, but only one spoke about it, wrote about it, and then came back from the dead to provide the way to get there for us, Jesus Christ. Only one. Only one. The heaven of the Bible, eternity in the Bible, from Genesis to Revelation, quite frankly, is exactly what you need. You may not even know what you want, but it's even what you want. Heaven is absolutely, as the Bible describes it, so incredible. It gives us a little bit, enough for us to be excited, but not enough for us to know so that we are anticipating. But the Apostle Paul told us, for example, that heaven was a place that was beyond human description. In fact, in 1 Corinthians chapter 2, verse 9, the Bible says, by the way, 1 Corinthians 2, 9 is Paul's commentary on Isaiah 64, 4. Where there the Bible says, eye has not seen, think of that, nor ear heard, nor have it entered into the heart of man the things that God has prepared for those who love him. A reference to heaven. 2 Corinthians 12, verse 4. Paul speaks of himself when he was stoned to death, and he died and was brought back to earth. But when Paul was stoned to death for preaching the gospel, I believe he's talking about that in 2 Corinthians 12, verse 4. Listen to this. He says that he was caught up into paradise and he heard things so astounding that they cannot be expressed in words. Things no human is allowed to tell. That's why I don't read books about heaven. You know, by my book, I died and I saw heaven. No, no. If Paul the Apostle saw heaven and was not allowed to write about it, then I don't need to read your book. I mean, think about it. And it's funny, with all these so-called Christian books that these people experienced heaven, it's amazing how many of them disagree. Now, listen, the heaven that God makes is a heaven that is so awesome that it's going to take you and I all eternity to enjoy it. The Bible says there's righteousness there. There's glory there. The Bible says there's joy there. And listen, I just did a large funeral for a friend yesterday, 37 years of age. Jesus took him home. And we were talking about heaven. And you gotta keep this in mind, that with all the good things that God has given us in life, all the good things that you can attest to the fact, that's nice, that's good, that's beautiful, that God says heaven transcends all of these things, that it is goodness, beauty beyond. We look at a good man who left this earth at a young age, and we mourn and we weep, and we might be tempted to ask, how come and why? And little do we ponder the fact that He's got it good, and we're the ones still suffering here. God would have us to have our eyes fixed on heaven above. You're going to be there someday if you're a Christian. That is, if you're trusting Jesus Christ to save you from your sins and you've given your life to Him. Listen, salvation is in Jesus Christ. Giving your life to Him is a life of His Lordship, of following Him. This morning, the Christian who loves the Lord God is delighted to do the will of God, wanting to serve Him and wanting to keep themselves pure or dedicated or devoted to God. It's a serious thing that you want to do whatever He wants you to do. And the Bible talks about one more thing about heaven. I love this. And that is in Hebrews chapter 12, verse 1 and 2. Hebrews 12, verses 1 and 2. The Bible there tells us, and scholars will argue back and forth on this, and that's okay. It says there, therefore we are surrounded by so great a cloud of witnesses, verse 2, looking unto Jesus, the author and the finisher of our faith. Some people say that that verse in Hebrews 12, verse 1, means this, that, now listen carefully everybody, that heaven looks down, our brothers and sisters who have gone before us, heaven looks down and they see us, and we are, in that sense, surrounded by such a great cloud of witnesses looking down from above. I don't know if that's true or not. I know emotionally you might want to hear that, but I don't think it's true, because if heaven could see what we're doing down here, it'd bum heaven out. If heaven could see all that's going on in Ohio and Texas today, heaven would weep. I don't think that's what it means. But I do think it means this. Do you guys remember when Stephen was being killed, martyred for Jesus? Do you remember what happened? Peter there stood up and he, as he was getting pelted to death by rocks in the book of Acts, you remember what he saw? He saw Jesus standing at the right hand of God the Father, accepting, receiving Stephen into glory. You couple that with this. You know a marathon runner runs all around the countryside, all over the place, whatever. You ever watch this on the Olympics? They're running around all over the place. But they always finish, remember, they always finish by entering into what is called they enter into the vomitorium of the Colosseum, and then into the Colosseum or the arena. And they run and they make, I think, 4 laps. They do a mile on the inside and they win the marathon. And the crowd goes crazy. The crowd goes crazy when the first person of the marathon leader goes in. And the crowd stands at their feet and they're cheering. And I want you to think about that. Those of you who are Christians today, you need to know this and be excited by it. That the moment you die in this world, you fade away, the lights go out. The very next moment you are entering into the presence of glory, and the Bible tells me that there's a great cloud of witnesses there, and just like Jesus stood up to receive Stephen, I believe the whole crowd stands up and says, "All right, Jack made it! Woo! He made it! Hey, look, Jack made it!" No, I'm kidding about that part. But it's going to be yes for you. Yeah, a great cloud of witnesses. Peter is going to be instructing his dear church that's dispersed to be encouraged.
10: 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And now, let's get back to today's message. 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
9: Number one, look at verses 10 and 11. Until we meet again, God will be at work in your life. Right now, Christian, if you're a Christian today following the Lord Jesus Christ and you're yielded to His leadership, you can trust this right now. You can take this to the bank. God is at work in your life. Fine print. He ain't going to stop. You want to make a U-turn in your life? You want to make a detour? You want to do something dumb? Jesus is still in your car. He's not getting out. When you're done driving into the bushes over there and you're sinking the car into some pit, He might turn to you and say, "Are you done now? Can we get back on the road?" But He'll never quit on you. You'll hear in a moment that the Bible teaches us that once He puts His hand on your life, He's not going to stop. Best to just surrender to the Lord Jesus Christ and let Him have His way with you. He will be at work in your life. Here the Bible says in verse 10 but may the God of all grace. This is a beautiful statement. Mark it down, because what do we learn from this is that every bit of God's favor will be bestowed upon the Christian regarding you making it to heaven. That's what he's talking about. God will be at work in your life, my friend, with every ounce of favor. The word grace means favor. It's unearnable. You can't buy it. You can't get it any other way. It's given by God. Given by him. You see in verse 10 the word but. I need you to circle that and really mark it. And I'm not kidding. That little word, it's but in English, but listen to this. Verse 10 opens up with what is a mood swing, we'll put it, for Peter. It's well-intended mood swing in the positive. It's enthusiastic. It's a different mood. And you might ask, from what? In your note-taking, mark this. In chapter 5, verses 1 to 9, Peter has been employing what is known as an imperative style of teaching, or commands, or orders. He's like this. Verses 1 through 9, and you remember it, he said things like, be submissive, you younger people, be submissive to the elders. Be sober, be vigilant. Do you see Peter? He's like this. This is what he's doing. He's the commander. He's the field commander. He's the general. And he's talking like this. And he, verses 1 to 9, he's making these commands. This is this, and the other, and you do, and that's it. And you can see the church. The church is like this. Yes, yes, Peter. Yes. He's really laying it down. Think of him, aged old Peter. Lot of Bible years under his belt. And he's telling them what they need to know to survive and to flourish. And then verse 10 opens up with but. And in this, from verses 10 to 14, there's what we understand, or what we know to be an indicative style. That is, right in midstream, be sober, be vigilant. And he's right there and he's commanding them. And then he goes, verse 10, come here. So they're all called to order. And then he just melts with his fatherly heart. And he says, come here, get around here. And with his words and his teachings, he's gathering them around, even though they dispersed thousands of miles out in the Roman world. It's super affectionate. It's super tender. It's very fatherly. He's expressing favor. When the word says all grace, this is the grace that is guaranteed to the believer to get us all the way through. All grace means this, that God has supplied. Listen, are you listening? God has supplied for you, the believer, everything you need to get it all the way through to the end. And it's something that you cannot buy. You cannot earn it. You can't pray for it. You can't pay for it. You can't earn it. You can't sweat. You can't bargain for it. It's impossible to be had. What is it? God's grace. God gives it. I'm trying to pretend something here. I was going to take something. Here, I'll take this. Watch this. How about, there you go. What did I just do? I just gave him a bottle of water. How come? No how come. The how come doesn't fit. I wanted to. Now listen to this. Yeah, but do you know him? I mean, I know him. He sits there every Sunday, but we didn't have a prearranged deal. Like, okay, when I pick up the bottle, act like you're surprised. None of that. I did that. He received. I gently put it in his direction. He could have kept his hands on his lap. Would have hit him right in the face. That's his problem, not mine. I gave it to him. His response is his response. Are you with me? I exercised grace sovereignly of my own will, deposited a gift to him, and he is ministered or blessed by the gift. God moves in his sovereign grace, and he dispatches or disperses his gift as he wills. You may have prayed for 10 hours, and now you expect God to grace your life. That's not what he does. Unearnable favor. God does this. It's his heart. It's the nature of his heart. Now he says, may the God of all grace, all the good and unearnable and tender graces God bestows upon you in his affection. It's remarkable. This all grace refers to the infinite acts of God in the believer's life. All grace, we see this in Acts chapter, excuse me, not Acts. We see all grace in 2 Corinthians 9:8. 2 Corinthians 9:8, listen to this. There the Bible says that, and God is able to make all grace abound toward you. That's a lot of grace. That you always having all sufficiency in all things. Is that verse pregnant or what? Look at that statement. Who thinks like this? And God is able. So if we're going to have grace, it's based on God's performance. To make all grace abound toward you. That you always having all sufficiency in all things. That is awesome. That is a verse. God's favor, God's grace, every ounce of his favor is upon you, believer. Now, you think that through right now with all of life's difficulties, all of life's challenges, decisions to be made, things going on in your life. We need to stop, take a deep breath, and remember all of God's grace is upon my life to get through this thing. We often miss it. In many ways, as a church in America, we're sleeping to the power that's available. And we know that this power simply can be shown by ideas. People can give a word. People can post a statement. People can show a picture. And it inspires people to do one thing or the other. You and I are very impressionable. Well, God is saying to you today, why labor? Why be weary? Cast all your care upon me. I care for you. And remember, last week God is saying, I expose to you the tactics of the devil. I've got him covered. You just simply resist him and I'll take care of the rest. And oh, and here's the deal. All grace is given to you. You can't lose if you stay close to me. It's a wonderful power. The second thing we see is that verse 10 goes on and says, who called us by or to his eternal glory by Christ Jesus. The scripture goes on to say that after you have suffered a while, and he's going to give you four definitions or statements of maturity. Perfect you, establish you, strengthen you, settle you. Verse 11 says, to him be the glory and the dominion forever and ever. Amen, he says. So what we're looking at here is the fact that every moment, listen, God will be at work in your life, Christian, and every moment is accounted for by God. Every moment of your life is accounted for by the living God. He's not sloppy. He doesn't forget things. There's nothing undone to God.
8: 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We're glad you took the time to be with us today. And the great mystery? Well, that's the love of Jesus Christ. It passes all human comprehension. And to love Jesus is absolute heaven on earth. Until We Meet Again is part of Pastor Jack's series called Anchored, a study in 1 Peter. It's a series that takes us through the life and times of the Apostle Peter, whose love for Jesus Christ carried him through some great persecution, and whose compassion for others still inspires us today. 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
3: Foundations of Freedom. A look at America's founding principles and the leaders who shaped our nation.
4: In 1796, George Washington made one of the most consequential decisions in American history. He chose not to seek a third term as president. So why does that matter? Because America was not built on permanent rulers. It was built on ordered liberty. Faith teaches that authority is a stewardship, not a possession. Leaders are accountable to God for how they use power. And why does that still matter today? Because republics survive when leaders respect limits and citizens defend them. Washington's lesson still stands. A republic is preserved when power has limits, and public service remains a duty to God and country, not a path to personal rule.
5: A moment of destiny.
6: 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You think you're all that. And so God has to let you go through some experiences where you realize, no, you're not all that. You're some of that. But you're not all that. You have some problems. You have some weaknesses. You have some besetting sins. See, if all you do is evaluate yourself, you get a wrong perspective. 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
7: With SRN News, I'm Mary Rose. Iran has issued new demands over reopening the Strait of Hormuz, while Oman says talks with Tehran are continuing. The UAE says an Iranian missile targeted an ADNOC-owned ship, though no casualties were reported. In Yemen, military strikes against Iran-backed Houthi rebels are raising fears of renewed civil war. Meanwhile, Turkey's parliament advanced a Kurdish peace bill aimed at ending decades of conflict. And in Washington, the Senate confirmed Todd Blanche as the next U.S. Attorney General in a 50-49 vote. The confirmation followed a heated fight over President Trump's former personal attorney leading the Justice Department. Supporters say Blanche's experience as a federal prosecutor and his close relationship with the president will help him advance the administration's agenda. This is SRN News.
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8: Tonight, expect partly cloudy skies with high humidity and a low temperature of 68. Tomorrow will be humid with intervals of sunshine, but clouds will roll in occasionally. There is a chance of a thunderstorm developing in some areas late in the afternoon. The high will reach 85 degrees. I'm meteorologist Jason Katerina on Faith Talk 1500 and 101.5 FM, online at faithtalkdetroit.com.
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11: 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How did Abraham exercise his faith in God? Listen to the Bible from Romans 4. Against all hope, Abraham in hope believed, and so became the father of many nations, just as it had been said to him, so shall your offspring be. Without weakening in his faith, he faced the fact that his body was as good as dead since he was about 100 years old, and that Sarah's womb was also dead. Yet, he did not waver through unbelief regarding the promise of God, but was strengthened in his faith and gave glory to God, being fully persuaded that God had the power to do what he had promised. From Romans 4, listen to the Bible. It's great for the soul.
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19: 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If the market crashes, then your money doesn't participate in those losses. 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That's 844-647-7233. Someone's available to answer your calls now or any day of the week. I am sure, just like me, that you honor our soldiers and their service to our country. It is their sacrifice that gives us the privilege to even talk about the options of retirement, safety, and security. Without a safe country, it would be impossible to find a safe haven for our money. That being said, let me tell you a story of a noble soldier. This soldier had the mindset that fighting with a gun lacked honor and chose only to fight with his knife. He was honorable, brave, and highly skilled in all types of fighting and all types of weapons, yet he still persisted in only using his knife in battle. Unfortunately, his enemies did not participate in his ideals, and even though this soldier fought valiantly, he died in battle. The moral of this story is that good intentions don't win battles, and if you bring a knife to a gunfight, you are defeated well before the fight even begins. Good intentions must be matched by the right equipment to complete the mission. Let me ask you, is your retirement suffering from bad equipment choices? Your investment

0: 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One of my clients asked me one time, "What is the difference between you and a stockbroker?" With some humor, but also sincerity, I said, "Well, one difference is that I won't jump out a window if the stock market crashes." That may be a joke, but with every joke, there is often a seed of truth. I can only joke around like this with my clients because out of the millions and millions of dollars in retirement money I have protected, not a single penny has ever been lost due to market declines. Also, in all honesty, I can't figure out why variable products, that is, products where you can lose your money, are called securities. What is secure about them? I can assure you, every time the market crashes, nobody feels secure. Speaking of security, let me tell you another story. We had a client one time that was very reluctant to talk to me. It was the same usual reason I hear all of the time. He would say, "I have someone that takes care of my money." This happened over and over again for a couple of years until one day he said, "We need to talk." I won't use exact figures here, and we will call him Joe to protect his information, but he had a considerable amount of money, lost almost half of it, and then gained back about half of his losses. When we were done moving his retirement to a no-market risk strategy, the market dropped almost 1,000 points in one day. We asked him one simple question: "Joe, how does it feel to wake up in the morning without watching the market?" His answer was predictable. He said, "It's great." Stress comes from many sources, and the thought of outliving or losing your money is probably at the top of the list for many of you at or near retirement. I am here to tell you there is a very good chance we can get rid of that stress. Again, our number is 844-647-SAFE. That's 844-647-7233. There is no cost or obligation. So many of you are in the same situation Joe was in. He was already retired and his financial advisor had 100% of his money in products where he could lose money. The losses occurred so fast he couldn't do anything to stop them. And when he called his advisor, he was told, "Don't worry, just ride it out." I wish some of these advisors would explain to their clients how they are not supposed to worry when half of their money is gone. Also, I would like to know why advisors still get paid fees to manage people's money when they lose it. Of all the legislation that tries to protect consumers from bad investments, I have one simple law that would protect everybody, and it's very simple. How about if no financial advisor gets paid a dime of commission when the client loses money? Or better yet, if the client loses money, the financial advisor has to pay back his commissions to the client. It's only fair, right? I'm here to tell you that there's a better way. Not a penny of my compensation comes out of your deposit, and not one penny of your money will ever experience losses from market declines. When you call me, make sure and ask about our lifetime income options with upfront bonuses of up to 10% or more that will never show any losses, no matter how far the market falls, and a minimum guaranteed lifetime income growth of up to 7% for up to 20 years. 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
2: 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But here's a question. Have you spent more time planning this weekend's cookout?

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2: 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Speaking of income, I need to share with you a huge misconception about how people think of their retirement. Many people have been taught by educators and financial planners to think of their income as a pile of money. For example, you might have $100,000 in your retirement account right now and be thinking that in order to retire, you need $500,000. I have to tell you that this type of thinking ruins more people's retirement than our volatile stock market and all of the scam artists combined. Retirement is not about how big your account is. It is about how much income you have. I know people that have almost nothing in their retirement accounts and are living very comfortably in their golden years. How do they do that? It's called passive residual income. Passive residual income is money that comes to you every single month, regardless of how much money you have in your bank or your ability to work. It comes from not thinking of your money as an account value, but rather as an income value. Some of you have commercially leased property that pays you a positive cash flow month after month. Some people have oil wells that pay monthly royalties. Then there are those of you who have become my clients. Over the years, I have shown my clients how to take their IRA, 401k, or other retirement accounts and turn them into income accounts that would grow until they were ready to retire and convert that money into passive residual income so they can enjoy it for the rest of their life, knowing they will never outlive their money. Did you know that another way to get residual income is to manage people's money and charge them high fees? That's right. Your brokers get paid month after month, even if you lose your money. Is that fair? You should know that I do not get any of your money. The highly rated companies I work with pay me directly, and 100% of your money goes to work for you day one. Why go backwards when you can always go forwards? As a child, did you ever play with dominoes? Do you remember stacking them up side by side, sometimes spending hours to get them lined up perfectly? I remember having my entire family room floor covered with those little black blocks, waiting for the moment when all of my hard work, persistence, and dedication would pay off. I remember having a master plan that could only result in the pleasure of seeing my accomplishment pay off as I tipped my final domino over. How great it would be to see all of them fall in the perfect order just as I had planned. Now back to reality. Halfway through building my work of art, my younger brother or the family pet would prematurely destroy my elaborate plans by kicking over my dominoes. Isn't that just like retirement exposed to stock market risk? Many brokers and financial planners use elaborate and expensive software programs to show you how your money invested with them will build a retirement you can count on. Many companies tell you to put your money into 401ks, and by the time you are 65, everything will work out. All your dominoes are in a row, right? All you have to do is trust in your stocks, bonds, and mutual funds, and someday you will be able to tip over your last domino. Many retirees were thinking just that in 1982, 1986, 1990, 1998, 2000, 2002, 2003, or 2008. These are all years not too long ago when the stock market decided to kick over retirement plans. How would you like to have dominoes that don't fall down? Aren't you tired of starting retirement plans over? Aren't you tired of taking one step forward and then two steps back? 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
2: Let me ask you a question. Do you have more time or less time than you did yesterday? 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If you are retired, you have less time to enjoy retirement. This is why you need to protect your retirement funds with a fixed indexed annuity. A fixed indexed annuity allows you to have an insurance contract that protects you against time. If you're 30 years old and the market crashes, your investment money has time to recover. That is why a 30-year-old will take more risks with their money than someone older. Retirement is out of sight and out of mind when you're young. But when you're 60, what happens when the market crashes? Let's say you're retiring in 5 years. How do you make back your losses in 5 years when the market drops by 30 or 40%? You didn't make your money back in the last crash in 5 years, did you? If your money is deposited into a fixed indexed annuity, your account value might not have interest credited every year, but you won't lose a dime from market losses. What if you're already in retirement? How are you going to make back losses while you're drawing money out of your account for income or required minimum distributions? It's almost impossible. I'm not just saying that. I can mathematically prove it to you. Why would you want to waste years making up for losses anyway? That is what I mean when I say an indexed annuity is an insurance contract that protects you against time. When the market goes up, you could have the opportunity for interest to be credited to your contract based upon a percentage of the market gains. The fixed indexed annuity is not directly invested in the market, but credits interest based upon the performance of an external index. When the market goes down during a crediting term, you don't participate in the losses. That means your contract's account balance doesn't decrease during a time of market loss. How is that insurance against time? If you don't have to take time to make up for losses, the next time the market goes up, you could get a percentage of the index increase from an account balance that never decreased. Generally, the amount of interest in a fixed indexed annuity will be limited based upon caps and participation rates as defined in the annuity contract. Obviously, you can't have unlimited gains if you remove the risk of market loss. Before I continue to explain this concept, let me invite you to give me a call and to make a suitability review appointment. Give me a call now at 844-647-SAFE. That's 844-647-7233. There is no cost or obligation. So let's get back to the issue of time. Why settle for lost value when you can build new value? That is why I call an indexed annuity an autopilot gain and retain financial strategy. The technical term for this is called annual reset. Think about this in terms of a roller coaster. When a roller coaster is being pulled up a hill, you can hear a clicking noise. Each time you hear a click, a mechanism locks that coaster so it can't go backward. If the machine pulling the coaster up the tracks fails, it will stop, but it won't reverse. Assuming a one-year crediting period in a fixed indexed annuity, this is the annual reset. Any interest credited to the contract pulls your money up the steep track, and at the end of each term you hear a click. That sound is your money being locked in place so it can never go backward due to market losses. You only go up from the amount of interest credited based upon a percentage of the market gains, and you never go back from a market loss. Every term, your contract account value gets locked into place, and it can't go into reverse. As I said, it is an autopilot lock and retention strategy. Keep in mind that some fixed indexed annuity products have longer crediting terms available. How is that different from investing in stocks, bonds, mutual funds, variable annuities, or other market-based investments? In market-based investments, you don't hear the clicks. If the market machine breaks, you get thrown into reverse. It dumps you over the side if you get pulled to the top. In a market-based investment, there are no clicking noises. No gains are being locked. Instead, you hear nervous laughter on the way up and screaming on the way down. What do you hear from people with their money in fixed indexed annuities? It is a quiet sigh of relief if you hear anything at all. No nervous laughter and no screaming. Indexed annuity contract holders get to keep their gains. Their contract balance doesn't decrease one penny due to a market loss because their coaster only goes up. Could you answer this question for me? How much better would you be off today if you had never experienced losses from the last market crash or any crashes? You know the answer. Let me tell you what my job is and my mission in this life. I am here to stop the screaming. So here is the deal. Give me a call. When you call, we will talk, and I will tell you if you are a candidate for my services. I'm not going to waste your time or mine, and if you qualify for my help, you will have 100% of my attention. For a suitability review, call 844-647-SAFE. Once we talk, I can determine if we should meet, but first I must determine if I can help you. My number is 844-647-7233. If we work together, I will get to know you, and you're going to get to know me. It means that I will not just sell you financial products, but also I will use them to help solve your problems. I hope you understand this because there are way too many financial salespeople out there throwing annuities into a fan and seeing what sticks on the wall. That is not how I do business. Once again, my number is 844-647-7233. That's 844-647-SAFE. Wouldn't it be great if you could automatically avoid the bad years of the market? Why wouldn't you want to do that? Unfortunately, most people are just concerned with losing money, and they don't understand the impact of losing time. With a fixed indexed annuity, you are insured against losing time and money. By the way, when it comes to fixed indexed annuities, I don't make a dime from your money. I get paid directly from the balance sheet of the highly rated insurance carriers that I work with. My number is 844-647-7233. 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We need to take a quick break. We'll be back with more after this message.
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6: With SRN News, I'm Mary Rose. Iran has issued new demands over reopening the Strait of Hormuz, while Oman says talks with Tehran are continuing. The UAE says an Iranian missile targeted an ADNOC-owned ship, though no casualties were reported. In Yemen, military strikes against Iran-backed Houthi rebels are raising fears of renewed civil war. Meanwhile, Turkey's parliament advanced a Kurdish peace bill aimed at ending decades of conflict. And in Washington, the Senate confirmed Todd Blanch as the next U.S. Attorney General in a 50-49 vote. The confirmation followed a heated fight over President Trump's former personal attorney leading the Justice Department. Supporters say Blanch's experience as a federal prosecutor and his close relationship with the president will help him advance the administration's agenda. This is SRN News.
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7: Tonight will be clear with a low of 62. Tomorrow, expect less humidity with hazy sunshine in the morning, giving way to peaks of sunshine. The high will reach 85. Tomorrow night will be rather cloudy and humid with a chance of a thunderstorm in some areas with a low of 69. I'm meteorologist Jason Katerina on Faith Talk 1500 and 101.5 FM, online at faithtalkdetroit.com.
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9: In the Christian movie Elijah Peel, in theaters next week, we meet a rock star on top of the world who tumbles to the bottom. One minute, this 30-something icon is on stage. The next, he's in a hospital following a heart attack. While recovering there, Elijah meets a young cancer patient named Jessica, who's wise beyond her years. Jessica fearlessly challenges Elijah to surrender his life to Jesus. Elijah Peel, the movie, chronicles the spiritual awakening of someone who's tasted worldly success and found it empty. It's a deeply redemptive story, but it also includes profanity and some allusions to Elijah's addictions and promiscuity. So we're giving Elijah Peel a 3 out of 5 for family friendliness. Read the full review at PluggedIn.com/radio. I'm Adam Holtz with the Plugged In Movie Review by Focus on the Family.
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2: 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I'm Bill Duggan. Have you ever asked yourself, what is the purpose of money? When I ask my listeners, what's the purpose of money, I get a lot of different answers. One of my listeners answered the question by telling me they wanted their money to grow. Is that the purpose of money, to grow? Everyone wants their money to grow, just like nobody wants to lose their money. But growth is a function of money, not a purpose. I am going to let you in on a big secret. I will tell you the purpose of money, and I bet you have never heard anybody tell you this. Fixed indexed annuities are contracts that may have optional income riders. These riders may guarantee income for the rest of our life based on the claims paying ability of highly rated insurance carriers. It would help if you learned more about how to insure your retirement against a very significant risk called longevity risk. In other words, running out of money before you run out of life. To find out more, call now at 844-647-SAFE. Again, my number is 844-647-7233. So what is the purpose of money? It is very simple, yet profound. If you understand what I am about to explain, you may be able to live out your retirement with less stress and more peace of mind than you ever thought possible. There are only two purposes for money. Only two. No more, no less. The first purpose is living, and the second purpose is death. I bet you have never heard that before. There is a good chance everyone you have listened to or taken advice from has tried to tell you about growing your money, but has never told you about the purpose of money. So what does that mean, a purpose for living or for death? When I say that one purpose for money is living, I mean you will use the money while you are alive. In our business, we call that income. 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Call 844-647-SAFE. That's 844-647-7233. So as I said, there are only two purposes for money, spending the money while you're alive or leaving the money to those left behind. By far the most significant purpose of money is income. It is one thing not to leave your beneficiaries any money when you are gone, but it is a disaster if you outlive your money. In fact, studies show that outliving retirement income is more feared than death. Now, if the purpose of your money is living, there are only two plans for that purpose. One is called a plan for death, and the other is called a plan for life. What is a plan for death when it comes to your retirement income? Here it is. You save up your money and invest it in something that provides a hypothetical, non-guaranteed rate of return or a short-term guaranteed rate of return. In other words, you have no guarantee for long-term growth. You might hope for 7% compounded growth, but after fees, market downturns, rate expirations, and so forth, you have no idea what kind of return you will get over a long period, say a minimum of 10 years. You don't even know if you will get to keep what you have earned on paper because the next market crash might be right around the corner. You save up your money hoping it grows, and then at the point you decide to retire, you start drawing income from your accounts. How much do you draw out? 4%? 3%? Or do you draw out the amount you need and hope for the best? The problem with this plan is that your hypothetical growth is combined with an arbitrary spend down of your retirement accounts. You have no idea if the plan will work because you don't know how long you will live. If you die sooner than you thought, you spend too little. If you live longer than you thought, you might run out of money before dying. For this plan to have a high degree of success, you need to plan on dying by a certain age. That is why I call it a plan for death. Do you want a plan based on dying or a plan based on living? In a second, I am going to tell you about a plan for life, but if you would like to avoid a plan that requires you to die for it to work, then give me a call at 844-647-SAFE. That's 844-647-7233. I don't think people want a retirement plan that requires them to die early, but that is what many retired people have. Why is that? It's because when the market goes up, then at some point it must come down. If you are invested in the market and it crashes just before or during your retirement years, it could create the potential of running out of money before you run out of life. This is called a sequential rate of return risk and is something you should be concerned about. I have a chart that demonstrates this risk, so ask me about it when you call. Here is an alternative. 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
2: Do you know what the definition of insanity is? Albert Einstein says, doing the same thing over and over again, expecting different results. From the moment you started investing, probably fresh out of high school or college, it became very apparent to you that the market goes up and the market goes down. You have seen repeatedly that every few years the market crashes, and sometimes it crashes hard. For most of your life, you didn't care. If you are like me, I wanted the market to crash in my younger years. Why? Because it was a buying opportunity. Besides, I knew the market would recover and retirement was far away. Things are different now. The closer I get to retirement, the less cavalier I get toward my retirement money. The more I realize I have little or no time to recover from significant market corrections. Mark Twain once said, I am not so interested in the return on my money as the return of my money. This quote is as accurate today as it was when he said it. Corruption, uncertainty, and the ups and downs of the market have not gone away. Are you interested in the return of your money? What if we could do more than that? 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Today we have discussed the insane things you can do with your retirement. One is taking a risk like you did when you were younger. There are plenty of financial news and advice sources that are more than willing to tell you that you should always stay in the market without knowing a thing about you, your circumstances, or your desire to live a life without the stress of knowing where your income is coming from. Burton Malkiel, a Princeton University professor of economics and author of A Random Walk Down Wall Street, wrote, "The sad truth is that there are only three kinds of financial prognosticators: those who don't know, those who don't know they don't know, and those who know they don't know and get paid big bucks to pretend they know." You should know that your financial professional has no clue what will happen to your money when they put it at risk. Don't let them pretend that they do.
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2: Most financial planners that work with risk-based equities use strategies that try to increase returns while reducing risk. These strategies typically involve diversification into assets that are assumed uncorrelated, so if one goes down, the other goes up. In theory, this can create some protection, but there are two significant problems with diversification strategies that many people don't realize. One is that being diversified potentially reduces your gains. Most people consider this a fair trade-off for risk reduction. The second challenge with this strategy is that equity assets that typically are not correlated sometimes become correlated. In other words, when one asset goes down and the other should go up, they both go down. This can be devastating for those in or near retirement, especially for the money being counted on for retirement income. You see, when you suffer a loss in the market, even a moderate loss, you have three problems. The lost value is just one problem. The second problem is the time it takes to make back that loss. But the third problem is that it is very difficult for you to regain your losses. Let me explain. If you have a market-exposed account of $100,000 and the market drops by 30%, your account has fallen to $70,000. Very painful, right? But that's just the beginning. Imagine the markets go back up the following year by 30%. Are you back to your original $100,000? No, definitely not. Why not? After dropping 30%, the account is at $70,000, so the 30% gain is a gain on $70,000. 30% of $70,000 is $21,000. $21,000 added to $70,000 is $91,000. It would take a 43% gain to get back to where we started, which was $100,000. That is why retirement accounts struggle to recover from losses. One of my favorite questions to ask my listeners is, when does negative 30% plus 43% equal zero? The answer, when you lose 30% in the market, it takes a 43% gain just to get back to zero. Here is another question. When does negative 30% potentially equal zero? What if you could have some upside from credited interest based upon the performance of an external index, a first-year bonus of up to 16% when you begin your account, and a guaranteed lifetime income account that is contractually guaranteed to grow at up to 8% per year for income purposes? If any of this sounds confusing, I will be happy to explain it to you when you call 844-647-7233. That's 844-647-7233. Our information makes your retirement simple and easy to understand. Our planning helps to remove financial stress from the golden years. Here are two critical points you should consider for retirement money you depend on. You should write these down and look at them every day. One, avoiding losses is much more critical than achieving significant gains. Two, making steady average gains is much better than hitting home runs. I'll say them once more. One, avoiding losses is much more critical than achieving significant gains. Two, making steady average gains is much better than hitting home runs. Warren Buffett says it this way. There are two rules that every investor should live by. Number one, never lose money. Number two, never forget the first rule. 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That's 844-647-7233. Those who wait for their accounts to regain losses before moving to safety and security are playing the risky game of trying to time the markets. This is nearly impossible for even the savviest investor. There are too many unpredictable factors. Nobody rings a bell when the market reaches the top before crashing. No one stands on a podium and announces, "Today's the day the market closes at its highest level. The markets are now moving lower." Think about it this way. The worst possible scenario for retirement income is having the money run out before your life is over. There are very few, if any, options to recover from significant losses in retirement. Are you ready to give up the worry, anxiety, and dream of hitting a home run for safety and security?

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5: SRN News, I'm Mary Rose. Iran has issued new demands over reopening the Strait of Hormuz, while Oman says talks with Tehran are continuing. The UAE says an Iranian missile targeted an ADNOC-owned ship, though no casualties were reported. In Yemen, military strikes against Iran-backed Houthi rebels are raising fears of renewed civil war. Meanwhile, Turkey's parliament advanced a Kurdish deal, peace deal, aimed at ending decades of conflict. In Washington, the Senate confirmed Todd Blanche as the next U.S. Attorney General in a 50-49 vote. The confirmation followed a heated fight over President Trump's former personal attorney leading the Justice Department. Supporters say Blanche's experience as a federal prosecutor will help him advance the administration's agenda. This is SRN News.
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6: Tonight will be clear with a low of 62. Tomorrow, expect less humidity with hazy sunshine in the morning, giving way to peaks of sunshine. The high will reach 85. Tomorrow night will be rather cloudy and humid with a chance of a thunderstorm in some areas with a low of 69. I'm meteorologist Jason Katerina on Faith Talk 1500 and 101.5 FM, online at faithtalkdetroit.com.
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2: This is Ann Graham Lotz with the Daily Light for Daily Living. When you and I live lives that reflect Jesus, His light in us reveals the darkness of sin and rebellion and ignorance in the world around us. This may begin to explain why your old friends have rejected you. If they're living in darkness, the light in you makes them uncomfortable. They may not be able to see God or others or themselves clearly, but they see well enough to get along in life. In John chapter 1, verse 5, we're told, "The light shines in the darkness, but the darkness has not understood it." When a person who belongs to Jesus Christ lives a life that reflects His integrity and morality and purity, His holiness, righteousness, and truthfulness, His goodness, godliness, and grace, the light of his or her life can cause others to react with spontaneous rejection. But be encouraged. The light not only reveals the darkness, it also reigns over it. This is Ann Graham Lotz.
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4: In 1796, George Washington made one of the most consequential decisions in American history. He chose not to seek a third term as president. So why does that matter? Because America was not built on permanent rulers. It was built on ordered liberty. Faith teaches that authority is a stewardship, not a possession. 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And why does that still matter today? Because republics survive when leaders respect limits and citizens defend them. Washington's lesson still stands. A republic is preserved when power has limits, and public service remains a duty to God and country, not a path to personal rule.
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9: How many of you ever heard of Obed-Edom? I preached on it like two summers ago. You guys don't remember that? That's all right. Obed-Edom is another guy who was forever impacted by his close proximity to God's presence. When David became king of Israel, he was transporting the Ark of the Covenant, right? He became king. He wanted the Ark of the Covenant, representing God's presence with his people. He wanted that to be in Jerusalem with him. So he's transporting the Ark of the Covenant back to Jerusalem. And what happened was they were transporting the Ark incorrectly. David didn't know. He didn't know how the Lord had given instructions specifically on how to transport the Ark. It was always to be carried on the shoulders of men. Think about that. God's presence was always to be carried on the shoulders of men. So they made long poles, and they would put the ark, they would slide the poles through the ringlets at the bottom of the ark, and they would carry the ark. That's how God instructed. David did not know that. They had the Ark of the Covenant on a wagon or a cart. being pulled by oxen. And what happened was the oxen stumbled, and poor Uzzah, one of the guy, everybody say Uzzah. That was his name, Uzzah. Don't name your kid Uzzah. All right. He was following. He was walking alongside of the ark. He was assigned to accompany the ark. The ox stumbled. The ark began to shift, and he reached out to catch the ark and steady the ark. And immediately what happened? He died as soon as he touched it. Now, David, at that point, realized he had a big problem. He had to figure out God's will and desire in how to transport the ark the proper way. And in the meantime, while he's going to go and try to figure this out, guess where David decided to stash the ark? In the house of Obed-Edom. Now, there's no doubt in my mind that Obed-Edom must have accepted this responsibility with fear and trembling. Right? I mean, look what just happened to Uzzah. Right? For 3 months, the Ark of the Covenant stayed in Obed-Edom's place. And scripture says in 1 Chronicles chapter 3, verse 14, that the Lord blessed the entire household of Obed-Edom. The Ark of the Covenant, representing the presence of the Lord, had entered Obed-Edom's home. And nothing

our spouse with the presence of the Lord. Fill our kids with the presence of the Lord. Holy Spirit, we invite you to abide and to remain in our homes. We want your presence. And we're desperate for your presence, God. In Jesus' name, amen. I love that. The Ark of the Covenant, representing God's presence, entered Obed-Edom's house, and nothing but blessing came as a result. During these 3 months that the Ark was housed there, I believe Obed-Edom fell in love with the presence of God. Not just what he was doing in his household, but he fell in love with the presence of God. Because if you continue reading the several chapters that follow this story, the name Obed-Edom comes up again and again. In 1 Chronicles chapter 15, verses 16 through 18, we see that Obed-Edom accompanied the ark. Once David figured it out, how to transport it, Obed-Edom helped accompany the ark back to Jerusalem and became a singer and a musician before the presence of the Lord, a worshiper in the house of the Lord. In 1 Chronicles chapter 15, verse 24, we find Obed-Edom being chosen to guard the ark and become a gatekeeper for the ark of the Lord. In 1 Chronicles chapter 16, verses 4 through 6, David appoints Obed-Edom to lead the people in worship before the ark of the Lord. And in 1 Chronicles chapter 26, verses 4 through 8, this is my favorite reference, scripture says his sons also became gatekeepers in the house of the Lord. 62 sons and grandsons in all. God's presence had impacted and influenced Obed-Edom's entire household for generations to come. Wow. Being in close proximity to the Lord changed Obed-Edom's entire future for generations, and it will change your family too. This leads me to my last example in 1 Samuel chapter 3. And the Lord just showed me this probably about 3 months ago in one of my quiet times. This is the story of when God first began speaking and calling the prophet Samuel when he was a boy. Now, teenagers, you should love this story because God chose to deliver, and God chose to deliver his word through a young generation. Samuel was actually one of the last judges. He was the last judge of Israel. If you read the book of Judges, there were several judges to try to bring Israel back because they kept wandering away from God, and they had to bring Israel back, and the judges were the guys who did that. Samuel was the very last judge and became a great prophet who helped David lead Israel when David became king. So let me read this to you. 1 Samuel chapter 3, 1 through 4. The boy Samuel ministered before the Lord under Eli. Eli, in that time, was the high priest. He was the high priest of Israel. In those days, the word of the Lord was rare. That breaks my heart. The word of the Lord was rare. There were not many visions. Now, why was the word of the Lord rare? Because people were far from him. They were not practicing being in close proximity. One night, Eli, whose eyes were becoming so weak that he could barely see, was lying down in his usual place. The lamp of God had not yet gone out, and Samuel was lying down, listen to this, church, he was lying down in the house of the Lord where the ark of God was. That's proximity language right there. Then the Lord called Samuel. Samuel answered, "Here I am." Why did the voice of the Lord come to Samuel, the boy, and not Eli, the high priest? Because just like Eli's eyes were weak and he couldn't see, so was his heart. And he had no heart and no vision for the things of God. Now, if you read the rest of the story, you realize that Samuel thought Eli, the high priest, was the one that called him. And three times Samuel got up, heard this voice. Samuel got up out of bed. He went to Eli, the high priest, and asked him, however he addressed Eli, "Hey, high priest, Eli, did you call me?" And Eli finally realized that it was the Lord who was calling to Samuel and gave him instructions as to what to do when he heard that voice calling again, in which the Lord did call out again. The part that I don't want you to miss, church, is verse 3. It says that Samuel was lying down in the house of the Lord where the ark of God was. Where was God's presence? What represented God's presence with his people? The ark of God.

0: the Ark of the Covenant. Remember, the Ark represented the very presence of God. Samuel was laying down just outside the room where the Ark was. He was only a few feet away, separated probably by what was only a piece of material, kind of draping that section or that area of that tent off, forming a wall. It was in Samuel's close proximity that God spoke to him. There are a lot of Christians today who believe in Jesus, claim Jesus, and have accepted Jesus into their hearts, but are nowhere near him. In fact, their minds, their thoughts, their priorities, and yes, their actions prove that they are far, far away. They wonder why they can't hear God, why God isn't speaking, why nothing seems to be going their way, why it seems like God is silent. And let me assure you, this isn't God's issue. This is a proximity issue. Your proximity matters. Every day our proximity is to minister, right? Our priority is to minister before the presence of the Lord. Every day we start with prayer, listening and reading his word. And throughout the day we never leave the posture of being with him in his presence. We learn to continually pray, seek his direction, his heart, his desires for us every hour. When we make being in close proximity a priority, it's not going to be long before our ears become attuned to his voice and we begin to hear him regularly. We begin to hear his Holy Spirit and sense his Holy Spirit impressing our hearts with the decisions and the choices that we need to make. It starts with our proximity. When Jesus came and started his public ministry, his actions communicated the necessity and the importance of proximity. I want you to listen to this. We're in the New Testament now. Mark chapter 3, verses 13 and 14. Jesus went up on a mountainside and called to them those he wanted, and they came to him. That's proximity language, isn't it? Verse 14, he appointed 12 that they might be with him. Again, proximity language, and that he might send them out to preach and to have authority to drive out demons, right? The disciples, he called those to be with him so that they could become like him later, but they had to be with him first, right? Jesus calls his disciples to himself that they might be with him. This is how they were going to learn to become like him and do all the things that he did, but first they had to be with him. This is all proximity language, church. This is a major part of our discipleship. In fact, if we're going to walk the narrow way, the only way to walk it is to be with him, right? This is the first and foremost important goal of discipleship, to be with him, to learn to live each day in his presence with keen awareness of what he's doing and what he is saying, what he's doing in our lives and how he's directing us. See, following Jesus on the narrow way is a progression. Jesus' disciples spent 3 years with him, sitting at his feet, listening to his teaching, following him, witnessing the miracles that he performed, witnessing his authority, witnessing his power. The disciples couldn't operate like Jesus did on day one, or day two, or probably even a year into their journey. But eventually, and slowly, as they spent time with Jesus, as they stayed in close proximity to Jesus, as they followed him each and every day, they began to change. They began to catch on. Their hearts became attuned. Their minds renewed. And they started looking more and more like Jesus. And they started doing more and more of the things that Jesus did. Why? Because they were in close proximity to him. They spent every day with him. Jesus said, follow me, and they followed. Jesus said, come to me, and they came to him so that they might be with him. Church, I hope you're beginning to see the importance of proximity in our lives. Romans chapter 12, verse 2 says, do not conform to the pattern of this world, but be transformed by the renewing of your mind. Then you will be able to test and approve of what God's will is, his good, pleasing and perfect will. Well, man, if we're going to have our minds renewed and we're going to experience God's transformation, then we got to be with him. We got to be close to him, right? This is the only way it's going to happen. Right? We have to feast on his words. We have to learn to abide in him, to stay in close proximity. And when you do, scripture is clear, your mind will be renewed in God's truth, God's plans, God's purposes, resulting in your transformation. None of this happens until we learn to abide. I want to talk about this word abide. Again, Jesus uses this word a lot, and the word abide is proximity language. In fact, the Greek word for abide, and the reason that we go back to the original Greek is sometimes we lose some of the author's original meaning in the translation from Greek to English. And Greek is what the New Testament was originally written in. So we go back to the Greek sometimes. So the Greek word for abide is meno, and it can be translated to remain, to stay, to dwell, or this is my favorite, to make your home in. I love that. When we abide in Christ, we make our home in Christ. We live there. We stay there. We remain there. Now, Jesus uses this Greek word meno in the form of remain 11 times in John chapter 15, verses 1 through 11. 11 times. So here's what I'm going to do. I'm going to read this, John chapter 15, 1 through 11. And every time I come across the word remain, I want you to say it out loud as we're reading through it. Okay, everybody with me? It's going to be good. I am the true vine, and my Father is the gardener. He cuts off every branch in me that bears no fruit, while every branch that does bear fruit, he prunes so that it will be even more fruitful. You ever pruned a fruit tree or something so that it would grow? I've got this rose bush in my backyard, and earlier this summer, it looked like it was pretty kaput. Like, it had been eaten a lot. It just didn't look good. So I started pruning that thing down. And now it's bigger than ever. Tons of rose buds, all kinds of stuff happening to that little bush that looked kaput just because it was pruned. So when God begins to prune, yes, it's a little painful sometimes. When God begins to ask you to cut things out of your life, yes, it can be a little painful. But guess what? It's so that he can bless you. It's so that he can bring greater blessing to your life. Verse 3, you are already clean because of the word I've spoken to you. Remain in me, and I also remain in you. No branch can bear fruit by itself. It must remain in the vine. Neither can you bear fruit unless you remain in me. I am the, remember, remain is that idea of abide, making your home in. I am the vine, you are the branches. If you remain in me and I in you, you will bear much fruit. Apart from me, you can do nothing. If you do not remain in me, you are like a branch that is thrown away and withers. Such branches are picked up, thrown into the fire, and burned. If you remain in me and my words remain in you, ask whatever you wish and it will be done for you. This is to my Father's glory that you bear much fruit, showing yourselves to be my disciples. As the Father has loved me, so I have loved you. Now remain in my love. If you keep my commandments, you will remain in my love, just as I have kept my Father's commands and remain in his love. I have told you this so that my joy may be in you, and that your joy may be complete. So it sounds like in order for us to have joy and to experience the fullness of joy that only comes from the Lord, that we have to remain in him, that we have to abide in him, that we have to make our home in him. Church, that is all proximity language. Jesus is speaking to this to his disciples on the evening before that he would go to the cross. On the evening that he was going to be betrayed is when he's talking to his disciples about, listen, I'm not going to be here very much longer. You need to abide in me. You need to remain in me. You need to make your home with me. These are extremely important words from Jesus, instructing his disciples to remain, to abide, to stay close to him. He's saying, make your home in my presence through my Holy Spirit and never leave. Stay. Remain. Abide right here. I know what you might be thinking. This word abide is a little scary. I mean, if you were a monk or a nun or a priest or a pastor like me, because we only work on Sunday mornings, right? Then abiding might be feasible. I have four kids. They're all in sports and band and I was kidding about the only working a Sunday morning. That was sarcasm, in case you didn't get that. I have four kids. They're all in sports. They're in band. They're in dance. We have jobs. We have bills that that have to be paid. We have all these responsibilities. We have a lot on our plates. We don't have time to abide. Let me just bring some clarity here this morning. Jesus isn't asking you to do something that you're not already doing. We are all abiding in something. The question isn't, are you abiding? It's what are you abiding in? Right? John Mark Comer said this. He said, all of us have a source that we are rooted in, a kind of default setting that we return to, an emotional home. It's where our minds go when they're not busy with tasks, where our feelings go when they need solace. That's right. I said that right? Solace. Solace. Where we need solace. Where our bodies go when we have free time, and where our money goes after we pay the bills. See, we will make our home somewhere. Where is the question? This is an extremely important question, because whatever we abide in will determine the fruit of our lives, whether that is good fruit or bad fruit, lasting fruit or spoiled fruit. If your place of abiding is in social media, right, and your point of return is to scroll, scroll, scroll, you know what's going to define your life? Anger, anxiousness, arrogance, worry, and distractedness. If you're abiding in nonstop video games or binge watching on Netflix or Amazon Prime or whatever platform of choice that you binge watch shows on, right? You know what's going to define your life? Lust, restlessness, boredom, escape. If you're abiding in hedonism, which is the pursuit of pleasure, another drink, another joint, another hookup, just so you can temporarily mask the pain and the shame that you are carrying, we will quickly become people who are compulsive, addictive, and who run away from any form of responsibility. But if we grow deep roots into the Lord and learn to abide in Him, in His presence, to remain with Him, to make our home in Him, our lives will begin producing the fruit of the Spirit. Love, joy, peace, patience, kindness, goodness, faithfulness, gentleness, and self-control. We need a little more of the fruit of the Spirit in our world. Church, where do you go in your quiet moments? What do you escape to? Where do you find solace and joy? What is it you find yourself returning to? You answer these questions and you know with clarity where you abide. Staying in close proximity to the Lord, or learning to abide in Him, is about learning to be in two places at once. It's learning to eat your breakfast and being with Jesus. It's about folding laundry and being with Jesus. And I fold all the laundry at our house. Actually, I hate folding laundry. I'm happy if it just sits in a pile. I'll iron. It's learning to be on your morning commute and be with Jesus. It's about changing yet another diaper and being with Jesus. It's about sorting through your never-ending inbox and being with Jesus. It's about cooking or grilling dinner for your family and being with Jesus. It's about going to all your classes, right? High school kids, middle school, college kids, young adults, young men and women. It's about going to classes and being with Jesus. It's about proximity. It's about learning to abide all day, every day. It's prioritizing His presence and making sure you are setting time aside just to focus on Him, just to be with Him, just to make your home in Him. It's about answering the call of Jesus to come and be with him and embracing what it means to remain in him throughout every day. Abiding is spending concentrated time with him and including him in every part of your busyness. It's about consulting the Lord before making any decisions, even the ones that seem common sense to you, because listen, God's ways are not our ways. It's about walking surrendered to his leading. It's about submitting your heart and mind to him as you walk and live in his presence, no matter the unexpected challenges that you face. Church, learning to stay in close proximity with Jesus, learning to abide, means learning to live differently. Learning to live a life that Jesus has called each and every one of us to.
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3: All emotional strongholds are rooted in sin.
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4: 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The Bible tells us to run away from temptation, but when it's coming from your emotions, there's no easy way to escape. Today, Dr. Evans talks about the feelings that control us and how you can decide where those feelings come from. Let's join him.
3: Far too many Christians are held hostage by emotional strongholds. Anger, discouragement, frustration, inferiority complexes, lack of self-esteem, and on and on and on, fear, paralyzed by their feelings. Now, it is not a mistake that I've used the word stronghold, not addiction. Addiction is the world's way of explaining you being in hostage to something you can't shake. They say you are addicted to alcohol, addicted to drugs, addicted to sex, addicted to whatever it is. The only problem with that worldly word is that the term addiction, as it is used in the secular world, suggests that I am a powerless victim to my problem, that I do not have the ability to get out of it because somebody else caused it and my bad genes keeps it. It is a way of putting off on others what belongs to me. The biblical word is stronghold. What is the difference between the secular word addiction and the biblical word stronghold? It's simply this. A stronghold assumes a spiritual dimension. An addiction doesn't. A stronghold assumes that there is something invisible behind the scenes that is cooperating with something visible on the scenes that is keeping me trapped in the situation I'm in. Addiction means you may never get out of this. A stronghold means that if I can ever get the spiritual right, the physical has to set me free. We want to overcome strongholds, and specifically today, we want to overcome emotional strongholds. Let me look at three things very quickly today so that we can be on target and start to overcome these emotional strongholds. First of all, the causes of emotional strongholds. What causes them? Most of us have in our homes smoke detectors. Those smoke detectors are there to detect smoke. the smoke detector goes off, it would not be advisable to take a hammer and smash it to try to get rid of the noise. It wouldn't be advisable to cover your ears so that you don't hear the noise. It wouldn't be advisable simply to hear it, listen to it, and say, I'll get used to the noise. Because the smoke detector is not alarming so that you can hear its noise. That's not why it's coming and making a noise. The smoke detector is letting you know you need to check out something else. The smoke detector is not concerned with itself. It's concerned that in some room of the house, a fire is breaking out. So don't check the detector, check the fire. Most of us have red alarm lights in our car. When that light comes on, you have a couple of options. You can ignore it and pretend it's not lit. You can take your foot and kick the dashboard to destroy the bulb. Or you can pick up the hood to see what's wrong. When there is emotional stress in the life, most people approach it wrongly because they define it wrongly. Many people with their emotional distress either deny it, that's called suppression, when there's conscious denial, or they have unconscious denial, that's called repression. They seek to cover it up with activities, with distractions, with TV programs, or with pills, so that they don't have to face the alarm going off in their soul. While simply covering up the alarm of your emotions is making you comfortably sick, it's not addressing the problem. What the smoke detector is to the house, emotions are to the soul. They are the signals that God has given the soul of men to say, watch this, that something else is wrong. When you are emotionally distraught as a lifestyle stronghold, and you spend all your time dealing with your emotions, it's like spending all your time dealing with the smoke detector and never locating the fire. Emotions are merely a way to let you know something else is wrong and the signal has just gone off. When you go to the hospital and you say, Doctor, I don't feel good. He listens to how you feel, but he's never satisfied with your explanation. He takes an x-ray to look a little deeper. He probes and he pokes or he biopsies because while your feelings are real, they may not be the root cause. You want the doctor to get at what's causing you to feel the way you feel, not just sympathize with you that you feel it. Because emotions are designed, watch this, to let you know something is wrong. Emotions are not the something that is wrong. Now that raises a question. What is the cause of emotional strongholds? I didn't ask, what is the cause of your emotional addiction? What is the cause of emotional strongholds that are not physiologically tied? All emotional strongholds that are not physically related to illnesses of the body are rooted in sin. Because I'm not talking about addictions now. All emotional strongholds. I'm not just talking about a bad day. I'm talking about you're trapped by your emotions. You live in fear. You are hostage to anger. That is rooted in sin. Now, before you react negatively to that, let me finish it. It's either rooted in your sin, something you did that brought it on, or it's rooted in somebody else's sin. It wasn't your sin, but it was sin. Or it's rooted in what I might call atmospheric sin. That is, you live in a world that's been so contaminated by sin that there's something always showing up to take you down. But in either case, it is sin. Now, I know what some of you are thinking. You're saying, Pastor, you've been talking a long time. I ain't seen no Bible yet. All right. Let's open it up. Genesis chapter 3. God created Adam and Eve and put them in a perfect environment. Flawless. And there was only joy. No negative emotional experiences. Satan came on the scene and got Adam and Eve to rebel against God. Verse 7. Then the eyes of both of them were open, and they knew they were naked, and they sewed fig leaves together and made themselves loin coverings. Now compare that with chapter 2, verse 25. And the man and the woman were both naked and were not ashamed. In chapter 2, verse 25, they're not ashamed. After they have rebelled against God due to the influence of Satan, in chapter 3, verse 7, they are ashamed and they have to cover themselves. So now we have the emotion of shame entering into the human race. Verse 8. And they heard the sound of the Lord God walking in the garden in the cool of the day, and the man and his wife hid themselves from the presence of the Lord God among the trees of the garden. The Lord called and said, "Where are you?" And he said, "I heard the sound of thee in the garden, and I was afraid because I was naked." Now you have the emotion of fear, never experienced before, entering into the human race. Chapter 4. Adam and Eve had a baby, two baby boys, Cain and Abel. God didn't accept Cain's offering, verse 4. And Abel on his part also brought the firstlings of the flock and the fat portions, and the Lord had regard for the offering of Abel. But for Cain and for his offering, he had no regard, so Cain became very angry and his countenance fell. So now you have anger entering into the human race, and the falling of the countenance. So when Adam and Eve rebelled against God, sin, at the influence of Satan, shame entered into the human race, fear entered into the human race, anger entered into the human race. Why did it enter into the human race? It entered there because of Satan's influence of sin in the life of men against God. Now, if you don't realize that, you won't go looking for that. The alarm will go off and you'll never see the fire. That leads to a second of 3 points that I want to make. The second point is simply this: the categories of spiritual stronghold. There are three general categories. First of all, spiritual strongholds are rooted in pain of the past. What happened to me when I was a child? Or I had a traumatic experience as a kid. And what happens is, emotional grooves are dug in our mind because, watch this, Satan makes a tape of your negative experiences. And he keeps his finger on the replay button, which can lead to emotional strongholds. The second way, or category, are problems in the present. You may not be struggling because of the past. You may be dealing with what's going on right now. You know, if anybody should have been depressed, it should have been the Apostle Paul. 2 Corinthians 11. He says in verse 23, he said, "I had labors, I had imprisonments, beaten times without numbers, often in danger of death. 5 times I received from the Jews 39 lashes. 3 times I was beaten with a rod. Once I was stoned. 3 times I was shipwrecked. A day and a night I spent in the deep. I have been on frequent journey in dangers from rivers, dangers from robbers, dangers from my countrymen, dangers from the Gentiles, dangers from the city, dangers in the wilderness, dangers on the sea, dangers among false brethren. I have been in labor and hardship through many sleepless nights, in hunger and thirst, without food and cold and exposure." There is the daily pressure on me of concern for all the churches. And you think you had a bad hair day. He said, "Let me tell you about my life. Every day something's gone wrong. Every day I face mess. Every day I got folk in my life who trying to bring me down. Every day." And yet you hardly ever see him depressed. You hardly ever see him wanting to quit. You hardly ever see him wanting to throw in the towel, even though he was going through the pain of the present. Because he learned something. We're going to share it in just a moment.
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3: There's a third reason, or category of pain, fear of the future. You're scared about tomorrow. What if I get cancer? What if I have a heart attack? What if one of my children dies? What if, what if, what if? And even though you know Matthew 6:34 says, don't be anxious for tomorrow, for today has enough trouble of its own, you are a hostage to what might happen. You live in fear of what could take place. And so you are paralyzed. Now, folks, all you have is the past, present, and the future. That's it. So if the past don't get you, the present might. If the present don't get you, the future will. What's the cure? What's the cure for my, I'm tired of being an emotional dish rag. I'm tired of being scared in the morning and angry during the day. And I am tired of depending on stuff to make me comfortably sick. You don't cure emotional strongholds by denying that they exist. You got some people go to church and the preacher calls them forward in a healing service, and they say they have cancer, and the preacher says, say you don't have cancer. Say, Satan, you're a liar. It's not really cancer. If it's really cancer, you better know that's what it is. You don't deal with emotional strongholds by denying that they exist, because that's a lie. You don't lie your way out of emotional strongholds, nor do you overcome emotional strongholds by overriding them. By getting something more powerful to distract you from them. It can distract you, but it doesn't deal with it. Nor do you overcome emotional strongholds by avoiding things that bring them up. You know why? Because Satan will always have another thing around the corner to bring it up again. I'm not saying you run to it. I'm just saying that you cannot always run from it, because if Satan knows you have it, he won't bring it. He has the right person in the right place at the right time to remind you. Now let me tell you something that many people don't know. Emotions don't have, watch this, intellect. Emotions are dumb. They don't think. Emotions, watch this, have to borrow thoughts. They have to borrow thoughts in order to emote off of them, because they have no thoughts of their own. Emotions respond to what we think. Therefore, if emotions are a product of your thought life, who controls your thought life determines how you feel. Did you hear what I just said? If emotions piggyback on thoughts, then whoever is controlling the thoughts that the emotions are piggybacking off of controls how or what emotion will express itself. If the devil is controlling your thinking, then you'll feel like he wants you to feel. If God is controlling your thinking, then you will feel like God wants you to feel, because emotions piggyback off of thoughts. It's because as a man thinketh, so is he. That's why Jesus said, you will know the truth. You will know the truth. You will know. If you know it, not just hear it. If you know the truth, that data will set you free. It will set you free, in this case, from emotional strongholds, but you need to know the truth. See, some of you just discovered your identity in Christ. You never knew that truth before. So you were held hostage to your old identity in Adam, and you never knew what grace was. So you always had to feel like the devil wanted you to feel, because you were operating off of your old identity. So you had to feel that way, because he controlled you. Let's say you're going to buy a car. They turn you down for your car loan, and you get depressed. They call you back 5 minutes later and say, oh, we made a mistake. We read you somebody else's results, and you will get your car loan. Now you're happy. Why were you depressed the first time? Because the information you got was not correct. You got wrong information and got all emotional, started cussing the guy out on the phone. Who do you think you're talking to? Who do you think I am? Don't you know where I work and how much money I make and how much I got in the bank? How dare you turn me down? You are emoting off of wrong information. Well, you might say, well, he shouldn't have lied to me. Don't you know the devil is a liar from the beginning? Don't you understand that that's his thing, to lie to you and to make it seem like it's real and to get you to believe it's a lie so he can control how you feel? The Bible says he is a liar and he is the father of lies. So all he's got to get you doing is believing that his lie is the real deal. Because if his lie becomes your truth, you feel his feelings. Anybody remember the movie A Few Good Men? The last scene, the trial scene, when Tom Cruise is interrogating Jack Nicholson, and Tom Cruise looks straight in the eye of Jack Nicholson, and he looks at him and he says, you are not telling the truth, sir. Jack Nicholson looks back as only he can and says, young man, you can't handle the truth. And Satan can't handle the truth. He can't handle when you come at this thing from what God says rather than what he says, because it's going to shift how you feel. He can't handle the truth. Psalm 42. He says, as the deer pants after the water brook, I'm panting after you. Now, it sounds like when he thoughts, everything's okay. That's not why he's panting after God. He's panting after God because nothing's okay. He says in verse 3, my tears are my food day and night. I'm depressed. He says in verse 4, I can't forget. I'm remembering stuff that happened, and I can't forget, so I'm pouring my soul out. He says in verse 5, I'm in despair. He says in the second half of verse 5, I'm discouraged within me. But then he says, I'm going to go to God, and I'm going to find help. I'm going to go to God, and I'm going to find help, verse 5, from his presence. Oh, my soul is discouraged, but then I'm going to remember the Lord. He says in verse 8, the Lord will command his loving kindness. He hadn't done it yet, but my confidence is in the Lord. He says, the Lord is my rock in verse 9. He says in verse 11, why are you despised, oh my soul? Why have you become disquieted within me? Hope in God, for I will yet praise him and the help of the countenance of my God. What affected his discouragement? He looked in a different direction. He looked for what God was going to do, even though he couldn't see it. In other words, he looked by faith. Anybody know what Joseph named his two sons? He named one Manasseh. This is after he went through a whole lifetime of pain. He named one Manasseh, which means the Lord has helped me to forget. Then he had another baby boy, and his name was Ephraim. He named Ephraim because Ephraim came to mean that the Lord has made me fruitful in my suffering. He named his baby boys because of what he saw with God. And then he looked at his brothers and said, y'all messed over me and you meant it for evil. But God meant it for good. In other words, God can take a mess and turn it into a miracle if you're looking for God and not just looking for feelings. As long as Satan can keep you looking at your feelings, you're never going to look at God. And when you never look at God, you won't see what God is doing, and he will keep you distressed and in emotional turmoil. That's why the church is so important. Because you know what the church is supposed to be? Not just a place where you come here preaching, come here as choir. Church is supposed to be a place where you come to find encouragement. Forsake not the assembling of yourselves together, Hebrews 10 says, but stir one another up, encourage one another. The church is the place you come to find folk who are going to keep you looking at God when you can't see him. It's supposed to be the place when you get discouraged, they may not be able to solve your problem. They may not be able to counsel you out of that problem. They will point you to God and keep your eyes focused on him so that you're not drowned by what you're going through. But you even got to watch out what church members you hang out with. If you're discouraged about your marriage, don't hang out with somebody else trying to get a divorce. You want to talk to somebody who was getting ready to leave their marriage, found God, and can tell you where God can show up in the midst of what seems like an impossible marriage situation. You want to find encouragement in the house of the Lord. You know why Israel was discouraged and they didn't go into the promised land? Because they listened to the wrong report. Oh, y'all know my favorite soul singing group growing up was what? Temptations. And their most famous song of all was what? My Girl. Oh, David Ruffin broke out this. I got sunshine on a cloudy day. He said, when it's cold outside, I got the month of May. And then he said, now I know you don't know what I'm talking about, because what you want to know is, I guess, you say, what can make me, watch this, feel this way? And then he answered the question. He said, my girl. He said, in case you didn't hear me, I'm talking about my girl. What he was saying is, my external circumstances are dark, but the sun is shining inside. You may be in a cloudy situation right now. You may have a cloudy past. People may abuse you before and you don't know where to go. Every day is dark, but I'm here to tell you today that you can have sunshine on a cloudy day. Your life may be cold and you may be shivering because of mistreatment and abuse. You may be trembling all over because things aren't going right. The doctor's prescription may not be in your best interest, but I'm here to tell you when it's cold outside that you can still have the month of May. Now, I know what you're asking. I guess you say, what can make me feel this way? My God. I'm talking about my God. He gives me sunshine on a cloudy day. When it's cold outside, he can still give you the month of May, but he's got to be your God. Listen, I don't need no money, fortune, or fame. I got all the riches that this man could claim because of my God. I guess you say, what can make this preacher feel this way? It's my God, and I'm talking about my God. He can meet me in a mess and turn it into a miracle. That's my God. He can take my bad past and still give me a smile. That's my God. That's my God. Is he your God today? He can change your emotional stronghold. He can change the way you feel today.
4: And if you've never made him your God, here's Dr. Evans again with a word on how you can do that.
9: If you've never accepted Jesus Christ as your personal Savior, you can do that right now. Simply go to him and acknowledge that you're a sinner in need of a Savior and that you're transferring your trust to him alone because of his death on the cross and resurrection from the dead. In fact, I'm going to say a little prayer, and you can repeat it after me. You just have to mean it for yourself. Heavenly Father, I know I'm a sinner and that I can't save myself. I believe Jesus Christ, your Son, died on the cross in my place for my sin, and I now am trusting him alone to forgive me and to give me the gift of eternal life that he promised to give to anyone who came to him for it. 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Congratulations. Welcome to the family. God bless you.
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1: SRN News, I'm Mary Rose. Tensions remain high across the Middle East. Iran has issued new demands tied to reopening the Strait of Hormuz, while Oman says negotiations are continuing. The United Arab Emirates says an Iranian missile struck one of its state-owned oil company ships, though no injuries were reported. In Yemen, government forces targeted Iranian-backed Houthi rebels, raising fears of renewed civil war. Meanwhile, Turkey's parliament advanced a bill aimed at ending its decades-long conflict with Kurdish separatists. In Washington, the Senate has confirmed Todd Blanche as the nation's next attorney general in a 50-49 vote. Blanche, who has been serving as acting attorney general, now takes the role permanently after a contentious confirmation process. This is SRN News.
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2: Tonight will be clear with a low of 62. Tomorrow, expect less humidity with hazy sunshine in the morning, giving way to peaks of sunshine. The high will reach 85. Tomorrow night will be rather cloudy and humid with a chance of a thunderstorm in some areas with a low of 69. I'm meteorologist Jason Caterina on Faith Talk 1500 and 101.5 FM, online at faithtalkdetroit.com.
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0: This is John MacArthur inviting you to join me for Portraits of Grace. Men, have you ever been at work and realized you forgot to shave? Well, that's a good illustration of what it means to hear God's word and forget to respond. James said, if anyone is a hearer of the word and not a doer, he's like a man who looked at his natural face in a mirror. This is not some casual glance either, but a careful, observant stare. Yet even a long, hard look is worthless if you walk away and forget what you saw. If you fail to respond, because the image reflected in the mirror will soon fade when you don't make the corrections. Perhaps you've been putting off something that you know God's word is instructing you to do. If so, don't delay. This is John MacArthur, trusting that you'll look into the word of God and become a true portrait of grace.
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6: There's power in the Word of God. And sometimes you'll share it and a person will say, I don't believe that, I don't accept that. 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
7: The Word of God is alive and powerful and sharper than any two-edged sword. Pastor Greg Laurie urges us to use it.
6: I found that sometimes scriptures are like time bombs that detonate later. They act like they don't care, but then 3 o'clock in the morning, they wake up and that verse is in their head, because God's word will not return void. This

God wanted to share his message of love. Surprisingly, he chose to use people to reach people. Flawed, fallible, foible-filled people. But the power of the message is not in us messengers. It's built into the message. And the boldness and direction we need is built into us by the Spirit who lives within us. Pastor Greg Laurie discusses that today on A New Beginning, as he continues a message from his brand new series in Acts, a series called The Upside Down Life.

Turn to Acts chapter 2. And the title of my message before us now is The Secret to Sharing the Gospel Effectively. Let's read Acts 2, verses 2 to 7. I'm reading, by the way, from the New Living Translation. On the day of Pentecost, all the believers are meeting together in one place. Suddenly, there was a sound from heaven like the roaring of a mighty windstorm, and it filled the house where they were sitting, and then what looked like flames or tongues of fire appeared and settled on each of them. And everyone present was filled with the Holy Spirit, and they began speaking in other languages as the Spirit gave them this ability. At that time, there were devout Jews from every nation living in Jerusalem, and when they heard the loud voice, everyone came running. And they were bewildered to hear their own language being spoken by the believers, and they were completely amazed and said, "How can this be?" We'll stop there. So God is getting ready now to change the world with 120 people. What can we learn from them? They were unified. They were unified. They were together. Verse 2, on the day of Pentecost, all the believers were meeting together in one place. These believers had no earthly power. They had no armies. They had no money. They had no status. They had no political power, but they had Jesus, and Jesus had them, and they were together. So let's look now at what Peter says. Acts chapter 2, verse 36. He gets up and says these words to the people gathered. "Everyone in Israel know for certain the Lord God has made this Jesus, whom you crucified, to be both Lord and Messiah." Peter's words pierced their hearts. And they said to him and the other apostles, "Brothers, what should we do?" Peter replied, "Every one of you should repent of your sins and turn to God and be baptized in the name of Jesus Christ for the forgiveness of your sins, and you will receive the gift of the Holy Spirit."

0: He knew that some of the people he was speaking to literally played a role in the crucifixion of Jesus. Can you imagine if maybe one of those Roman guards was there that pounded the spikes into the hands of Jesus? The religious leaders were there for sure, listening in, very critical. And he points maybe a finger, you crucified him. Not speaking figuratively, he's saying, you, I know you, I remember you, I was there, I saw you. You crucified him. So it's very specific. He also quotes a lot of scripture. He quotes huge portions of the Old Testament, apparently from memory. So the fisherman had been busy. He had been reading and memorizing the Bible. It's not like he pulled out the scroll of Joel here. That's a big giant scroll. They didn't have Bibles like we have now. Well, I have to open this. Someone help me open Joel. No, he just, from his heart, quoted scripture. See, that was his audience. They were people that knew scripture. They were Jewish people in Jerusalem for Pentecost, and he spoke to them in a way they would understand. So when you're sharing your faith, get to know the person you're speaking to. The other day, a friend of mine named Larry, who has recently committed his life to the Lord and is filled with passion, he texted me and said, I have a friend that I think is really close to coming to the Lord. Will you meet with him? I said, sure. So we got together for coffee, and Larry starts sharing his testimony. And it was like a textbook case on how to share your own story. Perfect. Just talked about what Christ had done in his life, how the Lord had changed his life. So his friend was there, and I started asking his friend some questions. And his friend said some things, obviously, I wouldn't agree with. I just listened, ask more questions, listen some more. And then I started bringing the message of the gospel, and Larry sort of set it up. It was like we're playing volleyball. Larry got the ball there, and I spiked it, right? Easiest thing I've ever done. It wasn't even hard. Well, the guy actually says to me, could you like give me some points on how I can become a Christian? Yes, I can. So we prayed right there and he accepted Christ. But here's the reason. It's taking time to listen. When I talk to people, I don't pull a pulpit out and stand behind a pulpit. Just sit and talk to them. Get to know them. You know, care about them. Listen, people don't care how much you know until they know how much you care. Take time with people. Peter did that. And then he gave them the gospel. I think his message was effective because it was scriptural. He quoted the scripture, and this is something to remember. Even though people don't believe in the Bible, don't let that stop you from quoting it anyway. There's power in the Word of God. It has built-in power. Isaiah 55:10, God says, as the rain comes down from heaven and the snow comes down, so shall my word be that goes forth from my mouth. It will not return to me void. It will accomplish what I please. It will prosper in the thing in which I send it. The word has power. And sometimes you'll share it and a person will say, I don't believe that. I don't accept that. Share it anyway. Sometimes people say, well, don't quote the Bible to me. I don't believe in the Bible. Should you stop quoting the Bible? No, because it's a sword of the Spirit. Use a sword. If someone said to you and you're holding a sword, I don't believe that sword is sharp. Really? Check this out. No. I'm speaking figuratively. You understand, right? Okay. We don't mean literal swords, but we do mean the Word of God, the sword of the Spirit. So when we quote it, I found that sometimes scriptures are like time bombs that detonate later. They act like they don't care, but then 3 o'clock in the morning, they wake up and that verse is in their head because God's word will not return void. It will prosper in the place you send it. So learn the word of God, memorize the word of God, quote the word of God.
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0: You know, I've heard people describe a trip to Israel as seeing the Bible actually come to life. Hey, everybody, Greg Laurie. And I've been to Israel many times, and I've led a lot of tours, and I have to say that's absolutely true. Listen, when you're walking on the same stones that Jesus himself walked on, well, that's something that's enriching to your faith. It's not just a travel experience, it actually energizes and enhances

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0: Here's another point. The message of Peter was effective because it was Christ-centered. It was Christ-centered. Acts 2:22, he says, Jesus of Nazareth. Acts 2:32, this man, speaking of Jesus. Acts 2:36, God made this Jesus whom you crucified, both Lord and Christ. And then he spoke of the crucifixion of Jesus Christ. And no matter what you're talking about, you got to bring it back to the cross. Listen to this. Sometimes in our attempts to cross over, we don't bring the cross over. Paul says, I don't want to know anything else among you except Jesus Christ and him crucified. I was doing an interview the other day about our crusade, and I was asked the question, what are you going to speak on this year? I said, pretty much the same thing I've been speaking on for 30 years, okay? I'll be honest with you. I mean, I'll have a theme, I'll have some opening remarks, but ultimately, you know where I'm headed. And I say that without apology. I'm going to talk about the life, death, and resurrection of Jesus Christ, because that's where the power is. That's the power. There is distinct power in the simple message of the life, death, and resurrection of Jesus. That's why Paul says the gospel is the power of God unto salvation. Here's another point. Peter's message was effective because he called sin, sin, and told them to repent. And let me define what sin is. Sin is crossing a line. Sin is falling short of a standard that God has set for humanity, which is perfection. We've all sinned, so we have to understand the bad news before we can fully appreciate the good news. We have to call sin, sin. Sometimes we're afraid to say it, and then we need to tell them to repent. Sometimes preachers are afraid to use the word repent. We can't omit it from our verbiage. It's in the Bible, and it's necessary to come to Christ. Look at what Peter says, verse 38. He said, repent. Let every one of you be baptized in the name of Jesus Christ. I think we've backed away from this in many ways. I read a new survey. It reveals a shocking statistic about young Christians. The survey says, quote, more than 60% of born-again Christians between the ages of 18 and 39 believe that Jesus, Buddha, and Muhammad are all equal in regards to a path to salvation. Okay, here's what that tells me. It tells me that more than 60% of born-again Christians have not really read their Bibles. Or more than 60% of those who think they are born-again Christians believe this. But if you're a born-again Christian, you cannot believe that Buddha and Muhammad are equal to Jesus in getting you to heaven. You cannot believe that. And think about it logically. If that was true, that all roads would get you to heaven, why would God send his son to suffer and die on a cross? But he did, because there was no other way to satisfy his righteous demands. You see, Jesus was not just a good man. He wasn't a guru. He wasn't a prophet. He was the God-man. He was God becoming a man and walking among us. God had a face. God had skin on. God sent his son to die in our place so we could be forgiven of our sins. And Jesus said it so clearly, John 14:6. You know it. Say it with me. I am the way, the truth, and the life. And no man comes to the Father but by me. Now listen to this. This message was effective because Peter went for a decision. One of the reasons we don't evangelize is because of a fear of failure. But maybe another reason we don't evangelize is because we have a fear of success. Like, well, what do I do now? I remember I was in Alaska years ago with Franklin Graham. He's a great fisherman and outdoorsman. I'm not. I'm from California. And, you know, he goes out and hunts, and we were out fishing for salmon. I'd never done that before, so I got a salmon. I was very excited. Look at the salmon. I said, will you clean it for me? He's like, no. Clean it yourself. Okay, where's the soap and water? No. No, you're going to gut it. You're going to clean it. Ew, no. You want to eat the salmon? Yes. I'll show you how to do it. And that's what he did. See, it's like, you know, you love the idea of doing it, but oh, wow, I caught one. Now what do I do? Okay. I'm not suggesting we gut new believers. I'm just, this analogy, I've never used it this way, and it broke down very quickly, didn't it? But I think you get the idea, right? Like, what do I do now? Oh, I caught it. Now what do I do? Now, you have a new believer in your life. I think it's really exciting when a new believer says, I don't know what that means. Can you explain it? You're like, yeah, I can. And as you explain it, it re-excites you. Because sometimes we take these things for granted, don't we? Well, let me tell you about this. And as you're telling them what the Bible teaches about a given subject, it suddenly is re-energizing you. It's exciting you. It's reviving you. That's why we need to do it. That's part of the Great Commission, evangelizing and discipling. My last point, the Holy Spirit will do his part. Just make sure you do yours. The Holy Spirit will do his part. Just make sure you do yours. It's not your job to convert people. It's not my job. I've never converted anyone, and I never will. The work of conversion is done by the Lord. We read in Jesus said in John 6:44, no man comes unless the Father draws him. My job is not conversion. My job is proclamation. My job is to share the truth and ask the Holy Spirit to do his work in the person's life. Well, obviously, the work was done in their life. Look at verse 37. They were cut to the heart. The word cut means to stab. It speaks of something sudden and unexpected. That is a conviction of the Holy Spirit. So let me review what we've said. Number one, know your listener. Number two, adapt to this situation. Thirdly, quote scripture. Then call sin and tell them to repent. Ask them if they want to accept Christ. And then conversion is God's work. You do the proclamation. Here's an acronym I shared with you before. I'll share it again. BLAST, B-L-A-S-T, a way to remember how to share your faith. B, build a bridge. Start your conversation by building a bridge to your listener. You don't have to necessarily start by preaching at them. Build the bridge. L, listen. Get to know them. Take an interest in them. Again, people don't care how much you know until they know how much you care. A, ask questions. I'm wanting to know more about you. What you think about this? What you think about that? S, share your testimony. That's your bridge. One of the most effective bridges to start the conversation. You walk over it telling them what Christ has done for you. And then finally, T, tell them about Jesus. We put these principles in practice. We'll see people come to Christ. Maybe there's somebody here that has joined us and you don't have Christ living in your life. You don't know if your sin is forgiven. So, as I said to that guy yesterday, do you want your sin forgiven? Do you want to know that when you die, you will go to heaven? Do you want to fill that hole in your heart? Do you want your sin forgiven and your guilt removed? Let's all bow our heads. Father, thank you for your word to us. Thank you for the truth of it. And I pray for any that have joined us, wherever they are. If they don't know you yet, if Jesus Christ is not living in their heart, our prayer is that your Holy Spirit will work on them now. Show them their need for you and draw them to yourself, we pray. Amen.

0: 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And if you'd like to make a change in your relationship with the Lord, Pastor Greg will come back in just a moment to help you do that before we wrap up today here on A New Beginning. 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You know, Pastor Greg, when we start reading social media, we can get swept away with it. One thing leads to another, yes, and that leads to another. And before we know it, an hour has passed by.
1: Yeah.
0: They call that doom scrolling.
1: Mm-hmm.
0: Very appropriate. I've had the same thing happen with the Bible, though. Mm-hmm. You know, you start reading and you get involved in it, especially, you know, one of the Old Testament stories, like one of my favorites is Joseph.
1: Yes.
0: And all the twists and turns in that,
1: yeah,
0: story. You just get swept up in it. What do you think the term would be, you know, the opposite of doom scrolling, when you get swept up in God's word?
1: Wow. What would that be? That's a great question. Maybe we would call going through scripture in the same way as hope scrolling. I mean, think about how you feel after you've doom scrolled. You feel like, what a waste of time. Where did I learn? Nothing. Maybe you even got drugged down a little bit. But how do you feel after you read the word of God? You feel helped. You feel hopeful. You feel encouraged, and you have your eyes on things above. This is the thing. Every day, every Christian should open up the Bible and read it. This is an essential to spiritual growth. You never get beyond it. You never outgrow it. And God will make his word fresh and new to you each and every day. As the psalmist said, your mercies are new every morning, but you got to open it. Nothing's going to happen if you don't open your Bible. Well, this is one of the things that I talk about in my new book, What Every Growing Christian Needs to Know. I also have chapters on the importance of prayer, how to pray effectively, why being in church is so vital for your spiritual growth, how to share your faith effectively, and much more. But we want to send you this book that will encourage you to continue on in your spiritual growth, because the moment you're not progressing, you can begin to regress. Someone said once, quote, the Christian life is like a grease pole. You're either climbing or slipping, end quote. So you want to constantly be learning and developing and flourishing as a follower of Jesus Christ. 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Again, it's called What Every Growing Christian Needs to Know. 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
0: 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Well, Pastor Greg, getting back to the way you closed your message, you spoke of how someone can accept God's offer of eternal life.
1: That's right.
0: Could you help the person who wants to do that right now?
1: Yes, I'd be delighted to. This can be the moment where you change your eternal address literally from hell to heaven. I'll pray a simple prayer, and I would just ask you to pray this prayer out loud if you like. After me, just pray these words. Lord Jesus, I know that I'm a sinner, but I know that you're the Savior who died on the cross for me and rose again from the dead. Jesus, I choose to follow you from this moment forward. In your name I pray. Amen. I know. It's such a simple, short prayer. But you just called on the name of the Lord. And you know what? He heard that prayer. And if you meant that prayer in your heart, he answered that prayer. Now let me help you to get started on the right foot in your new life in Jesus Christ. The greatest adventure awaits you, the life of walking with God. I want to send you what we call a New Believers Pack that includes a New Believers Bible and a whole lot more. And let me be the first to say to you, congratulations and welcome to the family of God.
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3: In 1796, George Washington made one of the most consequential decisions in American history. He chose not to seek a third term as president. So why does that matter? Because America was not built on permanent rulers. It was built on ordered liberty. Faith teaches that authority is a stewardship, not a possession. Leaders are accountable to God for how they use power. And why does that still matter today? Because republics survive when leaders respect limits and citizens defend them. Washington's lesson still stands. A republic is preserved when power has limits, and public service remains a duty to God and country, not a path to personal rule.
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6: 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In verse 35, he said, when? 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And then in verse 36, but now. But now, if you have a purse, take it. And if a bag, take it. And if you don't have a sword, sell your cloak and buy one. Same Lord, same disciples, same place. He's changing the ground rules. Again, not on the message of the gospel and the availability of the kingdom, but the practice of how they're going to engage their culture. He said, there's a new season coming.
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6: You know, there's two truths that we live between. God is good, and life is more difficult than I would like it to be. And we live between those two. Is that fair? Christian, non-Christian, those realities are there. Being a Christ follower doesn't remove you from the arena of suffering. In fact, we're called to resist evil, to overcome it. Now, physically, you understand this. The only way you or I gain physical strength is by resistance training. You have to work your muscles to the point of fatigue or you don't gain strength. I don't know why God created us that way. When I see him, I have questions. But between here and there, that's the reality. See, up to me. If I had designed it, I think we should get stronger by watching other people exercise. Would that not be sweet? We try that. Some of us, we watch a lot of sports. And we accuse them of being lazy. Anybody watching the World Cup? Watched the Americans play the other night. I talked about them. I talk to them like I could run for an hour and a half. You'd have been calling 911, but I was still very unhappy with their commitment and their outcome. Well, in the Christian world, your spiritual life, your spiritual condition, your emotions, you only gain strength when you face those challenges. It's biblical. Who knew? 2 Timothy chapter 2 and verse 3, Paul's writing a young man that he's coaching. He said, endure hardship with us, like a good soldier of Christ Jesus. The contemporary version, if we were to write it, would be avoid hardship at all cost. Send the soldiers. But that's not what Paul said. The presupposition is hardship is a part of the journey. And it's not some random verse. To be truthful, there are dozens and dozens of passages. I gave you a short sampling in your notes. Same book, same author, same message. 2 Timothy 4 and verse 4. Describes a point in time. It says they'll turn their ears away from truth and turn aside to myths. But you be different. You keep your head in all situations. Endure hardship. Do the work of an evangelist. Discharge all the duties of your ministry. Do you imagine that serving Christ comes with duties? We've lost. There's some words that are almost lost in our contemporary vocabulary. Words like honor and duty. They're inconvenient. We're far more aware of our rights and our privileges, what we're entitled to. We deserve better. We're called to endure hardship. 2 Corinthians chapter 6, Paul's writing to a church. He said, put no stumbling block in anyone's path so that our ministry will not be discredited. Rather, as servants of God, we commend ourselves in every way. And then he's going to list, this is his resume, in great endurance, in troubles, in hardships, in distresses, in beatings, imprisonments, in riots, in hard work, sleepless nights, and hunger. If I put those things on my resume, I would be unemployable as a pastor. And they're the credentials that Paul put forward. In great endurance, not a little bit of endurance, not in casual endurance. He said in tremendous endurance. In troubles, in hardships, and distresses. Folks, we got to recalibrate. We have been practicing non-threatening Christianity. We hide the fact that we're affiliated with Jesus. We're covert operators. We try to be undercover. We don't want to be offensive. We don't want anybody to feel threatened or awkward. I don't want you to be belligerent or angry. We're a broken group of people. We don't gather in church because we're perfect. We pray for one another and encourage one another and help one another. We are in process. We're in transformation. And the good news is anybody's welcome. But that doesn't mean that we can endorse ungodliness and wickedness. Then we're abandoning people. It's not love to stay silent in the face of those things. It's passive-aggressive hatred. We don't care enough to have the difficult conversation. We're not engaged enough to tell the truth. It's not my problem. Why should I be bothered? Because eternity is real. And the redemptive work of Jesus is true. And he's changed our lives. And we have to care enough about one another and others to tell the truth. You can't practice sin and think that you are in good standing in the kingdom of God. I don't care where we sit on the weekends. Now, we can be challenged with sin. We can wrestle with sin. We can struggle. But you cannot be a practitioner. You can't incorporate it into your routine knowing it's wrong. And imagine you are in good standing with the Lord. Psalm 132, verse 1. O Lord, remember David and all the hardships he endured. A man after God's own heart, anointed by Samuel when he's a teenager to be the king of Israel. God has chosen you, he said. Out of all the people of Israel, God has chosen you. Out of all your family and all your older brothers, God has chosen you. And David faced hatred and rejection and murderous schemes and plots. Do you think you and I are going to fulfill God's purposes for our lives with nothing but applause? Do you know what an insult that is? If you're so little threat to the adversary that he has no plan for you, no purpose, you can be dismissed. No threat here. 100 years ago, I used to play basketball. Wasn't quite 100, but close enough. Peach baskets. And I had the privilege of playing with some really good athletes. I wasn't one of them. And I can tell you that there was never an opposing coach that lost sleep putting together a game plan for how to stop the intimidating prowess of my athletic ability. Just wasn't that great a threat. Now, I had some friends who were, and I did everything in my power to help them be even more effective. But in your journey through time, you want the adversary to take note of you. You want to be known in the place where you work, not as belligerent or obnoxious or angry, but as somebody who believes in Jesus. You want to be known in your family system. Again, not as condemning, not as critical, not as hateful, but as somebody who believes in Jesus. For far too long, we have been coached to be non-threatening, and I do not believe, I don't find that pattern in my Bible. When Jesus prayed for unity in John 17, he's praying for the believers in Jesus. We're going to look at some other things he prayed about. It wasn't his only prayer. Hebrews 12, verse 7, endure hardship as discipline. God is treating you as sons. Revelation 2, you have persevered and have endured hardships for my name and have not grown weary. Again, this is not some random verse peeled out of context and misapplied. It's a consistent theme through the New Testament and the Old Testament as well, that you and I are going to have to face some difficult things. We will have to endure and overcome and persevere. It doesn't say you have to like it. Some of you exercise. One or two of you like it, and we're worried about you. The rest of us do it because we have some imagination. It's probably better for us than not exercising. You know, you meet those people and they tell you they get runner's high. They were high before they started running. They're just not telling you. I'm not looking forward to hardship, and I don't... The opportunities to persevere don't cause me to celebrate, but I also read in my Bible in the book of Acts where the disciples leave a meeting where they've been threatened and said, don't ever speak in the name of Jesus again. And they beat them in that. And when they left, they were rejoicing that they'd been counted worthy to suffer disgrace for the name of Jesus. They weren't being critical of one another. I told you to be quiet. I told you that was not the place to give your testimony. You had to shoot your mouth off one more time. We've all heard your testimony. We all know you. Couldn't have you just been quiet? They left rejoicing that they were worthy. I understand it has to be tempered with wisdom, but we can't hide, folks.
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6: Times and seasons. This is such an important part of this conversation. I'm an experienced Christ follower. That doesn't mean I'm mature. It just means I have been on the journey for a while with a good number of people. And I can tell, my observation at least, is we like to believe we got the big rocks in place. That we may not know it all, but the things we don't know are not that significant. And that our practice of our faith may not be perfect, but it's pretty close. We may not like to say that out loud, but we kind of feel it. Because if we go visit with somebody and their practice is different than ours, we get pretty suspicious. Well, you know, that's not how we do it. And what's implied in that is the way we do it's really the more better way. More better being a Southern expression. But the reality of Scripture is God consistently changes how he engages with people in the unfolding of his purpose in the earth. And we've looked at this in a whole variety of settings across the context of Scripture, from Noah and boats and temporary zoos and Moses and commandments cut in stone and Samuel, the leader of the tribes of Israel, and David, a leader of the tribes of Israel, but in two very different ways and two different expressions of authority. And Isaiah, a prophet, and Jeremiah, a prophet, with very different messages to the leadership structure in the nation. And on and on and on it goes, where Jesus gathered his closest friends and said, I want you to go out in my name and minister, but don't go to the Samaritans and don't go to the Gentiles. And then he's back a few months later and he says, now I want you to go into all the world and go to everybody. Go to the Samaritans and go to the Gentiles. And you can see the disciples looking at one another going, there's not like a consistent pattern, which is the opposite of what we've been coached to. We want to find the right translation and only read that. We're going to find the right worship music. We know the kind we like that's the godly kind. It's the anointed kind. The right time for worship, the right way to worship, the right way for the architect. We get it. The way we experience God, it's our nature to think that's the way to experience God. And I'm telling you, we're facing unprecedented challenges. We have the communication tools available to us, the way to experience the gospel, the number of people that can connect with a small church in Middle Tennessee is unimaginable just a few years ago. And as much as we celebrate that, we didn't know the temptation it would pose to stay home and watch a screen. And then we didn't know we'd get the reinforcement from the social media. They said, well, I don't have to go to church to be a Christian. No, you don't. You just have to go to church to mature. Biblical, not pastor. I'm not trying to. Times and seasons. I brought you an example. Again, the fundamental truths of our faith, they don't change. The sovereignty of God, the nature of sin, but the specific times and seasons dictate differing responses from the people of God. That's the story of Scripture. And it hasn't changed. Luke 17, Jesus said to his disciples, the time is coming when you will long to see one of the days of the Son of Man, but you'll not see it. The passages I gave you are all from Luke because it's a consistent author, a consistent theme. He's telling a story, so we don't have to worry about multiple authors. It's one idea that he's unfolding. And in this initial statement, he said, you know, right now you can see me whenever you want, but the day is coming when you would give anything to be able to talk to me. They didn't understand. They had no idea what was ahead. Things were going to change. In Luke 19, Jesus said, the days will come upon you. He's not saying today. He said, the day is coming when your enemies will build an embankment against you and encircle you and hem you in on every side. This is Jesus' Hebrew prophet. They'll dash you to the ground, you and the children within your walls. They'll not leave one stone on another because you didn't recognize the time of God's coming to you. Jesus said that on the Mount of Olives on the day of his triumphal entry into the city of Jerusalem. The crowd is happy. They're celebrating his arrival. And Jesus steps aside from the crowd with this rather sobering message. The day will come when they'll build an embankment against you, when they'll put a blockade around you. They'll encircle your city. They will besiege you. Those events happened within a few short decades, 70 CE, AD. Multiple Roman legions came and circled the city of Jerusalem. This destruction came for the very reason Jesus said. He said, you didn't recognize the timing. You didn't have to be destroyed. But you were not seasonally aware. You didn't understand the moment. May I ask a question? Do you think it's possible we could forfeit something that God would do in our generation because we weren't seasonally aware? God's purposes will go forward. His purposes will be accomplished. The question is, will we get to participate? There was a generation of people who were delivered from slavery in Egypt after hundreds of years. They came through the Red Sea on dry ground. They ate manna. They drank water from a rock. They followed a pillar of cloud and a pillar of fire. They had a leader who spent so much time in the presence of the Lord that his face was illuminated. And they missed God's intent for them. I don't want to be presumptive. I know some things that the Lord has done in our lives, and I'm grateful for that, and I'll celebrate that. But I'm very interested in what God is doing and how we might participate with him in that. Luke 21. As for what you see here, he's talking about the temple in Jerusalem. It took 46 years to build it. It was one of the wonders of the ancient Roman world. He said, as for what you see here, the time will come. The time will come. Not today, he said, but the time will come when not one stone will be left on another. Every one of them will be thrown down. If I could pick you up and take you to Jerusalem today, we could stand on the perimeter of what was that Jewish temple, and you can see stones that are as big as a school bus that were toppled. Jesus said, not today, but it's coming. Luke 22, then Jesus asked, he's preparing his disciples for his exit. When I sent you without purse, bag, or sandals, did you lack anything? And they said, no. He'd commissioned them before, and he said, when you go, you don't need to take anything with you. You don't need to take a bag. You don't need to take any provisions. You don't need to be concerned about defending yourselves. Just go in my name. Those were the instructions. And he said, how'd you do? And they said, great. It was good. No problems. And then he changes. Can you believe he changed? The nerve. That's how we do things. And now he's changing. And he said to them, but now. These are timing words. In verse 35, he said, when. That's a timing word. And then in verse 36, but now. But now, if you have a purse, take it. And if a bag, take it. And if you don't have a sword, sell your cloak and buy one. Same Lord, same disciples, same place. He's changing the ground rules. Again, not on the message of the gospel and the availability of the kingdom, but the practice of how they're going to engage their culture. He said, there's a new season coming. They're going to torture me to death in public. And my enemies will celebrate. And my friends will hide. Your assignment isn't going to change. You're going to have the assignment, but the anger and the hatred, he tells them this, the anger and the hatred is going to be turned towards you. Those that have hated me are now going to hate you. But I'll be with you. Amen. Dangerous faith. We've practiced non-threatening faith long enough. I stuck a prayer in there. It's not the end of my sermon. You can't leave. But you know, you don't have to, we can pray more than just like at the end of a message. Prayer doesn't mean leave now. Prayer is an invitation to the Lord. Amen. And at this point, you know, with a candid conversation about overcoming and God injecting new seasons and new opportunities, I want to say to the Lord that I want to listen, that I want to finish the race. I want to complete the course. You know this is true. Those of you that have had families, the new parents are always fun. Such enthusiasm. And in the current environment, that first baby in a family, particularly if it's the first baby and the first grandchild, it takes like a sprinter van for all the gear. Right? And they have to be completely protected from dirt and germs and people, precious cargo. By the third child, feed them dirt. Throw them in the back seat. There's a couple other kids back there. They'll help them. They're hungry. There's French fries and gummy bears in the seats. You can find something. Feed them. We'll work it out. Don't send me a note. You know, we're growing up in the Lord, and it requires us to change and learn and grow. It's frightening and intimidating, and you feel unprepared, and you want somebody to prepare you. But the reality is, as we help one another, is how we grow. It's not somebody else doing all the maturing and then handing you the cliff notes. It's in serving and listening and overcoming and becoming fatigued and persevering that we gain strength. So I brought you a prayer. I thought we could just pray it together. I don't want you to stand. I'm afraid some of you try to run out. So you can pray seated as well. But let's read this prayer together. Heavenly Father, give us the wisdom to recognize the season and your purposes for this time. Give us understanding hearts that we may participate with you. Holy Spirit, reveal any barriers within or without, and grant us the courage to cooperate with you. In Jesus' name, amen. That's a pretty good prayer to put into your devotions for a few days. Lord, I want to participate. I want to grow.
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10: Blessed are the merciful. To be merciful means that I understand and empathize with those that don't know Jesus yet. You know, it's very easy in our polarized society today to see anyone that disagrees with us as our mortal enemy. They're not the enemy. They're under the control of the enemy. The Bible says we should pray for people that are not believers yet. 2 Timothy 2:26, so they'll come to their senses and escape from the devil's trap. So when I'm merciful, I see behind the mask, I see behind the facade, and I see the person, and I find myself caring about them.
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8: SRN News, I'm Mary Rose. Tensions remain high across the Middle East. Iran has issued new demands tied to reopening the Strait of Hormuz, while Oman says negotiations are continuing. In Washington, the Senate has confirmed Todd Blanche as the nation's next attorney general in a 50-49 vote. Blanche, who has been serving as acting attorney general, now takes the role permanently after a contentious confirmation process. Former President Biden's cancer has spread. Hunter Biden says his father's cancer has spread beyond his bones. He said the disease is painful and debilitating. Former President Joe Biden revealed his cancer diagnosis after leaving office. And the Senate passed a short-term funding bill Saturday to avoid a government shutdown, keeping agencies funded through December the 11th. This is SRN News.
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11: Tonight will be clear with a low of 62. Tomorrow, expect less humidity with hazy sunshine in the morning, giving way to peaks of sunshine. The high will reach 85. Tomorrow night will be rather cloudy and humid with a chance of a thunderstorm in some areas with a low of 69. I'm meteorologist Jason Katarina on Faith Talk 1500 and 101.5 FM, online at faithtalkdetroit.com.
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3: In 1796, George Washington made one of the most consequential decisions in American history. He chose not to seek a third term as president. So why does that matter? Because America was not built on permanent rulers. It was built on ordered liberty. Faith teaches that authority is a stewardship, not a possession. Leaders are accountable to God for how they use power. And why does that still matter today? Because republics survive when leaders respect limits and citizens defend them. Washington's lesson still stands. A republic is preserved when power has limits, and public service remains a duty to God and country, not a path to personal rule.
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24: 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You're some of that. But you're not all that. 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

0: Welcome back, my friend, to the collision of comedy and the soul. It's me, it's Darren. Great show coming up today. Lots of really great classic comedy bits, and a lot of them are from Bananas. That was about three, four seasons of great comedy television, and we're sharing some of those bits today. For example, Paul Aldrich, Leland Clausen, Anita Renfro, Bob Smiley. Also, Jeff Allen's going to be in the mix as well, and Carlos Oscar, and the song that made Anita Renfro famous. We're going to be playing that today. Plus, Brother Preacher. That's right, some of you have not experienced the comedy genius of Brother Preacher yet, and today is your day. Oh, yeah. So glad you're here, my friend. Let's get things started. Here's Tim Hawkins on the Darren Strublow Comedy Show.
1: Here's a little bit of advice. Never go to bed angry. Stay up. And plot your revenge. She's finally asleep. You can just think. Yes. But I love being married. It's awesome, man. When I first married, I thought all we needed was two pillows on the bed. Obviously, that is not near enough. We got like 30, 40 pillows on. We don't even need a mattress anymore. We just have pillows just stacked. Every night, we're just shoving pillows up. We got these mounds of pillows on the side of our bed every night. You got to get up at midnight for a drink. You got a decision to make, my friend. Do I have the strength to climb Mount Pilimanjaro, huh? Ricola! Rappel down the back. Okay. But dude, here's the deal. The thing is, it's very simple with women. We're just idiots, and we get that. You know? See, marriage is not like you can give your wife, like, you know, flowers, and she's good for 3 months. It doesn't work that way. Marriage is like the stock market, man. You're checking it every day. Oh,

0: 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We get to the restaurant. We're looking at the menus. The waiter comes up, asks us what we want. Like, what do you like? Hey, honey, what do you want? You know what I want? I want you to want to know what I want. We're going to need a couple more minutes. It gets worse. The guy comes back for a drink order. I say, yeah, I'll take a cherry Coke. Honey, you want a cherry Coke? You don't even know who I am, do you?
1: My favorite question, we weren't married. I'm leaving the house with golf clubs on my shoulder, golf shoes in my hand, and every person in this room knows what she asked me. Where are you going? I wasn't married long enough. I looked at it. I'm going bowling, Columbo. By the way, if you're a newlywed, that would be the wrong answer. 2 hours later, I was still in my living room. What is this about? Please just give me a clue. And our dog could use a diet. Our dog. Kids keep feeding the dog, man. He's so fat, he can't even bark anymore. The doorbell rings. You hear a wheeze. It's just... Keep telling the kids, you're going to blow that dog up, man. Dogs don't have an off button when it comes to food, do they? Ever see a dog look at a bowl of food and go, ooh, gotta watch my hips. Put in frolic yesterday. Our dog's a dachshund, 12-year-old dachshund, 12 years old. At that age, they're not dogs, he's a throw rope. If he didn't break wind, we wouldn't know he was alive half the time. And he's so fat, his stomach drags on the floor. One day he got so excited he ran across the rug, he set himself on fire. That was good. You're gonna slow down, you're gonna burn the house down. Just stay, I'll move the Twinkie crumb over to you. My wife's pet, she has all the pets. Came home with a pot-belly pig about six years ago. Pot-belly pig in my house. Every day would begin at 5:30 in the morning with that pig banging its snout on our bedroom door. Followed by an even louder, feed the pig! We gotta get rid of the pig. You know, kids don't know what happened. We're eating one night, you go, Daddy, what happened to pig? Just be quiet, eat your ham. My wife loves pet. Bought a cat, my wife did. Bought a cat. Bought a cat. Lord knows you can't get a free cat anywhere in North America. Come on, man. We live in Tennessee. They're falling out of pickup trucks all over the state. So my wife knows I hate the litter box. So she brings home an article from a magazine. You can buy a kit that you can put on your toilet bowl. You could potty train your cat. How festive is that going to be at 3 a.m.? Who's in the bathroom? I don't think so. All right, how do you lock the door? Cat comes out dragging a feeling stream behind him. I don't like this cat. I don't know why. He runs up my chest at 5 o'clock in the morning just to breathe that stinking tuna breath all over me. With that motor going, that... Apparently he's waking me up so he can spin around and show me his tail. You know, honey, I don't know why I'm having so much trouble bonding with the cat. I think the cat's trying to kill me. My wife says I'm paranoid. There are mornings he'll put both paws into my windpipe and start going back and forth. And I know what he's thinking. If I had thumbs, you'd be a dead man.
2: 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And coming up on the program, Paul Aldrich is going to be talking about his fast food haircut. Brother Preacher is going to forget his Bible. Leland Clausen is going to talk about his hands. Carlos Oscar is going to talk about his family. Anita Renfro is going to sing the song.

0: And Bob Smiley is going to talk about his dad. It's all coming up right here, my friend, right here on the Darren Strublo Comedy Show. Stay with us.
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12: I live in Los Angeles, but I travel all over the country. I find there are basically two types of people in the world. You have your morning people, and you have your night people. This, I believe, is the great divide of mankind. You know, right after sheep and goats, morning people, night people. Now, if you do stay up late watching those infomercials on TV, quick word of warning, be very careful. Do not purchase just any infomercial product you see, because believe it or not, some infomercial products are ripoffs. In fact, I can tell you by personal experience, do not purchase, I repeat, do not purchase the hair sucker vacuum cutter. Suck the hair right out of my scalp. I see a few other guys bought one too. Yeah, you know what I'm talking about. What a ripoff that was. And if you've ever wondered or not whether God has a sense of humor or not, if you've ever wondered if God has a sense of humor, I can tell you, God definitely does have a sense of humor. I was looking in the mirror the other day. My hairline has now taken on the shape of a major fast food logo. Can you see this out there? Now that's product placement. I have the golden arches growing on my head. But I try not to let things get me down. I try to take negatives, turn them into positives. So now when I walk into McDonald's, I just throw open the doors. Everyone behind the counter just stops. You are the one. You bear the mark. Please accept our offering of fries, Big Coast. We offer them to you. You are the one. Then after that, I like to walk across the street to Wendy's, backwards.
13: Turn in your Bibles, if you would, to Ephesians chapter 2, verse 15. Ephesians chapter 2, commencing in verse 15 and terminating in verse... hold on a minute. This is not Ephesians. What am I looking at here? This is kind of... That happened to any of you preachers? You know, you get started. I'm not even ready yet. Ever happened to you? That is embarrassing. What in the world is this thing? Oh, hold on a minute. Okay. Matthew, Mark, Luke, and John, Exodus, the Romans, verses 1 through 15. There it is. Okay, now I found it. Woo! That was close. Disaster averted, you know. Woo! Hold on. Did I say Ephesians? I meant Ecclesiastes. Wait a minute. Okay, in that case, let's just skip it. Why? Because I will never find Ecclesiastes, okay? You say, preacher, why will you never find Ecclesiastes? It's simple. I never learned the Old Testament book song, I don't think. And even if I did know the song, I couldn't find Ecclesiastes in my Bible anyhow. Why? Because tonight, I forgot my Bible, okay? Get off my back. Oh, like you've never gone to work and forgotten your briefcase or your toolbox, accordion, whatever you do, I don't know. You say, preacher, well, why didn't you bring your Bible? To which I would respond, well, why didn't you? You say, but preacher, you were coming to preach. Sit down. The mouthy bunch we got in here tonight, I think. Look, this kind of thing happens in preaching all the time. The difference is most preachers don't tell you when they've forgotten their Bibles. I do. Most preachers just start telling jokes or dog stories, hoping nobody's going to notice. Anytime you hear a preacher telling stories about how funny his kids are or weird summer jobs he had back in 82, that guy forgot his Bible, okay? My kids are hilarious, by the way, and I used to work on a pig farm. Thank you. You know, now that I think of it, I forget my Bible all the time. One time I actually preached an entire week-long series on the abomination of desolation, using nothing but Cat in the Hat for a text. It didn't come out exactly like it does in the Bible, but it was pretty close. Another time I preached on the Beatitudes using nothing but green eggs and ham. I do not like them, Sam I am, said the poor in spirit. Will you eat them on a bus? Asked the multitude, you know, it can work. But you know, you don't really need a Bible to preach from anyway, as long as you know all the important stuff to get in, all the preacher stuff anyway, you know, like, if not, why not? That's always a good one to get in there, you know. If not, why not? As together we stand and sing. If there be no other announcements, ladies' Bible class just for the ladies, that kind of stuff. If your couch should become your coffin tonight, I love that one. Though it scares the tar out of me, I don't know. And so the lesson is yours. But there's another one. See, I was wrapping it up and I found another one. You say, preacher, that's ridiculous. All you did tonight was stand up there and tell a bunch of jokes. Well, of course I told a bunch of jokes. I forgot my Bible. What do you want me to do? Jesus talked of a man walking around with a big old 2x4 sticking out of his eye. And it was hilarious. In a terrifying sort of way. But hilarious, especially if you lived in the first century in Palestine and had never seen YouTube. Sarah laughed at the Lord and was turned into a pillar of salt. Something like that. This is so hard without a Bible. But can you imagine having a wife made out of salt? In many ways, it'd be problematic. Have to carry her around everywhere. Keep putting hats and scars on her. Cows coming up and licking on her. Ah. In closing. There's another one. See, I was just saying. Okay, in closing, a potluck will be served immediately afterwards in the vestibule, whatever the heck that is, to discuss the Bible Boys and Gospel Girls Hayride, VBS, Joy Bus, Puppet Show, Men's Meeting, and Discipleship Thingy as together we stand and sing.
14: And because I grew up in Western Canada, we took French in school, but we took it from other Western Canadians who had taken it from other Western Canadians who had, by the time my teacher talked, it might as well have been a dead language. We didn't know how to speak it. You know what I mean? Sitting in class. Okay, everybody repete after me. Discotheque. La discotheque. La discotheque. That's right. That means the discotheque. Seriously, I know no French at all. My teacher didn't know either. You could tell, right? He's like, by the way, for tomorrow, don't read ahead. Don't read the quatre chapter. Just stick with the troisième chapter. Okay, ce soir, bonsoir, bonsoir, everybody. S'il vous plaît, tomorrow. What?
15: I'm pretty sure hands aren't supposed to be this big. My hands are huge. I can't even wave to people that are hitting myself half the time. Hey, buddy. Oh, dude. Used to be a roofer, you know. Buddy'd be like, hey, Leland, you wanna give me a handful of nails? I don't think you want a handful. I'm not sure I can lift that, to be honest with you. It's a lot of weight. But you take for granted your regular size hands. You do. I can't do things that normal people can do. I went to a football game the other day. I was cheering away like everybody else. Ended up blocking a punt.
0: Classic comedy from Leland Clausen. That's from the Bananas television program. And before that, Brother Preacher. And before that, Paul Aldrich from the Bananas television program. Get ready for Carlos Oscar. He's coming up next.
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26: Then we get married in a... two little girls, my wife, my mother-in-law is with us too. Don't start, that's a Latin thing. Go to a convalescent home. You don't see any old Latinos in there. You don't, because we keep them. I'm this, yeah. It's true, and we live forever. I don't know what it is, man. What is it with the cilantro? What is it? We don't. Somebody gets shot, you go, I'm cilantro. Oh, I'm good. Oh, my mother-in-law, man. She's something else, man. She blames everything on me, everything my fault. Everything in the house. Everything, something goes wrong, the remote doesn't work, he broke it, trying to make me crazy. And she don't get technology, she doesn't understand it. She doesn't understand, no, she doesn't, she doesn't understand technology. My wife got a cell phone. She called my, she lost it. She got a new one. She's calling her mom from my car. She goes, yeah, mom. Hey, mom. Yeah, I got a new cell phone. Yeah, it's really nice. It even has a camera. She doesn't understand. She goes, a camera? Yeah, right. A phone with a camera. I go, give me that phone. It has a camera. And she tells me, oh, yeah, then what am I doing? What am I doing? I don't know what you're doing. How am I so... I can't see you. Liar, and hung up on me, right? And then, of course, she has to cook every morning. And my in-laws are Mexican, the whole Mexican vibe in the house right now, right? Oh, let me tell you, a lot of Mexicans. And so she has to make that, she makes that chorizo. Oh, that Mexican sausage. It's good, but you can't eat that every day, you know. Every day, oh my, you come on. And that, because it's like all greasy and it's all, oh. She goes, it's good for me. Yeah, this is, I'm pork positive, thank you. It's good for me. You know what I'm talking about? It's good for me. And the thing is that the grease is popping and nothing hits her. It's popping and she's like a nin, like some sort of power she has over that. My kids come in the room and, they're on the floor, you know. And here's grandma, chorizo ninja, you know. Nothing hits her. Nothing hits her, man. She gets upset at everything, man. Upset, and then she says, you know, she has a thing that I'm going to fall asleep on the road and we these little road trips with the family. She's all night, she's talking to me. Da, da, da. Every time we drove all the way from L.A. to up to San Francisco, and all the way up there, she's next to me. We saw these cows, and she goes, oh, look, someone could hit the cows. They're all with us. Someone could steal them. Who's going to steal a cow? Who's going to stop and get the cows? We'll sell them on eBay. Get the cows. But there's always something, man, with the family. Every day it's something, man. Every single day. And now, when the holidays hit, oh, they got to make the tamales at my house, right? You seen these tamales? It takes forever. Oh, come on. It takes too long to make the tamales. Isn't there some tamale online thing going on? Or so can't we... with tamale.com or something, please. Because 50 women are in the kitchen and they're fighting. They're fighting over the recipe. Oh, and they're talking bad about themselves. They're family. They're talking, oh, look at her. She doesn't need any more tamales. So what is that, man? And they talk all night. At the end of the night, they don't make no tamales. Nothing. Nothing. There's one tamale floating on the top like a dead fish. And you order pizza with chorizo or something. Tie the night over, right? And then we have, there's an in-law though visiting us right now. She comes from Mexico. She's in her 60s. Man, she's got a weird little trait about her. You think my mom's weird? She buys stuff. She comes here and she buys stuff and she leaves the tags on everything. Because she wants people to know it's new. We want people to know it's new. And I don't get that because she's walking around like a mannequin or something, right? And then she bought some shoes at the Target and she's walking like this, man. What is that, man? Cut the... you're going to fall down already, man. No, there's always something with the family, man. Then I can't... oh, some of these traditions, I'm up to here with them. The piñata, that's... isn't that something? You blindfold the kid. Twirl him around. And he's going to kill somebody, and you're cool with it, right? Because you get that one kid that's big for his age. You know that kid, right? 5'2", 260, second grade. Isn't that nice, right? He's swinging. Kids are getting hit in the face. They don't care. They're bleeding. They put the candy in the nose to stop the bleeding. What do they care, right? There's always something, man. And of course, for me, this whole experience with the family, because my mother-in-law is just, everything has to be my fault. Everything is my fault. She lost something. She blamed me. You took it. You're trying to make me crazy. Okay? I'm going, you're doing good on your own. You're trying to make me crazy, right? And it's a weird thing about this lady because she, even the first time we met, she goes, oh, travels the road and stuff. She goes, oh my goodness, one of those. And now she sees my kids, right? I gotta tell you about the kids, right? Because she's doing the grandmother thing. And kids, man, kids are different today, though, right? Kids are into the video games, like especially the boys, man. Boys don't get a hoot, ding, ding, ding, ding. They play different. And this one thing, though, oh, I can't stand this. I hear the parents, oh, you should see my kids, he's a genius, because they're on the computer, and you should see on the remote, and this, the TiVo, and they can do this, and they, but your kid is not a genius, because he can handle, you know, an iPod, okay? It's a sign of the times, all right? I'm sure my mom used to tell her friends, you should see Carlos, oh, he's a genius, the way he does the ViewMaster, it's unbelievable. Unbelievable. And the slinky, watch out with the slinky, watch out. Down the stairs, the slinky, as I'm telling you. You're not a genius. Your kid's not a genius because he knows how to do those things. It's not, okay? It's the way it is. And my daughter, though, little one, for Christmas, she got this little kitchen that we set up in the kitchen, right? Put it together, plastic, all this and this, that. But it has got little buttons and everything. And she put our Barbie doll cash register right there. And she doesn't play cooking. She plays Starbucks. And she knows the lingo. She's in the corner, 6 years old, grande mocha, no whip, grande mocha, no whip. And she's yelling, Carlos, pick up, Carlos. I'm like, what are you doing? She goes, 1850, 1850. It's not that much. She goes, well, this store's located at the airport. Oh, isn't that nice, you know? No, they do that, man. They like to follow the kids, man. They go to private school, too. That's another thing, another expense, you know. And you got to check because they charge. Everything gets a charge, charge, charge. You call, hey, what's his charge? What's his $17? It's for oxygen, sir, oxygen, sir. But if you don't pay, she'll get dizzy. It's up to you.
0: That's from Life is Crazy Good. Carlos Oscar on the Darren Streblo Comedy Show. Nita Renfro's coming up with some great stand-up comedy and a song for us, and Bob Smiley as well. 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Anita Renfro is coming up next. Stay with us.

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4: 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You're a little too out of touch with reality. You think you're all that. 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You're some of that. But you're not all that. You have some problems. You have some weaknesses. You have some besetting sins. See, if all you do is evaluate yourself, you get a wrong perspective. That's why you got to have some people in your support system who love you enough to tell you the truth.
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1: Just a few years back, I turned 40. I'm 42 now. Anybody over 40 in the house? Yes. My people, thank you. Represent. Yes. Man, this was a whole new head place for me in my life. I don't know about you, but they said, you know, you're going to turn 40, stuff's going to happen. But they didn't say what stuff. And so it kind of overtook me. I wasn't prepared for this at all. I mean, like for instance, I had no idea that you could have zits and wrinkles at the same time. But that has happened to me. And I also had no idea that eyebrow hair could migrate. But I have a great new thing to do in traffic. And when I'm in Atlanta, I pull down the mirror and fluff and pluff. And what happened to my body when I turned 40? I have no idea, but it all started heading south, sort of like geese for the winter. Everything started going south, and I didn't even know what I could do to get it back up again. But I have been trying all manner of stuff. And how many of you have read the book? I believe I know why my body is doing this. You've read the little book that swept the country a few years back called The Prayer of Jabez. Anybody read that book? You know what I'm talking about? I think that's responsible for all of our weight gain, because think about the prayer. Lord, enlarge my territory. So I thought maybe what I need to do was get a trainer. Any of y'all had a little physical trainer? You know what I'm talking about? These little buff girls who just get after it and try to make you get after it too. She's so annoying because she has a totally different philosophy about exercise than I do. My philosophy and her philosophy are worlds apart. She says, start slow, warm up, kick it in, and then cool down. My philosophy is start slow, taper off. She says, no pain, no gain. I say, no pain, no pain. That's the way I feel about it. And she wanted me to try some different kind of exercise. The first one she wanted me to do was a cardio kickbox class. She teaches one at the Y. And I don't know any of you are Baptist or grew up that way. But what happens is when Baptists marry other Baptists, and then other Baptists marry other Baptists, after a while, all the dancing genes come straight out of the bloodline. And there's nothing... There's no exercise that we can do that involves rhythm. It's not possible. So after my first little cardio kickbox class, she said, maybe you need to try something easier. She said, how about the treadmill? And she said, any idiot can do the treadmill. I thought, okay, that's my place. So I went, and I hadn't really been in a while. And so I looked, and the treadmills now, they don't just have an on-off fast-slow switch. They look like a computer, okay? They've got like bells and whistles, and you have to really know how to program them. And so I got on, and after I got it kind of going, I felt pretty good about it. The next day I saw my trainer. She said, how fast did you go yesterday? I said, 2.5. And she said, that's not enough. You got to get up to 5, because basically, if you've been on a treadmill, you know that 2.5 is like going through the mall. Okay, just really slowly turning things over to look at the prices. Okay, that's how fast I was going. She said, you got to get up to 5. So the very next day I went and I thought, okay, I can kick this. I can do it. So I got on, started at 2.5, got it going a little faster, got up to 4, got up to 4.5. I thought I was really doing something great, but I had to reach up and pull the little ripcord that stops the thing because my thighs rubbed together and I caught on fire. It was so... Very first hot flash right there in the YMCA. It was really one hot mama, though. I also decided when I turned 40 I was going to give up scales. Can I get a witness in the house tonight? Scales are so annoying because now they have more than one feature. You know how used to you could just stand on them and see your weight. Now you get to know your fat ratio. That's what I call too much information. I don't. The other day I was standing in the bathroom. My husband comes in and he sees me standing on the scale and I sucking in my stomach. And he says to me, honey, I'm relatively certain that sucking in your stomach is not going to move the numbers. I said, I don't want to move them. I want to see the numbers.
2: Kind of a mystery to me. They have a new slogan. I don't know if you've seen it on TV. It says, date smarter. Date smarter. Yep, that's what we should have done, shouldn't we? Ladies, we should have dated smarter. I don't know exactly how you do that. The only other way I know that you could date smarter is if you had that aging technology where you scan a picture in. and you see what they're going to look like 30 years from now. I could have been useful.

Get up now, get up now, get up out of bed. 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Here's your clothes and your shoes, hear the words I said. Get up now, get up and make your bed. Are you hot, are you cold, are you wearing that? Where's your books and your lunch and your homework at? 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

travel. 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

0: Wow! Anita Renfro. Couple of recordings there. The first one was from Bananas, and another from her hit song, Mom Sense. And now, to close out the show, here's Bob Smiley.
1: My dad used to say all those father sayings that I swore that I would never say when I became a father, but I think it's inevitable, because I'm saying them now. Same things my dad used to say, you know, quit crying, or I'll give you something to cry about, or, you know, don't make me come up there, or, you know, hey, take the dog out of the microwave, you know, right? Yeah, bring the chihuahua here, I got some twisty ties, you know, right? So, or my dad would like ask things that were rhetorical, but I, you know, didn't know what that word meant. So, like one time we were in the back seat, and when my dad was driving, my brother and I were in the back seat. We were in a fight and it was getting really good. I just got the duct tape around him, you know, right? And my dad goes, "Hey, cut it out back there. Am I going to have to pull the car over?" You know, I was like, "Well, yeah, eventually." What's your gas set on, Dad? And my dad's favorite phrase all the time was, "Don't get smart with me." He said that every day. You know, hey, don't get smart with me. One time he said that, he goes, "Don't get smart with me." And I went, "Okay." I was like, "And 2 + 2 = 7. My mom ran in and grabbed me and was like, "Run, Forrest, run."
0: 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Thanks to Bob for being on the program this week. And I'd like to thank the other comedians that you heard this week as well. Tim Hawkins, Jeff Allen, Paul Aldrich, Brother Preacher, Leland Clausen, Carlos Oscar, and Anita Renfro. 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Well, that is going to do it for this week. We hope to see you again next week. Laughter is like a medicine. So join us every week for another big dose of comedy right here. 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
8: With SRN News, I'm Mary Rose. Tensions remain high across the Middle East. Iran has issued new demands tied to reopening the Strait of Hormuz. And Oman says the negotiations are continuing. The United Arab Emirates says an Iranian missile struck one of its state-owned oil company's ships, though no injuries were reported. In Washington, the Senate has confirmed Todd Blanche as the nation's next attorney general in a 50-49 vote. Former President Biden's cancer has spread. Hunter Biden says his father's cancer has spread beyond his bones. He said the disease is painful and debilitating. The Senate passed a short-term funding bill Saturday to avoid a government shutdown, keeping agencies funded through December the 11th. This is SRN News.
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9: Tonight will be clear with a low of 62. Tomorrow, expect less humidity with hazy sunshine in the morning, giving way to peaks of sunshine. The high will reach 85. Tomorrow night will be rather cloudy and humid with a chance of a thunderstorm in some areas with a low of 69. I'm meteorologist Jason Caterina on Faith Talk 1500 and 101.5 FM, online at faithtalkdetroit.com.
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11: I'm your host, David James. Pastor Greg Laurie, now he's the senior pastor of Harvest Christian Fellowship in Southern California and Hawaii. He's also the feature speaker of the Harvest Crusades. All right, we get started with Cody Carnes on Refreshed.

0: You're listening to Refresh, and we're thankful you're joining us. French theologian Blaise Pascal is known for saying, "There's a God-shaped vacuum in the heart of every man which cannot be filled by any created thing, but only by God." As Pastor Greg illustrates, the hunger for something more than the physical world is undeniable.
1: Hey, how many of you have GPS? A lot of cars come with it, and you know, and it's funny how we'll tell you, turn right at the next off-ramp, turn right at the next off-ramp. I don't know about your GPS, but when I don't do it, after I turn a couple of off-ramps down, it says, "Why didn't you turn right at the last off-ramp?" Now, you take this sophisticated technology that actually works with satellites and consider the fact that it is built in to birds. It's called a homing instinct. Consider a bird known as the Manx Shearwater. They have an uncanny homing instinct. Scientists took a number of these Manx Shearwaters and tagged and released them at different points around the globe to see if they could find their way back home to the coast of Wales. One bird was released in Boston, 3,200 miles from home, and in 12 days, that bird returned to his nest, traveling 250 miles per day to reach home. Then there's another bird called the Gloden Golden Plover. Native to Hawaii, the plover migrates during the summer to the Aleutian Islands, 1,200 miles away. They lay their eggs, and their little fledglings are born. The golden plovers go back to Hawaii, and then the little birds that are just being born fly to Hawaii. They've never been to Hawaii before. They don't have a GPS that says, turn right at the next island. They just know how to get to Hawaii 1,200 miles away. Talk about a homing instinct. I think God has built in us a little spiritual GPS, if you will. And it's a homing instinct for a place we've never been to before. It's a homesickness for heaven. And you're born with it. You don't know that necessarily, but there's this sort of yearning deep down inside of you going back to the earliest days of your childhood. Maybe you thought it was going to be satisfied by certain things through your life, and you realize with the passing of time, it isn't. And just like those Manx Shearwaters and golden plovers, you're headed somewhere, a place you've never been to before, because that is where your citizenship is as a believer. The Bible says God has placed eternity in our hearts. We are not highly evolved animals. We are made uniquely in the image of God with a soul and a desire to know the God who created us. And the reason we have this longing is because we are citizens of a different place. You might say we have dual citizenship. I mean, we're citizens of the planet Earth, of course. We're American citizens. But then for those of us that have put our trust in Christ, we're heavenly citizens. Philippians 3:20 says, we're citizens of heaven where the Lord Jesus Christ lives.

0: 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In the endless seeking of satisfaction, many people don't realize that it's God that their souls really desire. Pastor Greg says that's what the Apostle Paul was getting at in Colossians chapter 3.
1: Since then you've been raised with Christ, set your hearts on things above, where Christ is seated at the right hand of God. Set your minds on things above, not on earthly things. Now this phrase, set your minds, speaks of a diligent, active, single-minded investigation. This could be translated think, or more thoroughly, have this inner disposition. So here's a real simple way to translate what I just read. Think about heaven, or even a simpler way, think heaven. The verb in this verse is in the present tense, which means keep thinking about and keep seeking heaven. Our feet must be on the earth, but our minds should be in heaven. But here's the problem. Many of us will go through a day, sometimes a week, perhaps even a month, without a single thought about heaven. Now you say, but how can I be thinking about and seeking heaven? I've never been to heaven. I don't know what heaven is like. Well, the way that you know what heaven is like is through the careful study of the Bible. The Bible is the authoritative source on heaven, on really every topic, because there's so many books about the afterlife right now. But I can trust the Word of God. So I need to be heavenly minded. I mean, what does it mean to be heavenly minded? To have my head in the clouds and be out of touch with reality? Absolutely not. Those that think the most about the next life do the most in this one. So it's not a disconnectedness. It's a person that just recognizes

recognizes that life on earth has a beginning, middle, and end. We recognize that we don't know when this life will end. We recognize there is an afterlife. There's future reward and there's future judgment for those that do not believe. And that affects us in the way we live now. See, you're not going to just do whatever you want if you really believe that there's a future judgment. And it's going to motivate you to do good things and godly things if you believe that there are future rewards. So it really affects us in the way that we live. So I think this longing for heaven that we all have deep down inside is really a longing for God.

0: I can only imagine.
1: Mercy me, and I can only imagine here on Refresh. Well, Patrick Gregg, I know that there could be some listening to Refresh who may have some doubts about their faith. How exactly should we handle doubt?
2: Well, I think we need to realize that doubt is always not the worst thing. Another way you might describe it is skepticism. And skepticism is not necessarily a sign that a person is wrong. It may be a sign they're thinking. You need to think these things through. Hey, read the book of Job. He had his conversations with God. He was challenging things that were happening in his life, pushing back on them, trying to understand them. That's okay. The key is cry out to God. Read the Psalms. How often the psalmist, many times David himself, would cry out to God, you know, and he would say, "Why art thou disquieted, O my soul? Trust in God, for he will yet help me." So cry to God. He will hear your prayers. He will understand you, and he will answer your prayers in his timing. Here's my advice. Doubt your doubts and believe your beliefs.
1: Oh, Gregg, that's so good. Doubt your doubts and believe your beliefs. And with eyes to see and ears to hear, Pastor Gregg says believers are provided the ability to see the earthly world with a heavenly perspective.
2: Randy Alcorn wrote, I think, the definitive book on heaven called Heaven. Makes a lot of great statements about the afterlife. But here's something he says, and I quote from his book. We may imagine we want 1,000 different things, but God is the one we really long for. His presence brings satisfaction. His absence brings thirst and longing. Our longing for heaven is a longing for God. Being with God is the heart and soul of heaven. Every other heavenly pleasure will derive from and be secondary to his presence. God's greatest gift to us is and always will be himself, end quote. So really, when we long for heaven, we're longing for God. And the Bible promises a day is coming when we will see God face to face. Jesus said in the Beatitudes, blessed are the pure in heart, for they shall see God. You'll see God, not in this body, but one day we will see him. And seeing God will be like seeing everything else for the first time, because not only will we see God, but he'll be the lens through which we see everything else, people, ourselves, and the events of this life. I'm telling you, when you get to heaven, everything is going to suddenly make sense to you, because you're going to see everything from a different perspective. Sometimes people suggest that when we get to heaven, we have a collective spiritual lobotomy. Here's how the reasoning goes. Well, we'll have to forget certain things in heaven, because if we knew certain things, heaven wouldn't be heaven. We'd be miserable. Well, look, God's not going to do a brain wipe on you. You're going to have perspective. It's sort of like when my grandkids are playing with toys, you know, and something happens traumatic, like the head of a doll comes off. And they're very little, and they're upset, and they cry, and Papa, the doll's head came off, and I try to screw the head back on, you know, and it's not working. I say, don't worry about it. But Papa, the doll, don't worry about it. But, because I probably have a spare in the closet, because I bought quantities of little plastic dolls for these kids, and or if I don't have a spare, I'm going to go get them one. So I say, don't worry about it. Why? Because I know what's going to happen, and I know what's going to take place, and it will be better than what they even have now, so I can say with assurance, don't worry. But all they see is the doll, the decapitated doll. That's all they see. You see? So we're in life and things happen and they don't make sense. And we say, this is wrong. This is unfair. This is so hard. And God says, don't worry about it. Well, no, but God, you don't see what I see. God says, I see what you see. Don't worry about it. That's the hope of the follower of Jesus Christ. When we see God face to face.

0: This is Refresh with Pastor Greg Laurie. I'm David James, music from Matt Maher, and Laura Story coming up.
1: Did you know that we put our services that we do on Sundays online? It's called Harvest at Home. 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
0: We are so glad you're with us for Refresh, where we explore the message in the music. Let's face it, temptation for wrong is all around us, right? But at the same time, Pastor Greg assures us that sinning is most certainly avoidable.
1: Quick poll. How many of you have ever been tempted? Raise your hand up. You've been tempted. Okay. How many of you have ever given into a temptation and done something sinful? You're in church. Don't lie, okay? Now, I want you to go back to a temptation that you gave into, whatever it was. And I want to ask you a question. Was there a way out? Could it have been resisted? Or were you absolutely trapped and there was no way out? Well, I know the answer. Without even knowing you or your circumstances, there was a way out. Because there's always a way out. The Bible even says, flee youthful lusts. There's always a way of escape. You know, everyone will be tempted. Everyone will be tempted. Again, temptation is not a sin. It's a call to battle. We may think, oh, if you're really spiritual, you won't be tempted. The very opposite is true. Listen, temptation will come at the worst times. It'll come when you're sitting in church and you're hearing a message. All of a sudden, this impure thought just comes on. Oh, this is good. There it is. It's good. Whoa, what's this? It's not the bait that constitutes temptation. It's the bite. It's not the bait. It doesn't mean there's something wrong with you if bait is dangled in front of you. The problem is when you bite it. The problem is when you take it into your mind and when you embrace it. If you go, oh, temptation, not good, wrong, reject. Or do you take it in and process it and ponder it and think about it? Everyone's going to be tempted. Let me take it a step further. Maybe the more spiritual are, the more tempted you'll be. That doesn't mean you'll fall to it, but it means that attacks will come your way. Even Jesus was tempted. Now we know God cannot be tempted with evil, nor does he tempt any man. So there was not the vulnerability in Christ to actually give in to temptation because he was indeed God. But at the same time, he felt the presence and pressure of temptation. And it came his way in the wilderness as the devil brought him various temptations. So this is going to happen all the way to the very end of your life. I heard about an old preacher who was asked by a young man, preacher, when will I cease to be tempted by the sins of the flesh? The wise old man said, son, I wouldn't trust myself until I'd been dead for 3 days. You know what that means? It's never going to stop. So just accept that. Everyone will be tempted. 1 Corinthians 10:13 says, there is no temptation taking you, but such is common to man. And God, who is faithful, will not allow you to be tempted above what you are able, but always with the temptation, make a way of escape that you may be able to bear it.

0: So thankful you've tuned in today for Refresh with Pastor Greg Laurie. I'm David James. From Scripture, we know that God is sovereign. In other words, He's in charge. But as Pastor Greg says, knowing that God is good is why we can rest easy that He's in control.
1: The things that He allows into our life are for our benefit and for the benefit of others. Romans 8:28. For we know that all things work together for good to those that love God and are called according to His purpose. Joseph really summed it up when he said, "You meant evil against me, but God meant it for good." That verse says, all things work together, not just the so-called good things. Here's what you'll discover as you get a little bit older, like me. That some of the things you thought were good may end up being bad, and some of the things you thought were bad may end up being good. I've talked to more than one person who has been diagnosed with cancer. And they've gone through treatments, and thankfully they've come through it, and they're now cancer-free. And I've heard more than one person say, cancer was the best thing that ever happened to me. I'm like, what? How could that be? Because it woke them up to the shortness of life. It reminded them of their mortality. It got them thinking of eternal things more, and they readjusted the priorities of life, you see, so that thing that you dread, oh, no, no, no, bad thing, could end up being a good thing. That thing you want so badly, good thing, could turn out to be a bad thing. And then sometimes good things are just good things, and bad things are bad things, right? God helps to sort it all out. And with the passing of time, you look at things a little more objectively and a little bit differently. And there are things that God allows in life that don't make sense. Listen, I've had things that have happened in my life that I don't understand and that I don't like. And if I could change them, I would. But I believe God is sovereign and I believe God is good. And I believe ultimately in my life, all things will work together for good. And that may not be fully realized until I get to heaven. And I'm willing to live by that. But in the process, it's like, I don't get it. But by faith, I believe You're in control. By faith, I'm going to trust You. I don't get it. I don't like it. But by faith, I'm going to obey You and I'm going to follow You. That's how you get through it.

0: or a story. Blessings on Refresh. You know, it really is great to be encouraged each week on Refresh with these kinds of songs and the message of the gospel built into the music. And that's why we have so many listeners who've decided to support this outreach financially. You know, Pastor Greg, I've noticed that these partners are so thrilled to support programs like Refresh. In fact, they tell us that it really is a joy to be part of this ministry. That's so cool, isn't it?
1: It is. And you know what's happened, Dave, is they've just discovered the joy of giving.
0: Right.
1: God loves a cheerful giver. You know, I think of how much money it will cost a person to go to, say, Disneyland for a day. But, you know, they love the experience of Disney, and they wear their Disney apparel, and, you know, they're just enjoying it. So they're happy about it. They call it the happiest place on earth. Well, look, I can't think of a happier thing to do than to invest in the kingdom of God, not the magic kingdom, the kingdom of God, and see how lives can be changed for time and eternity. But, you know, I can't convince you of this. I can just tell you what the Bible says. But I promise you, on the authority of Scripture, if you learn how to be a generous person, you will experience a degree of happiness and joy that you have not known before, because the Bible specifically promises it. It's more blessed or happy making, says Jesus, to give than it is to receive. So look, I'm telling you about an opportunity to be happy. If you don't want to be happy, you don't have to be. But I can tell you, if you invest in our ministry, there's an opportunity not only to bring joy and happiness into your life, but I think more importantly, the ultimate joy and happiness into other people's lives as they come into a relationship with Jesus Christ.
0: That's right. 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You can also go to harvest.org. I'm David James. C.S. Lewis, he once said, "Everyone thinks forgiveness is a lovely idea until he has something to forgive." Pastor Greg says the story of Joseph shows us how forgiveness can be a tall order.
1: Can you see how Joseph might see things? Okay, sold to a caravan of slave traders, then I'm falsely accused of rape and thrown in prison. But he said, "You meant it for evil, but God meant it for good." What? Aren't you the guy that was sold into slavery by your brothers for 20 pieces of silver when you were 17 years old? Yeah, but they meant it for evil, but God meant it for good. Wait, aren't you the guy who was falsely accused of rape by the wife of Potiphar? Yeah, but God meant that for good too. Well, wait, aren't you the guy that was in prison and you interpreted the dream of the butler and the baker and they promised to help you and they forgot about you and you sat there for 2 more years? Yeah, but even that, God meant it for good. That he forgave them. He forgave them for the wrong that they had done. And we need to do the same, because we've all been hurt. Maybe someone has wronged you. Maybe someone has mistreated you. They've done a horrible thing to you. They've slandered you. You didn't deserve it. You were innocent. They are guilty. You say, "I'll never forgive them." Listen, you need to forgive them. "Well, I don't want to." But you need to. Why? They don't deserve it. Think about this for a moment. You need to forgive them for your own sake. Why? Because it's tearing you up inside. And it's making you a mean, bitter person. And you're no fun to hang around. Listen to this. When you forgive a person, you set a prisoner free, yourself. And the Bible commands us to forgive. Ephesians 4:32. "Be kind to one another, tenderhearted, forgiving one another, just as God in Christ forgave you." Colossians 3:13, "Bearing with one another, forgiving one another. If you have a complaint against another, even as Christ forgave you, you must also forgive." Even in the Lord's Prayer, Jesus said, "After this manner, therefore pray, our Father who art in heaven, hallowed be your name, your kingdom come, your will be done, on earth as it is in heaven. Give us this day our daily bread, and forgive us our sins as we forgive those who have sinned against us." Listen, forgiven people need to be forgiving people.

0: Hawk Nelson on Refresh. Jesus taught us in the Lord's Prayer that our plea to be forgiven is a daily need, but it connects to our everyday decision to forgive others. Pastor Greg reminds us of God's mercy toward all.
1: There's no greater example of forgiveness than Christ himself hanging on the cross. He gave seven statements. Guess what the first one was? Father, forgive them, for they know not what they do. Did the men who pounded the spikes of the hands and feet of the Lord Jesus Christ deserve forgiveness? Absolutely not. Yet he said, Father, forgive them. They don't even realize what they've done. They've committed a sin that is so bad. Lord, forgive them. They know not what they do. And Jesus will forgive us of any sin we've committed. Maybe you're in adversity. Maybe you're in hardship. Maybe you've been falsely accused. Maybe you've been being tempted a lot. Maybe you've given into the temptation and now you're sort of hiding it, hoping no one will find out. Listen, the Bible says your sin will find you out. So better than waiting for that, go to God now and say, Lord, I've sinned and I turn from that sin and I need to be forgiven of that sin. Don't cover it, confess it. The Bible says if you will confess your sin, he's faithful and just to forgive you your sin and cleanse you from all unrighteousness. But listen to this. God cannot forgive the sin that we will not confess. You have to say, Lord, I'm going to call it what it is. I'm tired of making excuses for it. And I'm sorry. And Jesus Christ will forgive you. And then as you are forgiven, he'll give you the strength to forgive others. And what a wonderful day that will be. Maybe you've never asked Jesus Christ to forgive you of your sin. Maybe you don't have the certainty that if you were to die, you would go to heaven. But you would like that certainty. You have this guilt you can't get rid of. You try to mask it with drinking or drugs, and it's always there the next day. God can forgive you and remove that guilt. He can fill that void in your life, no matter what you've done. But you must ask for his forgiveness.

0: You're listening to Refresh with Pastor Greg Laurie. And friends, Jesus does have his arms open wide. He's the one who gave his life on the cross for our sins. And it's often said he paid a price he didn't owe because we owed a price we couldn't pay. Maybe you realize that you want a personal relationship with God's Son. And Jesus wants to come into your life and save you. But he's waiting for you to call upon him. Pastor Greg, for the person listening, is it true that they can actually be saved right now by just calling out to God?
1: They really can. And I think some people might say, well, what, pray with, while listening to the radio? Absolutely. Because guess what? Jesus Christ is with you right where you are right now. And if you want Jesus Christ to come into your life and forgive you of your sin, if you want to invite him into your life, why don't you pray this prayer after me right now? In fact, I would even encourage you to pray it out loud. Let's pray. Lord Jesus, I want you to come into my life and forgive me of my sin. I thank you for dying for me on the cross and then rising again from the dead. I choose to follow you from this moment forward. Be my Savior, be my Lord, be my God, and be my friend. Thank you for loving me and calling me and forgiving me. In Jesus' name I pray, amen. Now listen, as you just prayed that prayer, maybe you felt something emotional. I've had people write me and tell me of how they prayed with me at the end of our radio broadcast and tears came down their cheeks, or they felt a great joy. Maybe one of those things happened to you, or then again, maybe you felt nothing. Listen, irregardless of how you feel right now, I want you to know a fact. If you prayed that prayer and meant it, Jesus Christ has come into your life. Why do I say that? Because the Bible says, these things we write to you that believe on the name of the Son of God, that you may know that you have eternal life. That verse doesn't say, so you can think you have eternal life, or hope if God's in a really good mood, you may have eternal life. No, it says you can know it. And if you just prayed that prayer and meant it, Christ has come into your life. So let me say to you, welcome to God's family.
0: Yes, welcome. Welcome indeed. And there's a celebration in heaven going on right now for you. And we celebrate with you. And to help you get started as a follower of Jesus, we have a great resource for you. It's our New Believers Growth Packet. 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

0: Talking to your kids about the dangers of vaping can be hard. Getting them to listen to hot gossip is easy. So here's some drama you could share with your kid. Dude, did you hear about Cassie and Jake? No, but did you hear that vaping can cause irreversible lung damage and nicotine affects brain development? Nuh-uh. You don't need to gossip if you want to have an open conversation about vaping. So if you want to get tips on when and how to talk to your kids...
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2: With SRN News, I'm Mary Rose. Tensions remain high across the Middle East. Iran has issued new demands tied to reopening the Strait of Hormuz, while Oman says negotiations are continuing. In Washington, the Senate has confirmed Todd Blanche as the nation's next Attorney General in a 50-49 vote. Blanche, who has been serving as acting Attorney General, now